0: Road in Delta. And here to talk to us about the importance and benefits of stem cells is Larry Weber, who is a life coach for seniors with Dr. William Sears, a certified supplement nutritionist. Welcome to the show, Larry.
1: Glad to be with you today.
2: So, Larry, what we have is we want to introduce people to this idea that you and I and everyone, from when we're born to when we die, have natural healing cells. They're called stem cells. They're sitting in our long bones and our pelvis, and they're ready to go to work. The problem is, at 20, they work real well. You heal up quickly. By the time you get to 65 plus, you're at 10% of the healing ability you had when you're 20. That is a massive difference. But there is hope. And to understand how the stem cells, Stem Enhance Ultra, and plus the other supplements work in our lives.
3: Yeah, my name is Bob Davis, and I'm still working in aviation. I've been in aviation my adult life. I recently lost my wife, so that's another reason to keep working for social and physical well-being. I've suffered from lower back pain, particularly in the L4, L5 area, for 10-plus years. And Larry introduced me to the Siru family of products 5 months ago. And today I can say that I've probably seen at least a 75% improvement from when I started. Over the years, I've had physical therapy. I've had the steroid injections several times in my lower back. I've also taken prescription painkillers, but these were all temporary fixes. They didn't really solve the problem. And since I've been on the Siru, I've seen a very sharp improvement, or I should say, in lessening discomfort and back pain. I was at a point, as Larry indicated, that if I didn't find something permanent, that I'd probably have to stop working because of the discomfort. And being on the Siru family of products for the last 5 months, it just really made the difference. And not just the lower back pain, my general well-being is affected too. My attitude and physical well-being overall is better. Less lackadaisical days of feeling tired. I can't thank Larry enough for introducing me to the product. Originally, I took, the recommended dosage, but I've been able to cut back to approximately 50% now, so I can generally make a 30-day supply. It lasts for almost 60 days, so that helps with the pocketbook. These naturally are not covered by insurance, but they're well worth it. And I am just glad that I don't have to take the full dosage daily, so I can stretch them out. And I don't see any let up in the future. There are times, like I say, I work on the flight line and it can be physically taxing at times. And I always carry a few extra capsules with me. And on occasion, if I'm really physically challenged, I'll take some extra tablets, but for the most part I can get by on half of the recommended dosage.
2: 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Bye-bye.
3: Bye now.
2: Thanks, Bob. Larry, it's really exciting to hear someone who's 82 years old, still working, still passionate about what he does, enjoys it. He's able to get back to his normal life and does what is his passion by taking the Stem Enhance Ultra. There's a couple other things you need to take because we want to release those stem cells. They need energy to work. The average stem cell only lasts for 5 to 7 days because you got to keep releasing them. You know, one Stem Enhance Ultra will last for 3 hours in our body, releasing anywhere from 25 to 50% more active natural healing cells. We support them using MitoNitro, which is an energy source. We have to clear out all the dead wood, the damaged tissue, because these stem cells go to the site of inflammation, wherever that is. And we all know what inflammation is. It feels like, you know, pain and swelling. The stem cells go there, become a stem cell and a ligament cell, become a stem cell and bone cell, become stem cell and muscle, become a stem cell and skin tissue, become stem cell and nerves. And we get the body to heal itself. That's how our body has worked from we're born to when we die. Our biggest issue as we age is, one, there's inflammation and it's not being gotten rid of naturally, so we got to help it along. And number two, supplying the body enough of this undifferentiated cells. That's really what stem cells are. They're an adult cell that can become any other adult cell in our body. So we see nerve healing, people's brains better, people's back pain gets resolved. It's truly an amazing thing. And you heard in Bob, all his symptoms of arthritis have now, you know, been massively reduced, and he can carry on working and follow his passion. I mean, I see, you know, clients every day here at Mark's Pharmacy, 80th 120th Street in Delta. What is their personal goal? Their goal is to keep doing the activities they're passionate about, you know, physically, mentally. You know, you might be 60, 70, 80, 90, but you can keep physically active. That is the key to health, key to our enjoyment, with your children, with your grandchildren, with your, you know, friends and relatives, whatever you want to do. We want to keep doing it and not have to worry about our body. And this is a way to allow our body to heal itself. There's massive number of books written on this subject. Larry, I don't know if you want to share anywhere, The Power of Healing. Can you quote from that one?
1: One of the books is Stem Cells That Heal Us from Cradle to Grave, Roger Norcia, MD. And it's just got example after example. This guy was his dad was a doctor, pioneers in stem cell research and how to heal it. And he says we can learn how to augment natural healing processes by all new and unimaginable things we never use. The adult stem cell therapy is believed to be by some the very best hope for treatment for previously untreatable and poorly treatable conditions. And I experienced this when I went to Mexico and got stem cell shots. That I've been to Mayo Clinic, been to Houston, UW, and they all told me it was untreatable. I had 7 back surgeries. And within 30 days, the pain was reduced. I could do better. I called you. You recognized it. And then I started reading all these books. I have 22 in front of me here. And they all say we need to get our hope back and be willing to try and do new things with stem cell therapy. And that's what we do, and we've seen amazing results. Bob's one of them. We have Riley in Europe, who was paralyzed 3 years, and now he's walking out of a wheelchair. It's just amazing. You have to be willing to open your mind and see the new methods available, which many times your doctor will laugh at you. But you need to study and find out what's available. And that's what you offer. And we offer, Alan, and we've seen amazing results.
2: You know, most of the time I tell the clients who come into Mark's Pharmacy, 80th 120th Street in Delta, it will take up to 90 days. Have there been instances where literally over a weekend somebody has improved? And I can tell you absolutely that can happen quickly. That once we release our natural healing cells, sometimes we get extremely impressive results. I had one 76-year-old man. He had severe hip pain. Everyone and his brother could see him limping whenever he walked. Well, on a Friday, he came in, he started taking Stem Enhance Ultra, Mitonitro, and the enzymes. And by Sunday, the comments, because his wife came back on Monday, they said in church, he said, you know, what happened to your limp, Jim? It was gone. He couldn't believe it either. And that's what his wife shared with me when she picked up the balance of her order, that literally in 3 days, it made a huge difference. So could it happen quickly? Yes. Can it happen slowly? Yes. So I had another gentleman. He was around 75 years old. He already had one knee replaced. He was looking to get his second knee replacement because he was in so much pain. On a scale of 1 to 10, it was really high. 3 months later, he told me, Alan, I canceled my knee surgery. There is no more pain in that knee. It can happen that slowly or that quickly. Jennifer?
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0: 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On the line, we're joined by Larry Weber, who is a life coach for seniors with Dr. William Sears and a certified supplement nutritionist. Welcome to the show, Larry.
1: Glad to be with you again.
2: Thanks, Larry. You know, we have on the line one of your clients, Riley, who's had a phenomenal experience using what we talk about here a lot is the Stem Enhance Ultra, stimulating our body's own healing. Riley?
14: So just for some context, about 2.5 years ago, I had a major spinal injury with a fractured vertebrae. Here in Austria. My wife is Austrian and I'm originally from Eastern Washington. And the accident happened here. So I was helicoptered away to a hospital in Vienna where I was immediately operated on. I couldn't move my legs at the beginning. And after the surgery and two metal rods and a cage put in, I was eager to see the recovery process start and was told that the first 2 years are when you see the most healing happen. So I was doing whatever I could, you know, waiting to see what would happen and also doing rehab. and saw a lot of progress going from being in bed for 6 weeks to being in a wheelchair to crutches and then to canes. I eventually got to the 2-year mark this last summer and was still using 2 canes. I had been able to walk, but I didn't have a lot of sensitivity in my lower half, so I don't have and haven't had feeling in my legs and feet, and I have severe drop foot in my left foot, which has severely impacted my ability to walk. So I've been walking around with a limp around the house for 2 years now. And just in July, after thinking this is kind of where it's going to be and doing everything I could up to that point, I heard from my friend Larry Weber about stem cells, and that had been something other people had been mentioning and was very intrigued by it, especially hearing his story about healing in his back for 50 years, having pain. So at that point, I was ready to try anything and just be experimental, thinking I didn't have anything to lose. And, you know, in the first 3 days, I already saw changes happening. I had actually been experiencing severe constipation for 2 years because of the injury and how that was affecting my gut health. And within 3 days, everything cleared up back to normal. And it's been consistent. I've been taking the supplements for 5 months now. That was the first major change, was to my gut health. And from there on, I just kept taking it consistently and was told with the nerve cells, the nerves, it takes a long time for those to regenerate. So I've had to be patient in general, and this was something I was willing to invest in the long haul. Eventually, it was really funny, but I happened to touch my wife's cold feet with my right foot and noticed that there was a temperature sensation that I hadn't happened. This was maybe 3 months after taking it, maybe 4 months. And I was so surprised because I hadn't felt that for 2 years, any temperature sensation. It was just a part of my right foot, not the whole thing, but it really surprised me. And I had to tell my neurologist, who was so shocked as well. He had to look up Cyril right away because he had not heard of that kind of thing happening before. Most of the doctors had said I was at that point of not seeing much more change, but just a couple days ago, I was able to go outside for a 1-hour walk around our park by our apartment. And I have had so much energy since taking this. I would normally be on the couch trying to recover just from getting up to unload the dishwasher. I would have to choose between, can I get up and have lunch right now, or should I take care of the dishes? So I hated that, choosing between one thing or the next. And it was hard on my wife too, because she had to pick up a lot of those tasks. But now I've been able to continue day-to-day things, even going to German class, studying German over here. And I keep seeing this progress. Blood circulation has improved, and I can only look forward to more in the future down the road.
2: Thank you, Riley. It is just phenomenal to hear the improvement in his health when, you know, Larry, this is what you say. Sometimes, you know, doctors don't give you any hope. Well, here we're talking about hope is available, because if we can stimulate our body's own healing system using the Steminance Ultra, MitoNitro, and enzymes to clear out the dead wood, we stimulate release of our body's natural healing cells. That's exactly what we're talking about here. And when you shared this with Riley, because you knew him, he's had a phenomenal recovery. Just want to review what he said quickly.
1: Well, he talked about his experience in Europe. He had an accident on a trampoline, broke his neck, had to get helicopter out. Long story short, the doctors over in Europe told him he would never walk again. He was in a wheelchair. He is now walking. He came home to Spokane, and I visited with him. And it's one of the neatest stories I have of the 12 years I've been involved with this, for a person I knew personally that had no hope. We got him to believe, took the product, and now his life's changed. And we see that over and over. I mean, my neighbor, it's just amazing when we get the body, natural body stem cells working, we see amazing results. Sometimes very quickly, sometimes it takes months. It's almost a year with Riley.
2: Yeah. I mean, if you consider you got this massive trauma, we are, stimulating release of anywhere from 25 to 50% more stem cells. These are the natural healing cells. One capsule for every, will last for only 3 hours. You have to keep repeating it. Most of my clients here at Mark's Pharmacy, 80th, 120th Street in Delta, they'll take 4 capsules a day, at least for the first 3 months to start the healing process, and then you can start reducing the dose. You go to 3 a day, 2 a day, 1 a day. The key is we're replacing damaged tissue. This is the true nature of stem cells. And really, we knew of them over 100 years ago, 120 years ago, were identified, but not until the early 2000s would we realize how the system works. We now realize it. If you take supplements that support the production of stem cells, and that's what we have here at Mark's Pharmacy, and you then take the supplements that help release these into the bloodstream, and they are attracted to the areas of damage. That's the inflammatory markers are released by the damaged tissue. We have mitonitro to give these stem cells energy because they're busy dividing, becoming a stem cell and a ligament, a stem cell and a nerve cell, a stem cell and a muscle cell, a stem cell and a skin cell. You know, it's funny, I've heard many clients come back, and especially as we age, it's easier to get your skin kind of thins. And many a client has told me, you know what? I used to get, a skin tear and it would take weeks to heal. Well, now all of a sudden, it disappears within, days of the injury. So that is a marker of health when your body can repair these minor, skin issues very, very quickly, unlike, in the past, waiting for weeks for things to clear up. Jennifer?
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22: 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Chronic emergency room closures are hitting two interior hospitals again this weekend. Clearwater's Dr. Helmkin Memorial Hospital will be shut for 13 hours from 6 p.m. tonight to 7 a.m. tomorrow. And in Merritt, the Nicola Valley Hospital, which has seen three closures in 3 weeks, is now closed on Sunday from 6 a.m. to 7 p.m. Residents from both communities are being told to head to Royal Inland Hospital in Kamloops or 100 Mile District General Hospital. And a cultural phenomenon celebrated its 10th anniversary this weekend. Pokemon Go swept the globe back in 2016, and players are still trying to catch them all. Locally, a crowd gathered outside Science World this morning as participants battled to collect an extremely rare character, Mega Mewtwo. Similar drops of rare Pokemon have been taking place worldwide for the game's birthday. In downtown Vancouver, it's 20 degrees. I'm Jacob New.
13: 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Opinions are of the advertiser and may not reflect the views and policies of CKNW.
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23: Andrew, I'm really excited to share this, you know, information with our clients because I know, you know, when you look at health and how do you maintain optimal health, one of the focuses is being either normal weight or just slightly overweight. And unfortunately, in our society, because one, we're not moving our body as much. Two, there's a ton of extra carbohydrates that are available that taste fantastic, but put on the extra pounds so easy that it always seems to be a challenge for so many of us, a topic of weight loss. I know it's a, you know, trillion dollar industry probably of losing it, but people want an easy way that they don't have to make major lifestyle changes, just a few, to drop the pounds. And when you drop the pounds, I can tell you your blood pressure medication goes down. As little as 10 pounds lost will allow you to decrease your medication. So how do we help people lose weight, feel better, have more energy?
24: Well, there's a number of ways, but paying attention to the basics is really useful because managing weight is hard as you age. Because when think of when you were younger, probably most of us didn't think about losing weight. And if we did, it happened quite easily. You just move around a little bit and you know, things fall off. But as you get older, it's harder because your set point changes. There's more metabolic dysregulation. So there are a couple of products that can actually help along with a lifestyle of more movement and, you know, more care with what you're eating and the timing of your meals. One of them is actually Metabolism Matrix, and it's a combination of six evidence-backed ingredients. It's a capsule you would take 1-3 times a day with meals. Whether you're on a GLP-1 medication like Ozempic or Mounjaro or not, it will still actually help because there are researched ingredients like ashwagandha, cinnamon, and green tea extract that meaningfully support blood sugar control, stress-driven cortisol spikes, and it boosts the ability of the body to burn body fat. So that would be one I would start with. And I'm sure you've had some experience with the metabolism matrix.
23: Oh, yeah. We've been using a metabolism matrix and a couple other ones for years now. And, you know, Mike, I have to tell you, I always remember the greatest success story is a lady. Yes, she was overweight. She's probably in the obese class one. And in 3 months, she lost 42 pounds. And she was absolutely ecstatic about that. So I've seen it happen. Now, you may not want to lose 42 pounds. Maybe you want to lose 20 pounds, 15 pounds. We can still get consistent, focused results using this protocol. So the number one thing is metabolism matrix. What else is part of this?
24: Number two would be cytofiber, because that contains the active ingredient fiber gum. And it's fiber from acacia trees. It's from the sap of acacia trees. And it's actually really well documented to increase the health of the microbiome, specifically lactobacillus and bifidobacteria, which are the two main marker-friendly bacteria that we look at increasing when we're taking probiotics. But fiber is our natural evolutionary way of how our body increased our friendly bacteria. We did eat fermented foods, but fiber is more ubiquitous. It's more found in more foods. And this type of fiber is actually very effective at even one scoop or two scoops per day. So if you split the dose up of a scoop twice a day, you're getting about 10 grams of this very well-fermented fiber that actually has been shown to increase your microbiome health. And that's one of the key things in maintaining healthy metabolism as you age, is make sure your gut microbiome is healthy. So that's why I would recommend the fiber as the two foundational things to start off with. And I'm sure you've had experience with that too, because you have been working with it for a little while.
23: Yeah, it's so important, because when you have inflammation in your diet, it's not quite on topic, you tend to have the wrong kind of gut bugs. So if you supply your bowel with the right kind of fiber, so you could, the good healthy bugs will grow, it'll reduce overall inflammation and overall water retention, of course, because when you have inflammation, you also have water retention in your body. And that is so important to us. So another help to decrease carrying extra weight.
24: Absolutely. And then the third intervention that we recommend, and it's something that I especially recommend to doctors and pharmacists who are seeing patients who are on, say, Mounjaro, or they're on Ozempic, is something to maintain strength and muscle mass, because strength and muscle mass is critical to aging healthy and maintaining your mobility and your mind, and bone density as well. And so there is a product that I know you work with called Muscle Rescue, and it's a patented blend of amino acids that was developed by two geriatricians initially for helping, answering the question, what can we do to help astronauts reduce their level of muscle loss in space flight? And then from there, it went into, they realized that patients who were bedridden could also get helped with this product. There's the research spanned over 17 years at a cost of about $20 million. And what they found is that with no exercise, you could actually signal muscles to grow. Also, when people were in bed and they started taking the formula, they were able to increase their strength by 800% in 6 weeks with the formula. And what I would recommend is a scoop twice a day for the first 3 months, and take that on an empty stomach. And you have to take it all at once, so you can't sip it through the day. So as long as you're taking that dose within, you know, 5 minutes, it's going to work to stimulate the growth of muscle tissue.
0: Joining us online is Jack Davidson, maker of Immunicare.
2: Thank you, Jennifer. I mean, he's the maker of the Immunicare, which is just a phenomenal product that's helped hundreds and hundreds of people. One, control their allergies. I've seen that. Two, improve their good night's sleep, especially in men. Reduce the frequency they have to get up to urinate. And now you've got a brand new product, Stericol. Can you share the information on that, Jack?
3: Yes, thanks, guys, for having me on the show today. This is a really exciting product for me, and it's a personal thing with me. My own father passed away of coronary artery disease at the age of 51. Thank goodness I've outlived him by about 20 years. But I also had the same problem occur even after running

0: The MPN has got some amazing claims on it. Its claims like reduces total cholesterol in men and women with high LDL and low HDL levels. It maintains a supportive therapy for patients who are hypolipidemia and also patients that are hypocholesterolemia. It also can help with those people who are on statin drug therapy, and it helps to offset some of the nasty side effects of the statins and also help to keep the higher HDL levels in statin users. So Health Canada is allowing us to use the terms patients, hyperlipidemia, hypercholesterolemia, and patients who are on statin drugs. It's safe to use along with it. So there's some awesome claims with the product, and that's just a few of them.
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3: Oh, hey, Terry.
4: Bill, didn't expect to see you in London Drugs.
3: Oh, yeah. Came in for sunscreen, and now I'm leaving with a cooler, snacks, and pretty much everything I need for the whole week.
4: Same. I just came in for peanut butter, but these deals, they're everywhere.
3: Literally. Just deal after deal.
4: Yeah, I know. It's like there's a club or something.
3: Yeah. One where everyone's invited and all you have to do is show up. 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

0: 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We welcome to the show now Tom Lawless, who is a formulator, a supplement designer, and a global speaker on healthy aging. And that's what we're going to discuss right now.
1: You know, thank you, Jennifer. So the whole key about us aging, how are some people, you know, who are 60 look like they're 80, and some people who are 90 look like they're 70 or 60? The key idea is inflammation. 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There are works, great books written about The Silent Fire by Dr. Shipley Rivella. 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That's the key idea. So if we keep our bodies from inflammation causing damage, that's the key idea. But the question is to everybody, well, how do you measure that? Do you go to the lab? Do you check C-reactive protein? 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You can, more information, goiheart.com. That's goiheart.com. It's an oximeter with a program. You put it on your finger. In 30 seconds, we'll know what's going on. We're actually measuring how fast the blood flows from your heart to your tip of your finger. And the faster it flows, the younger you are on the inside. It's really that simple. Been well documented. Cardiologists, physicians got a $16,000 plus device that measures the same thing, and they'll tell you what your risk of strokes and heart attacks are. I can only tell you how old you are on the inside. So that's how we establish a number. And when you go on the three products we're going to talk about, MitoNitro, MitoZen, MitoSoma, I have seen clinically people de-age. I've seen myself de-age. I know that when I, I'm sick, I got a cold. Yes, it still happens. I look maybe 10 years younger than my age. When I have recovered from that cold, I've hit as high as 27 years younger than my age. And the other day, I had an ex-Ironman who was 74. His measurement was 22 years young on the inside. I was shocked. 52 years younger than his age on the inside. Just, you can see the advantage of exercise, number one, over the years, and two, he was eating healthy. So, you know, Tom, you're the expert on this. Can you just explain how this trio of supplements is working to help our body, decreasing inflammation and basically slowing our aging process?
2: Absolutely, Larry. Alan, well, you understand inflammation itself. Inflammation is not necessarily a terrible thing. It controls a lot of signals that it creates a lot of responses to help the body heal. So it's controlling inflammation. But what happens is we get older, we have what's called chronic inflammation. And that's what we refer to as inflammaging. And it affects cellular communication, affects mitochondrial function. It increases oxidative stress levels, vascular health is affected, metabolic balance, and tissue repair processes, which is why we recover slower, which is why we don't have as much energy. Now, when you look at the process we're mentioning here today, and again, another way to look at this is biological aging versus chronological aging. And that is another term that's used quite often with regard to aging itself. So when someone looks younger, biologically, they're younger. But chronologically, two people could be 70 years old, but one looks 40 and one looks 70. So, I guess if you're think of how these processes work, they work very well independently. But if you sort of analyze, an analogy of a city, the MitoNitro works like the power grid. It provides the energy. It provides the energy for the cell, produces ATP, and gets those mitochondria firing. If you look at MitoZen, it protects against the pollution and environmental stress that sort of affects the systems that keep them from working properly. And MitoZen is arguably one of the most potent antioxidants you will ever have or will ever take for yourself. And it's very, very well balanced, extremely well balanced and well researched as well. Then you have myostroma, which supports the buildings and the block. It supports the area around the cell. So when the cell works well, there's a structure that benefits from that. So a healthy city, it sort of doesn't depend on one department. All systems have to not only work together, but they have to communicate. And inflammation actually helps that communication, but ongoing, it can actually drastically hurt the whole system itself. So think of balance and think of all these systems working together, and that's exactly what these supplements do.
1: Well, I know that in your research, there's research papers, especially, you know, what a great concerns people, especially as we age, is the mind functioning, that we want to avoid our mind going before we do. And I know that Mitosoma, MitoZen, and MitoNitro really affect that. I mean, MitoNitro is all about supplying energy. In a city, you need the energy. Obviously, you get a brownout, nothing works. Guess what? You get a brownout in your brain doesn't work. You're grasping for thoughts. You know it's on the tip of your tongue, but you can't do it, especially if the people have strokes and stuff like that. It's really common. But even you don't go that far. Because you have Mitosoma with unique ingredients in there that help the brain function. Can you explain just using those two to help improve brain function, memory?
2: Absolutely, Larry. And again, all three of us sort of support that. But Mitosoma specifically, it contains what's called alpha-GPC. And alpha-GPC is an incredible choline donator. Okay, so it has a great amount of choline. And choline is kind of the base chemical, we'll call it, that supports GABA levels, acetylcholine itself, it's referred to as acetylcholine in the brain, serotonin and dopamine levels. It all gets balanced off by having proper choline levels, and also QBC is a great donator choline. But I will say this as well, MitoZen is a great amount of research. As a matter of fact, it's been used quite often in Australia, New Zealand, and Asia, all throughout Asia, as a treatment for traumatic brain injury. Okay, so it's extremely helpful for brain cells to communicate with themselves and to repair. That's in MitoZen. Now, that's one ingredient in MitoZen. The other ingredients are incredible for of course, brain function.
1: So what we're going to talk about is pulsed electromagnetic field therapy and TerraWaves. And the device is called the Lux TerraWave device. Basically, it's healing through magnetic fields. And we have Mr. Richard Lewell on the line. He's a holistic practitioner who has many years of experience using this. So, Richard, briefly, what have you seen when people are using the Lux TerraWave device?
3: Well, it generally provides the majority of people with a major relief. They can see a shift happening in their bodies quite instantly. So I would say 95% of the time, people notice something has happened. And this is an encouragement because a lot of people have had these chronic conditions, and if they can find any kind of relief, then, you know, it's deliverance from suffering, you know, and it gives people back hope. So in hope, helping other people evolve, getting out of their conditions. And we know that this technology is used in the space field, NASA and so on. When astronauts used to go out in outer space and they came back, they couldn't walk. And we know that, for example, gravity is energy. And if we remove gravity from the body, like in outer space, our bodies break down.
1: For more information, go to markspharmacydelta.com. Jennifer?
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15: Shift in the battle against two fires, the growing threat to the Nicola Valley, and the brief reprieve in the Fraser Canyon. Rescued from a burning building, dozens displaced by flames in New Westminster.
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15: Good evening and thanks for joining us. The main battlefront against the Brunswick Complex fires, which began in the Fraser Canyon, is shifting to the Nicola Valley, at least for now. The wind has changed direction and smoke is drifting into Merritt, a community hosting thousands of visitors for a music festival. Global's Taya Fast is near Merritt. How are conditions there tonight, Taya?
17: Jordan, the wind has just been howling through the valley all day, and you can maybe see behind me that smoke from the Brunswick Creek complex fires has now started to blow in to Merritt. Now, the Brunswick Creek fire is now being mapped at around 2,800 hectares, while the Ainslie Creek wildfire is mapped at nearly 16,000 hectares. And despite some progress and a slight break in weather, those fires are expected to grow and potentially continue moving towards this area. One after another, helicopters are lifting off from Merritt and heading straight back to the fire line.
18: Continue to have on both fires on both sides of the Fraser River,
5: 24-hour operations, and that is both our aviation resources and our ground crews.
17: Strong winds and dry conditions are fueling the Brunswick Complex fires, pushing flames away from the Fraser Canyon and towards Nicola Valley.
18: So there's always the worry you could come this way. It has come this way before, and maybe that's one of the things that we're hoping is it catches the old fire path where there's no fuel to burn and starts to go out.
17: Adding to concerns, thousands of people are in town for Base Coast Music Festival. Hotels are packed with emergency officials, and the community's hospital is set to temporarily shut down Sunday.
18: Now we don't have the ability to, as of tomorrow, to take care of those people, which means now they have to be transported to either Kamloops or Kelowna, which is really kind of unacceptable at this point in time.
17: Merritt has already opened its emergency operations center and is preparing for whatever comes next.
18: So that is a center where he will then take control of all movement in the valley, people being evacuated, what routes to take, where to go.
17: Preparations are also underway in nearby Petite Creek. Structure protection crews set up a line of defense around homes and the bridge Friday.
19: So I've seen people hauling everything out, but they're up a lot further. So we're pretty good here, I think, I hope.
17: While the immediate threat in the Fraser Canyon has eased, it's now a race against time for crews on the ground ahead of hotter and drier weather in the forecast.
20: With those cooler temps and more favorable winds, we've been able to use heavy equipment to push in machine guard adjacent to fire's edge, which will be used to control the fire perimeter in the days to come.
15: So, Taya, what's the latest with Highway 1 and the evacuation alerts plus orders?
17: Jordan, multiple evacuation orders and alerts for hundreds of properties in the Fraser Canyon and Thompson-Nicola Valley remain in place today. But there is some good news. The Trans-Canada Highway north of Boston Bar reopened today to traffic. There is some restrictions, though. Traffic is down to one lane in each direction, and officials are reminding drivers to not stop anywhere while traveling through the area. And again, to check Drive BC as this remains a volatile and dynamic situation. Jordan?
15: Thank you, Taya Fast, reporting near Merritt. The emergency room at Clearwater's Hospital will be closing for 13 hours this weekend. Helmkin Memorial Hospital is closed until 7 o'clock tomorrow morning, or at least the ER is. It's the latest in a string of closures plaguing the ER this month. The emergency department in Clearwater has shuttered 7 times in the past 2 weeks. Residents who need emergency care are being told to drive to Royal Inland Hospital in Kamloops or the 100-mile District General Hospital. Dozens of New Westminster residents are scrambling to find homes this weekend after their apartment building caught fire and is now in ruins. Travis Prasad reports.
21: Disbelief for some as an excavator peels back the remains of the Hillcroft Apartments in New Westminster. Firefighters spent much of Saturday extinguishing hotspots at the 42-unit building at 4th Avenue and 9th Street.
22: I called 911 immediately. So, and then when we go out, I thought it's under control, but it's not.
21: The 3-alarm fire broke out around 1:30 p.m. Friday. It raced through the upper floors, sending thick smoke into the air. A nearby resident sharing photos of firefighters helping an elderly woman to safety from her balcony.
23: It was second and third floor fully engulfed by the time we got in, so it was a defensive fire, unfortunately, pretty close to our arrival here.
21: The fire wasn't brought under control until about 2:30 Saturday morning. One resident and two firefighters were taken to hospital with injuries. About 150 people have been displaced.
23: We have our emergency social services on scene. They've registered most of the people up at the Century House, and they'll be taken care of.
21: A neighboring apartment building was evacuated as a precaution. It was spared by the flames, but the water damage appears extensive.
24: To the third floor and the second floor and the main floor as well, and the barricade.
23: Yeah.
24: And so, the lobby, lots of water in there.
23: Yeah.
21: Now, one local business owner is trying to help. Begbie's Tavern is providing free dinners to displaced residents. Owner and city councillor Paul Minhas says he knows what they're going through after losing the Heritage Grill to fire in 2021.
25: Part of the reason why I'm still in business with my second location are what the residents, the business community of New Westminster did for me. And having said that, I just thought it's important that I do exactly what I can.
21: Officials say everyone has been accounted for. The cause is under investigation.
24: And God bless us. You know, it's really bad. It's really bad.
21: For some who've lost everything, the hard part is only just beginning. Travis Prasad, Global News.
15: The Westminster Neighborhood House has opened a donation center at the gym of Lord Kelvin Elementary School. Monetary donations are preferred, along with gently worn clothing and shoes. The center is open tomorrow from 10 to 2. It's expected to remain open for the rest of the week, with weekday hours yet to be confirmed. In Kelowna, an apartment building and multiple vehicles were damaged in a suspicious fire early this morning. The Kelowna Fire Department says the flames broke out around 4:30, with reports of black smoke coming from the parkade of the wood-framed building in the 1400 block of Bertram Street. Firefighters were soon able to knock down several vehicles on fire in the parkade and kept the flames from spreading into the rest of the structure. The cause of the fire is under investigation.
0: As soon as I opened up the door to go to the hallway, when I was evacuating, you could smell like a plastic or a tire smell. Yeah, burning tire.
1: It's like a chemical smell. But talking to one of the neighbors said it was more likely the rubber and the plastic and the vehicles that you're smelling are the insulation in the roof.
15: Kelowna Fire says one person was treated on scene for shortness of breath. No reports of any other injuries. The residents were allowed to return home soon after. In the Shoe Swap, a search has been launched for a missing boater in Mara Lake. Sikkimoose RCMP say officers were called to the lake just after 8 last night when a 24-year-old man ended up in the water. Local search and rescue, along with the RCMP, have been looking for any sign of him. No details yet about the circumstances surrounding the incident have been released. Mohammed Ash Zafar was found dead in his Kamloops townhouse more than 6 months ago. Since then, police have provided no updates on the homicide. And as Jeremy Russo of CFJC News reports, friends of his are calling for justice.
2: I could not believe my eyes. I said, no, you must be mistaken. But, oh God, it's true. He passed away.
3: It was Kamloops' first homicide of 2026. More than 6 months ago, Mohammed Ash Zafar was found dead inside his townhouse following a wellness check, and now those closest to him wait for answers. Friends say they also want people to remember the person behind the headlines.
2: He was such a magnificent human being. Like, I've never seen such behavior, such wisdom, such calm, such peace. That was the moment that my friendship with Ash was cemented.
3: The two remained close for years, despite living in different communities. Don says they saw each other just days before Zafar's death, a memory that stayed with him forever.
2: He visited me on December 27th, and that was the last. I didn't know that that was the last time I would see Ash. I got a text message from my friend saying, oh, look at this link. And then when I looked at it, it was Ash on the news that he had been murdered.
3: In the days after the homicide, investigators urged people using Men Seeking Men dating apps to stay vigilant, saying they couldn't rule out the possibility that others could be at risk. That message resonated through Kamloops' 2SLGBTQIA+ community.
4: The reason that we decided that a response was necessary is because of the fact that it did seem to be targeting the community specifically. Our biggest message all along has been, if you do have anything that you think is helpful, please contact the RCMP. We're here to support the community as much as we can, and if that involves amplifying the RCMP's message, we're more than willing to help with that.
3: Behind me is the townhouse where Ash Zafar was found dead on January 5th, now passing the six-month marker. CFJC News reached out to the RCMP inquiring on any new information, but in a brief response, police would only say that there are no updates at this time. For Ash's friends, the silence is deafening.
2: Longing for justice. Because 7 months, I mean, come on, with all the technology available, don't you have any leads yet?
3: As the investigation continues, Don says he hopes the public conversation doesn't end with just questions of the case, but continues to remember the man he once called his closest friend.
2: Please find whoever killed my friend, whoever murdered my friend, and bring him to justice and make him pay for what he did to the most wonderful human being I've ever known. That is justice for me.
3: Jeremy Russo, CFJC News.
15: Vancouver police say people in several neighborhoods are dealing with a rash of catalytic converter thefts. Police say they have noticed the uptick on the east and south sides of the city. The area borders First Avenue to the north, Boundary Road to the east, Marine Drive to the south, and Ontario and Fraser Streets to the west. Police add the thefts are happening between 2 and 4 a.m. and vehicles with higher ground clearances are being targeted. There have been 41 incidents reported since the start of June, with 18 so far this month. They're asking residents to consider measures like alarms or cameras and to call 911 if you witness a theft in progress. Another reminder to be prepared for the conditions when outdoors after a hiker had to be rescued. Lions Bay Search and Rescue say two men in their 20s were descending from the summit of Mount Brunswick around 9:30 when one of them twisted his ankle. A helicopter was called in last night to hoist him from the steep terrain and at an elevation of 1,500 meters. Rescue crews say the men did not have headlamps and were not anticipating the sun to set during their trip, adding they could have been better supported on the rocks with trekking poles. The Vancouver matches are over, so when will the road reopen? Coming up on tonight's NewsHour, an update on Pacific Boulevard near BC Place. And later.
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15: Councillors from both the city and district of North Vancouver are asking for an independent public inquiry into the North Shore Wastewater Treatment Plant project. Both councils approved a motion earlier this week to submit a formal complaint to the Inspector of Municipalities to undertake the inquiry. The mayors of both communities say they are doing this to obtain answers, improve transparency, and seek fairness for taxpayers. The project was originally expected to cost $700 million and has since increased to $3.8 billion. The primary contractor, Acciona, was fired in 2021 by Metro Vancouver, and the two sides engaged in a legal battle, ending in a multi-million dollar settlement. PCL Construction has since taken over the project. Another development in the investigation into that deadly fishing tragedy near Roberts Bank. Nearly 2 weeks ago, Transport Canada has now ordered the detention of a boat operated by a charter company whose other boat sank last month, leaving one person dead and six others missing and presumed drowned. The order says the boat is being detained for violations or safety deficiencies, including being a pleasure craft operated as a commercial passenger vessel and not being registered or marked properly. After weeks of being behind a roadblock, traffic will soon be flowing again along Pacific Boulevard around BC Place Stadium. The City of Vancouver confirming to Global News tonight the route that had been scheduled to remain closed until the end of the month is set to reopen next week. Paul Johnson reports.
11: Still closed to traffic, but now poised to reopen sooner than originally planned. This was the scene on Pacific Boulevard Saturday, where we caught up with local resident Elizabeth, who's been coping with the closure over the last few weeks.
26: Not too hard, but it's not
5: It's a little bit uncomfortable because you have to manage your time.
11: The stretch of Pacific Boulevard between Smythe and Carroll Street was initially planned to be closed off until the end of the month. The city said that the area around BC Place Stadium was part of the venue's operational and logistical footprint. But with no further games scheduled for the stadium, that need no longer exists. And the city says the closures will now end on the 15th.
12: So on game days, we were actually closed for. None of us were here for that, mainly because of all of the closures prevented our customers from getting here.
11: The impact of the tournament on some businesses was severe. Down at Aquariums West, where they sell fish and reptiles, there was no upside from the FIFA crowds. And given their location within the security bubble around BC Place, the resumption of normal movement can only help them.
12: It was hard. It was difficult. I mean, we did get a lot of cleaning done in that time, which was really nice. But we missed interacting with the community, and it was hard on our customers. It was hard on us.
11: Back on Pacific Boulevard, the coming end to the closure isn't being applauded by everyone. We met Sarah, who says she actually enjoyed the quiet.
13: When I live down here in this Cooper's Mews, I feel like, the traffic closure helps with airflow and, less of a pollution. I really like it.
11: In Vancouver, Paul Johnson, Global News.
15: Coming up, wild weather on the prairies.
14: We've got a tornado on the ground.
15: The record tied yesterday in Saskatchewan. And bridging the divide when the Gordie Howe Bridge between the U.S. and Canada will finally open.
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15: Breaking news out of Toronto this hour. Police say they are dealing with an active shooter at a local festival, the Salsa on St. Clair Festival. They have confirmed that two people are dead and five others are hurt. To what degree, they have not revealed. This after a shooting near St. Clair Avenue West and Arlington Avenue happened just after 8 o'clock local time, so 5 o'clock our time. Everyone is being told to avoid the area. Again, these are reports of an active shooter at a festival in Toronto. We'll keep you updated as more information comes in. More wild weather has hit the prairies this week after Saskatchewan was hit by 10 tornadoes yesterday, tying a single-day record for that province set last summer. The tornado warnings on top of heat advisories across Saskatchewan and Manitoba. Melissa Ridgen has more on the rough conditions in both provinces.
0: The prairies have been pounded with severe weather this summer, including tying a one-day tornado record in Saskatchewan, 10 touchdown north and east of Saskatoon Friday. David Sills is with the Northern Tornadoes Project.
1: The average, 30-year average for the prairies is 34, so we're way above average and we're only halfway through the season.
0: Storm chasers have come from around the world to track storms as they batter Alberta, Saskatchewan, and Manitoba, earning the moniker the New Tornado Alley. Experts aren't sure why the region is so tornadic.
1: Part of the reason we collect all of this data in the first place is to try to get a better understanding of all of these connections between global weather patterns, regional weather patterns, and then what actually happens on the ground.
0: Joe Waldner runs a Saskatchewan severe weather page.
17: We have more eyes to the skies. People are seeing more stuff, reporting in real time.
0: Often deadlier than storms, heat. Something Manitoba and Saskatchewan will deal with for days.
19: We're expecting to see really high humidex values over this weekend and into early next week.
0: Temperatures in the low to mid-30s combined with a blanket of humid air can feel as hot as 45. And that combination means more tornadoes are possible.
1: It all depends on where the weather system's set up. Where the heat and the instability are that provides the fuel for these thunderstorms.
0: This on top of severe flooding that's hit eastern Saskatchewan and western Manitoba. This weather watcher says all bets are off. What's next?
17: Tornado in Winnipeg wouldn't be unheard of. A tornado in Saskatoon wouldn't be unheard of. It's anything's possible. Always be prepared. Eyes to the skies. Be careful, you know.
14: We've got a tornado on the ground. It's huge.
0: Melissa Ridgen, Global News.
15: Calgary police have arrested a man after they say he installed hidden cameras in rental properties without the tenants knowing, and there could be a BC connection. On June 8th, police say a tenant found a small camera in the bathroom as well as one in their bedroom. The other tenants also found hidden cameras in their bedrooms and called police. On June 12th, officers searched a home seizing electronic storage devices. Investigators believe the landlord installed similar devices at another rental property. A 41-year-old man has been charged with break and enter and five counts of voyeurism. Calgary police believe the man has also been operating as a landlord in Vancouver and Toronto, targeting women in the Korean community. The New York Times says the Trump administration has issued subpoenas to several of its journalists. The Times says the subpoenas were issued yesterday after it reported on security concerns involving Trump's new Qatari-donated Air Force One. The president flew the new Air Force One to the NATO summit in Turkey this week, but he departed in the older model. The newspaper reported the abrupt swap came at the urging of the Secret Service over security concerns. The Times calls it an extraordinary escalation in President Trump's efforts to threaten and intimidate independent news organizations. A new Canada-U.S. border crossing, years in the making, now has an opening date. The Gordie Howe International Bridge will connect Windsor, Ontario, and Detroit, Michigan, along one of the busiest trade corridors in North America. But as Global's Sean O'Shea reports, the deal to get traffic moving is raising new questions about what Canada had to give up.
20: 8 years after construction began, the Gordie Howe International Bridge will finally open to Canada-U.S. border travel on July 27th.
21: Well, it should be open. It shouldn't be sitting there unused.
20: A vital link between Windsor, Ontario and Detroit, Michigan, at a border key to Canada's economy.
22: Trade between Canada and the United States at Detroit
2: is roughly $3 billion with a B per month, or $100 million a day.
20: Canada paid for the bridge, but U.S. President Donald Trump had blocked it from opening under terms agreed to on both sides of the border. The nearby Ambassador Bridge is owned by a U.S. political donor who will now be competing for business with the Gordie Howe Bridge. U.S. President Donald Trump taking credit on social media. "I was able to cut a much better deal for America. The new deal is great and fair." Although not so great for Canada, which will recoup less of its investment than was originally agreed. According to Canadian government sources, for the first 15 years, Canada will get 50% of the toll bridge revenue, the other 50% going to a regional economic fund.
2: I believe Ottawa looked at this and said, getting this bridge open and getting this alternate route of trade to the United States is so important. We're prepared to take a little haircut on the amount of revenue we get.
20: For truckers who travel to the border regularly,
3: that's good.
20: Many look forward to a faster way to cross to the U.S.
4: Well, I mean, we need it.
20: And cross-border travelers foresee the benefits too.
6: Like, it's going to give us options.
3: Yeah, of course. Yeah. We are happy.
7: We all like to shoot across the border every now and again. A little less in the past few years, but it'll be nice to get over fast.
20: A bridge opening held up by the U.S. president that left Canada without much choice.
9: We have to be pragmatic and recognize that if you're being held hostage by, you know, gangster-like behavior, ultimately your choices are reduced. And so we have accommodated to that changed circumstance.
20: Sean O'Shea, Global News, Cambridge, Ontario.
15: Ground has already been broken on Meta's $13 billion data center located in Alberta's heartland. But people living close by say they were not informed of the project.
22: We enjoy the country better in the solitude and the privacy.
23: Leo Morawski has called this patch of Sturgeon County home for 14 years. When he heard of the new AI data center project being built 15 kilometers away, he admits he had mixed feelings.
22: I would have at least expected to have a minimum of 4 to 5 open house forums to discuss what the project entails.
23: Morawski says he's glad the province is diversifying its economy, but is not pleased with the process being non-transparent for those living in the area.
22: You have to tell your ratepayers what's going in their backyard. You can't just ignore the fact and hope that they're going to, you know, live with it and be happy about it. That's not what it's about.
23: He shared his concerns and questions online. His post received over 500 comments from people sharing their own concerns and opinions.
24: Yeah, certainly getting calls and emails over and above what we would normally see.
23: Sturgeon County Mayor Alana Hnatchew's office hearing from people about the project. She says there was an opportunity for consultation when data centers were added to the land use bylaw a few years ago.
24: We had a public hearing for that. We had no one attend.
23: The land the center is being built on was already designated for heavy industrial use. She adds the county does have the authority to stop work orders if companies aren't complying with the conditions of their permits. The premier took to the airwaves to address the issue.
25: I think what's happened is everyone's gone on Twitter and looked at the worst case scenarios that are happening in other jurisdictions. And guess what? So have we. We did the same thing for the last 2 years, and we wanted to make sure that we weren't going to end up with the same problems.
23: For Morawski, he hopes both the county and province do a better job of communicating with people going forward.
22: This isn't a point of trying to stop the progress or the project. This is just a case of why weren't we informed?
23: As the center continues to take shape before coming online in the next few years. Gates Gorin, Global News.
15: The BC government says it is adding 132 more involuntary care beds for people with complex mental health needs, addictions, and brain injuries. The 72-bed treatment center in Prince George will replace the former youth corrections facility, while a site in Surrey will be renovated to provide 60 more mental health treatment beds. The government says the beds add to the more than 2,000 existing mental health beds already in place in the province for those admitted involuntarily, including at Surrey's pretrial center.
27: This is an ongoing piece of work, and we are working with other regions in the province, including the Okanagan and Vancouver Island, to identify facilities and opportunities in those communities. Our goal is to find facilities like this one that don't require greenfield new build construction, but enable us to move a little bit faster because of the urgency of the crisis that we face.
15: Both projects are expected to be finished by 2028, costing up to $149 million in total. Caitlin Osansky's forecast coming up, plus concerning damage to a sign. in a popular provincial park.
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15: A hiker is raising concerns about possible gun use in a provincial park. She says she discovered bullet holes in a sign. As Kevin Pontius reports, it's unclear when the damage was done.
26: Elena Akovska, like many Okanaganers, is a regular at Kalamalka Lake Provincial Park. But recently, during one of her hikes, she spotted what she says looks like bullet holes in a trail sign.
28: I was pretty concerning because we walk here a lot. I'm here with my dog a lot. We bring our children here.
26: While it's unclear when the damage happened or if it was caused by a firearm, the holes appear to pass completely through the thick metal sign. Thousands of people use these trails each year, and Akovska says the sign is in a very busy area.
28: I mean, there's trees here. Like, people can just pop out from anywhere. Mountain bikers come down pretty fast down this. So you can look, and nope, there's no one there, and there could be someone there instantly. So
26: BC Parks says they weren't aware of the damaged sign until contacted by Global News. In a statement, BC Parks says discharging a firearm in a provincial park is illegal, and anyone with concerns about unsafe use of firearms should contact RCMP or local police. They also say there are penalties for shooting a sign, even if it's with a pellet gun. The violation ticket for damage to park property is $288. For these park visitors, the concern goes beyond the damaged sign.
28: I've seen ladies that are probably nearing 100 hike this park. I've seen young parents with babies on their back in their backpack, like people running around walking their dogs. There's all kinds of people. Everyone uses this park.
26: Despite the discovery, Acosta says she isn't deterred at all and hopes people will think twice before engaging in possible target practice in prohibited areas.
28: I love this place and I'll be in here every day for as long as I can, but I really do hope people smarten up and don't do that.
26: Kevin Pontius, Global News, Vernon.
0: Let's get the forecast. Caitlin Osansky is in. And if you're going out this evening, take an umbrella.
1: That's right, Jordan. So depending on where you are and where you're heading to, you might need that umbrella for a little bit longer. So the rain is certainly welcomed here in Metro Vancouver. It won't last long, and that's the good news. And most of it will hit in the evening and in the overnight hours. So better news there. This is what it looks like for tomorrow. So more sun than cloud. We've certainly seen a lot of cloud in the last couple of days. Temperatures are still ranging around that 20, 21 degrees, but we're in for a bit of a treat as we head back to work. Yeah, maybe the timing isn't great, but we're starting to see those real summer-like conditions. This is actually what the normal temperatures are going to feel like here. All right, so we are finally done with that air quality, but still not the greatest air for those folks that heading through the Fraser Canyon. We have the severe thunderstorm watch for the Cariboo Central Interior, including areas surrounding Prince George. So when thunder roars, head indoors. Taking a look at that future cast, you can see, yep, that rain is sneaking in right around now. And also we're going to be hit here in Metro Vancouver. Don't forget that umbrella, and we see that active weather through that Prince George area. So when you see the colors red, orange, and yellow, you know that it's potential thunderstorms through that area. So even into the early morning hours, it's still going to kind of collect through that area. And for us, we're going to see definitely some active weather. And there's a possibility that Metro Vancouver could see a risk of a thunderstorm as well. Clearing off for Vancouver Island, at least drying out in the overnight hours in the early morning. And things seem to be looking pretty good and heading in the right direction for our morning on Sunday, and even through the interior, it looks pretty good. You can still see some active weather through the Williams Lake and even up north through Dawson Creek as well. And as we head into Sunday evening, it looks like things start to calm down. Still some active weather kind of and some cells for the northern part of the province. A quick tour, we'll see here that we can expect about 5 to 10 millimeters of rain for the BC Peace, 17 degrees and a risk of a thunderstorm for tomorrow. We're looking at Whitehorse. Now there is some local smoke as well, so take note, 21 degrees, looking pretty good into your work week over there. For the North Coast, we are seeing some showers today, but hang on tight. Monday and Tuesday, bright and beautiful for the Cariboo Central Interior. Again, we do have a risk of that morning thunderstorm. It kind of hangs around, as we saw there on the future cast, high of 16 degrees, but looks like Monday and Tuesday are going to be looking just fine. Some afternoon clearing for the Columbia Kootenai, 30 degrees, bright and beautiful Monday, Tuesday, Thompson, Okanagan. We've got some morning clearing there. High of 28 degrees. For the Whistler area, now we've got some showers heading through that stretch with a high of 18 degrees. It's going to feel closer to 23 near Pemberton. And for places near Vancouver Island, you might just skip the rain, which is nice, especially places like Victoria, but windy near the water, so take note of that. Now, the next 5 days are looking much better here. We've seen the next few with some showers and mix of sun and cloud. Monday, Tuesday, Wednesday, bright and sunny, and highs even up to the high 20s, feeling like that certainly through the Fraser Valley.
0: Looks good. Thank you, Caitlin. It was a very fruitful day for a bear in Mission, judging by footage supplied by a Global News viewer. Sarah Shoup sent this along, showing a black bear sitting in a tree, not K-I-S-S-I-N-G, but rather enjoying some apples. Another fan of BC tree fruits.
2: Yeah.
0: Delicious apples and peaches.
2: Have you had any bear encounters yet? I've not had any really close ones.
0: I had one on the job a few years ago.
2: Yeah.
0: We were sent to do a story on bears in Whistler, and cameraman and I, we went into the forest thinking, oh, we could probably find some here. And then within 5 minutes, we not only had a bear in front of us, we had a bear behind us.
2: Yeah, then it gets
0: and we lived to tell.
2: So. Oh, there you go. Yeah. Good story.
0: They say they're like big dogs, right? But
2: Yeah, I wouldn't. Yeah, that's right. I wouldn't play fetch with one.
0: No.
2: Lots coming up in sports. Great World Cup action. Two really good games, but we won't have highlights because FIFA. But good news is that the Vancouver Rise are in action and do have those highlights. And then some big Seahawks news as well. So lots coming up.
0: Looking forward to it. Thank you, Asa. Also coming up, the West Vancouver barber, a cut above the rest for his humanitarianism.
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9: West Vancouver Barber has made it his mission to support kids in refugee camps in Lebanon. And he's doing it through his love of soccer. Safia Pirani reports.
10: For three decades, Michelle Ibrahim's West Van Barber Shop is where people come for a fresh cut. But over the years, it's turned into something bigger, a hub for humanitarian efforts where his love for soccer is helping make a difference. A proud Lebanese Canadian and soccer fan, Michelle has been channeling the excitement around the sport into giving back, collecting gear for kids in Lebanon for more than 10 years, giving them the opportunity to play the game.
11: Our mission is to keep them a simple item to play soccer and keep smiling and forget the tragedy. Because when there's a war, the first victim is the kids, doesn't matter where. Hopefully we like to reach to up to 1,000 kids at least, who are people who are living under poverty and lost their loved one.
10: And this time around, the community answering his call. Local soccer clubs donating around 2,000 jerseys, 2,500 t-shirts, and a shoe designer donating 250 pairs of shoes.
11: We have soccer balls, we have jerseys right here, soccer jerseys. Let's open it up. Here we are, soccer jerseys. Soccer shoes.
12: Soccer is one of those sports where it brings people together, and it's about children, it's about kids. So I didn't even think about it. I said, I've got shoes for you.
10: But the team effort doesn't stop there. All of these boxes are being loaded into the truck and heading overseas with the support of HeliJet, thanks to a longtime client turned friend.
13: Just something that we thought, heck, we're almost here talking about it. Why don't we try to put it together and do it? And, you know, sort of give back to some people that really would appreciate it.
10: Michelle says this is what community is all about and hopes his mission gives the next generation a chance to dream.
11: They came from the streets, from somewhere in the world. So in Lebanon, kids is no different. One of them will become a new Messi, maybe become a new Ronaldo.
10: Safia Pirani, Global News.
9: For generations, the Snowbirds have thrilled Canadians with their precision flying. Today, thousands came out to the Moose Jaw Air Show for the team's final scheduled performance in Saskatchewan this season, before the aging aircraft are retired later this year. It was a day of nostalgia, pride, and sweltering heat.
14: It was what many came here to experience one last time. The roar of the Tudors in the sky for a sold-out crowd at Moose Jaw Municipal Airport. Tickets were gone in minutes. Thousands here to catch a glimpse of this iconic Canadian spectacle.
15: I'm just a super big fan of the Snowbirds. I go out to Comox every year and watch them do their spring training. So I was excited. And then when I found that this was going to be, of course, probably the last show here, we obviously had to come.
16: Lots to see, which is so great. So I think it's a part of a lot of us growing up, seeing the Snowbirds fly by Moose Jaw, just listening to them.

0: I want to find the best view of the planes and see if they have different formations this year, and hope this will be one of my best time watching them.
1: The crowd showed up despite scorching temperatures rising into the mid-30s. Umbrellas, cold drinks, and sunscreen were just as much a part of the day as cameras and binoculars. And for many, it was more than just a performance. It was about saying goodbye for now.
2: They never forget Moose Jaw. Moose Jaw is known as the friendly city. It's very welcoming, and it's home. And I think that what is meaningful for the snowbirds and making them a part of the community is that they interact in everyday life with people in the city.
1: Moose Jaw Mayor James Murdoch says the snowbirds aren't just based in the city, they're part of its identity. At the end of the season, the team will pause these shows until a replacement aircraft is ready. Commanding Officer Guillaume Paquette takes a lot of pride in knowing the snowbirds have become a part of the community for the past 5 decades. And this show, for him, is about saying thank you to the community for the support.
3: To be able to do that job and represent all Canadians from coast to coast to coast, to represent all the men and women of the Canadian Armed Forces, it's a privilege. And we are privileged to do that. So this is an honor for us.
1: Today's performance comes exactly 55 years to the day the Snowbirds flew their very first public air show on July 11th, 1971. The next chapter will begin in the 2030s with the new Siskin II training aircraft. Until that happens, fans say they will cherish the memories that have inspired generations. Chris Carr, Global News.
4: Breaking news from Toronto. Police now say 6 people are hurt with gunshot wounds. They had earlier said 5, and 2 are dead after what they've called an active shooter incident at a festival. Police now say they have secured the scene, but the search for a suspect or suspects is ongoing. The shooting happened at the Salsa on St. Clair Festival just after 5 p.m. Pacific time. Sports is next on the NewsHour. Also coming up, proof that Pokemon is still hot 30 years after it first came out.
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4: So you want to buy an NFL team, a Super Bowl winning NFL team. Ace is going to tell us how much it'll set you back.
14: Yeah, not too much. Thanks so much, Jordan. Now, the Super Bowl champion Seahawks are going to be sold for reportedly $9.6 billion. Tech billionaire Vinod Khosla and his family have reached an agreement to buy the Hawks and will become the team's controlling owner. The deal still needs to be approved by the league, and the Khosla family would have to relinquish its ownership stake in the 49ers. Yeah, they're a minority owner in the Niners, so I'll have to give that up, obviously. Vancouver Rise in action today in Calgary, facing the Wild. 8th minute of this match, Mia Ponte opens the scoring, getting her first goal for the Rise. It's a good one. Great solo run. North Shore Girls Soccer Club will be very proud of that one. 1-0 Vancouver Rise. Tied 1-1 now. And it's Jordan Balkum with an incredible athletic effort there. Worth another look on the replay. Touches at home, giving the Wild its first lead, 2-1. But the Rise do respond through a penalty converted by Mariah Lee. That made it 2-2 at halftime. And it stayed that way all the way until the 87th minute. That's when Josie Longhurst scores this fantastic header. That made it 3-2. They'll add another one, winning for the first time in Calgary, 4-2, the final. Busy day at the World Cup. England needing extra time to defeat Norway. 2-1 is how that one ends. Jude Bellingham with a couple goals. Argentina leading Switzerland 1-0 at the moment. Jesper Sorensen of the Vancouver Whitecaps back on their home training pitch after being displaced because of the World Cup. They won the first leg of the Canadian Championship quarterfinal earlier this week against Cavalry 4-1. The return leg is in Calgary on Monday. Then Vancouver will play in Chicago on Thursday. Yeah, it's busy. Sorensen always trying to keep his roster fresh.
15: What's necessary? You know, it's always been the case. It's not that we're just rotating for the sake of rotation. We always put up the team that we thought was fit and ready to go and was the right one to put up. So that's how we've done it all the time. So I expect that a lot of players will get the opportunity to play, and also that we'll have to lean on maybe a few players that will not be that will have to play a lot of minutes and a lot of games. But you know, that's how it is always, and you can't plan yourself out of everything. But the good thing is that we also saw the other day the players that we have not seen that many times, maybe in the spring, or like JC and Mihail look good. They've been doing well also in the we call it a preseason, but in the break here. The same with Oliver, and then we've had Renko coming back ready to play. And Ryan, so we had some players coming back, and then obviously we have a couple of guys out now, but they will be back and ready to play also within a short while. So I think it looks good, but you know, you can never plan.
14: The tennis now all Czech final at Wimbledon. Karolina Muchová and Linda Noskova played doubles together at the 2024 Paris Olympics, finished fourth together. Noskova took the opening set 6-2, then battled back after slipping and dropping the second set, and she'll hit the service winner on her sixth match point. Noskova became the third Czech woman in 4 years to win the grass court major, and you could see what it means to her, obviously. Sean Duncan, good news here, drafted by the New York Yankees in the second round of the MLB draft, 63rd overall. The southpaw from Port Coquitlam pitched for the Langley Blaze, so congrats to him. And that's it for sports. Yeah, we'll have some World Cup highlights later tonight.
4: Looking forward to it. Thank you, Asa. We'll be right back. Stay with us.
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0: Well, thousands of Pokemon Go fans in Vancouver are celebrating the 10th anniversary of the game. Look at all these people. A large crowd gathered outside Science World this morning as participants battled to collect an extremely rare character, Mega Mewtwo. They also got a chance to pick up Pokemon merchandise and collector items. The original series launched in 1996 on Nintendo Game Boy. Remember that, Asa?
1: Yes.
0: Pokemon Go, an augmented reality mobile game, launched in 2016. Similar gatherings have been taking place right around the world. Did you keep your Pokemon cards?
1: I never got into it.
0: Oh, you never got into it.
1: Yeah. But I understand the phenomenon.
0: Can you still name any? You got to catch them all. That's what they say, right?
1: Pikachu's the one.
0: Bulbasaur. Charmander, that's all I can do. That's it for the news hour. Thanks for watching. Good night.

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1: This is Global News. I'm Jacob New. Officials in both Canada and the United States have confirmed that the Gordie Howe International Bridge connecting Ontario to Michigan will open on July 27th.
2: U.S. President Donald Trump said in his Truth Social post that he was able to cut a better deal for the United States. Trump said that the original deal was unacceptable to him, but praised the new one as great and fair. The news comes after a planned ribbon-cutting ceremony in June was delayed, as the Trump administration looked to renegotiate a long-standing agreement between Canada and the U.S. Canada's infrastructure minister also confirmed that Canada and Michigan have agreed to open the bridge with the support of the United States government. Diana Mussina, The Canadian Press.
1: In British Columbia, crews are battling two out-of-control fires in close proximity with each other in the province's Fraser Valley. The Brunswick Creek and Ainslie Creek fires continue to threaten communities on both sides of the Fraser River, including the town of Boston Bar. They have now spread across roughly 19,000 hectares of land in total. Officials say cooler temperatures and changing winds this weekend are helping firefighters keep the flames at bay for now. The portion of the Trans-Canada Highway running through the area has also been reopened. Officials say around 150 residents are without their homes after a fire gutted an apartment building in New Westminster, BC, and trapped multiple residents on balconies.
3: The city of New Westminster says the fire started at around 1:30 p.m. local time at 905 4th Avenue on Friday in an apartment building with 42 units. The city says firefighters used ladders to rescue multiple residents who were trapped on their balconies, while others were evacuated from inside the building. BC Emergency Health Services says it provided emergency medical care to four people at the scene and took three people to hospital. The city says firefighters brought the blaze under control at around 2:30 a.m. on Saturday, though crews remain on scene to extinguish hotspots. The city says a nearby apartment building was also evacuated as a precaution and that all residents are accounted for. David Augustine, The Canadian Press.
1: And ground has already been broken on Meta's $13 billion data center located in Alberta's heartland, but people living close by feel like they were not informed of the project or what its potential impacts could be. Global's Gates Guarin reports.
4: Leo Morowski has called this patch of Sturgeon County home for 14 years. When he heard of the new AI data center project being built 15 kilometers away, he admits he had mixed feelings.
5: I would have at least expected to have a minimum of 4 to 5 open house forums to discuss what the project entails.
4: Morowski says he's glad the province is diversifying its economy, but is not pleased with the process being non-transparent for those living in the area.
5: You have to tell your ratepayers what's going in their backyard. You can't just ignore the fact and hope that they're going to, you know, live with it and be happy about it. That's not what it's about.
4: Sturgeon County Mayor Alana Hnatchew's office hearing from people about the project. She says there was an opportunity for consultation when data centers were added to the land use bylaw a few years ago.
6: We had a public hearing for that. We had no one attend.
4: The land the center is being built on was already designated for heavy industrial use. She adds the county does have the authority to stop work orders if companies aren't complying with the conditions of their permits. The premier took to the airwaves to address the issue.
7: I think what's happened is everyone's gone on Twitter and looked at the worst case scenarios that are happening in other jurisdictions. And guess what? So have we. We did the same thing for the last 2 years, and we wanted to make sure that we weren't going to end up with the same problems.
4: For Morowski, he hopes both the county and province do a better job of communicating with people going forward.
5: This isn't a point of trying to stop the progress or the project. This is just a case of why weren't we informed?
4: Gates Guarin, Global News.
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9: In case
10: you missed it.
9: 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In case you missed it.
11: It is one of those things that seems a bit like an urban myth, this idea that you can give everyone a universal income and it will help improve all sorts of society's problems. Well, the reason why this still gets talked about and dreamt about by some people is in some cases, is because of a project that happened decades ago in Manitoba. Now, Craig Baird is the host of the podcast Canadian History X and is here to tell us all about it. Good morning, Craig.
10: Good morning.
11: Now, I feel like the story has taken on some like mythical status. Tell us about it. What happened?
10: Well, it was called the Mincom Project, and it was funded by Manitoba's NDP government and the Liberal federal government. So it officially launched on February 22nd, 1974, with the test areas being Winnipeg and Dauphin. Now, in Winnipeg and Dauphin, lower-income households were randomly allocated into seven treatment groups and a control group. And in the treatment groups, families received an income guaranteed with a minimum cash benefit according to the family size. So typically that meant that about $16,000 a year under the program for the average family. Now, Dauphin was chosen because it was large enough with 10,000 people to generate sufficient results, but not so large it would cost too much money. So no income report was ever issued because the program ended in 1979 when the provincial government changed and the federal government changed. But the results of this have been analyzed for quite a while. So for working hours dropped for both men and women, which then helped provide more family time. Domestic violence rates dropped by 30%. Hospital visits declined by 8.5%. And the period of Mincom also saw a reduction in rates of psychiatric hospitalization. Now, the results from the Mincom experiment seem to show that there were a range of health and social benefits in Dauphin. And by 1976, 100% of the students in the community who enrolled in their final year of school and actually graduated. And then others in the community kind of used the money to start their own businesses and kind of choose their own path. So many see it as a very successful program, but it's never been repeated since.
11: Yeah, not under those conditions, right? Like I feel like it just is like a fairy tale, even though it really did happen. I've had people probably find that hard to believe.
10: Absolutely. Like it does come up every so often, people talking about a guaranteed basic income, especially after COVID and we had the COVID benefit and people were receiving $2,000 every month. And some people would use that money to start businesses and such. And so Mincom has kind of, like you said, become this mystical thing where we actually did attempt to see the results, saw the results were actually extremely beneficial, and then kind of just pushed it aside at that point and forgot about it.
11: Right. Has there been, like, what happened in the years since then in that community?
10: Well, in that community, a lot of the people who actually, you know, were able to receive that money, like I said, were able to start their own businesses that would probably survive for quite a while, or were able to kind of follow their dreams. I think in the community, it's something that a lot of people maybe don't remember as well now that it's about 52 years later. So a lot of the people who are part of that program have probably passed on by this point. But the benefits of that program, I'm sure there's probably a couple businesses that were started under it that still exist.
11: Right. I could see that too. It's amazing. It's been that long, right? Like why did they stop doing this? Like just a new government decided they weren't going to do this?
10: Yeah. So you had the NDP government in power in Manitoba, and then the Liberals were in power in Ottawa. But then in 1979, the Progressive Conservatives came into power in both Manitoba and in Ottawa, and that spelled the end of the program. It was ended soon after in 1979, and then, like I said, no report was ever issued, but a lot of people have done a lot of research into it to look at the benefits and see what happened in the community and then how people benefited or how in other ways maybe it wasn't as great.
11: Right. Is there a lot of documentation, like Craig, when you were looking into this, were there a lot of stories about this?
10: There have been. They pop up every so often, usually on the anniversaries of when the program started. A review of the Mincom experiment was done actually by the Winnipeg Free Press in 2017, and then a comprehensive review was also done by the Canadian Public Policy. So these reviews are done every so often, just academic reviews to look at what exactly happened, how it benefited, how it could have changed, you know, the cost. It was a beneficial program for a lot of people, but it was also only done for a small portion of the population. When you take that and apply it to the entire country, it becomes a program that has a massive amount of cost to it.
11: No kidding. I think we saw a bit of that during the pandemic for sure. Craig, thanks so much for telling us about it.
10: Oh, thanks for having me.
11: Appreciate it. That's Craig Baird, host of the podcast Canadian History X. That story, and you've probably seen it every once in a while. It does pop up. People talk about, oh, yeah, remember that time in Manitoba where they tried that universal income? And then we kind of did that during the pandemic, right? And then we saw all of the complications that come with that. So whether it can ever really truly be replicated, the benefits that it had in that small community, I would say it's a very, very challenging situation, isn't it?
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1: Well, most days on this show, we're talking about cost overruns, broken promises, and who dropped the ball. Thought it was time for a bit of a change of pace. Well, this one starts in a small farming village in Punjab, India, and ends at the highest point on the planet. AJ Paul Singh Dhaliwal is a Surrey lawyer. Now, he came to Canada in 2007, got himself accredited, passed the BC bar, built a family, and a practice, a normal enough story so far. Then in May, he did something no Sikh Canadian had ever done. He climbed the summit of Mount Everest. And when he got up there, at the roof of the world, in the death zone where the air barely keeps you alive, he unfurled a City of Surrey flag. Now, Surrey Council gave him a standing ovation last week. He joins us now to talk about how you go from a courtroom to the top of Everest. AJ Paul Singh Dhaliwal, thank you so much for your time today.
2: Thank you, Jazz. Thanks for having me here.
1: Now, take me to the summit. You've just done what almost nobody on Earth ever does. What actually was going through your head at the moment when you were standing at the top?
2: That's a very good question. So when I was standing at the top, it was I was super calm there. I was having the 360 view. It was a beautiful, clear day, and I could see the rest of the other peaks from Everest, and most of them were above the clouds, and I was feeling grateful to God to making me come to the summit.
1: When did you decide to actually start this journey in regards to climbing Mount Everest? How did that idea start with you?
2: People often ask me, why did you decide to climb Mount Everest? The answer is that Everest wasn't the dream at first. The dream was to become a stronger version of myself. Like many people, I went through a period in life where I felt overwhelmed, balancing my work, family responsibilities, stress, and the normal challenges that come with life. There are times like when your relationship, finances, health, or career make you feel like you are carrying heavy load. And at that time, instead of giving up, I decided to show down, step outside, and reconnect with nature. That was when I discovered mountaineering.
1: And when you say stress and sort of resetting your life, was that something you slowly came to sort of realize, or was there a moment where you go, you know what, I have to make a significant change in my life? Because I think everybody listening to us will say, look, I feel overwhelmed at work or family responsibilities. I'm not the person I once was, and life can do that to you. Your realization, was it a slow journey, or was it something that one day just clicked for you?
2: It was a slow journey. Like, I was being an immigrant in this country, became a lawyer here, and that profession was very stressful, and things went apart in the family as well. So that's when I realized, to get out of this 9-to-5 rat race and do something better for myself.
1: The preparation for this, so you've decided you wanted to do something different. Did you have any other previous experience in mountaineering, hiking, mountain climbing, or anything like that?
2: No, nothing. It started in 2023. And I truly believe that God has given us two incredible gifts, a beautiful body and an incredible planet. That's when I decided to go. I just wanted to get out of this busy life. I chose to go to Everest Base Camp. Just I wanted a time for myself away from the city. Mm-hmm. So from there, I met a few very incredible people there. Very renowned mountaineer Varun Tejas. He lives in New York, and he has climbed Mount Everest 10 times. I simply asked him, dining table talk, that, Varun, do you think I can climb Everest? He said that age is just a number. You just need an attitude to climb Everest. And then when I came back, I never ran a kilometer in my life since November 2023, and that's when I started running 5K, that went to 10K, and then I realized that I started enjoying these activities. Then I called Varun again. Varun, I think I can climb Everest. And he said that you are one lucky person. You have two great alpine mountains in your backyard to Brain. Those were Mount Baker and Mount Rainier. And that's from where these are the two mountains from where my mountaineering career started.
1: Mm. Now, so did you climb both those mountains?
2: Yes, my first learning was on. I did a 4 days mountaineering course on Mount Baker. I climbed that, and from that I went to Mount Rainier. I did my 5 days mountaineering course there, and I summited Mount Rainier, and I climbed Mount Rainier on August 30th, 2023, and within 3 weeks, I went to summit my first 8,000-meter peak, Manaslu, that is 8,163 meters high, to Nepal. And I was I summited that on September 24th, 2024.
1: So when you're training there, what are you working on? Is it your mountaineering skills in regards to technical skills? Is it on and you know your cardio, the ability to move in thinner air, just strength itself? Like what when you're training for climbing Everest, what are the goals for you here? What sort of things are you hoping to achieve in that training?
2: It's a strong cardio and strong endurance, and we are so lucky to have grouse trained here, which build your endurance super strong endurance. And just to add another, I also started doing, because I tried to summit in 2025 last year, but I wasn't successful. I have to come back from Camp 4 after one night there because of my slow speed and weather wasn't allowing us to go up. So when I came back, I was a little bit upset also, sad also, because you spend a lot amount of money in this sport, and then you also have to go far away from your office, your home, for almost 2 months. So, but I was very positive that I will come back again. Mm-hmm. So here's like one of my friends, Sanjay Rana, he does Ironman. So he got me into Ironman. So I did my first Ironman race last year in Tri-City. And then I also started training for my running with my running coach, Kaushal Parekh. So I ran my first full marathon in LA before going this year to Everest. That was on March 8th. Mm-hmm. So, and then I also brought into my training the yoga as well. So I before leaving, I did like 4 months of continuous yoga. That helped me a lot in especially in my breathing techniques over the, when the air is so thin there, how to efficiently use your oxygen in your body and how to breathe efficiently. So I kept on doing something or other. I never sat idle any day. At least I was spending an hour on myself every day.
1: Mr. Dhaliwal, now you were talking about all this training and the preparation that goes into this. Can you walk me through what it's like when you arrive in Mount Everest? What the climb felt like? Were there specific challenges that you had to overcome? Walk me through what it's like actually climbing Mount Everest.
2: I will tell you one very small the thing that happened with me. That the most important lesson Everest taught me came after I already reached the summit. Yeah, people think the hardest part is getting to the top. In reality, the mountain isn't finished with you until you return safely. So, during my descent, things went terribly wrong. My oxygen supply ran out. My Sherpa had to run out of oxygen and had to continue descending to save his own life. And suddenly, I found myself near Helistep all alone. But I was very, I knew the odds were against me, but I kept taking one step at a time because I had made up my mind that I wanted to get back to my family and everyone waiting for me at home.
1: So you did this alone in regards to the descent because your Sherpa had run out of oxygen and he had to keep moving. And then so your descent was by yourself?
2: Yeah, it was by myself, but I wasn't able to make it though fully to Camp 4, but I was hanging close to death on at 8,400 meters. So, but that my trust in God was so firm that God arrived to answer. So I was helped by the world-renowned Sherpa Mi'kmaq Tenzing. He's a Guinness World Book of Record holder to do his first winter K2 ascent. And see, the best thing is he was descending with a client from a Vancouver.
1: Wow.
2: And I get emotional while telling the story sometimes. So he gave me his own oxygen. He brought with his team. He dragged me down to Camp 4, gave me a new cylinder of oxygen there, gave me removed my mittens, check how my hands were. These are that you are frostbite just started, but you there won't be any issues. So he rubbed my hand to make them warm, put me to find a tent for me to rest, and then brought me a cup of hot water. And being there on that mountain, I know the value of hot cup of water at that altitude. So, and without hesitation, he chose humility over his own comfort and safety.
1: Yeah. For those listening, you're an immigrant to this country. You came to Canada in 2007 from India. You got yourself accredited, passed the BC bar. You've built a family here. You're a practicing lawyer. What is next for you? I mean, I've heard of, you know, having a midlife crisis, but one doesn't go and ascend, climb the Mount Everest. And it's quite the accomplishment on your part as the first Sikh Canadian to do so. What do you want people to take away from your story and your decision in life to say, I've got to do something different? I'm being dragged down by the usual challenges of life. I want to do something different. What message do you want to send to people in regards to your story and your journey?
2: Okay, I just want to tell that when I look back, I believe I survived because of three things: faith, determination, and compassion of another human being. The mountain reminds me that no matter how strong we think we are, but none of us succeed alone. So my message to everyone is this: never give up when life becomes difficult. Keep taking next step, even if it's a small one. Stay positive, have faith, accept help when it comes, and when you have the opportunity, be the person who helps someone else. Sometimes the greatest summit isn't standing on the top of a mountain; it is making back home with a new appreciation for a life and for the people who made that possible. So my the thinking is if I could inspire us. Even if one person, my journey inspired even one person to get outside, explore nature, challenge themselves, and live a healthier life, then reaching the summit was worth it.
1: Well, it is quite the accomplishment, Mr. Dhaliwal, and quite the journey on your part, and the commitment and the sacrifice to climb to the summit of Mount Everest. I really appreciate you making time for us and sharing your story for our audience. Thank you so much. All the best to you.
2: Thank you, Jess. Thank you.
0: 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Provocative. This is the best of 730 CKNW. In case you missed it. It's a beautiful

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12: This is Global News. I'm Jacob New. Iran says it's closed the Strait of Hormuz once again, sending a warning shot on a vessel Sunday. The U.S. military says it's launching new strikes in response to that attack. President Donald Trump recently declared the ongoing ceasefire between the two nations over, though talks would continue. He also threatened further attacks after funeral crowds for Iran's supreme leader called for his killing. Ottawa will not say whether it will support a Winnipeg-born global judge in her court challenge against U.S. sanctions.
13: Washington sanctioned International Criminal Court Judge Kimberly Prost nearly a year ago over her work on a case involving U.S. troops in Afghanistan. She can no longer use a credit card or most major online vendors. Unlike France, Canada has never criticized that decision, and former senior diplomat Sabina Nolka says Ottawa should stand up for international law and help to clear her friend's name. Prost and two other judges are suing Trump and his administration, arguing he exceeded his authority and didn't provide due process. Lisa Laporte, The Canadian Press.
12: And after more than five decades in the air, the Canadian Forces Snowbirds took flight for the final time in their hometown on Saturday. Thousands were in attendance to watch the air show in Moose Jaw, Saskatchewan. It was a full circle moment for the iconic Jets as their first ever performance took place July 11th, 1971 in Moose Jaw. Commanding Officer Guillaume Paquet.
14: To be able to do that job and represent all Canadians from coast to coast to coast, to represent all the men and women of the Canadian Armed Forces, it's a privilege, and we are privileged to do that. So this is an honor for us.
12: The planes will be grounded later this year, with the federal government planning to replace the fleet by 2030. From the Global News Desk, I'm Jacob New.
3: This is the best of 7:30 CKNW, in case you missed it.
15: George Massey Tunnel replacement now comes with a price tag of, get this, $8.5 billion. That's more than double the last number the province put on it. Mike Farnworth, our transportation minister, says the estimate has been validated by an independent third party, and it reflects inflation, scope, and a realistic delivery schedule. Fair enough, but here's the thing. This is the same government that fired its own hand-picked consortium back in June because the construction cost was too high. So no one has actually bid on this work yet. Procurement doesn't wrap until 2027, and the tunnel won't open until 2031, September of 2031, a year after the 2030 original announcement a few years ago. Mike Farnworth spoke at a press conference at 2:30 earlier today. One of the questions he was asked was in regards to members of the opposition and other folks saying, look, the cost of this project could cost up to $11 billion. That was the number being thrown around just a couple of weeks ago. Let's listen to his comments on that issue.
16: They said it was going to cost $11 billion, $12 billion. Not true. They said that it would damage the existing tunnel during construction. Not true. They said that that we turned down an offer of $400 million. Again, not true. They have been opposed to the project. What we're doing is building something that's needed to strengthen our local economy, to strengthen our national economy, and to make it easier for people to move and goods to move around the Lower Mainland.
15: All right, so there you go. $3.5 billion for a 10-lane bridge, then $4.15 billion for an 8-lane tunnel, and now the same tunnel will be $8.5 billion as of today. Joining me now to talk about this issue is Chris Gardner, President and CEO of the Independent Contractors and Businesses Association. Chris, thank you so much for your time.
17: Good afternoon, Jazz.
15: Well, there's lots to talk about here, and your members build large structures like bridges and tunnels. What's your assessment of the minister's comments today that, look, it's $8.5 billion, it was never going to be 11 or 12? Give me a sense of what you're seeing and hearing behind the scenes, but also this new number of $8.5 billion.
17: Well, you know, I would call this the Massey mess. And it all lands at the feet of this minister and this government. And if you think about what's happened here, is that when the NDP government was elected in 2017, one of the first things they did in the first few months of their new administration was cancel the bridge that was going to be a 10-lane bridge that was coming in just under $3 billion. Now $3 billion is significant, because the federal government just committed up to $3 billion for this new crossing, this new tunnel. So in effect, after a decade of delay, nearly a decade of delay, the federal government's commitment to this new tunnel would have paid for the new bridge in its entirety. And so, you know, the minister has no credibility on the numbers. Just think about what he's trying to tell us. They canceled a $3 billion bridge 2 years ago. The price of the new tunnel was going to be $4.1 billion. And 2 years of negotiations, it took them 2 years to come to a decision saying, well, we can't come to an agreement. I don't know why it took 2 years to not come to an agreement. And now all of a sudden the price has doubled, more than doubled, $8.5 billion. So the reality is the minister doesn't know the number. This number will increase, because the number has increased on every single major infrastructure province being built, every single major piece of infrastructure being built in British Columbia. And they all come in hundreds of millions or billions over budget and after years of delay. And this pattern will repeat itself in this case, because they haven't even gone to the market to secure pricing from contractors. So how can he stand up and say that he knows what the final number will be and he knows when it will be delivered?
15: Now, my understanding is this project now is going to be broken down into five separate contracts. And I'm not sure what you're hearing. My understanding is one of those contracts will be the tunnel itself. One will be work on the north side of the Fraser, or the north side of the tunnel. One will be work on the south side of the tunnel. There's another one, I guess you could call mechanical engineering. And the fifth contract would be landscaping or just cleaning it up at the end of it. I don't know exactly how I would describe that. But those are the sort of roughly those five separate contracts. Mr. Farnworth is saying splitting the job into those five separate contracts lets more BC and Canadian companies bid. Is that a smart pivot, or is the government scrambling here and trying to save money, desperately trying to save money somewhere?
17: Well, I think the government's scrambling and just coming up with excuse after excuse to justify why construction hasn't started and why after 9 years of being in power, there isn't a single shovel in the ground. And who's paying for all this but taxpayers and commuters who, as we have this conversation, are trying to figure out how long it's going to take them to get back home as they try and get through the tunnel. Split it. There's lots of different ways to deliver a construction project. This will now be the largest transportation infrastructure province ever built in the history of this province at $8.5 billion and counting. Whether they went to a consortium or divide, or now what they've decided is divide the contract up into five different pieces of work, there will be lots of opportunities for local contractors. Because local contractors are often the ones who are doing the heavy lifting on the ground. And usually what's happening, if there are international players involved, they're doing some of the very highly technical work, like the tunneling. And we don't have a lot of experience in tunneling, so it's often European or Asian companies that do that part of the work. And all the other parts that you mentioned would be undertaken by local contractors. That would be the same whether they divide the contract up into five pieces or one piece. Mm-hmm. So the idea that somehow they've now realized after 9 years that, well, let's go back to the drawing board and divide up the tunnel into five pieces of work and we're somehow going to save money and more local contractors will be involved is nonsense. And the minister knows that. If they really wanted to save money, what he would do is go back and go back to the bridge. The bridge would be cheaper and it would be delivered faster. And then the time they've taken to go through what we're going to do with the tunnel, we built the Golden Ears, we built the Newport Man Bridge, we built the Patella Bridge, we built three crossings, three bridges over the Fraser River, and for some reason, this government is fixated on a very environmentally complex, technically very difficult tunnel. It's a lot more expensive. Why they're doing this, nobody knows.
15: Mm-hmm. The issue of procurement itself isn't supposed to be, procurement isn't supposed to be finished until 2027, and the tunnel doesn't open until September of 2031. Do you buy that timeline? I know they've pushed it by a year now, which the minister called modest, I do believe, at the press conference. And do you even believe the 2031 timeline can be met at this point in regards to building and submerging these tunnels?
17: Well, no. And the reason why is just look at what happened to the Langley SkyTrain expansion project, a very important project. They were 1 year into construction on that $4 billion project when they announced it was going to go from $4 billion to $6 billion, and they added on another 2 years of construction. And you've seen that with the Cowichan Hospital, with the Patella Bridge. And the minister, if you ask the minister why is this, they'll have every excuse in the book. And he mentioned some of them on the clip that you played. They'll talk about the COVID-19 global pandemic, supply chain issues. They'll talk about climate change. They'll talk about Donald Trump. They'll talk about everything. The reality is that it is too, for the minister to say that the total envelope for this cost envelope will be $8.5 billion, I think it will be higher than that because they haven't even started the procurement process. I think it will not be delivered in 2031 because no major project has been delivered on time. There's still a lot of uncertainty. So, and it all boils down to what you're seeing now is poor planning.

0: $5 billion budget. There was supposed to be significant other parts of Highway 99 were going to be fixed as well, and right into Richmond in regards to some of the neighborhoods there, some of the overpasses north of the tunnel. In this case, do you think that they're, and the minister won't say anything on this issue, but to me, when I look at the $8.5 billion number, I actually think there's got to be scope reduction here, that they're taking things out and not including them in the cost to get into this, to announce that's $8.5 billion. Do you buy that as a reasonable assessment?
1: Yeah, listen, I think there's always sleight of hand when you get governments under pressure. And remember, this is a government that is now going to run about a $12 billion deficit this year. They've lost control of spending. They're canceling projects. They use the word repacing, which is a nice way of saying we're canceling the project. And that's going across the province, whether it's long-term care facilities, the Burnaby Hospital expansion. You go down the list of projects that are being canceled because they run out of money. So when they look at this, they're scrambling around. And I think it's fair to say that the minister doesn't really know, because I don't think the ministry knows the final number and the final schedule. There has not been an environmental assessment certificate issued for the tunnel. This has been years in the making. Highly complicated, highly technical, very expensive. We haven't seen the end of this in terms of increasing costs that will be borne by taxpayers. And as I said earlier, this will now be the most expensive piece of transportation infrastructure ever built in the history of British Columbia.
0: And so I want to get back to the original point. You do not believe that this project, this eight-lane tunnel, will come in at $8.5 billion?
1: I don't believe it will come in at that number, and I don't believe it will be delivered by 2031.
0: Chris, thank you so much for your time. Really appreciate it.
1: Great, thank you.
0: Let's go to Stephen in Port Coquitlam. Hi, Stephen.
2: Hi, Jess. Thanks for having me on. I think it's time we dust off the plans for the bridge and maybe put it out for tender and see if we can get a price on it. We really should compare the two in the new world and the new prices, and that's how we get prudent care for taxpayers. Compare the two projects.
0: Yeah. Well, one would assume, look, I'm a layperson. I would know, but one would assume when you don't have to build tunnels, you don't have to sink them in an iconic river, the bridge itself doesn't touch the river itself, the bridge would be cheaper. You know, that's about it, really. Is it going to be as visually appealing? Sure, there are folks on the Ladner side may not like it because there's some townhouses built near the crossing. Well, you know, you got to build a bridge for the province, for the region, for a provincial highway, not for a few homeowners. I know Mayor Malcolm Brody doesn't like it. So be it. And some would say, well, the Steveson Overpass would have to be torn down and moved. Well, you should have thought of that before you decided to move ahead with the Steveson Overpass, I guess. So, look, a bridge is naturally going to be cheaper. Yes, the soil's a bit softer. The run-up may be a bit longer. All of that, I'll leave that to the engineers and the experts. But at the end of the day, I just don't think a tunnel is going to be cheaper than a bridge. I just don't see it. Thank you for your call. Really appreciate it. Let's go to Tony in Aldergrove. Hi, Tony.
3: Hey, Jazz. Thanks for taking my call. A bridge makes more sense for the truckers who carry dangerous goods because you can't go through a tunnel.
0: Mm-hmm.
3: And that's a long detour to go all the way around to the Alex Fraser. And also anything like Farnworth is such a liar. Anything he's involved in, like the SPS transition, anything he's involved in is an absolute disgrace. And this guy, like these guys don't deserve a pension when they're finished. They really don't.
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8: Another three attacks Tuesday night, including on a four-year-old boy.
9: There's multiple situational factors that the Conservation Officer Service are investigating, including the feeding of wildlife.
8: One coyote was euthanized Wednesday. Conservation officers saying the animal was habituated to human feeding and had no fear at all.
9: So these coyotes aren't scared of anybody. They're demonstrating a behavior that is extraordinary and is not usual for coyotes.
10: So that was a Global News report. That was Aaron MacArthur reporting back in September of 2021, one of several coyote attacks. Well, there is a new report that has just been released that takes a closer look at that time and the attacks. It finds that over the nine-month period, there were about 108 aggressive human coyote encounters in Stanley Park. We know that the aggression increased during the COVID-19 pandemic. And the report also finds some other factors, and perhaps more importantly, looks at how to stop this from happening again in the future. Well, Nathan Lewis is joining us now, a zoology doctoral candidate at UBC. Nathan, thank you for being with us.
11: Thank you so much for having me.
10: Well, it's interesting to look at this, a kind of fresh pair of eyes on these attacks that took place again back in 2021. What else did this specifically look at and find about that stretch of time with these attacks?
11: So, yeah, the goal of our study was really to get at the heart of what might have caused the spike in aggression. And so it's important to mention we had 108 aggressive encounters, but 45 specific attacks on humans. And so with both those and the other aggressive encounters, we looked at trends in where and when they happened throughout that nine-month period. And the really interesting things that we found were that, as you mentioned, the aggression really increased during and after that term during the pandemic that saw the highest increase in human activity in the park. So more people in the park led to more encounters with coyotes, and those coyotes learned that people aren't usually scary in their encounters, and so they just kind of lost their fear over time. We also saw evidence that aggression was actually more likely to happen if somebody encountered a coyote near a potential den site. And also when people were running alone at times of day with lower human activity. So like late evening, early morning, or really rainy days when fewer people are in the park.
10: And so is it as simple as not having as many people in the park, which might be an issue given that we are apparently all about density now and having more people in this region? Or what was the takeaway then as far as what stopped it and how do we perhaps stop it from happening again?
11: Yeah, so I think in this case, this was such an unprecedented time. Human activity was changing so rapidly throughout this phase that it seems likely that this rapid increase in human activity and with people being socially distanced, people were more spread out throughout the park. And there really was just this quick change that the coyotes had to adapt to. So it's unclear whether this would occur again if over a really long time human activity in the park continued to increase. But during this rapid change, it certainly did. And I'm sorry, could you repeat the second part of your question?
10: I think people will hear this and remember back to when this was happening because it certainly was making the news a lot. It's not happening, obviously, as much now. But what happened then to change it, or how do we stop this from happening again?
11: Right. So, after these attacks ended, there was, or I guess what inevitably put an end to them was the lethal removal of several coyotes from the population by the BC government. And I think ultimately it does seem like that was an effective stop at that time. Obviously, nobody wants that to happen again. We don't want to have to rely on lethal removal. That's sort of a last resort effort. And so going forward, what's really important is that we learn from what happened in Stanley Park a few years ago. So what we can do is make sure that we're being really careful not to intentionally or accidentally feed coyotes in the park, because that can really increase their aggressive behavior. Also, making sure that everybody who is using the park is really aware of the fact that there are coyotes in the park that do pose some risk, although the risk is very, very limited, very, very small. Even during this time, most of the encounters were not aggressive. They were just sightings. And so really just education, being aware, and making sure that everybody is not treating the coyotes as their friend. It's really important that we maintain their fear of humans as much as we possibly can.
10: And I wanted to ask you as well, I know we're focusing on Stanley Park, but I noticed in the report there was also reference to a coyote who had been actually on the UBC campus and was named Kip, I think his name was, and had become very habituated to people. So does that show as well that it can happen in other environments? It can happen in places not only in Stanley Park?
11: Absolutely. Yeah, there are coyotes that live throughout the entire city of Vancouver. And abroad. I mean, most of North America at this point has coyotes. And we see evidence of habituation and of food conditioning. So coyotes learning to associate humans with food in many, many different places. So this can happen in neighborhoods. This can happen in parks. And so even when you're just around your house, it's really important to limit food attractants, things like, not leaving pet food outside, picking up fallen bird seed and stuff that might attract coyotes or coyote prey, can be really important to not encourage them to spend a lot of time out and about around people.
10: Well, it is a very good reminder and interesting look back at that time in Stanley Park. Nathan Lewis, we will leave it there for today, but thank you for coming on the show.
11: Thank you so much for having me.
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10: This is Global News. I'm Jacob New. Breaking news, Toronto police say two people are dead and four injured after a shooting near the Salsa on St. Clair Festival. Police say shots were fired just after 8:10 p.m. local Saturday near St. Clair Avenue West and Arlington Avenue. Six people were found with gunshot wounds, two pronounced dead at the scene. Salsa on St. Clair is held annually in Midtown Toronto to celebrate Latin culture, food, and music. Police say a suspect is not in custody. Mounties in Vanderhoof, BC, say a man is facing a murder charge after a vehicle incident left another man dead.
11: Police were called to the 1500 block of Loop Road at around 1 p.m. local time Thursday, where officers found a 38-year-old man dead. A suspect was arrested soon afterward. Now, following an investigation, RCMP charged a 39-year-old Vanderhoof man with second-degree murder on Friday. Police say the victim and accused did know each other. Investigators are now asking anyone who may have dashcam or surveillance video from the area at the time of the incident to contact police. David Augustine, The Canadian Press.
10: A veteran pilot killed fighting a Northwest Territories wildfire is being remembered as an expert in his field who kept a cool head under stress.
12: Buffalo Airways says Robert McLeod made significant contributions to aerial firefighting across the country in a career that spanned more than 25 years. The company's Facebook post says McLeod was a Buffalo Airways bird dog captain for the past three seasons, where he worked with territorial and provincial wildfire agencies. McLeod and two firefighters on board a Turbo Commander 690 were killed when it crashed near Fort Simpson west of Yellowknife on June 24th while it was providing tactical support for a water bomber. Saskatchewan is grounding three wildfire planes of the same model, saying it's conducting a full review out of an abundance of caution. Dom Mitchell, The Canadian Press.
0: Transport Canada has appointed an observer to oversee the investigation into a train derailment near Quebec. The derailment sent 49 rail cars off the track near a residential area, but no one was injured and no hazardous materials spilled. Rail safety inspectors are monitoring CN Rail's response, including compliance with safety rules and speed limits. Trains are now moving through the area at about 15 kilometers per hour after CN rebuilt the track and track bed. More than 300 deer at Marineland are under investigation by the Canadian Food Inspection Agency amid allegations about improper removals from the closed park. Sources say Marineland's Niagara Falls property is up for sale, with a deal requiring all animals to be moved before closing. The park still has deer, belugas, and dolphins on site, while other land animals, such as bears, have already been relocated. Some deer had reportedly been promised to people, including a Northern Ontario antler jewelry business, raising concerns about where the animals are going. And stateside, Maine's Democratic Party plans to hold a convention later this month to name a candidate for Senate to replace Graham Plattner. This past week, Plattner ended his campaign, which had been dogged by sexual misconduct and other allegations against him. Here's ABC's Jay O'Brien.
13: By law, Democrats have just about 2 weeks to fill Plattner's place on the ballot. At least seven candidates have already thrown their hats in the ring. And now the Democrats here in this state say that they will have a convention on July 25th to pick Plattner's replacement. Some of those hopefuls are already campaigning. Dr. Nirav Shah, who ran Maine's CDC during the COVID pandemic, pitching himself to take on Maine Senator Susan Collins, who Democrats view as a vulnerable Republican this year. Jay O'Brien, ABC News, Maine.
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9: 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Provocative. This is the best of 730 CKNW. 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
16: All right. Let's talk about 24 Sussex Drive now. Canada's most famous empty house. For more than 75 years, 24 Sussex Drive was the symbolic center of political life in Canada. Of course, it's supposed to be the official residence of the Prime Minister. Lately, though, it's been a residence for rodents and mold and asbestos. The place is shut down now. Canada's official residence for the Prime Minister has become something very different. A national embarrassment. And a political debate that for so many years, no government seemed to want to solve. Now, of course, Prime Minister Mark Carney has announced a new plan to save 24 Sussex Drive for future prime ministers. He's announced a national architectural competition to restore and replace 24 Sussex Drive for the future. Is this a good use of your money? Is this the right thing to do? And what about the history of 24 Sussex Drive? What a great guest I got standing by for you, Ian Bailey. First, let's have a listen to Carney here. So here he is talking about 24 Sussex Drive. Let's listen.
17: A nation is more than the people who live in it today. It includes everyone who came before us and everyone who will come after. Our institutions are how we carry forward what we were given and how we pass that on, at least intact, ideally improved, to those who follow. 24 Sussex Drive is one of these institutions, and we will not let it crumble.
16: Prime Minister Mark Carney on 24 Sussex Drive, he's saying they will not let the official residence of the Prime Minister crumble anymore. All right, let's discuss the history of this building now with my guest, Ian Bailey, reporter for the Globe and Mail and the Ottawa Bureau. He's the co-author of the brand new book. It's coming out very soon. 24 Sussex Drive, the past and future of Canada's official residence. And he's my very good friend. Ian, thank you very much for coming on today.
18: Mike, it is absolutely a pleasure to be with you today and to be back with you on CKNW.
16: Likewise, Ian. Thank you very much for doing it. Congratulations on the book. Perfect timing. Wow, I don't think you could have nailed the timing on this any better here with 24 Sussex Drive in the headlines now. So let's set the scene for us here. What is the condition of 24 Sussex Drive right now? Because you've been there. You've been in there, right?
18: Yeah, this is, I've been in there, two things. And a few years ago, former Prime Minister Trudeau held the Parliamentary Press Gallery Garden Party on the grounds of 24 Sussex Drive. Mr. Trudeau doesn't live there, of course, but he put up a tent and we had a chance to go there, see it from the outside. It looked a bit run down when Mr. Carney held his news conference. And this was an amazing event because the media was welcomed onto the grounds of this property that it's like the house of the Adams family or something. It's behind a fence and trees. You kind of can glimpse it if you look in the right angle. And we were allowed onto the property for this news conference. It was closed to everyone, by the way. There was an opportunity to go into the house to go and see what's in there. What's happened is that the National Capital Commission, which manages official residences, Pierre Poilievre's Stornoway, the Speaker's farm, and of course, 24 Sussex, gutted the place. They didn't want it to go into a further state of decay. So it is gutted. The tiles, the carpet is gone. It's like the house is being built and they stopped and left it half built on the inside with big HVAC tubes and all this sort of thing. The place feels kind of small, at least to me. It felt kind of small in the areas I saw when I went in.
16: Okay, how did this happen now? And one of the things in your book, it traces the history of 24 Sussex Drive. How did it get into such a state of disrepair?
18: Well, it's the issue here has been a number of prime ministers from all parties were reluctant to spend money on upgrading the house, maintaining the house. And as we all know, if you don't maintain your house, especially a house this old with families moving in, moving out, the house is renovated for different families, things go into decline. But there was a political concern about anyone coming out and saying, we've got to spend money on this property. And, one thing that's worth noting here is this issue of spending money on official residences bedeviled the White House. There was a period of time under Harry Truman where there was serious talk about tearing down the White House because it had fallen into such disrepair. The buck stopped with Harry Truman. He said no. There was a time when they thought about tearing down 10 Downing Street because the place was in such disrepair, but saner heads ruled. What's interesting here is that the British and the United States did not abandon these historic residences. But in Canada, Justin Trudeau, when he became prime minister, was told in 2015, you can't live there. The place is a mess. So Ms. Trudeau abandoned the residence, and moved to Rideau Cottage, which is on the grounds of Rideau Hall, where the Governor General lives and works. I've been to Rideau Cottage. Most members of the press gallery have for the Parliamentary Press Gallery summer parties that Mr. Trudeau and Mr. Carney held. It's a tradition in Ottawa. And Rideau Cottage, I got to say, is much more private. It's kind of tranquil. It's behind a security fence. It's in an area of Rideau Hall where, frankly, most members of the public would not see. So in some respects, to me anyway, it's kind of a more pleasant and private place.
16: Interesting. Ian Bailey is my guest. The brand new book out soon, 24 Sussex Drive, The Past and Future of Canada's Official Residence, available to pre-order on Amazon.ca. Okay, Ian, let's talk about the strategy announced by Mark Carney here now to restore 24 Sussex Drive. I think that's really intriguing. And here's the other thing I've often wondered about. How did this home become the official residence of the Prime Minister in the first place? What's the origin of that?
18: Well, first off, by the way, I should throw in a plug. The book was co-written with my fellow Ottawa journalist, Dean Beebe, a veteran of the Canadian press and the CBC. But this house was picked. There was talk about a residence around the time that Louis Saint-Laurent was the Prime Minister of Canada. There was a thinking that the Prime Minister should have a residence. And frankly, the government picked this property and renovated as the house for the Prime Minister, went through a debate in some respects that's similar to sort of the debate that may happen now. And frankly, picked this residence, renovated it. It was a long pre-existing residence built in about 1868, and it became the residence for Louis Saint-Laurent. And then a total of 9 prime ministers just lived there over the years, 9 until Stephen Harper left in 2015, because of course, Justin Trudeau came in, couldn't move in. That was it for 24 Sussex. The National Capital Commission renovated the, well, cleared it out, but was waiting for some prime minister to give them an order on what to do.
16: Okay, your book is perfectly timed here with 24 Sussex Drive back in the news here. Let's talk a little bit about the plan to restore it. Prime Minister Mark Carney announcing that architectural competition here to restore 24 Sussex Drive. Ian, what's your understanding of how this is going to work? Are they going to try and restore this original home, or is this thing a teardown and you start over again?
18: It's a really interesting contest here because the proponent, the winning bid, so to speak. It has to be an art. They have to build the house and design the house. So they have to come up with a design of what they want to do, then they have to build it. And the sort of the future is wide open here. In the research for the book, I saw designs by speculative designs that would restore the shell of the house and build a new property within the house that would impose additional wings on the house, that would build a new separate building for socializing and leave the house kind of more for the family. So it's a big blackboard or a whiteboard, whatever you want to say. And some architect with a builder is going to have to come up with a design. The designs will be judged by the a jury that is being struck by the Royal Architectural Institute of Canada, led by the acclaimed architect Moshe Safdie, who designed the Vancouver Library Square. They will judge the designs. It's a pretty high-powered, interesting group of architects, but they will review the designs, and by Canada Day next year, they will announce a winner. I think it'll be a consortium, an architect teamed with a builder, and that'll be the bid. And you ask what it could look like? Who knows? It's really interesting, actually. Do they keep the house? Do they just sort of tinker and bring it up to scale? During the news conference with Prime Minister Carney, you could see the front steps into 24 Sussex Drive. It's not accessible. You can't get into there with a walker or a wheelchair or such. So they have to make the property accessible. I think there's one other thing worth mentioning here. That this is a time in Ottawa. They're spending up to $5 billion renovating Centre Block. They're about to spend, or they're in the midst of spending, $1 billion to renovate the Supreme Court of Canada. They're building a sort of a new building across the street from Centre Block for MPs, MP offices. So it's an interesting time in Ottawa when they're kind of like a, you know, these properties have fallen to seed and they're kind of dealing with them. And now they've sort of added 24 Sussex Drive to the to-do list here.
16: Well, Ian, it's a great topic for a book. It's certainly a story I know you're going to be covering going forward.
18: Exactly.
16: Congratulations on the book. Thanks for coming on to talk about it today. We're going to continue to follow this one very closely.
18: Mike, a pleasure. All the best.
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26: Today, as part of our commitments to defend Canada and to support our allies, I'm pleased to announce that Canada has selected TKMS as the preferred supplier for Canada's patrol submarine project. It's a huge step, but there's more to come. We will now enter into negotiations to procure up to 12 submarines. We have already provisioned for the costs of purchasing these submarines in our fiscal framework. It's already in the budget. And I can confirm that this procurement will be the largest in Canadian history, and that by design, this process will have far and away the greatest economic impact of any defense investment right across Canada.
16: All right, Prime Minister Mark Carney there with the big submarine reveal. Carney announcing the biggest military procurement deal in Canadian history. The purchase up to 12 new submarines from German manufacturer TKMS to replace Canada's aging Victoria-class fleet of subs. The government says these submarines are critical to defending the world's longest coastline, protecting Arctic sovereignty, and rebuilding Canada's military capability. A lot of questions remain, though. How much is this going to cost? How long will Canadians wait for the delivery of these subs? And is this a great deal for our military and the taxpayers of the country? Let's discuss it with my guest now, Dave Pugliese, the award-winning reporter covering Canada's military and defense at the Ottawa Citizen newspaper. Always grateful to him. Dave, thanks a lot for coming on today.
27: Oh, great to be here, Mike. Thank you.
16: Yeah, likewise. Thank you very much. Okay, first of all, the announcement here, TKMS, this German submaker here, is the preferred proponent here to build these subs for Canada. Was this a surprise in any way, or was this the expected announcement from Carney?
27: It was kind of, it could have gone either way, but now in retrospect, Carney talking about how this is linked to NATO and that type of thing, it isn't a surprise. In some respects, you know, there are questions. For instance, this submarine isn't even built yet. So, right. You know, and we can get into that later. But, you know, that's going to be a big question in the future.
16: Okay. How significant is this decision from a military capability perspective? Like, how badly do we need these subs?
27: Well, the Navy's very, very happy about this. 12 up to 12 submarines. This is a significant boost in naval capability. We've got the four Victoria class submarines. Only one is operational. So the Navy sees this as a major initiative.
16: Yeah, and you mentioned the NATO connection there, Dave. Could you expand on that? What is the significance of this particular deal with this German submarine maker and our NATO commitments?
27: So the submarine is being purchased by Germany and Norway. It's being built by a German naval yard. And so, we've got those NATO links there. And so, for instance, the defense minister suggested that we'll be able to switch crews, and you might have a German, German officers serving on a Canadian submarine, that type of thing. And so it ties Canada closer to NATO. It's a real message. The downside is, the South Korean submarines that we were looking at, or that we were offered, that was going to be part of this big Canadian push into Asia Pacific, which is the major, region that is growing. So that's kind of a pullback there.
16: Dave Puglisi is my guest, military and defense reporter, the Ottawa Citizen, the big submarine deal announced by Prime Minister Mark Carney. Let's talk about some of the details and the cost of this. As you mentioned, Dave, like, these submarines are not built yet. They're not going to be built in Canada. They're built in Germany. But Mark Carney also saying that there will be billions of dollars in investment in our country, in Canada, as part of this deal. Let's listen to him on this point here, and then I want to get your thoughts. So here's Carney, part of the announcement here. Let's listen.
3: And that process is commercially sensitive. And as always, we will not negotiate in public so as to maintain the strongest possible position for Canada. As a condition of the contract, fully 100% of the value of our investment must be matched with investment here in Canada. This means Canada will receive tens of billions of dollars in investment from TKMS, investments that impact every region of the country. Investments across key defense and industrial domains, including space, munitions, autonomous technologies, critical minerals, and R&D.
16: Okay. Wow. Okay, so you heard Carney say off the bat there, first of all, this is sensitive commercial information, so he's not going to negotiate in public. What does that mean? Like, so this company in Germany has now been selected as the preferred provider here, but we've still got to negotiate a deal with them now for these subs, correct?
27: Yeah, so this is kind of flipping the script on the way defense contracts are usually done. So you've gone to a supplier and said, hey, we want to buy your product. And then now you enter into negotiations. So the supplier already knows you want the product. So I don't know if it's, the best negotiating strategy. Usually in defense deals and all deals, you seal everything down and then you make your announcement. So we do not, there's a lot of questions about this deal that we don't know, including the price.
16: Yeah, and as you heard him mention there, he said that every dollar they spend on these submarines that this company will be required to spend on investment in Canada. And then you heard him talking about space and critical minerals and R&D. I mean, this sounds like, I don't think I've ever heard of a deal like this before. So like, this company is now going to spend billions of dollars in Canada as part of the deal, correct?
27: Yeah, so usually what happens with large defense procurements, you have industrial benefits. And so, company X says, okay, we give you our product and we will invest in Canadian businesses or Canadian suppliers to provide parts and that type of thing. In this case, so it sounds like the Germans are interested in critical minerals. I mean, Carney mentioned a lot of things, but the details, we don't have any details. So as taxpayers, we don't know if this is a good deal for us. And there are estimates that this whole thing over the course of, 40 years, and maintenance included and infrastructure, is going to be around $100 billion. So that's what it's going to cost you and I.
16: Wow.
27: And I see the German company saying, oh, it's going to create 600,000 jobs over a 40-year period. Well, I'm not going to be around in 40 years. And, and is anyone really going to be at the end of the 40-year mark going, oh, yeah, they met their targets? So it's, I see a lot of these announcements and pronouncements, and my eyebrows go up.
16: Dave, thanks as always for your thoughts and analysis today. I appreciate it.
27: Thank you.
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35: You made all this for tonight's soccer watch party?
36: 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Got some Don Chendo birria taco kits instead. Includes meat, tortillas, and salsa.
37: Oh, next day success. Your best ally for business. Let the victory begin.
0: This is Global News. I'm Jacob New. Iran says it's closed the Strait of Hormuz once again, sending a warning shot on a vessel Sunday. The U.S. military says it's launching new strikes in response to that attack. President Donald Trump recently declared the ongoing ceasefire between the two nations over, though talks would continue. He also threatened further attacks after funeral crowds for Iran's supreme leader called for his killing. Ottawa will not say whether it will support a Winnipeg-born global judge in her court challenge against U.S. sanctions.
38: Washington sanctioned International Criminal Court Judge Kimberly Prost nearly a year ago over her work on a case involving U.S. troops in Afghanistan. She can no longer use a credit card or most major online vendors. Unlike France, Canada has never criticized that decision, and former senior diplomat Sabina Nolka says Ottawa should stand up for international law and help to clear her friend's name. Prost and two other judges are suing Trump and his administration, arguing he exceeded his authority and didn't provide due process. Lisa Laporte, The Canadian Press.
0: And after more than five decades in the air, the Canadian Forces Snowbirds took flight for the final time in their hometown on Saturday. Thousands were in attendance to watch the air show in Moose Jaw, Saskatchewan. It was a full circle moment for the iconic Jets as their first ever performance took place July 11th, 1971 in Moose Jaw. Commanding Officer Guillaume Paquet.
1: To be able to do that job and represent all Canadians from coast to coast to coast, to represent all the men and women of the Canadian Armed Forces, it's a privilege, and we are privileged to do that. So this is an honor for us.
0: The planes will be grounded later this year, with the federal government planning to replace the fleet by 2030. From the Global News Desk, I'm Jacob New.
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3: All right, let's talk about the World Cup of Soccer now. It's supposed to be about the players, the goals, the drama on the field, right? But now one of the biggest controversies of the World Cup we've seen has happened off the field, and of course it involved U.S. President Donald Trump. This was after American star striker Folarin Balogun was given a red card in the American team's match against Bosnia and Herzegovina. That meant he would be suspended for the game, the critical game last night against Belgium. Donald Trump personally intervened here, of course, contacting the president of FIFA about the decision. Now, Trump said he did not demand a reversal of the suspension by his buddy, the president of FIFA. He simply wanted the play reviewed because it's not fair. Got Ben Steiner standing by to talk about all the drama here. Let's listen to Trump. Now, here he is talking about why he thought it was unfair to give this American player the red card suspension in the first place.
9: So I saw the play, and I'm a person that loves sports and was a good athlete. And I understand sports really well, really well. And that wasn't a foul. That wasn't even an infraction. That was two guys running full speed that happened to crash into each other. But how do you penalize them for a game that hasn't been played yet? It's very unfair. You can't do that. So, yes, I asked for a review by FIFA.
3: Okay, well, he says you can't do that. Well, yes, you can. I mean, this happens all the time if a player gets a red card. They're suspended for the next game. Now, Trump says this was particularly upsetting because this is such a crucial American player, their star striker.
9: I understand sports really well. He didn't do anything wrong, and he gave him a red card. I didn't know what that meant. I didn't think it meant much. Then I started hearing that means he can't play in the next game. At least when they take your best player, or just about, they have some great players, and they say you can't play. That's very unfair. Yeah, I did. I spoke to Johnny, who's highly respected.
3: Spoke to Johnny. The president of FIFA, his buddy, Gianni Infantino. All right, let's discuss with my guest now, Ben Steiner. Ben is a soccer journalist and broadcaster, Sports Illustrated, Daily Faceoff. His work is everywhere. Ben, thanks a lot for coming on today.
14: A pleasure to be on with you, especially as Vancouver bids farewell to the World Cup after seven games here.
3: Absolutely, Ben. And it's great to talk to you about this story here. Let's talk about the call on this player here. You know, you heard Trump saying there he didn't think this was worthy of a red card. What did you think? I mean, do you think the red card call against this American player was legit to begin with?
14: Well, I mean, let's start with the fact it's a moot point now and an embarrassment for the U.S. because they get the player back after all of this chaos and end up losing 4-1 in a very uninspiring effort to Belgium. But yeah, in terms of that actual red card infraction, it was a foul. It was probably a yellow card. You can quibble with the fact whether it's a red or not, but with Trump saying, you know, review the play, first of all, if it's a yellow card and you want it to be degraded to that, you can't actually review that using VAR. The legal case that the White House and the White House Task Force for the World Cup proposed was against the improper use of VAR as kind of their loophole to this whole thing. And so they go against the improper use of VAR in one aspect, saying you can't use still images, as the referee in this instance used, but then you can't actually degrade it to a yellow card from a straight red. So it is a confusing spot for the president. And, I mean, at the end of the day, you're not allowed, based on Article 14 of FIFA, to have any political interference. And yeah, this was political interference to the extreme. whether he asked for the red card to be rescinded or not.
3: Yeah, I think it's clearly political interference for sure. I agree with you there. As it turned out, as you mentioned, Ben, in the game last night, the Americans got their butts kicked by Belgium anyway, even with this star player for the American teams on the field. So it didn't make any difference. Although I wonder if maybe it did. Like, I wonder if maybe all the controversy around this put a lot of unnecessary stress and strain on these American players, and maybe that partly explains why they played so badly last night. What do you think?
14: I think it did, and I think you can take a look at the Canadian aspect in a similar way, where they went away from Canada in the spotlight here to play in the States, and maybe they outperformed what they would have been able to do at the home in the knockout stages. And I think you can look at the U.S. in a similar way, because the fact of the matter is these guys are on social media. They're seeing everything. Maybe they're not doom-scrolling Twitter like so many of us, but they're seeing all of this news, especially because it was the number one story in both sports and news on the day. So I think it proved a distraction and added pressure, you know, and there's a unfortunate element as well where the player really didn't do anything wrong, right? Like, it was deemed that the player actually did less wrong than we thought he did. It wasn't a red card, or I guess it was still a red card, but it wasn't a suspension for the next game. But now he has the weight of Donald Trump on him for the rest of his career. And so too does this entire U.S. team that failed to perform even with the presidential favorite.
3: Yeah, and this is a story that flashed around the world. There was global interest in this story, Ben, as you mentioned. What does it mean for the reputation going forward of FIFA, do you think? I mean, this is an organization that for many years has tried to move past this reputation of corruption and scandals. Does this controversy reopen those questions?
14: I don't think those questions were ever necessarily closed. The interesting thing that came out of yesterday as well was the fact that Sepp Blatter, who was FIFA president from 1994 to 2015, including in that U.S. criminal justice injunction back in 2014, he actually went out and said FIFA's gone crazy. And so if you've taken the guy that was, you know, taken into custody by the U.S. for corruption, and he's the one saying it's crazy, you can definitely tell that you've gone to a bit of another level. The issue is how the presidential process works with FIFA. Gianni Infantino is pursuing re-election at the end of this year, and all of the small nations have as much power as the big nations. Everybody of the 211 has a single vote, and the small nations, especially Africa, are all going to vote for Gianni Infantino. So he might lose some presidential votes in Europe because the European teams and North American teams were quite frustrated with this. But he's still going to win the election because there's too many smaller votes that mean just as much in Africa.
3: Okay, very interesting. So you do not think that this undermines or threatens Infantino's leadership of FIFA? Do you think he's going to stick around?
14: I think there's no way for him to go out unless he resigns. Like there's so much money that gets funneled through, you know, FIFA grassroots initiatives, which they're supposed to do to grow the game. But there's so much money that gets funneled towards these smaller nations to grow the game in those countries. And every one of those nations benefits from Infantino. There's a great story. So in that sense, I don't think that he loses out. But there's a great story from about 10 years ago when a former Sports Illustrated journalist who unfortunately died in 2022, Grant Wall, actually tried to run for FIFA president and just get one vote. Because all you needed at that time in that system was you needed one country to nominate you. And he couldn't get anybody of the then 209 FIFA members because of the fact that, you know, there are kickbacks from some of these presidential candidates, especially Infantino.
3: Oh, wow. That says a lot about the system that we got, for sure. Ben Steiner is my guest. Ben is a soccer journalist. His work is everywhere. Sports Illustrated, Daily Faceoff, among many others. Okay, Ben, final question for you. Just to go back to Trump's original complaint that he thought this was unfair, let me ask your thoughts on that, because in some ways, if there's one thing I might agree with Trump on, the whole idea of giving a guy a red card and then he misses the entire next game, even a crucial knockout game in the World Cup, that does seem like a very, very heavy and excessive penalty. Do you think the system is fair the way it's structured?
14: I mean, the rules are the rules. I know that the president at times has never been a fan of the rules, but I don't think that there's any complaints of unfair, because if anybody else gets a red card, it's one game automatically, and it can be up to three games if there's deemed to be violent conduct.
3: Ben, thanks for coming on to talk about it today.
14: Thank you very much. Certainly an exciting time and quite the story.
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7: Let's talk about your retirement now. Think about this one. Is retirement actually bad for your health in some cases? Your mental health, your physical health? You know, for decades, retirement has been sold as the ultimate dream, right? You work hard all your life, save your money, pay off your debts, and then you walk away from the daily grind, and finally you can start enjoying life. But now there's a growing debate. Could retiring too early actually be bad for your brain, bad for your health? Think about it now. New studies suggesting retirement is linked to cognitive decline, increased isolation, higher rates of depression. So the argument is that work gives you more than a paycheck. It can also give you structure and social connections. The problem-solving challenges in your daily work life that keeps your brain fit and healthy, a sense of purpose. Now, on the other side, I mean, I talk to retired people all the time, including a lot of my friends who love their retirement. They're very happy not to be working anymore. I've got Sean Humphreys standing by to discuss now from the host of All Things Retirement on YouTube, super popular on there. First, have a listen to Dr. Tommy Woods here, retirement expert, speaking to Michael Easter on the 2% podcast. Have a listen to this.
8: Tell us about, you know, the upsides and downsides of retirement and what people, as they sort of think about retiring or if they are retiring right now, should be thinking about doing.
9: In the book, I call retirement the worst idea the brain ever encountered. I go back to the history of retirement, which didn't really get popularized until the beginning of the 20th century. The period of most rapid cognitive decline seems to be retirement. If your work is the primary place where you get social contact, social interaction, your problem solving, and you remove that, then you've removed the primary driver of the cognitive functions that you have.
7: Okay, let's discuss with my guest now, Sean Humphreys. 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Sean, thanks a lot for coming on today.
10: No problem, Mike. 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
7: Sean, it's really great to connect with you, and I've actually enjoyed a lot of your videos on YouTube, and it was one of your videos that I was watching on retirement and the impacts on your health, your mental health, your physical health, that really encouraged me to reach out to you. So we hear a lot of these stories suggesting that retirement may have an impact on brain health.

0: What does the research show, and what are you seeing in your practice with your clients?
1: Yeah, it's really interesting. One of the largest studies ever done was called the Whitehall Study, and it looked at 3,400 adults over a period of 30 years. And it was huge in terms of the impact. Their verbal memory declined at about 38% faster post-retirement. So your previous guest talked about that. So there can be significant decline cognitively. So the question is, what's creating that? And I think one of the biggest issues is, in our work life, there's a lot of structure that leads to our cognitive development capacity. Whether you talk about, and you talked about it already, social connections, purpose, our scheduling, our cognitive reserve. You know, there's definitely a principle of use it or lose it. So when you're in your career, you're using it all the time, and then you transition to something, it's really not retirement that's a problem, it's how you're retiring. What is your design for retirement that has the potential to create that cognitive decline?
0: Yeah, it's an interesting way to look at it. Use it or lose it. Like when you think about that now, if you stop using your brain as much as you did in your work life, then maybe it makes sense that your brain fitness is potentially going to decline, maybe more than you thought it would. Then there's the physical health, right? Like you've talked a little bit about how many people when they retire, they get into like a more sedentary lifestyle and doing things like do a lot of screen time, like watching TV, right?
1: Yeah, you look at the studies and the amount of TV watching, consuming social media content, again, that whole structure to our life, right? What are you doing during the day? And if you don't pre-plan that, you're going to find yourself just sleepwalking into this mindless sort of scrolling and watching TV and not really getting engaged. And yeah. One of the things we try to encourage clients to do is get very intentional in this planning. Like, don't take for granted it's just going to happen. Think through what your day is going to look like, what your week's going to look like, what's going to replace these activities. And it needs to be very intentional and proactive.
0: Is there a risk of declining mental health, like increased isolation, loneliness in retirement? Is that a hazard?
1: Yeah, you know, recently Stats Canada came out with a number that, you know, over 18, almost 19% of seniors are lonely. And there's a direct connection. If you look at the connection between loneliness and health, it's the equivalent of smoking, you know, 15 cigarettes a day. So there's a direct connection. And, you know, we have clients have done a really good job of diversifying their relationship portfolios. That's almost how we think, right? We lead with the finances. That's solid. But what about your relationship portfolio? Do you have diversity in age ranges? Is everyone you know your same age? And you have lots of seniors, friends are dying, relationships are getting fragmented because of that. And they haven't intentionally cultivated groups of relationships younger than them. And I think it's a really critical component to retirement planning is your relational portfolio. The diversity of ages is critical.
0: Mm. Do you think that this sometimes take people by surprise that when they retire, they think it's going to be great, that they don't have to work anymore, but then they discover some unexpected downsides that maybe they didn't think of? Do you ever hear that from people?
1: Oh, totally. Like, I think that you said this at the beginning of the piece, right? People sort of glamorize what retirement is. So it is wonderful. It's a time to design your life exactly the way you would like to live it. But it's not all about golfing and travel and all the things we see in the commercials. It's once you get past the honeymoon phase, that first 6 months, year and a half, then what does it look like? What's going to be the routine? What's your day going to look like? And the other thing that people don't take seriously is, I refer to it as life volatility. So clients are very worried about economic volatility and market volatility. We've never seen a client unretire because of those things. Where we've seen catastrophic issues is life volatility. People properly prepared to deal with the inevitable things that happen in life, whether it's separation, divorce, health issues, that kind of thing. And leading a resilient life in all the areas we talk about, social, purpose, meaning, building cognitive reserve, builds capacity to make good decisions and being emotionally resilient through life volatility. Mm.
0: Sean Humphreys is my guest, humphreyswealthgroup.com. Sean is super popular on social media. All Things Retirement on YouTube, 2 million views on there. Okay, Sean, it sounds like I guess the bottom line is maybe not retirement is the problem, but you've got the way you retire is the most important thing. Like, what do you advise your clients to think about what you're going to do with your life? Like, stay busy?
1: Yeah, like, I think that, in fact, we're releasing a video in the next week on this topic, and we call it transitional work. One of the ways you can do it is, first of all, we have resource pieces. We walk people through what is your typical day and week going to look like? What are the things you'd like to do, and start filling in the schedule? And actually, a really good idea is to be retired while you're still working. Can you take sabbaticals, take some time off, and live as if you're retired? And what is that experience like for you? I think that's a very useful exercise to go through. And then we talk about transitional work. I have a client recently, a very high legal position. Financially, they don't need to be working in retirement, but this client will continue to work on a part-time basis because people defer to him. He gives advice. It's a very senior position, and he knows he needs to wean himself slowly from that role. That's probably one of the biggest pieces of advice I say to clients. The clients that really have done this well have done a transitional retirement, and they've looked for opportunities and work, not because they needed the income, because it fed the various issues we're talking about: purpose, meaning, social connections. And I think particularly for those of you listening that are professionals, is a cognitive demanding job, any high capacity job, the risks are even bigger. If you do a toggle switch, I'm working now professionally, now I'm not, that's not a good decision. If you can figure out a way of transitioning and still using your cognitive abilities and expertise for a period of time, that's ideal. And so I encourage clients to sort of look at that phase transition, not because they need it financially, but they need it for all the other reasons. And if they can craft their work that way, that works really, really well.
0: Okay. I think these are super important things to think about if you're heading to the retirement years. Sean, I thought you raised some great points. Thanks a lot for coming on to talk about it today.
1: No, my pleasure.
0: We got a full phone board. Jack and Burnaby. Hi, Jack. Go ahead.
2: Oh, hi, Michael. Hey, I'm in my early 70s, and I still work 10 to 12 hours a day. I'm an engineer by profession. I'm self-employed. I work from home. I do online training. And in addition to that, I also have a wonderful quality of life. I don't have any major health issues. My memory and my cognitive skills, they tell me they are, you know, like it's perfect. So the message I want to convey here is that have a balanced lifestyle with a real focus and emphasis on the mental health. Whether you do the jigsaw puzzle or you do some, you have to engage that the gem, the brain, every day.
0: Thank you, Jack, for sharing your story. You sound like a lucky man, and I'm happy for you that things are working out so well for you. Nancy in New West. Hi, Nancy, go ahead.
3: Good morning, Mike. Busier now than before my husband retired. We start every morning with breakfast, and we do a bunch of puzzles, brain teasers. We really love trivia. I think I married one of the smartest men in the world, too, and I know why, because he spends so much time figuring out things and puzzles. And volunteering, lots of time to volunteering. And don't forget a nap every day.
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19: This is Global News. I'm Jacob New. Officials in both Canada and the United States have confirmed that the Gordie Howe International Bridge connecting Ontario to Michigan will open on July 27th.
20: U.S. President Donald Trump said in his Truth Social post that he was able to cut a better deal for the United States. Trump said that the original deal was unacceptable to him, but praised the new one as great and fair. The news comes after a planned ribbon-cutting ceremony in June was delayed, as the Trump administration looked to renegotiate a long-standing agreement between Canada and the U.S. Canada's infrastructure minister also confirmed that Canada and Michigan have agreed to open the bridge with the support of the United States government. Diana Mussina, The Canadian Press.
19: In British Columbia, crews are battling two out-of-control fires in close proximity with each other in the province's Fraser Valley. The Brunswick Creek and Ainslie Creek fires continue to threaten communities on both sides of the Fraser River, including the town of Boston Bar. They have now spread across roughly 19,000 hectares of land in total. Officials say cooler temperatures and changing winds this weekend are helping firefighters keep the flames at bay for now. The portion of the Trans-Canada Highway running through the area has also been reopened. Officials say around 150 residents are without their homes after a fire gutted an apartment building in New Westminster, BC, and trapped multiple residents on balconies.
21: The city of New Westminster says the fire started at around 1:30 p.m. local time at 905 4th Avenue on Friday in an apartment building with 42 units. The city says firefighters used ladders to rescue multiple residents who were trapped on their balconies while others were evacuated from inside the building. BC Emergency Health Services says it provided emergency medical care to four people at the scene and took three people to hospital. The city says firefighters brought the blaze under control at around 2:30 a.m. on Saturday, though crews remain on scene to extinguish hotspots. The city says a nearby apartment building was also evacuated as a precaution and that all residents are accounted for. David Augustine, The Canadian Press.
19: And ground has already been broken on Meta's $13 billion data center located in Alberta's heartland, but people living close by feel like they were not informed of the project or what its potential impacts could be. Global's Gates Guarin reports.
11: Leo Morawski has called this patch of Sturgeon County home for 14 years. When he heard of the new AI data center project being built 15 kilometers away, he admits he had mixed feelings.
13: I would have at least expected to have a minimum of 4 to 5 open house forums to discuss what the project entails.
11: Morawski says he's glad the province is diversifying its economy, but is not pleased with the process being non-transparent for those living in the area.
13: You have to tell your ratepayers what's going in their backyard. You can't just ignore the fact and hope that they're going to, you know, live with it and be happy about it. That's not what it's about.
11: Sturgeon County Mayor Alana Hnatchew's office hearing from people about the project. She says there was an opportunity for consultation when data centers were added to the land use bylaw a few years ago.
22: We had a public hearing for that. We had no one attend.
11: The land the center is being built on was already designated for heavy industrial use. She adds the county does have the authority to stop work orders if companies aren't complying with the conditions of their permits. The premier took to the airwaves to address the issue.
23: I think what's happened is everyone's gone on Twitter and looked at the worst case scenarios that are happening in other jurisdictions. And guess what? So have we. We did the same thing for the last 2 years, and we wanted to make sure that we weren't going to end up with the same problems.
11: For Morawski, he hopes both the county and province do a better job of communicating with people going forward.
13: This isn't a point of trying to stop the progress or the project. This is just a case of why weren't we informed?
11: Gates Guarin, Global News.
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25: For decades, it was the most exclusive address in America. Behind towering gates and lush gardens, celebrities, politicians, and socialites gathered for legendary parties that seemed to last until dawn. But when the guests went home and the cameras stopped rolling, those who lived inside the mansion claimed they weren't alone, including the 3 women who were chit-chatting in one of the bedrooms. They had just come home from a long road trip and were unwinding and catching up. The TV is on in the background. Wine and conversation are flowing, and a new puppy is curled up at the foot of the bed, tired from a long day of traveling. It's a picture of safety and comfort. Until...
26: obviously, they saw something, and they were like, I don't know what I saw, but there was something standing there. And I'm like, there was a woman, but I recognized who this woman was, because I had been to the mansion a few years prior. They brought me out to test for employment, and I stayed there for like 2-3 nights. And while I was there, I met this woman. She was one of Hef's social secretaries. And when I did come back a couple of years later, she wasn't there anymore. And I found out that she passed away from cancer. And the woman standing in my doorway, I am confident was her.
25: I'm Nadine Bailey, and this is Haunted Canada. Today, I'm joined by Bridget Marquardt. She's an actress, model, and host of the Ghost Bunny podcast. She's also known for her role in the reality TV series, The Girls Next Door, in which she co-starred with Holly Madison and Kendra Wilkinson. Bridget is here today to help us explore the stories, legends, and paranormal claims surrounding one of the most infamous mansions in the world. This is Behind the Gates, the Ghosts of the Playboy Mansion. Long before it became synonymous with celebrity parties, Playboy bunnies, and Hollywood excess, the Playboy Mansion began as a private estate in one of Los Angeles's most exclusive neighborhoods. Before that, it was home to the Tongva people, who were also known as the Gabrielino, the original inhabitants of the Los Angeles Basin, whose civilization stretches across what is now Los Angeles, Orange, and Riverside counties. The Tongva people were forced into the Spanish compounds, which stripped them of their culture as they were used as unpaid captive labor to build and maintain the Spanish Empire's agricultural and economic base. They were deposed of their lands and devastated by famine and disease. The official settlement of Los Angeles began in 1781 by 44 Spanish settlers led by California Governor Felipe de Neve. Following Mexican independence, control shifted from Spanish rule until the Mexican-American War. That's when the U.S. gained California in 1848, and Los Angeles was officially incorporated as an American city 2 years later. The completion of the Southern Pacific and Santa Fe Railroads connected Los Angeles to the rest of the county, sparking massive migration and real estate booms. That was only fueled by the discovery of major oil reserves beneath the city, which triggered another massive influx of wealth and population. To help the city grow, the Los Angeles Aqueduct opened. Piping water from the Owens Valley to the city was constructed in 1913, which allowed LA to sustain its explosive growth and annex neighboring municipalities. Then came the movies. By the 1920s, Hollywood turned a stretch of sleepy orange groves into the entertainment capital of the world. The mansion that would become synonymous with Hugh Hefner and his Playboy empire was built in 1927 in the affluent Homely Hills district. Designed by renowned architect Arthur R. Kelly, the 29-room residence was commissioned for Arthur Letts Jr., the son of department store magnate Arthur Letts. His father came from humble beginnings. He had been born in Holdenby, Northamptonshire, England, and immigrated to Toronto, Canada in 1882 before marrying Florence Phillip on August 25, 1886. The couple had three children, Florence Edna, Gladys, and Arthur Letts Jr. By the early 1890s, the family had made its way to Seattle before finally settling in Los Angeles in 1896. With a $5,000 loan and a sharp eye for retail, he took over a bankrupt store at 4th and Broadway and built a department store empire that would make him a fortune. He became one of the city's most powerful businessmen and envisioned creating an exclusive residential community on the west side of Los Angeles. That development would become Homely Hills, a neighborhood whose name was inspired by Holdenby, England, the family's ancestral home. The neighborhood would eventually become one of the most exclusive enclaves in America, alongside nearby Beverly Hills and Bel Air, otherwise known as the Platinum Triangle. When Arthur Letts Sr. died in 1923, his son inherited both wealth and responsibility. Along with his brother-in-law, Harold Jans, Arthur Jr. helped continue the family's ambitious real estate projects, including the development of Westwood and Homely Hills. But he was determined to make his mark, and to do that, he picked out one of the best parcels of land. It overlooked the Los Angeles Country Club, with sweeping views across a rapidly growing city. In 1927, Letts hired prominent architect Arthur R. Kelly, who was becoming known for designing grand homes throughout Southern California's elite neighborhoods. He specialized in Spanish Colonial Revival and Tudor Revival homes, and was so prolific he designed approximately 500 homes and buildings in the Los Angeles area, including the Christie Hotel in 1922. Today, it's known as the Church of Scientology Information Center, but when it was first erected, the 8-story building at 6724 West Hollywood Boulevard was considered Hollywood's first skyscraper. For Letts, the architect created an English Tudor and Gothic Revival manor inspired by old English country estates to reflect the family's roots and to recreate European aristocratic lifestyles. The completed residence sat on more than 5 acres and contained nearly 22,000 square feet of living space. It featured 29 rooms, soaring ceilings, oak-paneled interiors, carved stone fireplaces, leaded glass windows, hidden passageways, and a dramatic great hall that resembled something from a medieval manor house. Visitors would enter through massive wooden doors beneath steeply pitched roofs and decorative stonework. The grounds were as impressive as the house itself. They were carefully landscaped gardens surrounding the residence, creating the feeling of a secluded country estate despite being only minutes from downtown Los Angeles. Mature trees, winding pathways, fountains, terraces, and expansive lawns reinforce the illusion that visitors had stepped into an English manor, while the estate's elevated position overlooking the Los Angeles Country Club made it one of the premier properties in Homely Hills. The house was originally known as the Charing Cross Estate, and for 30 years it was a private home of Arthur Letts Jr. and his family. During that time, it symbolized the aspirations of Los Angeles's emerging elite. Old world architecture, vast grounds, and a sense of permanence in a city that was still relatively young. In 1959, Arthur Letts Jr. passed away, and the property changed hands. Louis Stanham, whose inventions ranged from instruments for oil exploration to measuring devices used to keep spacecrafts on course, purchased the property for $1 million. The home remained in his hands until 1971, when Hugh Hefner acquired the mansion.
0: We've got a whole lot more in store, and we'll be back right after these on the Curious Cast Podcast Spotlight.
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0: 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Well, now we've expanded the show to a new 2-hour format. 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
25: By then, he was already one of the most recognizable publishers in America. Playboy magazine had become a cultural phenomenon, and Hefner wanted a West Coast headquarters that reflected the brand's growing influence in entertainment, celebrity culture, and Hollywood. Playboy Enterprises purchased a Homely Hills estate for approximately $1.1 million. At the time, the property was already more than 40 years old, so Hefner immediately began transforming the traditional English manor into something uniquely his own. Swimming pools, waterfalls, a tennis complex, elaborate gardens, an aviary, exotic animals, and the now famous grotto became defining features of the estate. What had once been the private home of the Letts family evolved into a sprawling entertainment venue unlike anything else in Los Angeles. And by the mid-70s, the mansion became both Hef's residence and the public face of the Playboy empire, where he hosted everyone from Frank Sinatra, Quentin Tarantino, and Paris Hilton. The Halloween parties were stuff of legends. So were the Friday night movie screenings, the Sunday brunches, and the New Year's Eve celebrations. The mansion experienced a cultural revival in the early 2000s through the reality television series The Girls Next Door. The show introduced millions of viewers to life inside the estate and focused on Hefner's relationships with Holly Madison, Bridger Marquardt, and Kenner Wilkinson. For a generation of viewers, including myself, the series transformed the mansion from a distant Hollywood legend into a familiar television setting. But unlike many alleged haunted mansions, the Playboy Mansion was never widely known as a ghost story destination. That was until Bridget moved in 2002.
26: I tell people that I think I was sort of born spooky because from a very young age, I really loved ghost stories, scary movies. And then when I was 12, I was doing a little bit of babysitting and I made my first little bit of money and I bought myself a Ouija board. My great grandfather, he had recently passed away. And so I was playing with my cousin, my little brother was sitting there. But then I was like accusing my cousin of moving it. She was accusing me of moving it. And then we just got bored and put it away. But then I started getting things happening and it was really scary. My parents still live in the same house, but my mom threw away the Ouija board. But it was one of those things, and I do not know how this happens, but I've heard this story so many times from people. My mom threw it away, and we lived out in the country, so she threw it in like a dumpster that was still on the property. It was in my closet again, and she was mad at me that she thought I went and got it out, and I did not. And I swore off Ouija boards after that because I thought like this was a very negative experience, and I thought that it was because of the Ouija board that it happened. But yeah, my first experience with my great-grandfather, too, it was kind of scary. I came, like I said, we lived out in the country, kind of 7.5 acres, really nothing. You could see the neighbor's house, but it's not close or anything. And when I got home from school, I'd be the first one home, and I'd be home alone. I remember coming in and plopping down at the coffee table, turning the TV on, and we always come in through the back door. We always use the back door. And I heard the back door fly open. And I was like, oh, that's weird. I must have not closed it tight, obviously, you know? So I got up and I went into the laundry room to the back door and it was wide open, grabbed it, shut it, didn't think anything of it, went and sat back down. And a few minutes later, I heard it fly open again. And I thought, that's weird. There must be something wrong with the door, right? Like the knob isn't connecting. So I go back in there, wide open. I also kind of stepped outside just to kind of look around, like nobody's out here like messing with me or something, right? No, I shut the door and I'm like jiggling it. Like, is it not latching or something? No, it's tight. That's just weird. I must not have shut it tight. I go sit back down at the coffee table and a few minutes later, I hear it open again. And this time, like my blood ran cold. I was like, okay, somebody's out there. Somebody's doing this. And I'm out there alone in the country, you know, and I'm like 12. I got up and I was like slowly walked back into the laundry room and I went out on the little balcony out there and I like looked around, nothing. I grabbed the door really quick. I shut it and I locked it this time. And then as I turned to walk out down the hall, I saw my great grandfather standing there having nightmares. I felt like I was being watched a lot of the time. And my family didn't really know anything about ghosts. That was like a whole weird world to them. That's on TV. Like, I don't know what you mean. Half the family thought that I needed to see a psychiatrist. And the other half thought I needed to see the priest or the pastor at our church. And so we did both. My grandma took me to a therapist or psychiatrist or whatever she was. And she did give me, I don't feel like she kind of really understood what was going on either, but she did give me one good piece of advice. And the pastor did too. The pastor came over to our house and he listened to my stories. I don't think he believed me, but he did give another really good piece of advice. His advice was for me to keep a diary of what was going on and log it. And then the therapist, she told me that I should go to my great-grandfather's grave and ask him to make it stop because I didn't really think it was him. At first I did, it looked like him, but then I was thinking it was too scary. And he was like this nice, jolly old man. Like, And she said, even if it's not him, he might be able to do something from the other side to make it stop. So I went to his grave and I talked to him about making it stop. And eventually it did, but this went on for like a couple of years. Very strange things. And it was, and like I said, it was really scary. But instead of pushing me away from the paranormal, it made me really interested. And it also made me kind of on a mission to prove that these things happen and you don't have to be crazy and it's not necessarily demonic or negative. Anytime we would stay somewhere, I would like, haunted or not, if I just thought it was haunted, I would be like my little camera in my pajamas. I always had to do it at midnight, stay up till midnight and like walk around and try and capture something or experience something. While I was at the mansion, like I put together my paranormal kit and I got my EMF meters and my dowsing rods and like started my little kit back then in like 2005.
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25: That's the same year The Girls Next Door premiered on the E! Cable Network, and Bridget quickly became one of the show's three central stars. Her on-screen personality was noticeably different from the others. By the time Bridget arrived, the mansion was already a living institution. Hugh Hefner had been there for decades, but Bridget wasn't interested only in the parties or celebrity guests. She became fascinated with the history of the house.
26: So there's an OG ghost story at the mansion. The mansion was originally built by Arthur Letts Jr. and his wife. And there are a lot of Mrs. Letts's. So there was Arthur Letts's wife, but he was married like three times. And so when somebody says that something tragic happened to Mrs. Letts, I'm not really sure which Mrs. Letts they're talking about. But the rumor is that Mrs. Letts jumped or fell or was pushed from the balcony right outside of my room onto the marble floor and died. Now, there is a playmate from the 80s that used to date Hef who said that she made that story up just to scare away other girls. I don't know. I did a lot of research while I was there. I went down to like the Hall of Records and I was looking up death certificates on the Letts family. I was looking up, I went to the library and was doing all kinds of research on it. I told Hef I was going to write a book on the haunted Playboy mansion. And so I have this whole like stack of paperwork that all this stuff. I didn't find any indication that anyone passed away in the house like that.
25: There are no famous murders attached to the property, no central legends of tragic apparitions, and no long-standing folklore dating back to its construction in 1927. But the mansion does have a connection to old Hollywood, and while that was interesting, to Bridget, it was nothing compared to the history of tunnels beneath the property, the hidden rooms, the stories. She developed friendships with longtime staff members who shared their stories with her because she often asked questions about the property's past.
26: I had never heard any ghost stories or anything like that, but when you're there, you definitely, there's a vibe. So I had suspicions, but nothing concrete or anything. And one day I was sitting on the floor with Holly and we were scrapbooking. We were in my room and we had the TV on, just background noise type thing. And the remote was sitting on the middle of my bed, but we are not near my bed. We're on the floor. And she was like, you know, I just don't really believe in that kind of thing. I wish that I would get some sort of sign. And all of a sudden the TV went like to full volume. Like we were like, ah, and we couldn't find the, we're like, where's the remote? Where's the remote? And then I saw it was sitting in the middle of my bed. And I was like, oh my God. And then I turned the TV down. And I was like, I think that was a sign for you.
25: Holly Madison and Bridget were close friends and housemates at the Playboy Mansion during the 2000s. They also appeared together on The Girls Next Door, and Holly later became a best-selling author known for sharing her experiences behind the scenes of the Playboy Empire.
26: Well, she just thought that was really weird, but for some reason she still didn't like jump to believing, even though she had a ghost story. She has a really good one where she was down in the gym, which is actually in the basement of the mansion, and she was brand new, so she didn't really know like all the, there's like some, I hesitate to say this anymore because people are so freaked out about tunnels under the mansion, but there were like secret passageways in the mansion, and one of them went from, it went down into the gym, basically. Like, you would pass all of the laundry area and the staff lockers and things like that, and then it would end up in the gym. Or you could go around through the pool and down the spiral staircase into the gym. So she didn't really know all of those little passageways and stuff, and she was working out one day, and a female came out of like where the bathrooms are. She had like a towel around her neck, and she went and passed by. There's like the room, the gym is like one big room, but it's kind of two separate rooms all combined, sort of, you know, but there, it was a separate area. And so the girl walked past where Holly could see anymore and never came back out. And Holly's like, oh, that's weird. That must, there must be like another passageway that I don't know about over there. So when she got off of the treadmill, she walked over there and she was looking around, and she found the little buzzer that opens. It's a mirror. It looks like it's just a mirror, but she buzzed it and it opened. And she's like, oh my God, there is a passage. But then she looked in there and it was just a dead end closet. There was no out. So where did that girl go?
25: Holly and Bridget never found out who the woman was or what happened to her. But it wasn't the last time they encountered something they couldn't explain while at the mansion.
26: Carlina was one of the butlers, and a lot of times if we were gone, like, we would bring our dogs downstairs, and they could roam just free downstairs, and the butlers would like take them out, all of them out, to like go for a walk or whatever. But they would just kind of keep an eye on them, and at least they were around people or whatever. And Holly's dogs were downstairs, and she had one Pomeranian named Panda that was just a very friendly dog. Like, she just wanted to be where the people were, no matter what. So if everybody was in the butler's pantry, that's where Panda would be. And so one day, they couldn't find Panda, which is very weird. So then they got worried. Oh God, did she get let out and she's outside? And they were looking everywhere for her and they couldn't find her. And then they went into that library and she was sitting by herself on the couch and just looked all like, they said, just all like pieced out. Like somebody was just like petting her or like cuddling with her or something. She was just sitting there by herself, very out of character for that dog. But they were relieved to find her. But there was something about that made Carlina, who didn't really have like a lot of ghost stories or anything like that, feel like there was something slightly paranormal about that. Because when I was asking everybody, like when I was writing my book about it, and I was interviewing everybody about it, she was like, I don't know if it's paranormal, but there's something that didn't feel right about it to me. That she was in there by herself.
25: While she was at the mansion, Bridget made sure to record every unexplained experience. She wrote every story she heard like she did when she was a child, because strange things kept happening.
26: I would have other things with my TV too. Like before the ghost hunting shows were on, there used to be like on Travel Channel, like World's Most Haunted This or That or whatever. And I used to watch those like all the time. And then all of a sudden it would like switch. I would look up and it would be like the basketball game or something. And I'm like, okay, I know I didn't put on the basketball game. How did that turn to that? Or like the news would suddenly be on or something. And it was just wasn't stuff that I was watching at that time. So I went up, we had upstairs in the attic, we had a whole video department. He actually had people that worked upstairs that had all these different VCRs and TVs, and he would record stuff for Hef. And I thought, well, maybe the audio video department upstairs can control my TV, and maybe they accidentally change my channel or they accidentally turn up the volume or whatever. So I went up and talked to John, really sweet guy that works up there. I was like, do you guys have access to my TV at all? And he's like, what do you mean? And I was like, are you guys like able to control it at all from up here? He's like, no, how would we be able to do that? I was like, I don't know, but like I thought maybe because sometimes it changes channels or the volume goes up. So I was like, nope, sorry, we don't have any access to your TV down there. So it wasn't him. Wasn't him doing it.
25: Bridget never did find out who or what was changing the volume and channel on her TV. But it wasn't the only experience she had in the house. She also described feeling uneasy in certain areas of the property, particularly in the game house.
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12: From the outside, it resembles a rustic Swiss chalet, but when you step inside, you're transported somewhere between 1950s American Roadhouse and a carnival midway frozen in time. The walls are plastered with vintage movie posters, neon signs, and Playboy memorabilia buzzing in electric blues and pinks. At the center of the room, you'll find a full-size pool table with a foosball table nearby, and the walls are lined with a variety of vintage arcade games, pinball machines, and an antique chrome jukebox. Bridget has said she felt uneasy there, and she wasn't the only one.
13: The housekeeping really did not like the game house. Like they said, the games would just start up on their own. The doors would slam while they were in there. So they wouldn't clean the guest or the game house by themselves. They always had to have like somebody from security come in there and stand with them.

0: while they were doing that. Barbie Benton told me about some ghost stories that happened in my room too, before I was even there.
1: Barbie Benton was a model, actress, and singer who became famous through Playboy and her relationship with Hugh Hefner. She was considered to be the one that got away, but she also built a successful entertainment career of her own.
0: I remember there, she said that there was this guy that used to live in my room, and that he was taking a shower one day, and there was, I forget the exact story, but like he heard somebody in there or saw somebody while he was in the shower, which is always a creepy thought.
1: Over nearly a century, thousands of people passed through its halls. As often happens with famous historic homes, stories accumulated and grew with each retelling. Unexplained sounds became possible ghost sightings. A shadow glimpsed in the hallway became a recurring legend. The mansion's celebrity status amplified these accounts far beyond what might have occurred. But it doesn't mean people didn't experience something.
0: Cooper, which is Hef's son, he took over after Hef was like, had some health issues, I think, towards the end. And he had a meeting in the library. And the library is in the main house. And there's a couple of ways to get into the library. You can go in through like the living room or media room and into the library, or there's a door that is on the outside, like in the circle where everybody parks, where you can just walk right in through the library. So there's two ways to get in. And when somebody's having a meeting like that, they'll set it up with like waters and a cookie plate and like so the butlers get it all ready for the meeting. And both doors were closed. And also security waits outside just in case. You never know, you know, if people are going to get weird. So there's always like a security person that's sitting there waiting. And Brian was waiting. He was the manager waiting for the meeting to get over because there was buffet dinner and a movie that night. And he needed to clean that up and get the media room ready for the movie that night. He didn't want to do that while there was a meeting going on. So he was waiting. This meeting's still going on. He's tapping his toes. Like, then finally he calls down to security and goes, "Did Cooper leave and I just missed it?" And they're like, "Yeah, he's off the property." And Brian's like, "Okay, well, the doors are still closed. That's weird. Usually they leave it open, indicating the meeting's over." So he goes over to the door and tries to open it, and it's locked. So then he goes around to the outside and tries to open it, and it's locked. And there's no way that the doors can be locked from the inside if nobody's in there. So he was like, called again. He's like, "There's no way. Like, Cooper must still be in there. Like, that he's off the property. They log everybody in and on, like, on and off the property." He's like, "He's off the property." And so he had to have security come with like the wad of keys to like manually open that door. And there was nobody in there. He called security to come with to manually open the door with the keys. And by the time security got there, the door was open.
1: As I mentioned earlier, Bridget wrote down these stories like the priest had encouraged her to do when she was being haunted by her great-grandfather. It's how she can recall them with such great detail, including what she believes was her most significant paranormal experience. The most significant unexplained experience of Bridget's life at the Playboy Mansion happened after a long road trip.
0: I had gone to North Carolina to visit my brother, and on the way home, we stopped in Georgia and I picked up my dog. I had been waiting for my dog. I didn't want them to like ship her or anything like that. I wanted to like pick her up and bring her home myself. So just this little tiny puppy, Winnie. I brought her home that day, and I had at the end of my bed, I had like a little pin set up for her. I had like everything she needed in there, her little toys, her food, her water, pee pee pad, little bed, all her stuff. And it was a long day for all of us. So she was pooped and laying on the floor. My sister was sitting on the bed next to me, and my friend Stacy was at the end of the bed. And the TV was on, and Stacy and I were having a glass of wine and we're chit-chatting about this trip, just visiting my brother and stuff. And my sister was miserable because she came with me and we'd had a long day and she wanted to go to bed. And Stacy and I are like gabbing and have no interest in going to bed. And so she's trying to ignore us, but she's sitting right there. And in my room, over here is the door to like go out to the rest of the mansion. And over on this side of the room, there's another door and it leads into my closet area and then into the bathroom. And there's no exit. There's only one door to get into the room. And so we're sitting there talking and all of a sudden there is a woman standing there and we all three saw it. And I gasped and said, and looked because I saw it out of my peripheral and I turned and looked. And when I turned to look fully, it was gone. And both my sister and Stacy had reactions. My sister started crying and was like, what's happening? And then my friend Stacy, she just like put her hands over her eyes and she was like, oh my God, don't tell me, don't tell me, don't tell me, don't tell me, because she's a big scaredy cat. And I was like, did you guys just see that? Obviously, they saw something. And they were like, I don't know what I saw, but there was something standing there. And I'm like, there was a woman, but I recognized who this woman was because I had been to the mansion a few years prior to actually living there to test for Playmate. They brought me out to test for Playmate and I stayed there for like 2-3 nights. And while I was there, I met this woman. She was one of Hef's social secretaries and she kind of oversaw like the pets and the girls. And we stayed up kind of late one night chit-chatting in the dining room and there was a party going on outside and one of the Playmates came in and was complaining about the guy she was with being a real jerk and she was like giving her words of wisdom and, you know, just letting her vent and everything. And I thought, this is such a cool place, like to have that kind of female camaraderie and people there for you like that. And this woman was just so nice and we stayed up all night talking. And then when I left to go to bed, she was like, I have a good feeling about you. I think you're going to be, I know I'm going to see you again. And when I did come back a couple of years later, she wasn't there anymore.
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18: 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Tonight, we have two compelling podcast episodes for you, including the Toronto Bathhouse Raids, From What Happened To, and host Erica Vella. Before that, though, we hear the final episode of 13 Hours Inside the Nova Scotia Massacre. After a 13-hour rampage that left 22 people dead in my home province, the gunman is finally neutralized in a chance encounter with police at a gas station. The story traces back decades to a pattern of abuse running through generations of the gunman's family. Experts explain how childhood maltreatment fits into the pathway to violence common among mass shooters and argue that breaking this cycle of abuse is key to preventing future shootings. This is host Sarah Ritchie and the Pathway to Murder from 13 Hours Inside the Nova Scotia Massacre on Crime Time.
19: Just after 11:20 a.m. on April 19, 2020, Nova Scotia RCMP Constable Craig Hubley stopped for gas. He and his colleague, a member of the emergency response team, had been involved in a manhunt for hours. They pulled off the Trans-Canada Highway at a service station in Enfield and stopped next to a gray Mazda 3. It had been more than 13 hours since the first 911 call. 22 people were dead, and no one knew where the gunman was. The RCMP thought they were looking for a man dressed as a police officer driving a stolen silver SUV. The driver of the Mazda was sitting in the vehicle. He was dressed in regular clothes, but the officer noticed he was bleeding from an injury on his forehead. Constable Hubley realized who he was. He alerted his partner as he pulled out his gun. The other officer raced around the front of their vehicle, weapon drawn, in time to see a silver handgun in the driver's hands. Both officers started shooting at 11:26 a.m. Just outside the gas station lot, witnesses took a video from inside their vehicle. It was posted to YouTube by an account called Haber MI.
20: They got the killer right here. They got him on lockdown. They're going for him right now. They got the killer right here. Oh, they got him, bud. They shot him. I heard the four shots. I heard the four shots, bud. There he is. They got him.
19: Gabriel Wortman was killed. And so that part of the story ends where we began 13 episodes ago. A man who killed 22 people in a 13-hour rampage had finally been stopped. An entire nation was left wondering, how did this happen? There is no simple answer for that, but our final chapter aims to dig much deeper to understand the making of a killer.
21: I hope that the whole story comes out, that this kid was a good kid who turned out to be an evil mass murderer. What happened? What happened there? I would like the whole story to be told.
19: I'm your host, Sarah Ritchie. This is 13 Hours Inside the Nova Scotia Massacre, Episode 13, The Pathway to Murder. The man you just heard from is the gunman's uncle, Neil Wortman. Like everyone else, he's horrified by what happened that weekend. And it may seem strange to say the whole story hasn't been told when we've been reporting on this for Global News for almost a year and sharing our findings over these 13 episodes. The media has dedicated hundreds of news articles to understanding the shooting spree. But this story actually begins decades before April 2020. We spoke with five experts who study violence with the aim of preventing it. Sociologists, criminologists, psychologists, psychiatrists. We also spoke to two of the gunman's uncles and two close family friends and reviewed more than a dozen research papers and hundreds of pages of court records. All of the experts agree we need to understand where violence comes from if we're ever going to end it. We need to know what made Gabriel Wortman into a mass murderer. This is not about making excuses. It's about stopping future tragedies, and you don't have to feel sorry for him to do that. Jillian Peterson has dedicated her work to trying to understand violent criminals. She's the co-founder of an American nonprofit organization called The Violence Project.
22: And we started studying mass shooters in particular because there had been such an increase in the United States of mass shootings and just very little research on who these individuals were. And because we didn't understand their pathway to violence, a lot of the things that we were doing to prevent mass shootings, like training ourselves to run, hide, and fight and spending billions of dollars on, you know, bulletproof glass, they seemed very reactionary and they weren't working because we were having more and more of these shootings.
19: She's a psychologist and associate professor of criminology and criminal justice at Hamline University in Minnesota. James Densley, the other founder of the Violence Project, is a sociologist. He's a professor of criminal justice at Metropolitan State University, also in Minnesota. Together, they've studied every mass shooting in the United States since 1966, using the Congressional Research Service definition of a mass shooting. So the shootings they study have at least four fatalities where some of the victims are murdered in public places in close geographical proximity. They wanted to know, who are these men? And they are almost exclusively men who commit mass shootings. And how did they get here?
23: There has been a tendency to put labels on these individuals as monsters, as terrorists, as evil, as a way of kind of explaining away the behavior. It doesn't actually explain the behavior, it explains it away. So we can sort of say, well, that's evil people do evil things and monsters do monstrous things and terrorists, they commit terrorist attacks. And instead, I think we had to take a step back and say, well, that's true, but these individuals, they have families. They are growing up in our communities. They are our fellow peers at school, and they are our colleagues at work. And so if we understand them in that way, maybe we can actually prevent this violence from occurring, as opposed to just reacting to it.
19: As part of their research, James and Jillian analyzed media coverage. They spoke with the incarcerated shooters themselves, their parents, siblings, teachers, social workers. And as they compiled data, they found clear patterns. Four things the majority of these shooters had in common.
23: Trauma, crisis, a kind of social proof or script, and then the opportunity. to perpetrate the crime.
19: Let's break that down, starting with opportunity.
23: So this is access. This is about access to people and places, which during the pandemic, I think, was very interesting because as public places locked down, some of that opportunity was diminished. But then, of course, it's also access to firearms. And if you don't have the means to perpetrate the crime, then, of course, yeah, you can't do a mass shooting.
19: We've told you in our earlier episodes that Gabriel Wortmann had a collection of high-powered guns, some smuggled from the United States and hidden away throughout his home, his cottage, his warehouse. He had a stockpile of ammunition that police allege his partner, Lisa Banfield, her brother, James Banfield, and brother-in-law, Brian Brewster, helped him get. We should note that these charges have not been proven in court. The RCMP say all three have cooperated with their investigation and that none of them had any prior knowledge of the gunman's actions on April 18th and 19th. The gunman also put months of work and thousands of dollars into creating a real-looking police car and collecting pieces of genuine uniforms so he could look just like an RCMP officer. And even though police have said this attack was not premeditated, the guns, the ammunition, the mock cruiser, that's opportunity. Next, experts say the perpetrators are often inspired by other mass shootings, studying the media coverage and manifestos of other killers. This is what they call a social script. In about 24% of the cases James and Jillian have studied, they say the perpetrator showed an interest in other shootings.
23: There's a kind of cultural script for this type of violence, particularly in American society. And we see that many mass shooters study other mass shooters. They study them on the internet. They sometimes go tumbling down the rabbit hole on the internet and social media. They get radicalized online.
19: The Quebec City mosque shooter, Alexandre Bissonnette, is an example of this. He specifically targeted Muslims in a 2017 attack that left six people dead after he spent about a month scouring the internet for content related to a proposed U.S. travel ban on Muslim-majority countries by former President Donald Trump. That attack then fueled hatred in New Zealand, where 2 years later, a man reportedly inspired by Bissonnette killed dozens of people in two mosques. We don't know if the Nova Scotia shooter was interested in other mass killers. Police have looked into his internet history, but they haven't shared the full details of what they've found. That is commonality number two. Then there's a crisis. 80% of mass shooters in the U.S. that James and Jillian studied reached an identifiable crisis point in their lives right before the shootings.
23: We define a crisis as a time-limited event, but it overwhelms your usual coping mechanisms. And it's a noticeable change from somebody's regular behavior, from their sort of baseline behavior. And that crisis takes many different forms. It might be that you get fired from work. It might be that there's a death in the family. It might be that there's a breakup with a partner. But there's something that just sort of tips somebody over the edge.
19: In episode 4, we told you Gabriel Wortmann seemed to be in a downward spiral at the end of March and the beginning of April 2020. His business was shut down. He wasn't allowed to work. He was paranoid about COVID-19 and the lockdowns. He started stockpiling food and gasoline like he was preparing for the end of the world, according to court documents. He withdrew all of his investments and buried nearly $750,000 in cash in his backyard. He sent an email to a friend saying, "When the money runs out, people will need guns. Thank God we are well armed," he wrote. He talked about the coronavirus all the time, saying he knew he was going to die. And then there's the assault that happened just before the killing spree. According to search warrant applications, on the evening of April 18th, he and his partner Lisa were celebrating their 19th anniversary and video chatting with friends. They talked about having a committed party to mark their 20th anniversary. And one of the friends said to Lisa, "Don't do it." She was upset. She ended the call, and then Gabriel accused her of ruining their anniversary. Lisa told police she tried to explain that she wasn't upset with him, but by then he was angry, out of control. She went to bed, and that's where he found her. And according to police, that's where he started attacking her, pulling her by the hair, kicking her, tying her hands, shooting at her feet, before trapping her in the back seat of his mock police car. The court documents say she tried talking him down, And he replied, "I'm done. I'm done. It's too late, Lisa. I'm done." That's a crisis point. And finally, mass shooters have almost always suffered significant trauma in their past.
23: It's often childhood trauma, but there's also adult trauma in our data as well. But it's significant. I mean, we're talking about perpetrators whose parents had committed very serious crimes that they had themselves witnessed. We're talking about parental suicide, horrific child abuse, neglect. And this was a constant theme that we saw time and time again.
19: There are 174 mass shootings in James and Jillian's database. In 64 of those cases, they've gathered enough data to determine what the shooter's childhood looked like. 59 of the 64 shooters experienced childhood trauma. They were abused by their parents or other adults in their lives. They witnessed abuse and dysfunction, or they were neglected. That's 92%.
23: What we do see is mass shooters who've got abusive parents who neglected them as children or physically and sexually abused them as children. We also see intergenerational trauma, where it's not just the parents abusing the eventual mass shooter, but their parents were abusing them. And sometimes it goes back two or three generations. And so I think the roots are a little bit deeper there.
19: This is what James and Jillian call the pathway to violence. And the shooter in our story fits right in with this pattern, according to his uncle Neil.
21: There's been a history in the Wertmann family from my grandfather, who was brutal, to my father, who was brutal, to Paul, who was brutal, to Gabriel. And each generation seemed to get worse than the one before. It's really good that Gabriel had no children.
19: We're going to go back and trace that intergenerational violence in the Wartman family. But first, I want to say this. Gabriel Wartman made terrible choices to hurt people throughout his life. He alone is responsible for this killing spree. Make no mistake, there is no excuse for what he did, for the pain he caused, none. There are plenty of people who feel we should never talk about the gunman at all. The day after the killing spree, Prime Minister Justin Trudeau urged the media not to print his name or publish his photo. "Do not give this person the gift of infamy," he said. He called the shootings senseless violence and evil, and I understand why. But experts say when we don't talk about these things, we're missing an opportunity to create meaningful change. Explanations are not excuses. Here's Jillian again.
22: We have a criminal justice system that's designed to not really look at the why. We have a criminal justice system that's designed to say, did you do this or did you not do this, period. And it's a hunt for kind of, did it happen or did it not happen? And we don't as much kind of pause and say, okay, where did this come from? I think in some ways, it really humanizes the perpetrator, which is hard. And I think in trying to explain where this behavior came from and what this pathway looks like, we're in no way trying to kind of excuse the crime or explain away the crime or say this person is not responsible for the crime. It's just about we have to deeply understand this.
19: Tracy Viancourt is a child psychologist and the Canada Research Chair in Children's Mental Health and Violence Prevention. You've heard from her in previous episodes, and she agrees.
0: These individuals don't just emerge organically one day as being sinister and evil and engaging in these horrific acts, right? Like there usually is a context to their behavior, and the context tends to be a pretty sad story. And even saying that, people will take offense because they don't want to see these people as individuals after they've committed the crimes that they did. And I understand that. I absolutely understand it. But I really value prevention over intervention.
19: We'll get to prevention. But first, some context. I'm going to share with you what life was like in the Wartman family. And you might find some of this disturbing. Gabriel's uncles, Glenn and Neil, talked to us about growing up in their home in the 1950s and 60s. They're two of five children born to Doris and Stanley Wartman. Neil is the oldest, and then there's Paul, Gabriel's father. Glenn, who you've heard from in previous episodes, is in the middle. He's a year and a half younger than Paul. Then the youngest are Alan, who's 4 years younger than Glenn, and Chris, who's 8 years younger than Alan. As adults, Chris and Alan both became RCMP officers. We tried calling a number we had for Chris when we started this investigation, but it was disconnected. Neil and Glenn say they don't have a new number for him. And Neil said Alan does not want to be contacted about this story. As we've mentioned to you before, Glenn told us he's living with dementia. He lives in a care home in Moncton now. Neil is his power of attorney and said his condition doesn't affect his ability to function and that his long-term memory is excellent. We've spoken with Glenn several times, and his stories and memories are consistent from one interview to the next. We've also sought to verify everything he told us for this episode through other sources. Both Neil and Glenn say that their father Stanley was outwardly successful. At home, he was emotionally and physically abusive to his wife and his five sons.
1: So Glenn was born when I was 10 years old. So my father was babysitting because my mother was in the hospital, and I soiled my shorts. He made me put the soiled shorts on my head inside out and told me to start knocking on the doors of neighbors to show them what I had done. And because I refused to go, he'd be instead. But that's just, I could tell you a dozen stories like that.
19: Their mother, Doris, tried to intervene when she could. And if Stanley was hurting the kids, Glenn said she would take the brunt of it.
2: I used to see my mother being knocked down. I remember in the kitchen. He knocked her down in front of Paul and I.
19: Neil said Glenn got the worst of their father's abuse. And Glenn could never understand why. He remembers feeling affection for his father as a little boy. And he said that was never returned.
2: And he hated me. He hated Neil and he hated me. He favored Paul as much as possible for him. He was afraid of Paul. Paul didn't take any crap from him.
19: Glenn said Paul was tough on him and would also go after the kids who bullied Glenn at school. Paul was athletic and Stanley coached his sports teams. The youngest boys played football too. Neil thinks he and Glenn were targeted because they were bookish, quiet, not so much into sports. And he felt they didn't live up to their father's idea of what boys should be.
1: I was the second most tortured in that family. One night, I was about 12, and he had me pinned to the floor. He was beating me with his fists. My mother went running across the street. She couldn't stop him, to Fred Forbes, who was a lawyer. He called the police. My father was taken to court. The judge said to him, if you ever come back in front of me again, bring a suitcase. And my father never hit me again. But he turned to, at that point, from physical torture to mental torture.
19: The judge also ordered Stanley to see a psychiatrist. A clerk we spoke with at the Moncton Provincial Court said they destroy records older than 1980, so we don't have court records. But Glenn and Neil told us what they remember from that time. They say that Stanley was severely abused by his own father, George, and that the court ordered psychiatric treatment only scratched the surface.
2: The psychiatrist said to my mother, Stanley is going to need years and years of psychiatric help because he started to break down and talk about his childhood. And when he saw himself bursting up and admitting that he had a horrible childhood, it scared him.
19: He never spoke to his sons about his childhood, but he did talk to Doris about it.
2: My mother said, if you never show affection, you don't know how to give it. And he never was. He was treated horribly when he was a little boy.
19: Glenn has a lot of empathy for what Stanley and his siblings went through.
2: If they made their heads, they got a smash in the head with a strap from the father. And if they're really bad, he took them and threw them down the cellar steps. And they spent the night there. No cot, no bed.
19: Stanley stopped going to the psychiatrist as soon as he was allowed. James Densley said that shame and toxic ideas about masculinity can play an important role in this kind of intergenerational abuse.
23: So I do think that if men feel like they're not achieving to the levels that they should be achieving, that they have a sort of additional stresses that are put upon them, that they feel like one way of reclaiming their masculinity is through violence. And so a lot of this is about restoration. in many ways. It's people who feel aggrieved, frustrated, angry, and how am I going to solve that problem? And in our culture, violence is viewed as a solution for men.
19: Stanley used violence as a solution throughout the years, and there was no escape for his sons. He found other ways to torture his kids. Glenn and Neil both remember a family trip to Shediac, New Brunswick, which is about a 20-minute drive from where the Wartmans lived in Moncton. As they all got ready to leave, their dog, Mike, wasn't getting in the car.
2: He just wasn't ready to come home, and we were leaving. So when he finally came up to the car, we were in it and we were taking off without him.
1: My father lost his temper and slammed the car door and drove away. He ran that dog till I thought the dog would die. We were all in the car screaming and crying and looking out the back window as the dog got smaller and smaller and smaller and became just a speck.
2: Don't do that to the little kid. That was our pet.
1: Finally, my father pulled over. The dog caught up and got in. I thought his heart would burst. And my father beat him with his fists in front of all his little boys.
19: Another of Stanley's attempts at humiliation offered a twisted kind of relief. Neil said his father took issue with his manners and made him eat in another room on a folded down sewing table instead of with his family.
1: I would get my plate and I'd go in there and eat by myself for 2 years. And I was as happy as a lark because I was away from that damn table where the rest of them were being tortured.
19: Through the years, Neil said he felt there was nowhere he could turn for help.
1: But I did have, my Uncle Arnold gave me as a gift when I was 12 years old, a .22 rifle, and I had one shell. And I used to lie in my bed at night and think, I really should shoot that man. But I never had the courage to do it.
19: He still has that rifle. He said he saved it as a keepsake. And for years, he had recurring dreams about beating his father that followed him into adulthood. Neil moved out of his parents' house as soon as he could. In 1961, when he was 18, he got an apartment with a friend, and then 2 years later, he moved even further away to London, Ontario, to go to Western University. His younger brothers were all still in school and had to endure years of abuse.
1: Everybody who lived at that house had to have, it had to affect their personality and their outlook. It just had to. And every one of us got out as soon as we could.
19: At one point in the late 1960s, Doris tried to leave Stanley and his abuse behind. She bought a house a few blocks away from the family home and moved there with the two youngest boys. By that time, Neil said Paul wasn't living at home anymore either. He said Paul moved to Cleveland, Ohio around 1965, and he found work there in a furniture plant. Meanwhile, to make ends meet, Glenn said Doris had to go on welfare, and she had to rent out the rooms in the house. He said there were four bedrooms, and at times there were two people to a room. She cooked for everyone. But Doris was struggling financially. Research shows that leaving an abusive relationship is very difficult, particularly for women, and that was especially true back in the 1960s. It's still true today. After a couple of years, Doris moved back to the family home. She made an arrangement with Stanley that they would live under the same roof again, but in separate bedrooms.
2: But I used to say to my mother, they'd always fight. I'd say to her, do you love him? She would never answer. She'd just give me a funny look. Mm-hmm. One day I said, you still love him? And she said, I hate his goddamn guts.
19: Doris tried to get help for at least one of her sons. Around 1969, Neil said his mom told him his younger brother Alan's grades were failing and asked if he could finish his last 2 years of high school in Ontario with him.
1: And I accepted that excuse and I took him. It was years later, he said, that wasn't why I was living with you. It was to get me out of the house where I could have a normal, home.
19: In the meantime, things in the Wartman house continued to be horrible. One night when he was about 22 years old, so 1971 or 72, Glenn said he and his mother spent an evening drinking at a friend's house. They were very close at that time, and both of them drank a lot.
2: At home, the old man was flipping out. He started screaming at my mother.
19: Glenn said she screamed right back. He was scared his father was going to hit her, a script he had seen play out time and time again since he was little. He thought about all the times he saw Stanley knock Doris to the floor and tower over her.
2: So I had enough. I saw, you old bastard. I got a knife. I went upstairs and they were screaming at each other in his bedroom. He had his own bedroom. She wouldn't sleep with him. He's a pig. So he got up and he started screaming, get out of my room. And so I ran over to him and stuck the knife in his chest.
19: Glenn was arrested at work the next day.
1: And he was charged with attempted murder. And that was subsequently reduced to wounding with intent. He was tried, found guilty, and sentenced to 2 years in Spring Hill Prison in Nova Scotia. He served 9 months and was released.
19: Stanley spent some time in the hospital with a punctured lung, but he survived the stabbing. In later years, he suffered from a heart condition. Stanley was found dead in his bed at home in the summer of 1977. Gabriel and one of his cousins were downstairs playing Monopoly at the time. Glenn said his brother Chris, Gabriel's uncle, was looking after his nephews while Doris, Paul, and Evelyn were at work. Glenn and Neil stopped by the house on their way to the beach when the kids told them Stanley hadn't gotten out of bed that day.
1: I went up and looked at his body and thought, thank God, he's finally gone. And it took a long, long time for the feeling that he left in that house to dissipate. It was there for years. You'd go in there and you'd get a chill. His presence was still there.
19: As the years went by, Glenn and Neil said the cycle of violence in the Wortman family continued with their brother Paul in the way he treated his family. Unfortunately, this is a story that likely feels familiar to a lot of people because it happened in their homes too. What's unusual about this case is the way the cycle of private family violence exploded into the public. Why did that happen? And why does this cycle of violence exist? I want to take some time to talk about how and why some people who are victims of abuse become victimizers and others don't. Researchers have described this question as dauntingly complex. It presents scientists with a paradox. The vast majority of children who experience trauma and abuse do not go on to hurt others. But if you look backward, the vast majority of mass shooters that Jillian and James have studied for the Violence Project experienced trauma and abuse as children. And before she studied mass shooters, Jillian's work involved tracing the life histories of death row inmates in the United States, and they too almost always suffered significant abuse.
22: I kind of developed a saying in that office, which was, the worse the crime, the worse the story. And it was always true, right? Like the more horrific the crime, you will always find the more horrific the story.
19: And this is shown to be true time and time again. A separate 2007 study by researchers at the University of Massachusetts Boston reviewed the histories of 37 death row inmates. All of them were neglected as children. All but two were physically abused. More than half were sexually abused. And more than 80% witnessed violence in their homes as kids. The researchers concluded that childhood abuse is arguably the most crucial risk factor for future violence. Despite this evidence, Tracy Viancourt said that as a society, we're hesitant to talk about this link.
0: Maybe we're worried about creating compassion for them. And I can appreciate the challenge in that, right? It's hard to be compassionate and show compassion towards somebody who has been so awful to so many people. I mean, he has destroyed the lives of hundreds, if not thousands, of individuals. The individuals who died are attached to families who love them, to communities who love them. So I can appreciate why we don't like that. I also think is that we're worried about the stigma that's attached to it. I mean, it's hard to control your environment, right? And especially if you're a child, how do you control the abuse that somebody's enacting on you? And we don't want to set up kids for failure or for them to think that this is an entity, that because they were abused, that it's going to lead them down a pathway of abuse continuity.
19: But undeniably, some people do continue the abuse. There are different theories about why this happens, and it comes down to a very old scientific debate, nature versus nurture.
0: We do know that there is a clustering of violence within families, that aggression begets aggression across generations. And there's two main theories that link this together. So there's social learning theory, which postulates that children learn by observing, by modeling, by imitating the behavior, the attitudes, and even the emotional reactions of others, and in particular, caregivers.
19: The theory here is that the child sees their parents' violent and aggressive behavior being reinforced. No one steps in to stop it. The violence happens with impunity. So the child learns to mimic these same strategies, just like other things we learn from our parents. It's not quite that simple, though. Experts believe there may be a genetic component to aggression, too. That doesn't necessarily mean that your genes determine if you're going to be aggressive or a pacifist. Researchers say there's an interplay between genetics and environment that increases the probability of aggression. So think of it this way. You could be genetically predisposed to diabetes because it's in your DNA, but that doesn't mean you're guaranteed to get it. Environmental factors like smoking, obesity, or stress make it more likely that you will, and they can all add up.
3: And there is a critical point. What is the threshold in genetics, right? In which once you cross that line, the disease becomes clinically identifiable.
19: That's Dr. Jose Mejia. He's a child and adolescent forensic psychiatrist with a PhD in human genetics who works at Dalhousie University in Halifax. He said environmental factors together with genetics can create conditions for the disease. Once you're diagnosed with diabetes, you can adjust your environment to regulate your condition. Exercise more, eat better, quit smoking, reduce stress. He said this analogy is a good way to understand aggressive behavior. There are risk factors that can increase the likelihood a person is going to be violent, and abuse is one of them. Jose said someone could begin life with no predisposition to aggression and still become violent.
3: But then abuse kicks in, right? And one of the things that abuse generates quite obviously is stress. It scares the living hell out of people, right? And then it puts your system in constant alert.
19: The symptoms of post-traumatic stress disorder linger, and they affect the way we react to stressful situations. This undermines a person's ability to stop and think.
3: Over time, our brain adapts, in order not to die, of course, to learn that those alert signals might not be that relevant. But if you're going to trigger the alert, it goes all the way to 100. There's no 20, 25, 30, 40, as it happens in normal people. No, no, no. If you go from zero, you mean business, we are going to go all the way to the business. So that makes people a little bit less capable of handling stress.
19: And just to make it even more complicated, our environment can have an impact on our genes too. And our genes are what we pass down to our children. A groundbreaking study published by a team of researchers at McGill University in 2009 demonstrated that childhood abuse and neglect actually alters the expression of DNA. Their work studied the brains of suicide victims after they died. It showed that those with known histories of childhood abuse had distinctive markers on their DNA when compared to the DNA of those with no history of childhood abuse. Their research provided biological evidence of what clinical researchers, psychologists, and psychiatrists have known for decades. People with a history of child abuse and neglect are far more likely to commit violent acts of self-harm, attempt suicide, and die by suicide than people who were nurtured and cared for as children. This is especially interesting because the Violence Project has actually found a link between suicide and mass shootings, because the shooters often do not intend to survive.
4: I hadn't thought of these as suicides, but more and more, it seemed like that's kind of the thing that pushed perpetrators over the edge. They kind of decided it doesn't matter anymore. This is their final act. They're going to go out kind of in this way that makes everybody see them and everybody talk about them, and it kind of exposes them to the world.
19: Ultimately, studying the genetic predisposition to aggression has actually shown scientists that changing the environment can change the outcomes. So we know what kind of environment Paul Wortman grew up in. What about his son, Gabriel? Family members have said it was horrible too. We have tried to reach Paul and his wife, Evelyn, for an interview for this series by sending letters to their home. We had a colleague deliver a letter too, but Evelyn told him, quote, I'm not accepting it. Just go away, end quote. We haven't heard back from them. Glenn and Neil said they don't have a way to get in touch with Paul. Emails we sent to addresses they had on file were not delivered.
18: I'm Mike Brown, and if you're just joining us on Crime Time, Canada's only true crime radio show, so far in this episode of 13 Hours Inside the Nova Scotia Massacre with host Sarah Ritchie, we've revisited the moment Gabriel Wortmann, the gunman behind Canada's deadliest mass shooting, was finally killed by the RCMP at a gas station after a 13-hour rampage that left 22 people dead. The episode then turns to experts Jillian Peterson and James Densley of the Violence Project, who outline the four common threads among mass shooters: opportunity, a violent social script, a personal crisis, and significant childhood trauma. We've learned how Wortmann fits this pattern, from his stockpiled weapons and fake police cruiser to the violent assault on his partner Lisa Banfield hours before the massacre. The episode then begins tracing the Wortmann family's brutal, multi-generational history of abuse, starting with Gabriel's grandfather Stanley's horrific treatment of his five sons. Now let's get back to Sarah Ritchie and the pathway to murder from 13 Hours Inside the Nova Scotia Massacre on Crime Time.
19: Paul did speak to the Toronto Sun 4 days after the shooting spree. He said he felt pain about the massacre and that he was seeing a psychiatrist. He also said he had contemplated suicide. We've done several interviews with family members and some friends of the Wortmann family to gain insight into what Paul and Evelyn's home was like when Gabriel was young. We can tell you what they say about Gabriel's upbringing, but Paul and Evelyn have not responded to the allegations, and there's no way of verifying what we've been told. Glenn said Paul was controlling and violent toward Evelyn and Gabriel.
2: His name is Paul Stanley Wortmann. He was named right.
19: Glenn told us he saw his brother abusing Evelyn at home one night when Gabriel was just a baby. It felt way too familiar.
2: One night I heard her screaming and crying. I ran down the hallway. I busted into the bedroom. He was sitting on top of her, straddling her and choking her.
19: He was immediately concerned about his nephew.
2: Now that little boy didn't need to see that crap.
19: This happened when Glenn was living with Paul and Evelyn in Ontario in 1969. And shortly after, they said they were moving to the United States for a while. Glenn asked if he could take Gabriel back to Moncton, where they would live with his grandmother, Doris. If you recall, 1969 is when Doris left Stanley and moved out on her own. So Glenn said Paul and Evelyn let him take Gabriel, and they went to Massachusetts. He didn't know it at the time, but Evelyn gave birth to their second son, Jeff Samuelson, in the U.S. in 1970. He was adopted and raised in Massachusetts. We told you about Jeff in episode 5. Neil and Glenn said no one in the Wortmann family found out about Jeff until 40 years later in 2010, and that includes Gabriel. Glenn said he wanted to take his nephew to live with him because he felt that Paul and Evelyn were unfit parents. Neil had concerns too. In statements made to police after the killing spree, another of Gabriel's uncles said he had a difficult upbringing and that his mother and father were bizarre. Based on court documents, we know this was a former RCMP officer, so that means it was either Chris or Alan. Police say another witness told them he was severely abused as a child. Neil and Glenn believe that abuse came from his father. Neither of them saw Paul being physically violent with Gabriel, but they said Paul abused him mentally and emotionally. Paul was a successful salesman and a good provider, which is why Neil said he was surprised by what he found on a visit to their home.
21: And I went to visit him one time. Gabriel was sitting there. This was in the winter. And Gabriel was sitting in a chair watching television with his winter clothes on. I'm talking scarf, hat, and coat in the door, inside. And when he breathed, you could see his breath in the air, because Paul refused to turn on the heat.
19: Neil and Paul do not have a good relationship. They live in the same part of New Brunswick, but they haven't spoken in decades. A lot of what Neil knows about his nephew's life comes from stories he's heard from Glenn, from his mother Doris before her death, or from Paul himself. And the things he heard about how his brother treated Gabriel remind him of his own childhood. Glenn told Neil of another incident that both of them found disturbing.
1: As a little boy, he had a blanket. Little kids carry blankets around sometimes. Yeah. And Paul wanted to stop him from carrying the blanket around. So he made Gabriel

0: I think he was trying to show us that he was worthy.
1: He never had security because he, you know, he had no self-worth because it was his father. He was degrading. He never gave Gabriel credit for his accomplishments.
2: The experts we spoke with said this kind of diminished sense of self-worth is common among people who experienced childhood abuse and neglect. As an adult, we know Gabriel was violent toward family, friends, and strangers. In 2002, he pleaded guilty to assaulting a 15-year-old boy in a random attack. The victim said Gabriel was drunk at the time. Court documents say he was investigated by police for threatening to kill his parents in 2010, and that he assaulted his father on a family trip to Cuba several years ago, that he smashed Paul's head against the pool over and over. And Gabriel's partner told police that after the assault, Paul told her, quote, "I was a bastard to my wife, I was a bastard to my son, and you need to leave Gabriel now," end quote. After the shooting spree, one of his uncles told police Gabriel was basically a career criminal. We know he smuggled guns, and he also allegedly smuggled cigarettes from the United States from the time he was a teenager. And of course, the reason we're talking about him at all is because he murdered 22 people. Researchers have looked at the links between child abuse and neglect and criminality. A 2002 study funded by the U.S. Department of Justice looked at more than 800 children in Washington state with confirmed histories of childhood maltreatment. It found that abused and neglected children are 4.8 times more likely to be arrested before the age of 18, twice as likely to be arrested as adults, and 3.1 times more likely to be arrested for a violent crime than people who were not abused. This was consistent with earlier studies. So we can't say that childhood abuse is the cause of criminality or violent behavior, but it is an important environmental factor, and it changes people. The impact of trauma is not only psychological, it is physiological. It's not just in your head. And that's because trauma actually changes the physical structure of the brain. Neuroscientists have shown this using MRIs.
3: So if you look at the brain scans of children who have been maltreated by their caregivers, their brains are smaller. Their ventricles are more enlarged, which means that it has like their prefrontal cortex, the decision-making part of their brain is implicated. Their brains are threat sensitized. So when we see a threat, our limbic system, so our the older part of your brain, we sometimes call the reptile brain, reacts. So the amygdala fires up, and then your prefrontal cortex, which is your wizard brain, the thinking part of your brain, interrupts that and says, hey, hold on, maybe this isn't as stressful as we think it is. But when you've lived in that kind of context, your brain is now set in overdrive. It's hypersensitive to cues of abuse because that's what keeps you alive, right? Where you can notice within a nanosecond that your caregiver is in a bad mood.
2: And it affects more than just the brain. In his 2015 book, The Body Keeps the Score, American psychiatrist Dr. Bessel van der Kolk discusses how researchers have shown links between childhood maltreatment, chronic stress, and an increased risk of autoimmune diseases, heart disease, and cancer. Simply put, living in constant fear of danger forces the brain and the body to adapt, reducing your ability to respond to stress, which leaves the body vulnerable. So at this point, you might think the kind of childhood abuse and neglect we've described is rare, but it's not. In the mid-1990s, there was a massive study done in the United States. The Adverse Childhood Experiences Study, or ACE study, involved more than 17,000 adult participants. Nearly half of the respondents were over the age of 60, but some were as young as 19. 75% of them were white. They answered yes or no to a series of questions designed to calculate the total number of adverse experiences, or ACEs, they were exposed to. Things like witnessing violence and dysfunction in the home, living with someone with a mental illness or addiction, being the victim of emotional, physical, or sexual abuse, losing a parent to divorce or separation, or having a household member go to jail. The findings were compared to the participants' detailed medical histories.

0: and the results are pretty stark. Nearly two-thirds reported at least one adverse childhood experience. 1 in 10 reported 3, and 12% reported 4 or more ACEs. If you think of this in terms of the entire U.S. population, that is 39 million people.
1: Because there's a lot of children who overcome this. There's a lot of children who don't overcome it either, though. It affects their brain development. It affects their neuroendocrine response to future stressors. It affects their ability to learn. It affects their memory. It affects their physical and mental health. It affects their relationships with others because this is their first prototype of attachment, and that prototype is destroyed by an adult who should know better and do better. So it is really problematic. And this is why my colleagues who work in family violence are desperate to reduce this, because the outcomes of children who live in these families are not great.
0: The impacts of childhood trauma on society as a whole are profound. According to the ACE study, people who had 4 or more adverse childhood experiences were 4.6 times more likely to be depressed for long periods of time, 4.7 times more likely to use illegal drugs, 7.4 times more likely to be alcoholics, 10 times more likely to use intravenous drugs. They were more than twice as likely to have 50 or more sexual partners in their lifetime and to contract a sexually transmitted infection. They were 12 times more likely to attempt suicide. Another paper published by British researchers in 2017 analyzed ACE studies from around the globe, including one in Canada, and their results are consistent with the original study in the US. They also found that people with 4 or more ACEs are 7.5 times more likely to be victims of violence as adults and 8 times more likely to perpetrate violence. We see these effects in the Wortman family. Glenn said his mother drank and that he was an alcoholic for much of his life. He started sneaking drinks when he was 10, wanting to do what adults were doing at first. But in his teenage years, he said he drank because of his unhappy childhood. He also said Gabriel was an alcoholic and that others in the family have struggled with alcohol dependency too. And Glenn has struggled with depression. He attempted suicide more than once.
2: I ended up in the psychiatric ward at Munston Hospital. I was so depressed. I talked to the doctor there about my childhood and how I was treated by my father. He didn't do anything.
0: What if we could stop childhood maltreatment altogether? A 2019 study published by the U.S. Center for Disease Control and Prevention estimated that would prevent 1.9 million cases of coronary heart disease every year, 2.5 million cases of overweight or obesity, 21 million cases of depression, and it would keep 1.5 million kids in high school. There's a massive economic burden to all of this, to the child welfare system, the justice system, healthcare, lost income, etc. The CDC did a study in 2018 that found that the costs associated with just 1 year of confirmed cases of childhood maltreatment in the U.S. amounts to roughly $428 billion. It's not the only cause of these things, but the science is telling us that ending childhood abuse and maltreatment could prevent millions of cases of heart disease, cancer, alcoholism, IV drug use, autoimmune disease, depression, suicide, violent crime, and mass shootings. So what are we doing to end this? For generations, this kind of violence has been viewed as private. None of our business. One of Glenn Wortman's earliest memories is a trip that he and his brother Paul took with their father when they were little boys. They were on a ferry that used to run between New Brunswick and Prince Edward Island called the Abbeyweight. Glenn was about 3.5. Paul was around 5. Glenn said Stanley picked the boys up by their ankles and dangled them over the railing. He said his father had a sick sense of humor and thought this was funny.
2: I can remember looking down at that water. It was blue-green. I knew it was deep. I couldn't swim. I was just a little kid. And then the foghorn went. I was kicking like mad. I don't know how the asshole ever held on to me. I kept thinking, why isn't someone come and help us? There's other people on the deck. Nobody came over.
0: Nobody came over. Nobody stepped in. And throughout their childhoods, Neil and Glenn said they felt they had nowhere to turn. Tracy Viancourt said that tells us something important.
1: If you have any degree of empathy, how do you just watch that and do nothing? We need to get away from this idea that this diffusion of responsibility, where we think that it's, you know, somebody else's task to manage this, and start standing up. I mean, the evidence is really clear. When people aggress against others with impunity, guess what? Aggression continues and it escalates.
0: Ardith Wynot is a sociology professor at Mount Allison University in New Brunswick. She said that's one of the biggest problems with intergenerational violence and abuse.
3: What I see when I look as a sociologist at the community around these different generations of abuse, I see children being raised in homes where not only are the people who love them harming them violently, humiliating them, but we see entire communities of people who don't care enough to intervene. Because rarely are these generations of family engaging this kind of violence in secret. And I think we need to talk about how damaging it is for youth to grow up in societies where there's no one who cares enough to intervene.
0: I think people do care, and sometimes they don't know how to intervene. Experts say we not only can intervene, we have to. Jillian Peterson, the founder of the Violence Project, said that will require a change in perspective.
4: There's things that our institutions can do, and then there's things that as a society we have to do. And I think a lot of times we get trapped thinking we have to change policy, we have to have legislatures doing it, when really there are things that we as individuals and that, say, our schools can do.
0: Jillian advocates for universal trauma screening in schools and doctor's offices. Kids would fill out a simple 10-question survey. The results could be triaged, identifying families in need of the most help and connecting them with resources and services. The goal would be to keep families together and help them.
4: People will say it's going to over-identify, right? Because there's going to be individuals who are going through lots of stuff, but they have really warm, supportive environments and they're okay. But it's better to kind of over-identify and say, okay, here's the 10% of students who have said that this is happening in their lives and in their households. Let's make sure we're reaching out to those family and seeing what do they need, right? And how can we support them? Again, that takes resources that elementary schools don't necessarily have.
0: She also wants to see changes in education curriculum so that we're teaching our kids, particularly young boys, about social-emotional learning, teaching essential life skills like empathy and talking about our feelings alongside math and reading.
4: Talking openly about what mental health is and what mental illness looks like and what those early symptoms look like and how to recognize them right away, because a lot of times people don't get treatment for many, many years because it's scary and they don't know what's happening, because we haven't opened up that conversation to young people to say this is actually very normal. 50% of people are going to meet criteria for a diagnosable mental illness. So here's what it's going to start feeling like and here's what you do.
0: This will require more resources in schools and doctor's offices. It'll require a lot more money for mental health care and social services, and that's where governments need to step in. It will also require a shift in how we see our responsibility as individuals, as members of our communities, as members of society. If you believe a child is being harmed, you have a legal obligation to report it. Tracy Viancourt says it's not someone else's responsibility, it's everyone's.
1: I also want to make it clear what the reporting obligation is here. It's a suspicion. You don't have to have concrete proof. If you suspect that somebody is causing harm to a child, or a child is exposed to intimate partner violence, or your neighbor's wife is being beaten, you call that in, you make a report, and then allow the authorities to make the appropriate call.
0: We know the authorities were called when Stanley Wortman was beating Neil, and his arrest didn't end the abuse. Things have changed in the decades since. For example, in Nova Scotia, there is a specialized domestic violence court that takes a trauma-informed approach to working with abusers and their families. The court's website says that's because evidence shows many people who come into contact with the law have suffered a trauma that continues to affect them. It recognizes the unique circumstances of domestic violence. You need to take responsibility before you're referred to this court, usually by pleading guilty. Then a rehabilitation plan is created, and the judge will factor your participation in that program into your sentence. The point is, you'll get help, but domestic violence is still a crime. Ardith thinks there may be another way. She said we need to look beyond police, prosecution, and prison to help abusers address the problems in their lives, heal their own wounds, end violence, and stay with their families.
3: For example, we have residential treatment programs for those suffering from addiction. I think we should be considering how residential or secure treatment programs for those who are violent to children and partners in the home might allow victims of family violence to stay in their home. And a residential treatment program can provide the sort of wraparound services that are needed for those who are being violent.
0: She said there are almost no mental health programs designed specifically to help men who are violent toward people in their own homes. One such program in Nova Scotia is called New Start. It was founded by people who worked in women's shelters because as they struggled to help women escape violent situations, they could see no one was helping the men. And that might be difficult to accept. Why should we dedicate any resources to helping abusers when the women's shelter system is overcrowded and lacks funding and victims are struggling to get help? Ardith said she understands that question too. Removing the stigmas around masculinity and men's mental health issues, which are more likely than women to include anger, rage, aggression, and violence, is crucial to ending the cycle of violence. When Ardith has advocated for these resources in the past, there's been severe backlash, death threats in the comment sections of news articles.
3: And I think there's a collective cultural reflex of saying, well, how dare you? How dare you justify their behavior? How dare you do anything other than depict this person as a monster? And I think we have to get over that.
0: No one wants to justify that behavior. It's about ending it for good. There's also more we can do as individuals to look out for one another when someone's in a crisis. And that can help prevent violence like the kind we're talking about in this series. In the first couple of days after the killing spree, we heard a lot from people who knew the gunman who were shocked. How could the Gabriel Wortman they knew do something like this? Even his Uncle Neil said he didn't see it coming.
5: I couldn't believe it. Like, I knew he was violent. I knew about his fist fights. I knew about him strangling his girlfriend, Lisa. I knew about him traveling to Moncton with a loaded gun, but I never thought he would murder.
0: I think that disbelief is natural. No one wants to believe that someone they know or love is capable of such horror. But in hindsight, there were warning signs that Gabriel Wortman was in crisis in the days and weeks and years leading up to the shooting. Jane Stensley and Jillian Peterson said the mass shooters they studied often talked about their plans before the killings. They displayed noticeable signs of stress, agitation, and crisis.
6: Yeah, there's the classic line of if you see something, say something. But often what we've seen in our research is that it wasn't just one person that saw something, it was 5 people, 10 people, in some cases up to 30 people knew that something wasn't right about this individual, that they were posting things on social media where they were threatening violence, where their behavior had dramatically changed. It was a noticeable change. You know, the type of person that shows up for work on time every day and then all of a sudden doesn't show up to work, or they start showing up late. That might not necessarily be a warning sign that a mass shooting is about to occur, but it's certainly a warning sign that something has changed and something's off.
0: We need to be much better at noticing when people are struggling, much better at asking people how they feel and caring about the answer. And then we need to know what to do. Crisis intervention and suicide prevention are skills we can all learn, like CPR, Jillian said.
4: So when I teach crisis intervention, I teach about someone in a crisis sort of being a balloon full of air ready to pop. It's too much. And crisis intervention is the art of just letting a little bit of air out, right? Like let a little bit of air out, get the person through that moment. You're not trying to like completely deflate the balloon. You're not trying to figure out how it got so big. You are just trying to let a little bit of air out.
0: And here's the really important thing about taking a more proactive approach to crisis intervention. You never know what you might be preventing. You might be saving someone from a bad day. You might be helping them leave an abusive relationship or stopping them from harming themselves. You could stop a murder. There are situations, of course, where intervening personally might not be possible or could put you at risk. There have been cases where people who tried to help have been hurt or even killed. If there's a reason to believe someone might be dangerous, the only option may be to call the police. But calling the police to respond to a mental health crisis can also end in tragedy. Advocates have been saying for years that mental health care in Canada is underfunded, and there aren't enough resources for people in crisis. Police themselves have said they're not equipped to handle mental health crises. I think of Chantel Moore of the Clayquot First Nation. Police were called to do a wellness check at her Edmundston, New Brunswick home in the summer of 2020, and the officer who responded shot and killed her. We're still waiting to hear from prosecutors if this incident will result in any charges against the officer. This might make it seem like there are few options. When you're too afraid to intervene yourself, but you're scared that if you call the police, they may kill your sibling or parent or friend instead of helping, James Densley says that's a huge problem.
6: So if your only option is if you're worried about somebody, I'm going to call the police and file a report, and then the police are going to respond with a punitive action. They're going to kick in the person's door, they're going to search their property, and then they're going to arrest them. Well, that may have prevented a crime, so that's a good thing. But the bad thing is that all you're doing is exacerbating the grievance that that person has. That's not going to get them the connection and services and help that they need. So we do need other outlets in addition to the police that we feel comfortable reporting to, who are then going to provide less punitive response to somebody who's struggling.
0: Gabriel Wortmann's actions destroyed countless lives. What he did was atrocious. Trying to understand who he was is part of trying to understand the bigger picture of what happened that horrible weekend and why it happened. And telling this part of the story is not an attempt to earn sympathy for him. It's about asking, how do we make sure this never happens again?
4: And I wouldn't say that we are going for kind of empathy and compassion in this work. I think we're going for understanding, right? There's a difference between feeling empathy and feeling like we have to understand where this behavior comes from. It has to be A leads to B, leads to C, leads to D. And if we don't do that, we are never going to stop this. We are never going to be able to cut this off as a society unless we're willing to ask those questions.
6: The thing that's hopeful for me is there is a sense here in the United States in particular, there's a sense that mass shootings are inevitable. And what I think our research shows is that they're not inevitable, they're preventable.
0: This tragedy has shaken our sense of identity as Nova Scotians. The impact rippled out across communities, across the country. Serena Lewis works for the Provincial Health Authority as a grief coordinator. She said when something like this happens, we don't always know how to talk about it. But the healing begins with the difficult first step of conversation.
7: How do we lean in and talk about this? I often say to people when I'm teaching, you know, when it's mentionable, it becomes manageable, but it's when we stop talking about this and the importance of healing. So if we think about where the end is in sight, I often will encourage teams when I'm with them in these areas saying, what would be your ultimate goal for these communities? Because we can't go back to before April 18th. That doesn't exist anymore. So we will shape a new identity. Some people globally have told me this could be a 20-year span for these communities. That's if we lean in.
0: We have to shape a new identity because we can no longer say this kind of violence never happens here. It has happened. And as Maritimers, it's happened more than once. There was Moncton in 2014, Fredericton in 2018, and now Portapique in 2020. These men were raised in our communities. A shooting like this fractures the peace, especially in a place where people take pride in being friendly and welcoming. Maybe this is one of the takeaways for us all in the aftermath when so many of us are hurting. We can do better. We can all take the time to look out for one another, ask each other how we're feeling. We can be better at recognizing when our loved ones need help or when we need help ourselves. We can be better at asking for help. The system isn't perfect. There are resources available. If you're in a crisis, there are crisis lines you can call, people you can speak with, people who want to help. The first step is seeing the problem and facing it. And you don't have to do it alone. This project has always been about telling the stories of the people who died and their families. Their grief will last a lifetime. Almost a year on, everyone's healing journey is different. Nick Beaton said his 3-year-old son, Dax, is getting him through the darkest days. As he gets older, he's starting to remind Nick of Kristen.
8: Every time I was in the shower, she could be at work and I get in the shower, she would happen to stop in and open the door to talk to me and like let the cold air in and stand there talking, like, shut the door. Dax does that to me, not even knowing. It was just those things that as a couple drove you nuts, the little stuff, but you miss so much. And I just kind of laugh and start crying when it happens now, because there's no way for him to know that, and he does it.
0: Back in the summer, Harry and Corey Bond organized a truck rally at Peggy's Cove as a tribute to Joy and Peter and all of the victims. Harry said he's going to hold on to the memories of how happy his parents were together.
9: I can go in my head right now and I can hear Mom's laugh. That'll never be forgotten. And when they were both together in each other's arms, a smile on both their faces, it's things like that.
0: He told me about how much time and energy he'd poured into organizing that event. And when the rally ended, he said he needed to turn his attention to taking care of himself, talking to someone to start the healing process. John Farrington has a little wooden shelf in his home devoted to his parents, Don and Frank Galenchin. There are only a handful of items on it, an urn with their ashes and Frank's tape measure. Everything else, the family photos, the keepsakes, it was all destroyed when the house burned to the ground in Portapique. His parents' unconditional love got him through the hardest moments of his life.
10: I've been through a lot, you know. I've lost a child, you know, and my parents were there, you know, through it all. And it was times where I didn't think I could pull through, where they pulled me through. So I guess if they just knew how proud of that they knew how proud of them that I am and how honored that they were my parents is what I would want them to carry with them and know how much I love them.
0: Lisa McCauley's sister, Jenny Kierstead, is part of the Nova Scotia Remembers Legacy Society, which aims to create a permanent memorial to all victims of the shootings. She said she's centering compassion as she works toward healing.
11: And I think that if moving forward, if I were to request a change from humanity, it would be to start a daily practice of remembering that light, remembering the goodness within ourselves and tuning in. And when we see ourselves sliding into a dark place and reaching for the substance or the alcohol or, you know, an unhealthy habit to reach out for help or to have a touch point, you know, for me, it's compassion. And it's easy to get angry. It's easy to hurt others because we're feeling so much pain ourselves. And it takes a daily commitment to stay positive. And I think we need more of that. We need more positive messages in the world and more guidance around effective behavior for solving our pain and healing our wounds.
0: I want to express our deep gratitude to the families of the victims for speaking with us, to everyone who shared memories of their loved ones, who trusted us with those precious details and explored their grief for the sake of understanding. Thank you. I wish you all the very best. This project is dedicated to the memories of Emily Tuck, Aaron Tuck, and Jolene Oliver, Peter and Joy Bond, Don and Frank Galenchin, John Zoll and Joanne Thomas, Greg and Jamie Blair, Lisa McCulley, Corey Ellison, Sean McLeod and Alana Jenkins, Tom Bagley, Lillian Campbell, Heather O'Brien, Kristen and Baby Beaton, Heidi Stevenson, Joey Weber, and Gina Goulet.
12: That was Sarah Ritchie and The Pathway to Murder from 13 Hours Inside the Nova Scotia Massacre. For more on this case, you can check out globalnews.ca. Next up, on February 5th, 1981, Toronto police launched Operation Soap, raiding 4 bathhouses and arresting nearly 300 patrons, sparking outrage that drew thousands of activists to protest in the streets and fight the charges in court. On this episode of What Happened To, Erica Vella speaks with members of Toronto's queer community about that watershed night and how it ultimately led to lasting change. This is Erica Vella and What Happened To, the Toronto Bathhouse Raids on Crime Time.
13: On a cold night in early February 1981, patrons of 4 bathhouses in downtown Toronto were surprised when 200 plain-clothed and uniformed police descended upon them in a series of coordinated raids across the city. Dubbed Operation Soap, the raids were a culmination of a 6-month investigation, and it led to close to 300 people being arrested on the street, some wearing no more than a towel, as they were subjected to excessive behavior by police, including verbal taunts about their sexuality.
14: I do know my emotion was utter rage, just furious that this would even be considered to have happened within our community. Those bathhouses were safe spaces, safe places for us to go and meet other individuals. They did physical damage to the property, and that physical damage was like physical damage to people. That was physical damage to our psyche.
13: It left many in the city outraged, prompted protest, and became a watershed moment for Toronto's queer community. I'm Erica Vella, a journalist with Global News. And today on What Happened To, I travel back 40 years to that cold February day to speak with those who lived through it and to find out what lessons were learned from that fateful night. This is the Toronto Bathhouse Raids.
15: Well, I'm a gay man, and I was born around the time of these various raids that were occurring in the early 1980s. And I had this sort of deep curiosity within myself as to, you know, the historical context of the community that I later belonged to. And it was also deeply personal. I had family who was part of this community at the time of the raids. My uncle John, he was in Toronto during the 1980s. He wasn't captured as part of the raids, but nonetheless, he was still part of that community. And he later died of HIV/AIDS in 1994. And so as a kid, I was really impacted by that experience and seeing firsthand the struggles that the community I belong to have gone through.
13: That's Tom Hooper. He's a historian and sessional assistant professor in the Department of Equity Studies at York University. He spent years studying the bathhouse raids in the late 70s and early 80s. Toronto is now known to have some of the biggest pride celebrations in the world, but it wasn't always the case.
15: In the 1970s, there was an emerging and vibrant queer community that existed mainly on Yonge Street, around Yonge and College, that kind of area. And also a lot of people who lived in Cabbage Town and other sort of areas of the city that offered cheap housing for young single men and young single women, young genderqueer people to move into the city and form part of this community. There were various business establishments that had offered services to queers, including a few bars, but also these places that were known as bathhouses, spaces where gay men in particular could gather together, meet each other for sexual encounters within these private clubs. So that was the context of the 1970s in terms of the community. And there was this widely held belief within Canadian society that those sorts of activities were legal and that they had been legalized by this act in 1969 by Pierre Elliott Trudeau that supposedly decriminalized homosexuality.
7: Between 1968 and 1969, Canadian Prime Minister Pierre Elliott Trudeau sparked controversy surrounding the Liberal government's passage of Bill C-150.
16: There's no place for the state in the bedrooms of the nation. And I think that, what's done in private between adults doesn't concern the criminal code.
7: Even after 1969, sex between men was illegal in Canada, just not in private bedrooms. In addition, a law from 1892 made gross indecency between men illegal, meaning any same-sex attraction, which includes touching, dancing, and kissing. The law was made gender neutral in 1953.
15: And the myth is that supposed decriminalization enabled this queer community to form in the 1970s. But I think as the bathhouse raids show us, that is a myth and it's not actually true. Our communities were forming in the 1970s despite consistent police harassment and surveillance and continued criminalization.
7: Bill C-150 made acts legal, but under special circumstances. You had to be over 21 years old and you had to do things in private, otherwise you were still breaking the law. Toronto's gay community had been a target leading up to the raids. Drag performers would be accosted, often leading to police intervention. Then in 1977, the community would be dealt another blow when 12-year-old shoeshine boy Emmanuel Jacques was sexually assaulted and killed above the Charlie's Angels massage parlor on Yonge Street. The murder provoked media coverage. Blame was placed on gay men, which added to the bigotry towards Toronto's queer community. Then, less than a year later, on December 8th, 1978, 20 police officers raided the barracks bathhouse and several dozen men were arrested.
15: And this was a significant attack. This was a significant escalation. Whereas the raids previously, the number of arrests were quite limited. This was larger than that. And so the community responded with protest. In the aftermath of the protest, many of the activists were thinking, okay, what do we do now? We held this protest, we got this media coverage, now what? They decided, well, we have to fight this in court. We have to support the men who were charged in the bathhouse. We have to raise money. We have to find gay-friendly lawyers who will take up their cause and will convince them all to plead not guilty. And if we can do that, then we can mount some sort of community resistance against the bathhouse raids. And so that's exactly what those activists did. They formed this group. Initially, it was called the December 9 Defense Fund. Doesn't really roll off the tongue, and it doesn't really have any kind of political impact. So a few months later, they changed the name of the group to something that spoke to their cause, which was the Right to Privacy Committee, and that this group was going to fight back against police harassment of a gay men and other queers.
7: The Right to Privacy Committee became one of the city's largest and most active advocacy groups during this time and would play a very important role in just a few years because, unfortunately, this wouldn't be the last raid. Ron Roseness grew up in Ottawa. He knew from an early age that he was gay and was accepted and loved and supported by both his parents and his brother and sister. In his 20s, he moved to Toronto and often visited the bathhouses in the city.
17: I think it's very important to mention that I had a very clear understanding and an agreement with my long-term partner at the time. And we were, I would say, psychologically and in our hearts, monogamous and committed to one another. But as gay men during a time of great sexual liberty and freedom, gave each other permission to go to the bathhouses when we wanted on occasion.
7: On February 5th, 1981, he had plans to visit the Roman Baths with his cousin.
17: Well, the night began as, you know, it usually does at the bathhouse with me arriving and, as was my habit at the time, renting a room. I had little desire to park my clothes in a locker and then have no place where I could actually rest or find refuge or even invite somebody to my room or, you know, be comfortable within the bathhouse. So I rented a room. I took a walk around. I greeted some people I knew because it was actually quite a social environment. And a lot of the same guys would frequent the bathhouse, particularly the Romans too. And so there were lots of guys to whom I, you know, said hello. I think that one of the things that we all sort of dealt with was the challenge of meeting new people on this rather familiar territory. But I think we most importantly viewed it as safe space where we could enjoy ourselves.
7: Ron said he was sitting alone when he heard unexpectedly loud noises.
17: I'm not sure where my cousin was at that moment, but eventually there was pounding on the doors. I opened the door to face a police officer who basically said, get dressed and come to the front. As I recall, I was given a few minutes to grab my clothes, met my cousin in the front hallway, but we were pretty roughly rounded up by the police. And they were, you know, calling us dirty faggots and generally handling us very roughly. It was shocking to me. It was like my first ever encounter with the state and police. My heart was racing, and I remember kind of holding my cousin close to me, and I remember saying to him later, jokingly, "No, we're family. You can't separate us." It's all a bit of a blur, but everybody was gathered together, and then we were processed finally at one of the local police divisions.
7: Ron was one of 306 men who were arrested that night. He was charged with found in a common body house, which means he was found in a place that was being used for the purpose of prostitution or other acts of indecency. The vagueness of this law allowed it to be applied to anything that offended current moral standards of decency when it came to sex. Ron was arrested as part of Operation Soap, which was the culmination of 6 months of undercover work into alleged sex work and other indecent acts where police also targeted public washrooms and sometimes hid in the vents to catch people in the act. On February 5th, 1981, 200 plain-clothed and uniformed officers raided the barracks, the club baths, Richmond Street Health Emporium, and the Roman Baths, where Ron was. Over 300 people were arrested. Dennis Finley is a community activist and recalls news of the raid spread quickly, and so did the indignation.
14: I do know my emotion was utter rage, just furious that this would even be considered to have happened within our community. Those bathhouses were safe spaces, safe places for us to go and meet other individuals. And the fact that they had been attacked and damaged and destroyed by the police in their attack on the community. They literally went in with sledgehammers and bolt cutters, and they smashed doors when people were standing there saying, I've got the key to this door. I'll let you in. And they went, fuck the key. And they pulled out their sledgehammers and they smashed property. They did physical damage to the property. And that physical damage was like physical damage to people. That was physical damage to our psyche.
7: Furious that police would attempt to publicly shame and destroy businesses and the patrons that used them, the queer community wouldn't stand for it.
14: They were going to shut us down. They were going to try and push us back into our closets. And the best way for them to attack us was through what they saw was the most vulnerable part of ourselves, our sex lives. Well, I'm sorry, they bet on the wrong pony, because the community was just furious.
7: Within hours, people mobilized and a protest was organized for the next day. Keep in mind that this was the early 80s. There was no such thing as social media. Instead, they used word of mouth. And Dennis was on the front line spending much of the day handing out flyers, informing people of the demonstration.
14: There were going to be 20 people at the corner or more. But as the time went on and as midnight struck, the intersection filled. We blocked the street. We closed off Yonge Street. Cars could not get up and down Yonge Street anymore. And ultimately, there was like 3,000 people showed up on 24 hours notice, less than 24 hours notice, because there was such a realization that the police and the state had overstepped their grounds. Straight people came out in support of us. And so this great swelling of people coming out and standing in the streets and marching down and going down Yonge Street to Dundas, then over to in front of 52 Division and screaming our lungs out, fuck you, 52. You know, I'm sorry, we are not going back into the closet. You have done wrong. And then some of those people went back up to the legislature buildings that very night and pummeled the doors.
7: Dennis says that was a defining moment.
14: Something had happened in our city. This was not a small event. They may have arrested 300 people, but 3,000 people came out and said, no, this is wrong.
7: Within a matter of days, the Right to Privacy Committee met at Jarvis Street Collegiate, and Dennis was there.
14: Some of the people who had been arrested talked about the experience. Some of the people who were coming from the lawyers community were speaking about the fact that this is something that we're going to fight, we're going to go against this. But in order to do this, we have organized in the various classrooms down the hall, various subcommittees.
7: Those subcommittees covered community outreach, public action, fundraising, and legal defense. And those in attendance were encouraged to join one.
14: So I wandered into the legal defense committee room, signed up, and discovered that, you know, within a few months, we had a large group of people who were willing to, lawyers who were willing to help us decide on the strategies around how we were going to defend these people. Always the strategy was do not plead guilty. Please don't plead guilty. We need to fight this. The previous rage of smaller groups of people, most of the people had simply gone in, been slapped on the wrist for being bad boys and doing naughty things, and ended up with a criminal record. This time, we decided, no, this was not going to be the strategy that we were going to take forward. And we were determined.
7: Dennis found himself at most court cases. And the first one he attended was for the owners of the bathhouses.
14: Those trials went forward. And the kind of evidence that came out in those trials was really quite revealing, in that as I was sitting in the courtroom, and this cop would come and be giving evidence about what he had seen when he was going through the bathhouses, because they went undercover. They went into the bathhouses undercover, making notes, making observations. But there was a really interesting thing that we started to notice. There was this very handsome, very attractive cop who would obviously go in. Of course, he was in a towel. Of course, he'd paid his admission. Of course, he had a body that any one of us would have drooled over. And so he would walk down the hall and he would stand in the doorway of an open door. Well, what's the person inside going to do? Excuse me, here is Hottie Toddy, you know, standing there looking at me, smiling at me. Of course, I'm going to remove my tile. And so all of a sudden, Hottie Toddy moves on down. Next cop comes along, looks in, oh, man, masturbating. Oh, my God, this is horrible. This is horrendous. You know, public display of sex. So it became fairly obvious to us who were following the cases of the keepers that the cops were being agent provocateur. They were provoking the very actions that were happening there anyway. But there was a finding of guilt that this premises was considered a common body house.
7: Patrons of the bathhouses who were arrested the night of the raids had a team of lawyers and community members working towards a defense. Some argued they had legitimate reasons to be inside the establishment.
14: People would use the steam room or the whirlpool therapeutically. No, those were, you know, reasons for being there. Some of the bathhouses had gyms, weight rooms. One had a swimming pool. So it was a spa. Like, excuse me, is there something wrong with our spas in the world? Then the other argument that was used, and that was probably one that was most successful, was the issue of identity. The officer who had made the arrest had to take the stand and identify the person that they had arrested. If they couldn't identify the person who was arrested, and if you haven't gone to the care of being able to identify the individuals that you're arresting and picking them out of the courtroom, that is the man that I arrested, then you've got nothing, no basis for the charges to continue. So that was one of the main issues that was used in the various cases.
7: With each case, Dennis became more and more familiar with the court process.
14: And so any time that a lawyer was before a judge and had an instance where they were putting forward an argument, then they simply had to turn around and look at me in the body of the court, and I immediately handed them three copies of whatever the issue was, and they distributed them. So I became a fixture of the court, which the guards at the door knew me, the judges knew me, the prosecution knew me, the lawyers knew me. I was well known by a lot of people within the court.
7: And while Dennis had no previous legal training, he soon became crucial to the defense of hundreds of men facing charges.
12: I'm Mike Brown, and if you're just joining us on Crime Time, Canada's only true crime radio show, so far in this episode of What Happened To, with host Erica Vella, we've gone back more than 40 years to the 1981 Toronto bathhouse raids when 200 police officers stormed four bathhouses in coordinated raids known as Operation Soap, arresting nearly 300 men. Survivors like Ron Roseness describe being roughly rounded up and verbally abused, while activist Dennis Finley recalled the rage felt by the community as police smashed property with sledgehammers and bolt cutters. Within hours, thousands mobilized in protest, marching down Yonge Street and confronting police at 52 Division, marking a watershed moment for Toronto's queer community. The episode also details how activists formed the Right to Privacy Committee to mount legal defenses for those charged, exposing how undercover officers had acted as agents provocateur inside the bathhouses. Now let's get back to Erica Vella with What Happened To, the Toronto Bathhouse Raids on Crime Time.
14: So then the judge is going to call your name again. Once the cop is out, you're going to stand up. The clerk is going to read the charges against you. You're going to sit down. The cop is going to come back in. The very first thing that I'm going to request, that seeing as identity is one of the issues that has been determined by case law, and I can wave the piece of paper. And if he can't identify you, then the case is thrown out. Yay. So we did it. And I did 12 of those cases in that format. And I won all 12 of them.
7: In some of these cases, Dennis said the Right to Privacy Committee worked to pack the courtroom with people who resembled the accused, so officers would have a harder time identifying the man facing charges.
14: And in most cases, they couldn't actually recognize the individual because they processed numbers of them.
7: It took 4 years for the cases to be heard. And Dennis said the Right to Privacy Committee helped to successfully defend about 87% of those cases.
14: It became fairly obvious that the judges agreed that this was inappropriate. This was a colossal, massive, millions of dollars wasted on what? Trying to push a bunch of gay people back into the closet? I'm sorry, we're not going back there. We're out. And we're not going to go back into it.
7: Ron Rosness wasn't that lucky. He was arrested with his cousin, and now he faced charges.
17: It seemed unjust and unfair in the sense that I had been going to the bathhouse on a, you know, regular, irregular basis for many, many years and felt that I was always there in a safe space. And I think perhaps on some level, I was ignoring the fact that over the years, there have been many, many, many raids. I was nervous, but I do remember being on the stand and when I was asked the question, were you there? I simply told the truth. Yes, I was there.
7: He was convicted of being found in a common body house.
17: So, you know, when I received the conviction, it was a fine for all of $35, although I'd like it back with interest today, and that's not going to happen. But I remember feeling just shocked that this could have happened to me. Well, I didn't feel that I had done anything wrong. So the law was being used really to victimize queer people.
7: Since Ron was found guilty, how would this affect his future? Tom Hooper says it wouldn't because of the type of conviction this was.
15: When you're convicted of a summary offense, especially if it's your first offense, which describes the vast majority of these cases, the charges are automatically set aside after a period of 2 years. So folks like Ron, they wouldn't have experienced difficulty, say, trying to travel across the border several years after the fact. If they had an employer in the present who wanted to do a criminal record check, this sort of thing may very well pop up, even, you know, decades after the fact.
17: Now, I didn't end up with a criminal record, but the record of my actual conviction is still on the books. I would very much like to see the ability to expunge the records of people's convictions for being found in 1981 using the body house law.
7: I asked Tom Hooper what happened after the raid, the protest, and many years of trials. Did police change their ways?
15: You would think that the police would learn their lesson. You would think that that would send the message, oh, maybe we shouldn't do that again. That is not what happened. Instead, in June 1981, police doubled down. They went back into the bathhouses. They raided two more baths, arrested, you know, a few dozen more men. And this was a sign that in spite of all that was happening with this resistance, the police were not going to change. They were not going to learn or grow. They were going to attack the community again. And so the community decided to respond in kind. They again took to the streets on June 20th, 1981.
7: Tom says this became known as the Battle of Church Street and was the front lines for queer rights.
15: Police drove a cruiser through the crowd, knocking down several people. They arrived with billy clubs and they beat several people to the point that the emergency room at the Wellesley Street Hospital was full of queers who had been beaten by police during this protest. So this battle, known as this protest, I guess, known as the Battle of Church Street, this has been known, I guess, as the formation, the forming point of Pride Toronto.
7: The legacy of the Toronto bathhouse raids is seen in the city every June during Pride Month. But in June 2016, more than 35

0: usually with an apology, there should be some sort of, you know, maybe releasing some of the documents that are involved, revealing some of the reasons behind it, you know, really sort of trying to articulate some of the problems that went on that they're trying to fix and address. None of that was really part of it. So to me, it felt very political.
1: You might remember at the time, there was a lot of debate over police involvement in Toronto Pride at the same time as Black Lives Matter was invited to not only join, but lead the parade.
0: So when we look at what happened in the months that followed the apology, we saw police out in Etobicoke, Toronto police, going undercover under the bushes in Murray Curtis Park and arresting several dozen men for engaging in sex acts under the moonlight. And so this is the very same type of surveillance harassment operation that police engaged in through the 70s and 80s that our community fought against, that the police chief was supposedly apologizing for. So yeah, a bit of a hollow apology that instead of being met with some sort of action for reform, they showed us instead they're going to do more of the same.
1: Dennis Finley, who defended a dozen of the men arrested in 1981, felt the same way.
2: It was a statement acknowledging wrong, but the word apology would have been lovely to have heard, because as a member of the community who defended other members of my community and felt attacked by the police, I would really love to have heard the cops say, "We apologize."
1: In November 2017, less than a year later, Prime Minister Justin Trudeau issued a formal apology to the LGBTQ Two-Spirit community in the House of Commons.
0: So this was an effort to put the apology into action by offering to clear the criminal records of men who had faced these types of convictions. The problem is that this bill, known as Bill C-66, was incredibly limited. First and foremost, it didn't include the offenses that were most often used to charge queer men. But it didn't include, for example, the body house law. It didn't include the criminal offense against indecent acts. So the laws that were used to criminalize queers weren't included in this bill. And so people who were arrested in the bathhouse raids, they weren't allowed to apply for this record expungement.
1: Then less than a year later, officials introduced Bill C-75 to amend the criminal code, the Youth Criminal Justice Act, as well as other acts.
0: In that bill, as part of addressing these historic offenses that were used to criminalize queer people, they were going to repeal the law of the offense of anal intercourse. We appeared before the Standing Committee on Justice and Human Rights, and we argued that, you know, in addition to repealing the offense of anal intercourse, they should also repeal these other offenses. And we articulated, you know, various reasons why. And as a result of that, the committee amended Bill C-75, and they included the repeal of the body house law and vagrancy. And so it was directly as a result of our efforts on that.
1: The body house law was officially repealed. And in March 2023, the Minister of Public Safety at the time said those who were convicted could now apply to get their records expunged.
3: The Expungement of Historically Unjust Convictions Act was introduced and passed into law in June of 2018. And by doing so, the government created a path for the permanent erasing of criminal records related to historical injustices. And that is why today we are able to be here to announce yet another step towards righting past wrongs that were related to the way in which our justice system worked and to further protect human rights. And so today, I am very pleased to announce that the Government of Canada will enable convictions under the Criminal Code for body house and indecency-based offenses to be eligible for expungement.
1: This sounds like a big deal and a true sign of

0: progress, but Tom Hooper is not as optimistic.
1: They've tried to carve out the queer part of the body house law from the sex worker part of the body house law. And in doing so, they've actually sabotaged their own efforts. And even though this change has happened, we'll still see that those charged in the bathhouse raids won't be able to qualify. They added the body house law, but only if the charges are related to indecent acts. And there's a specific part of the regulation that says, if sex work was involved, you're excluded. You don't qualify for an expungement. So they're thinking that it's really easy to separate the charges that were laid against the men, the gay men in the bathhouses versus those who were operating brothels and other places of sex work. And unfortunately, it just doesn't work that way. So when we look at the arrest records, so we look at, say, Ron Rosenus's record of arrest, we see that the police make allegations that sex work was taking place in the bathhouses. They didn't have evidence of this.
0: By carving out part of the original law, the federal government seems to have made it more difficult for people like Ron Rosenus.
1: The federal government doesn't understand the way in which our communities have been criminalized. They didn't understand it in C-66. They didn't understand it in C-75. They didn't understand it when they made this recent change to the expungements. And the other part is they're not listening. The Liberal MPs celebrating this, talking about how this will include the men who were arrested in the bathhouses, not actually doing the homework to check in with the people who were directly affected by this to make sure that this change is meaningful. And I think that shows that this is just an act. This whole apology process has been an act. It's been, fuel for press conferences and celebrations, and instead of actually doing the hard work on the ground.
0: Ron's conviction doesn't affect his daily life.
2: Let me be clear that if I'm given the opportunity to expunge the record, I will do it. I've already tried, I've applied, and I've been told I'm not eligible. So I've engaged in the process. And if and when and as these laws are reviewed and the availability of expungement is increased and made more broadly available, I will take advantage of it.
0: Over the last four decades, there's been a lot of progress. And Tom said a lot of that is thanks to those who worked day and night to defend the rights of the queer community.
1: We owe to the people of the Right to Privacy Committee. We owe it to the people who took to the streets in 1981 to fight back, because that's how that change occurred. It didn't come from above. It didn't come from a law. It didn't come from an apology. It came from our communities. And it came because we fought back. We joined with other movements. We formed solidarities. That's the legacy of what happened there. And I think that's what we can learn for today. I'm worried that those are the things that we forget when we talk about the bathhouse raids, that we think, oh, this is just a one-time event that occurred, a blemish on Toronto history. And I think the history that we've talked about today should show that, no, this was much bigger than that. And it ties very much into the present. We've seen a lot of progress, but we've also seen how there's been some continuity as well. There's been, continuation of some of the same problems. And we have to be vigilant for that. We can't let progress, we can't let our victories stop us from continuing that fight for, emancipation, liberation, and social justice.
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19: This is Global News. I'm Jacob New. Breaking news, Toronto police say two people are dead and four injured after a shooting near the Salsa on St. Clair Festival. Police say shots were fired just after 8:10 p.m. local Saturday near St. Clair Avenue West and Arlington Avenue. Six people were found with gunshot wounds, two pronounced dead at the scene. Salsa on St. Clair is held annually in Midtown Toronto to celebrate Latin culture, food, and music. Police say a suspect is not in custody. Mounties in Vanderhoof, BC, say a man is facing a murder charge after a vehicle incident left another man dead.
20: Police were called to the 1500 block of Loop Road at around 1 p.m. local time Thursday, where officers found a 38-year-old man dead. A suspect was arrested soon afterward. Now, following an investigation, RCMP charged a 39-year-old Vanderhoof man with second-degree murder on Friday. Police say the victim and accused did know each other. Investigators are now asking anyone who may have dash cam or surveillance video from the area at the time of the incident to contact police. David Augustine, The Canadian Press.
19: A veteran pilot killed fighting a Northwest Territories wildfire is being remembered as an expert in his field who kept a cool head under stress.
21: Buffalo Airways says Robert McLeod made significant contributions to aerial firefighting across the country in a career that spanned more than 25 years. The company's Facebook post says McLeod was a Buffalo Airways bird dog captain for the past three seasons, where he worked with territorial and provincial wildfire agencies. McLeod and two firefighters on board a Turbo Commander 690 were killed when it crashed near Fort Simpson west of Yellowknife on June 24th while it was providing tactical support for a water bomber. Saskatchewan is grounding three wildfire planes of the same model, saying it's conducting a full review out of an abundance of caution. Dom Mitchell, The Canadian Press.
19: Transport Canada has appointed an observer to oversee the investigation into a train derailment near Quebec. The derailment sent 49 rail cars off the track near a residential area, but no one was injured and no hazardous materials spilled. Rail safety inspectors are monitoring CN Rail's response, including compliance with safety rules and speed limits. Trains are now moving through the area at about 15 kilometers per hour after CN rebuilt the track and track bed. More than 300 deer at Marineland are under investigation by the Canadian Food Inspection Agency amid allegations about improper removals from the closed park. Sources say Marineland's Niagara Falls property is up for sale, with a deal requiring all animals to be moved before closing. The park still has deer, belugas, and dolphins on site, while other land animals, such as bears, have already been relocated. Some deer had reportedly been promised to people, including a Northern Ontario antler jewelry business, raising concerns about where the animals are going. And stateside, Maine's Democratic Party plans to hold a convention later this month to name a candidate for Senate to replace Graham Plattner. This past week, Plattner ended his campaign, which had been dogged by sexual misconduct and other allegations against him. Here's ABC's Jay O'Brien.
22: By law, Democrats have just about 2 weeks to fill Plattner's place on the ballot. At least seven candidates have already thrown their hats in the ring. And now the Democrats here in this state say that they will have a convention on July 25th to pick Plattner's replacement. Some of those hopefuls are already campaigning. Dr. Nirav Shah, who ran Maine's CDC during the COVID pandemic, pitching himself to take on Maine Senator Susan Collins, who Democrats view as a vulnerable Republican this year. Jay O'Brien, ABC News, Maine.
19: From the Global News Desk, I'm Jacob New.
23: Exploring the good, the bad, and the weird. 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
24: Before I begin, let's do something together. Grab your wallet and take out your driver's license. Mine says that I am 184 centimeters in height, but maybe you're like me and instead know that you're 6'1". It also says I'm 97 kilograms, but if asked, all I know is that I'm 215 pounds. And while it may seem like I refuse to adhere to the metric system, that isn't the case. I measure distances in kilometers, and I pay by the liter when I fill up my car. But then something funny happens. I will set my thermometer in my apartment to 19 degrees Celsius, but cook my turkey at 400 degrees Fahrenheit. So what's going on? I'm Craig Baird, and this is Canadian History X, and today we investigate our adherence, or lack thereof, to the metric system. Nearly every country on Earth uses the metric system for official measurements because it is ordered and defined. It's designed to be simple, consistent, and easy to convert between units because it's based on powers of 10, which makes converting between units pretty straightforward. 10 millimeters in a centimeter, 100 centimeters in a meter, and 1,000 meters in a kilometer. It just makes sense that you just move the decimal point. Now, it was developed in the 18th century to create the standardized form of measurement. But compare that to the imperial measurements. 12 inches in a foot, 3 feet in a yard, and 1,760 yards in a mile. Why is that? According to legend, a yard was based on the distance between the nose and the outstretched thumb of King Henry I in the 12th century. The foot was the average size of a human foot. And since that varied widely, it was standardized in 1324 by King Edward II of England, who decreed that a foot would equal 12 inches. And an inch? Well, that was going to be 3 barley corns in length. The mile? That comes from the distance a Roman legion marched in 1,000 double steps, known as a mil passus. You see, it was absolute chaos. So by the 19th century, the metric system was slowly being adopted by a growing number of countries. In Canada, the government legalized the metric system in the 1870s, but it didn't enforce its use. But then, thousands of new immigrants arrived at our shores to settle in the West and brought with them the metric system. Except in their new home, they had to start using imperial. It took a long time, but by the 1960s, Canadian philosopher Marshall McLuhan observed humans were destined for global connections. Now, McLuhan was the original Mr. Worldwide because he saw how telephones, television, and radio, along with the growth of international trade, was making the world smaller. He even coined the term global village. And for things to work in the future, things had to be standardized, including measurements. The United Kingdom, Canada, and the United States seemed to be lagging as they held on to the imperial system while the rest of the world had gone metric. But in Canada, some places made that early shift. Toronto's Hospital for Sick Children was the first to adopt the metric system because many academic journals were already using it, and it just made sense for doctors and others in the medical profession to do the same. And by 1969, over 200 hospitals had made the switch. And with the end of the swinging 60s, the Canadian government decided to lean in and follow suit. The imperial system era was coming to an end in the Great White North. First, the Canadian government commissioned a white paper on metric conversion in Canada. Published in January 1970 by the Department of Industry, Trade and Commerce, it firmly made the case for conversion by stating, "It is no longer possible to suspend judgment on the question of metric conversion. The economic well-being of Canada depends crucially on education, industrial development, and world trade. Metric conversion can benefit them all." After the report was issued, the government passed the Weights and Measures Act to begin the process of shifting towards the metric system. It also created the Metric Commission, which oversaw the entire metrification of Canada through 100 sector committees that would monitor its progress. The government knew that a sudden change would be too much for Canadians. They needed to be eased into a change over a decade with an end goal set between 1980 and 1981. The commission quickly began a major advertising push to educate Canadians and prepare them for the change. Domtar Fine Papers out of Montreal issued posters that featured Buffy, the metric miss. And I'm going to say it, these posters have not aged well. Buffy was portrayed by a model, shown in a provocative manner as her body measurements were listed in both metric and imperial. Other ads focused on temperatures. They appeared in newspapers and magazines and stated 30 degrees Celsius was perfect for a swim, while minus 20 degrees Celsius was so cold that the snow squeaks. But despite the marketing campaign, resistance began almost immediately. Letters to the editor typically focused on the cost and confusion over the change and a preference to stay in line with the United States and its imperial system. There was little convincing the older generations, so the focus was on young people. The Metric Commission was able to reach agreements with the provinces to teach metric to students in the early 1970s. Various schools attempted to make the transition easier and fun for students. At West Humber Junior High School, Principal Fred Wilson took a vacant classroom and turned it into what became known as Metric Mansion, where students were encouraged to think metric. Songs about the metric system were performed, games were played, and children were taught how to use metric rulers. J.M. Bell, the metrification coordinator for the Department of Education in Ontario, said the province was all in, stating, quote, "Some teachers are very enthusiastic and going ahead completely on their own. Little fires are being lit all over the province." As expected, children adapted quickly to the change, while adults continued to resist. The Waterloo County Board of Education offered two night school classes in late 1974, and only 12 people registered for the course on metrification, which was far less than what organizers hoped for. Some felt, in the words of Grandpa Simpson, that the metric system was the tool of the devil. An editorial in the Caribou Observer stated that the metric conversion was, quote, "a diabolical plot perpetrated many years ago by men of science." The Cold War was raging at the time, so many believed the conversion to metric was Canada sliding into the most dreaded of all words, communism. By 1975, the first major change was at hand. Many believed the switch from Fahrenheit to Celsius would not work in a country where winter lasted for months. Louise Thompson, a lecturer at the University of Ottawa, said, "It's too claustrophobic. You need more than that. Before, if you went minus 10 times a year, you could stick out your chin and hold on. But being minus all winter long is too negative." Percy Saltzman, an Ontario TV meteorologist, was even more vocal in his hatred of Celsius when he said, "They wanted us all to be bilingual, and now they want us to be trilingual. I recognize the inevitability of it, but I don't enjoy it, and I shall go to my grave protesting loudly." Another columnist in Ontario, Bill Smiley, stated, "I deeply resent simply being told by some Ottawa ostriches and their stooges in the media that I must willy-nilly switch to Celsius thermometers and metric weights and measures." But change happens whether you want it to or not. And on April 1st, 1975, Canada turned from Fahrenheit to Celsius. It was not an April Fool's joke. 32 degrees was no longer the freezing point of water. Now it was 0 degrees. And with that change, only Yemen, Burma, and the United States remained on Imperial Island. England is kind of like us, barely holding on, but the temperature change in 1975 was like mixed precipitation, hot, cold, and all over the place. The transition was bumpy because not all weather stations got their new thermometers in time. 10,000 were ordered 2 years earlier, and only 2,000 had arrived by the time the government wanted all thermometers replaced. Folks would have until the end of the year, and there was such a rush by Canadians to buy metric thermometers that stores quickly ran out. A change was coming for those who wanted it or not, and one letter to the editor in Red Deer, Alberta, from an individual calling themselves Confused, stated, "The fact that God has control over weather conditions is irrelevant, as moving from Fahrenheit to Celsius will neither affect God or the weather." The change was welcomed by many new Canadians. Yegia Benedictilian, who arrived from Egypt in 1968, said the imperial system was crazy and he couldn't get used to inches. So to force Canadians to change, weather stations in Canada were forbidden from providing anything in Fahrenheit, and in September 1975, weather stations reported precipitation measurements in millimeters and centimeters. But that was just the beginning. Next on the agenda were Canada's roads and highways.
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0: Oh, hey, Terry.
1: Bill, didn't expect to see you in London Drugs.
0: Oh, yeah. Came in for sunscreen, and now I'm leaving with a cooler, snacks, and pretty much everything I need for the whole week.
1: Same. I just came in for peanut butter, but these deals, they're everywhere.
0: Literally. Just deal after deal.
1: Yeah, I know. It's like there's a club or something.
0: Yeah. One where everyone's invited and all you have to do is show up. Deal lovers know. 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
24: Across Canada, from coast to coast to coast, there are 1,042,718 kilometers of public roads. Laid end to end, those roads would circle the earth 255 times. That includes 155,000 highway signs. That's one sign every 6.7 kilometers. And every single one of them had to be changed to show kilometers rather than miles. Every speed sign, every distance sign. The process began in 1972 when provincial governments agreed to make the change in 5 years. Car manufacturers began making cars with speedometers and odometers and kilometers, and by Labor Day weekend 1977, every single speed sign in the country had to be changed. And once again, Canadians were told to adapt, but many were unhappy when they hit the road that September. Critics stated that the change would lead to more traffic accidents due to confusion over speeds. Frank Dugal, planning director of the Canadian Metro Commission, said that such claims were unfounded. Gary Pipe of Toronto was so angry, he wrote a letter to the Toronto Star where he said that if he had an accident caused by another driver because of metrification, he was going to send all his medical bills to the, quote, metric gang in Ottawa. Now, Corporal Frank Harvey of the Ontario Provincial Police tried to keep things simple when he suggested anyone driving 60 miles per hour in a 100 kilometer hour zone won't be doing anything wrong. You know, it's really simple, though some people seem to want to make it difficult. When people pulled up to the pumps on a cold day in January 1979, they got a major sticker shock. Prices were listed as 20 to 25 cents per gallon, rather than 90.9 cents to $1.14 per gallon. Every gas station in Canada had switched from gallons to liters. So that was 20 to 25 cents per liter, not gallon. And boy, were people mad. In Windsor, Ontario, on January 20th, 76-year-old F.M. Coscrane was asked about the change, and he responded, "Why doesn't the rest of the world change to the imperial system instead of us changing to the metric?" Which honestly is just hilarious. Others didn't see the big deal. Rory Pagnio said, "I just tell them to give me $10 worth of gas, and if they give it to me in liters or gallons, who cares?" Now, wanting to take advantage of the anger, the Progressive Conservative Party of Canada decided to make a bold move. 37 Progressive Conservative MPs opened a Freedom to Measure gas station in Carleton Place, Ontario. The station sold gas in both gallons and liters, which was illegal. MP Bill Dom became the most vocal opponent of the metric change in Parliament. He represented Peterborough, which was one of the three test areas for metrification in Canada throughout the 1970s. Since the station violated the metric laws by selling gas by the gallon, the Progressive Conservatives were hoping that the government would order the station to be closed. This would allow them to challenge the move in court and hopefully stop the change to a metric system. Instead, the entire venture was met with a shrug by the Liberal government, and 1 year later, the MPs decided not to renew their lease on the Freedom to Measure gas station. And it seemed that as the 1980s dawned, there was nothing that could stop the metric takeover. The commission was confident that by the end of 1980, Canada would be completely metric. But as you know, we never made it all the way. On May 22, 1979, Joe Clark and the Progressive Conservatives won a minority government in the federal election. The Liberals became the official opposition, and a conversion of the metric system was paused. But in December 1979, Joe Clark's government was defeated on a budget vote in Parliament, and another election happened. It had only been 9 months, but Canadians once again went to the polls on February 18, 1980, and elected Pierre Trudeau and the Liberals once again with a majority government. Metric was back on, but with renewed anger. The conversion for grocery store weigh scales became a major issue, and the deadline was pushed several times until it was firmly set for December 1983. This would include 35,000 retail food stores in Canada making the switch, and most were not happy about it. Bill Willis, the owner of an IGA in Ottawa, had to pay $20,000 for scale conversions in the store. The Canadian Federation of Retail Grocers was vehemently opposed to the conversion because it would cost them $25 million, according to the Metric Commission, while organizers like the CFRG believed it would cost them upwards of $100 million. Over 20,000 grocers signed petitions urging the metric changeover be halted until the United States could make a similar change. The Toronto Sun, heavily against the metric conversion, and their petition received tens of thousands of signatures. Progressive Conservative members of Parliament brought forward anti-metric petitions almost constantly. One petition had 135,000 names on it and weighed 246 pounds, pardon me, 112 kilograms. Neil Fraser, a tax auditor for the Department of National Revenue, was adamantly opposed to the metric conversion. He protested it, he signed petitions, and he refused to use metric in his job. So, the government fired him. He launched a court case against the government, but that was thrown out. In Herbert, Saskatchewan, J.A.B.L. sued the Metric Commission for infringing on his legal right to have the federal government and agencies communicate with him in both official languages, and he demanded the reinstatement of the English imperial system of measures as an integral part of the English language. The irony of the settlers having to shift from metric to imperial when they arrived, and their children having to shift back, was not lost on anyone. Resistance to change led to a near tragedy on July 22, 1983, when a Boeing 767 traveling from Montreal to Edmonton had alarms blaring in the cockpit. The plane was 12,500 meters above Manitoba. The alarms indicated a fuel pressure problem on the plane's left engine. The pilots believed a fuel pump had failed. A few seconds later, there was a fuel pressure alarm for the right engine, and the pilots decided to divert to Winnipeg. And as they did, the left engine failed. And seconds later, the right engine failed, and the 767 lost all power. This is so rare that the situation was never even covered in training. There wasn't even a checklist for what to do when both engines failed, and the massive 767 became a very large glider. But as luck would have it, Captain Robert Pearson was an experienced glider pilot. He calculated that the aircraft was losing 1,500 meters every 19 kilometers, and he needed to land quickly. Now, nearby was the former RCAF station Gimli, a closed Air Force base that was converted into the Gimli Motorsports Park. And since the 767 had no fuel, it made nearly no noise as it approached the racetrack. People in the stands didn't know that a plane was fast approaching, nor did two boys riding bicycles on an unused part of the track. The plane was only a few hundred meters behind them and bearing down fast. And when the plane hit the track, Captain Pearson braked it so hard that two tires blew out. The nose wheel also collapsed and buried the front of the plane into the ground. But that was a blessing in disguise, as the extra friction caused the plane to decrease speed quickly, preventing it from hitting the spectators in the stands or the boys on the bicycles on the track nearby. The plane had glided for 17 minutes without fuel when it landed. There were no serious injuries among the passengers, crew, or people on the ground. It was a miracle. But how did the Gimli glider happen? Well, the plane's navigational computer used kilograms in its fuel weight. And before the plane left the airport, an incorrect conversion from volume to mass was applied, which led the pilots and ground crew to believe they had enough fuel to fly to Edmonton. In fact, they only had 45% of the fuel they needed. Soon after the disaster, Air Canada converted all its aircraft from Imperial to Metric instead of maintaining a fleet that used both. Despite the close call and the change by Air Canada, by 1984 the writing was on the wall, it seemed. Metric was going to take complete hold in Canada. The Liberals, after all, had governed Canada for the most part since 1963. For nearly 16 years, Pierre Trudeau had been Prime Minister. But after his famous walk in the snow in Ottawa on February 29, 1984, he retired. He was succeeded by John Turner, and the country headed into a federal election. And he was up against the popular and charismatic Brian Mulroney. On September 4, 1984, Brian Mulroney and the Progressive Conservatives won 211 seats. And that spelled the end to metrification. Mulroney's government relaxed restrictions on the imperial system if metric was also used. And what had once been required became voluntary. Soon after, his government eliminated the Metric Commission, but by then, 15 years had gone by, and most people were used to metric for the most part. Kids like myself had only known a world of metric, with some imperial sprinkled in. Government IDs still issued heights and weights in centimeters and kilograms, temperatures were in Celsius, and highway distances were still counted in kilometers.
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24: Before we begin, please note, this episode contains discussions of a sensitive topic which may be triggering for some listeners. Listener discretion is advised. Please take care. The Grey Ship was docked for the night at Pier 9 in Toronto Harbor. On board were hundreds of people who had been enjoying a pleasure cruise through Lake Ontario and Lake Erie. She had left Detroit 2 days earlier on a journey that would take her to Prescott, Ontario, through the Thousand Islands and down into Sarnia, where she was to remain for the winter. It was a journey she had made many times over the last 30 years. That night, the only sound in the cabins was the sound of soft breathing from the sleeping passengers. But in a locked linen closet on C deck, disaster loomed as smoke began to sneak out into the corridor. Hours later, as the sun spread its rays over Toronto, it shone a light on one of the city's most horrific scenes. I'm Craig Baird, this is Canadian History X, and today I am bringing you the story of the SS Neronic Fire. For decades, cruise ships were a common sight on the Great Lakes, but one event signaled the beginning of the end of that era. And it all began in front of an immense crowd. 10,000 people watched as a new ship was launched from Port Arthur, Ontario on June 2, 1913. Mrs. Edmund Bristol of Toronto smashed a bottle over the bow, and the crowd erupted into a cheer at the christening of the SS Neronic. The name was a combination of the two companies of Northern Navigation Company and Richelieu and Ontario Navigation Company. They merged to form Canadian Steamship Lines and birthed the Queen of the Lakes, as the ship became known. 110 meters in length, she weighed 6,000 gross register tons and had five decks capable of accommodating 800 passengers and 200 crew. She was the largest and fastest ship on the Great Lakes when she first touched the water, and Neronic was the luxury cruise ship of her day. She had her own ice plant, wireless telegraphy, and even bandstands, and the decks were lined in mahogany, and lounge chairs were upholstered with Spanish leather. With the tragic maiden voyage of Titanic still fresh in everyone's mind from the previous year, the Neronic was equipped with 14 lifeboats in case of emergency, but most didn't expect her to ever need it. They said she was unsinkable, and she proved that throughout her years of service. But being unsinkable doesn't keep disaster at bay. She might have been unsinkable, but she did still have problems over the course of her first 30 years of service. The engine failed on an early voyage, and she was too tall and needed to have her hull width expanded to improve her ballast. After that, she was known as the Pregnant Lady of the Lakes, and she earned a rather seedy reputation as a place businessmen took women who were not their wives. In 1946, the ship was attacked by strikers angry about the use of temporary workers during a labor dispute with the operators of the Welland Canal. And despite various troubles and the unsavory reputation, Neronic was still plying the waters of the Great Lakes at the end of the 1940s. And that brings us to today's story. On September 14, 1949, the Neronic was scheduled to leave the dock in Detroit at 1 p.m. to begin her 7-day pleasure cruise through Lake Erie and Lake Ontario. On board were 524 passengers, the majority of whom were American, and catering to the passengers were 171 all-Canadian crew. The journey would take them east to Cleveland, Ohio to pick up passengers. She would then head north through the Welland Canal to Toronto, then over to the Thousand Islands region, and then back all the way to Sarnia, where she was to dock for the winter. In all, it would be a 1,600-kilometer journey. Louisa Dustin was one of the passengers on board. She was the paymistress in the accounting department of the Canada Steamship Line's office, and after spending 30 years with the company, she had been rewarded with a ticket on the ship for a small vacation. And always committed to her work, she took payroll ledgers with her to keep them up to date. Now, in command of the ship was Captain William Taylor. He began sailing 47 years earlier as a fresh-faced 19-year-old working on the St. Clair River. Now he was in his mid-60s, overseeing happy passengers on a luxurious boat. It was a quiet cruise to Toronto, and many of the passengers stood on the decks watching as the setting sun sparkled off the city skyline. A week before the Neronic arrival, Toronto had celebrated a groundbreaking ceremony. On September 8th, the city prepared for Canada's first subway. Everyone aboard was buzzing with excitement as the ship docked. Louisa Dustin and her friend Nellie Burr left the Neronic to visit fellow Canadian steamship employee Nick Nicholson. Captain William Taylor and Josephine Kerr, a passenger, left the Neronic to attend a party at the home of an Imperial Oil executive. And the ship was in fine form, resting on the water at Pier 9 as they left. It wouldn't be in a few short hours. By 1 a.m., many of the passengers who had left the ship to visit clubs and restaurants in the city were back aboard. Captain Taylor was in his cabin at 1:25 a.m., ready to turn in for the night. Some passengers would later claim he was intoxicated when he arrived, but the cab driver who dropped him off stated he was sober. Taylor later testified he had only one scotch as his diabetes prevented him from drinking more. Now, sometime around 2:30 a.m., Don Church, who was a passenger still up, was heading back to his room from the lounge. He worked as an appraiser for a fire insurance company, and as he walked through the starboard corridor of C deck in the aft part of the ship, he found a strange haze in one of the corridors, and he smelled something familiar, but unexpected in that part of the ship, smoke. He followed the smell to a locked linen closet near the women's washroom. Church realized that something was seriously wrong. He ran down the corridor and came across bellboy Ernest O'Neill. Now, rather than sound an alarm, O'Neill ran to the steward's office one deck below on D-deck and retrieved the keys to the closet along with a fire extinguisher. The two men then ran back to the linen closet. O'Neill put the key into the lock and turned it until he heard that familiar click as it unlocked. And then he opened the door. Before I continue, we need to talk about chemistry. Now, fire cannot exist without oxygen. Oxygen is required because it chemically reacts with flammable materials to release heat and energy. And in a confined space, say like a linen closet, if the oxygen is depleted or low, a fire will eventually go out. But if there's a rush of oxygen, the fire will expand quickly as it's fueled. If you've seen the 1991 blockbuster by Ron Howard starring Kurt Russell, you know that this phenomenon is called backdraft, and it is extremely dangerous. And on the Neuronic, the bellboy Ernest O'Neill had no idea what would happen when he turned the doorknob to open the linen closet. He believed the fire could be controlled and easily put out with the extinguisher he had in hand. But then, when he opened the door, the sudden influx of oxygen made what was a small, smoldering fire a raging monster ready to consume everything in its path. Now, to make matters worse, O'Neill pointed the fire extinguisher, pushed the lever, and nothing came out. He then ran to the nearest hydrant on the ship, and he turned it on only to discover there was barely a trickle of water coming out. The fire quickly spread over the oil-polished wood-paneled hallway. Now, the ship had no fire detection system, nor heat-sensitive sprinklers to trigger any sort of an alarm. Everything had to be done manually. So Church and O'Neill were joined by another passenger and bellboy who attempted to fight the fire with extinguishers, all of which didn't work. And the fire was spreading fast. Church immediately ran to his cabin on D-deck, grabbed his wife and children, and fled the ship. And honestly, who can blame him? At the same time, O'Neill ran to the officer's quarters and woke Captain Taylor to tell him what was going on. Now, passengers were woken up by the crew pulling fire alarms and blaring horns. And when First Mate Jerry Wood pulled the whistle to alert those on shore, it jammed, and the whistle drowned out the fire horns on the ship. Dazed and confused, passengers woke up, scared. For hundreds, their fates were already sealed before they even stepped out of their beds. Josephine Keir, who had joined Captain Taylor at the Imperial Oil Party, walked out of her cabin to find flames in the corridor. She grabbed her nieces, Barbara and Kathleen, and escaped the ship. Her nephew and the children's parents were, sadly, left behind. At 2:38 a.m., only 8 minutes after the fire started, half the decks were on fire.
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6: Please note, this episode contains discussions of a sensitive topic which may be triggering for some listeners. Listener discretion is advised. Please take care. Only a short distance away, 27-year-old Donald Williamson was coming off of his shift at the Goodyear tire plant. And he had spent years working on lake freighters, and he was looking forward to seeing the ship known as the Queen of the Lakes for himself. And as he approached the docks, he was greeted by the smell of smoke and the blaring of the ship's whistle. He got closer and saw that something was definitely wrong. The ship was an inferno on fire as the blaze lit up the sky above the harbor in a sickly orange glow. He heard people screaming for help, and Williamson sprang into action. He took a painter's raft that was floating nearby, stepped on it, and released it. He guided the raft towards the ship as people leapt from the Neuronic, and Williamson pulled them from the water. Meanwhile, Constables Ronald Anderson and Warren Shattuck were responding to what they believed was a routine call at the harbor. That was quickly shattered when they turned a corner and their cruiser was surrounded by people, soaking wet and in shock. Behind the crowd, the Neuronic was burning out of control. Constable Anderson immediately took off his uniform and jumped into the water to help Williamson and his rescue efforts. Soon after, fireboats arrived to offer any sort of assistance from the water. Officials with the St. John's Ambulance set up a first aid post, but within minutes, their station turned into a temporary morgue. The SS Kingston was at dock and put a gangway over to the Neuronic to help passengers escape. It soon had to be removed as drifting embers threatened to burn that ship. And on the Neuronic, it was complete pandemonium. Now, there were only 15 crew members on board when the fire broke out. The rest were ashore enjoying the night or visiting families. Louisa and Nellie were alerted to the fire by their co-worker Sam Graham, who escaped in such haste that he arrived at the Cayuga, pantsless. Louisa realized that the payroll ledgers were still on the ship, while Burr's only thought was for her daughter Eva, who was asleep in their cabin. The women raced back to the ship and boarded it as others were jumping to safety. On the upper decks, the crew failed to do a sweep up to alert passengers, and most woke up to the sounds of people screaming. Men, women, and children ran out to discover the fire and all escape routes blocked by the raging inferno. Some were lucky enough to have their cabin portholes smashed by fire crews outside, and they were dragged to safety. Unlucky ones either suffocated to death or were burned alive. In corridors, people were trampled as passengers in a blind panic searched for an escape. Those who made it to the top deck simply jumped off the ship. Some landed in the water with minor injuries, others crashed into the pier and were killed, and many who jumped were on fire and screaming. André Cinquemont was passing through when he saw the fire. He said, "It was a nightmare. I helped an elderly woman and a couple of men to the dock, but it was impossible to reach the people almost enveloped in flames." Josephine Keir's niece, Barbara, was unable to climb down one of the cables connecting the ship to the dock by herself, so Arthur Alvise, a golfer from Cleveland, grabbed her and put her on his shoulder as he escaped the ship. Keir jumped off the ship but hit the anchor cable and injured herself in the fall. Ross Leach took his water taxi across to help rescue efforts, and as soon as he was spotted, passengers started to jump off the ship into the water around his boat. He told the Toronto Star, "Some of them landed

0: on the roof of my cabin and broke through it. It was a gruesome night, and by the end of it, his boat was covered in blood. Nonetheless, he rescued over 150 people from the water through the night. Within 15 minutes of the fire being discovered, a fire truck, pumper truck, hose wagon, aerial truck, rescue squad, fireboat, and high-pressure truck all surrounded the ship to put the flames out, and every ambulance within a 30-kilometer radius was on its way. Taxi drivers provided free rides to get injured passengers to the hospital, and before long, every hospital in the city was filled. Some passengers were taken to temporary aid stations at the Royal York Hotel and King Edward Hotel until they could be transported to hospitals. And for those on the pier, the sound of the ship's whistle and the sirens of emergency vehicles was soon drowned out by the shrieks of those dying on the Neuronic. When the first rescue ladder was extended up to B deck, so many passengers rushed onto it that the ladder broke in half. Those who fell off were quickly rescued from the water, and by the time fire crews arrived, the hull of the Neuronic was burning white hot and decks began to collapse on top of each other as the ship's support structure melted. For an hour, firefighters drenched the ship with their hoses until she was so full of water that she started to list towards the pier before righting herself. But at 5 a.m., the fire was finally extinguished. Firefighters had poured 6.4 million liters of water on the ship from 37 hoses, and it took an extra 2 hours for the ship to cool down enough for firefighters to even step foot on it. And what they saw would haunt them for the rest of their lives. It was horrific. Charred corpses littered the burned-out corridors of the ship. Many were embracing each other in death. Some bodies were so burned that forensic dentistry would have to be used just to identify the remains. Every glass window on the ship had melted or been smashed, and every stairwell but one was destroyed. Toronto Star journalist Edwin Feeney said, "I saw the blackened bits that were once people. There was a young woman clutching her baby. The remains crumpled when picked up by firemen." The final death toll was 118 people, most of whom died from suffocation and burns. Of all those who jumped, only one drowned. In an inverse of many ship disasters like the Titanic, it was those on the lower decks who actually had a better chance of survival thanks to portholes they could get through and into the water. Of the 281 people with cabins on D deck, there was only one death. Both Nellie Burr and her daughter Eva escaped the ship, as did Louisa Dustin, with the payroll ledgers, but she suffered serious burns over 40% of her body. She died 3 weeks later and was the only casualty employed by the company. The department stores Eaton and Simpsons both donated clothing to the survivors, along with donations pouring in from across Canada to the Red Cross. And as families mourned and Canadians read the news in shock, others looked for someone to blame. On September 25th, 8,500 people attended a memorial service at the CNE Coliseum. Mayor Hiram McCallum read messages from the city's councils of Cleveland, Detroit, and Michigan Governor Menin Williams. In the House of Commons, an inquiry was launched 11 days after the fire. A committee led by Supreme Court of Canada Justice R.L. Kellogg interviewed witnesses and looked over the evidence of the disaster over 5 weeks. The cause was never truly discovered. While some suspected arson, it was deemed the fire was likely caused by a member of the laundry staff carelessly dropping a cigarette in the closet. Two witnesses saw a maid smoking near the linen closet earlier that day. And since the closet contained a cardboard box that was used as a garbage bin, it is believed one of the maids threw a still-lit cigarette into that box. Now, many blamed the crew and called them cowards for not triggering the first alarm or calling the fire department before the fire spread. The interior of the ship was also blamed as it had oiled wood instead of using fireproof material. And the inquiry was also critical of the fact passengers were never informed of evacuation routes on the ship, which led them to try and exit from the ship from one deck instead of all decks. Plus, none of the fire extinguishers were working. Now, a lot of this wasn't the crew's fault. The company had instituted a policy in which only the crew knew fire drill procedures. They did not want vacationing passengers to be bothered by those drills. But after the disaster, new guidelines were put in place for all cruise ships on the Great Lakes. Most of the ships would not meet the requirements without having massive retrofitting. And rather than deal with the cost, companies just laid up their passenger ships and scrapped them. The last of the great passenger ships were retired from service in the late 1960s. The Neuronic was eventually taken apart and its hull was towed to Hamilton, where it was scrapped. and lawsuits from the disaster totaled over $2 million. As for the whistle on the ship, it was placed in a nautical museum on Toronto's waterfront. This show is researched, produced, and written by me, Craig Baird, with the help of Dila Velasquez. 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
14: This is Global News. I'm Jacob New.
5: Officials in both Canada and the United States have confirmed that the Gordie Howe International Bridge connecting Ontario to Michigan will open on July 27th.
9: U.S. President Donald Trump said in his Truth Social post that he was able to cut a better deal for the United States. Trump said that the original deal was unacceptable to him, but praised the new one as great and fair. The news comes after a planned ribbon-cutting ceremony in June was delayed as the Trump administration looked to renegotiate a long-standing agreement between Canada and the U.S. Canada's infrastructure minister also confirmed that Canada and Michigan have agreed to open the bridge with the support of the United States government. Diana Mussina, The Canadian Press.
5: In British Columbia, crews are battling two out-of-control fires in close proximity with each other in the province's Fraser Valley. The Brunswick Creek and Ainslie Creek fires continue to threaten communities on both sides of the Fraser River, including the town of Boston Bar. They have now spread across roughly 19,000 hectares of land in total. Officials say cooler temperatures and changing winds this weekend are helping firefighters keep the flames at bay for now. The portion of the Trans-Canada Highway running through the area has also been reopened. Officials say around 150 residents are without their homes after a fire gutted an apartment building in New Westminster, BC, and trapped multiple residents on balconies.
14: The city of New Westminster says the fire started at around 1:30 p.m. local time at 905 4th Avenue on Friday in an apartment building with 42 units. The city says firefighters used ladders to rescue multiple residents who were trapped on their balconies while others were evacuated from inside the building. BC Emergency Health Services says it provided emergency medical care to four people at the scene and took three people to hospital. The city says firefighters brought the blaze under control at around 2:30 a.m. on Saturday, though crews remain on scene to extinguish hotspots. The city says a nearby apartment building was also evacuated as a precaution and that all residents are accounted for. David Augustine, The Canadian Press.
5: And ground has already been broken on Meta's $13 billion data center located in Alberta's heartland, but people living close by feel like they were not informed of the project or what its potential impacts could be. Global's Gates Guarin reports.
15: Leo Morawski has called this patch of Sturgeon County home for 14 years. When he heard of the new AI data center project being built 15 kilometers away, he admits he had mixed feelings.
16: I would have at least expected to have a minimum of 4 to 5 open house forums to discuss what the project entails.
15: Morawski says he's glad the province is diversifying its economy, but is not pleased with the process being non-transparent for those living in the area.
16: You have to tell your ratepayers what's going in their backyard. You can't just ignore the fact and hope that they're gonna, you know, live with it and be happy about it. That's not what it's about.
15: Sturgeon County Mayor Alana Hnatchew's office hearing from people about the project. She says there was an opportunity for consultation when data centers were added to the land use bylaw a few years ago.
17: We had a public hearing for that. We had no one attend.
15: The land the center is being built on was already designated for heavy industrial use. She adds the county does have the authority to stop work orders if companies aren't complying with the conditions of their permits. The premier took to the airwaves to address the issue.
18: I think what's happened is everyone's gone on Twitter and looked at the worst case scenarios that are happening in other jurisdictions. And guess what? So have we. We did the same thing for the last 2 years, and we wanted to make sure that we weren't going to end up with the same problems.
15: For Morawski, he hopes both the county and province do a better job of communicating with people going forward.
16: This isn't a point of trying to stop the progress or the project. This is just a case of why weren't we informed?
15: Gates Guarin, Global News.
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20: If there's one thing I've learned in all my years dealing with musicians, there are musicians and then there are artists. Here's how I tell them apart. Artists make art, of course, but they also have other interests. They have other pursuits, abilities, hobbies. Bono is an example of an artist. He's the frontman for U2, but he's also involved in politics, activism, tech, and a load of other things. And everything he does is done with an artistic flair and the soul of a performer. Artists also make art, but it's really all they do. In fact, it's all they can do. They live to create art and are often, well, not very good at anything else. In fact, to put a fine point on it, they may be hopeless at life in general. Now, that's not a judgment or criticism. It's just how their brains are wired. They are on this earth with an almost supernatural ability to do nothing but create beauty through art. But this power comes with pitfalls. They might have trouble with day-to-day tasks like handling money, shopping for groceries, keeping a schedule, or being able to deal with everyday social situations. They may suffer from depression or anxiety, bipolar depression. They may be on the autism spectrum. And they may be prone to addictions, alcohol, drugs, sex. And if they manage to become well-known for their art, the insane pressure, crazy schedules, hedonistic lifestyle, and living in a bubble of fame can exacerbate things until things get very, very bad. I've met a few such artists in my life, and in my experience, there is no better example than John Frusciante, who, of course, is best known for his work in the Red Hot Chili Peppers. His life, both in and out of the band, and he's joined three times and quit twice, has been very long and very strange. This is part two of that journey.
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Red Hot Chili Peppers and Around the World from 1999's Californication album, the record that welcomed back John Frusciante as guitarist after he spent 6 years turning into a hardcore heroin addict, a situation that saw his house burn down and health issues that nearly killed him. Hello again, I'm Alan Cross, and here's a quick recap of part one. John was this teenage guitar phenom who became a big fan of the Red Hot Chili Peppers. In 1988, when he was 19, he was hired by the band. His impact was immediate, and his contributions to the Blood Sugar Sex Magik album in 1991 turned the band into global superstars. Unfortunately, he quickly adopted a rock and roll lifestyle while simultaneously becoming angry and disillusioned with fame. So in May 1992, in the middle of a tour of Japan, he quit. And for the next 6 years, he slid into a terrible heroin addiction and abject poverty. Here's a quote from the LA Times when they tracked him down in late 1996. His upper teeth are nearly gone now. They have been replaced by tiny slivers of off-white that peek through rotten gums. His lower teeth, thin and brown, appear ready to fall out if he so much as coughs too hard. His lips are pale and dry, coated with spit so thick that it looks like paste. His hair is shorn to the skull. His fingernails, or the spaces where they used to be, are blackened by blood. His feet and legs are pocked with burns from unfiltered Camel cigarette ashes that have fallen unnoticed. His flesh also bears bruises, scabs, and scars. He wears an old flannel shirt, only partially buttoned, and khaki pants. Dried blood dots the pants. When that LA Times interview took place, John maintained that his life had improved since he'd turned to junk. I quote, "I became a junkie and came to life again and became happy and started playing music again. I just decided that without heroin, I have no control over what thoughts take over my brain." John barely ate, preferring to drink a high-protein supplement. And the room where he was staying at the Chateau Marmont not only smelled of urine and feces, but, let's be honest, death. When his house burned down, it was rebuilt. But then John didn't pay for it because he just didn't have the money, or could be that he forgot to pay. The bank foreclosed on the property, and he lost it. He'd accidentally given his last $2,000 as a tip to a cabbie. It was only when Flea and Anthony intervened that he was saved, thanks to some tough love and a lot of rehab. And when things turned around, he was invited back into the band. So let's pick it up there. John's second round with the Chili Peppers began in late 1998. The band was not in a good place. Flea was having issues. Anthony was battling addictions again. There were divorces and new babies and creative blocks. But with John back, and with Rick Rubin agreeing to produce the next album and a new management deal, things were starting to look up, at least a little bit. At first, the idea was to make an electronic-tinged record. Everyone from the Chemical Brothers to David Bowie were approached to produce, but they all turned down the gig. So it was decided that the Peppers would go back to the approach of Blood Sugar Sex Magik. In other words, the punk funk that made them successful in the first place. And it worked.

Californication album, released on June 8th, 1999, was an even bigger hit than Blood Sugar Sex Magik, selling almost 20 million copies around the planet, along with winning a Grammy. If there was any doubt that the band's secret sauce was John Frusciante, those notions were completely erased with this album. And from what anyone could tell, John was completely clean. Here's a quote. "I don't need to take drugs. I feel much more high all the time right now because of the type of momentum that a person can get going when you really dedicate yourself to something that you really love. I don't even consider doing them. They're completely silly. Between my dedication to trying to constantly be a better musician and eating my health foods and doing yoga, I feel so much more high than I did for the last few years of doing drugs. At this point, I'm the happiest person in the world. These things do not F with me at all, and I'm so proud of that. You don't know how proud I am. It's such a beautiful thing to be able to face life, to face yourself without hiding behind drugs, without having to have anger towards people who love you. There are people who are scared of losing stuff, but you don't lose anything for any other reason than if you just give up on yourself." Not only was John off drugs and alcohol, but he became celibate, abstaining from all sexual activity. And there was 45 minutes blocked off every day for yoga. Even as the Chili Peppers toured the world behind Californication, John continued to dabble with solo material. In 2001, he released To Record Only Water for 10 Days. It was still pretty avant-garde, but at least it was a little more coherent, mainly because the previous two albums were recorded while he was whacked out on heroin. The album had plenty of electronic elements to it, inspired by a new appreciation for bands like Depeche Mode, The Cure, and New Order. Here's a track called Going Inside.

0: John's love of music was renewed. He spent hours combing through record stores looking for old doo-wop records because he wanted to study harmonies. He spent time watching a lot of Star Trek and hanging out with his girlfriend Stella, the daughter of artist and film director Julian Schnabel. The only benders he went on were ones involving long stretches of songwriting. He discovered old school punk bands like The Damned and The Germs, and his songs took on a sharper, more angular feel. Everything came together for the next album, By the Way, which was released on July 9th, 2002. A few weeks earlier, I flew to L.A. and met up with the band in a hotel in Venice Beach. And they let me talk to John. He was slight, frail, tiny. Here's how things went.
1: One of the things we had a chance to listen to, a good chunk of it so far today, and one of the things that comes to mind is that, man, this is a California record. It sounds like California. Everything about it is California, with the characters that you got in the songs, to the song titles, to just the way the whole thing sort of flows, like sky, sea, ocean, all that kind of stuff.
2: Thanks. There's a lot of beauty to be found in Los Angeles. There's a lot of, and in California, there's a lot of good, there's a lot of good feelings in the air, and you know, we try to make ourselves sensitive enough musicians and songwriters to be able to incorporate where we live into what we do.
1: But at the same time, there's sort of a balance between this mellowness and this, being at peace with yourself, with a sense that things aren't necessarily always all right in L.A., in Hollywood, in California.
2: Oh, yeah. I mean, that goes without saying. You know, it's just that for me, I'm a person who always tries to look for the good, you know, in wherever I am. And in whatever it is that I'm looking at, I don't focus on the things that are ugly to me in the world, you know.
1: But that's all part of living in L.A., isn't it? Is that you got the beauty on one side and you got kind of the seaminess on the other side.
2: Yeah, but I really try to look to where there's beauty. I mean, for me, anywhere I am, really, to be honest, is about, you know, my living room, you know. To me, like, that's why I can go on tour anywhere in the world and I feel comfortable, because my hotel room, I have my CDs, I have my guitar. You know, for me, anywhere in the world is home, you know, because of that. But, you know, the whole record was written in Los Angeles, and, you know, every day I drove down Hollywood Boulevard to go to the rehearsal studio to write. I hate Sunset Boulevard, and that's why. Even though it was out of our way, I always drove down Hollywood Boulevard just because I like the way it looks better. I think, you know, a musician or a songwriter has to, you know, has to have their eyes open to what's around them. And I just think it inevitably ends up being part of the music, you know.
1: So all Chili Pepper stuff is written, credited to all four guys. I mean, it's very democratic. It's very U2 of you guys.
2: U2 doesn't credit stuff to Daniel Lanois and Brian Eno, too?
1: Sometimes they do, yeah.
2: Yeah, because I know those guys have as much to do with it as the band, sometimes more, from what I hear.
1: Well, how about you and Rick Rubin? I mean...
2: Well, he doesn't write the music. He doesn't play anything. He more organizes things, you know. But as far as answering your question about the four of us, you know, writing everything, sometimes it is just a couple of people and actually writing what would be called the song. But in our band, we feel that a drum part or a bass part is, or a guitar part, it's equal to the vocal or to the construction of the song. It doesn't, all these things are equal, and we want each person to really play their absolute best, and each person to be really to have that freedom to grow and to really feel like they are equal. And we really do feel that each person in the band is equal to the next.
1: So will you come into a rehearsal saying, listen, I got this riff, I got this groove, I don't know where it's going, but I think it's pretty cool, let's see what we can do with it. Is that how it works?
2: Yeah, well, I don't really say anything. I just like check it out, and, you know, play, I just play it. Or I'll just be playing it at a jam, you know. But there's also times when I just come in with a whole song, you know, and I know I have a whole arrangement. I just show everybody the whole arrangement from beginning to end, and it's often that's the arrangement that ends up on the record, you know.
0: John was present for the interview, but there were times when he seemed to have trouble expressing himself in words. Not because he was high, but because, like I said earlier, he's an artiste. His first language is, and always has been, music.

0: The Chili Peppers with the title track of 2002's By the Way album. And even in the era of Napster, that album managed to sell close to 10 million copies. So that's two albums during John's second tour of duty with the band. 30 million copies sold. All things were great, right? Well,
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0: When John Frusciante cleaned up and rejoined the Red Hot Chili Peppers in late 1998, and after two insanely successful albums, you would think that all matters involving John's membership in the band were settled. And they were. For a little while longer. And then it all went to hell again. Okay, hold on. Back up. We've missed a record. John considered the By the Way album to be one of the best things he'd ever been involved in. He was clean, he was happy, and he was learning even more about the guitar by studying the styles of guys like Johnny Marr of the Smiths, John from Susie and the Banshees, and even Andy Partridge of XTC. Even an experienced guy like John is looking to learn new chords, new techniques that create new textures. And there, of course, is always new gear to play with. The songs were pouring out of him. He wrote and wrote and wrote during the By the Way world tours. A solo album called Shadows Collide with People appeared. He wrote the soundtrack to the controversial Vincent Gallo movie, The Brown Bunny. There was a side project with some friends called Ataxia. And starting in June 2004, he released six solo albums in just 6 months, some of which featured contributions from his Chili Peppers bandmates. John and the band were back at it together in early 2005 to work on what would become the massive Stadium Arcadium record, a double album running more than 2 hours. It was actually supposed to be a triple album, but the record company wasn't too keen on that. But that was how many songs John had written. John tried new things with more completely improvised solos, different approaches to funky rhythms, and incorporating some of the melodic lessons he learned from other players. Stadium Arcadium came out on May 9th, 2006, and it sold in the millions. It was the first Chili Peppers album to reach number one on the American album charts. And it was nominated for 7 Grammys, and it won 5. This song debuted at number one on the Alternative Rock Songs chart. And it stayed there for 14 weeks.

Stadium Arcadium was another triumph for the Chili Peppers. So that's three albums in a row with John on guitar. Total sales for those albums, somewhere beyond 40 million. The tour receipts were in the hundreds of millions. It was fantastic. And of course, it could not last. And yes, it was John who pulled the plug again. After the long Stadium Arcadium tour wrapped up in August 2007, the band agreed to take a nice long rest. Anthony was especially tired and needed the break. In the midst of that hiatus, though, the exact date is July 29th, 2009, John announced that he was quitting the band. All right, well, why this time? Touring had put him off balance. I quote, "I had become quite off balance mentally those last couple of years we toured. As the tour went on, I got deep into the occult, which became a way of escaping the mindset of tour life. The occult tends to magnify whatever you are, and I was an imbalanced mess." The occult? Apparently. He got a little too mystical with his post-heroin lifestyle. We don't know any specifics, but he got into the dark arts really, really deeply. And when he decided that he needed to leave the Chili Peppers, the rest of the band didn't even try to talk him out of it. Words like relief were thrown about by everybody involved. And the thinking was, well, this is really it. John's gone for good this time. The official announcement was made in December 2009, the same time John's friend and longtime Chili Pepper associate and touring guitarist John Klinghoffer was named as his replacement. John retreated into making solo albums again. They were very electronic. He said he'd lost interest in traditional rock band songwriting and wanted to try something he knew nothing about. He even formed an electronic trio called Speed Dealer Moms, who released an EP in December 2010. I want to play you something from a 2009 record called The Empyrean. If you remember what some of those smacked out solo records sounded like, this one was much, much more coherent. Here is John covering the Jeff Buckley song, Song to the Siren. And it's actually very, very beautiful.

That's just a small sample of what John did after leaving the Chili Peppers for a second time in the summer of 2009. He also produced an album by a hip-hop group called Black Knights. There was a project with his wife called Kimono Cult that was pretty avant-garde. But it was the solo stuff that took up most of his time. He was on SoundCloud and Bandcamp a lot, posting new music. Some material was released under his own name, but there was also some material that used the name Trickfinger. In fact, let's play some of that. This is a track from a 2015 album entitled After Below. And yes, the guy responsible for these sounds is the guitarist in the Red Hot Chili Peppers.

0: John Frusciante and an example of the electronic experiments he was doing after he quit the Red Hot Chili Peppers for a second time. But then he changed direction again and joined the band for a third time. That part of the story is next.
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0: To review, John Frusciante first joins the Red Hot Chili Peppers in late 1988. He stays until May 1992 when he quits during a Japanese tour, falls into junkiedom and poverty while releasing solo albums of dubious quality. He cleans up and rejoins the band in late 1998 and hangs on for a decade while churning up more solo material in a variety of guises. Then in July 2009, he quits again. More solo material followed. Meanwhile, the Chili Peppers soldiered on with Josh Klinghoffer on guitar. He's with the group for 2 albums, I'm With You in 2011 and The Getaway in 2016. Both do well, but everyone knows that the best Chili Peppers stuff comes when John is with the band. But while he was off doing his own thing, he never really stopped being friends with Flea and Anthony. At first, there wasn't much contact, but eventually they started hanging out more and more.

John to be reinstated in the Chili Peppers. That was really hard on Josh, but 8 days after he was fired, Eddie Vedder hired him to be a touring guitarist with Pearl Jam, so things kind of worked out. John's return came at exactly the right time for the Chili Peppers, because they were going through another crisis of confidence. They were kind of lost when it came to direction and inspiration. John fixed that. Writing a new album started almost immediately. Rick Rubin was brought back in as producer, and more than 100 songs were written in short order. It didn't take long for all four members to be in a room writing songs together for the first time in 15 years. They wrote constantly from January to October 2020 as COVID raged all around them. As Anthony said, with the pandemic, there was nothing to do but write songs. Recording sessions started late that year and rolled into 2021. One of the first songs John presented to everyone ended up being the first single from a record eventually known as Unlimited Love. The song is Black Summer, and it appeared on February 4th, 2022.

which, of course, was the last album that featured John before he quit the band that second time. So why join the band for a third time? John says he'd done some soul-searching. He'd grown, and he wanted another chance to do it right. To look at him and hear him talk, he appears strong and confident and totally together. There are apparently no hard feelings and no resentments. Words like brothers and family are being used in interviews. John's back, and everything seems to be right with the Chili Peppers world. Things were going so well that almost as soon as Unlimited Love was released, another album called Return of the Dream Canteen was announced. Another 17 songs spanning a hair over 75 minutes, making it their longest single studio album. This was the first single. It's Tip of My Tongue.

The Unlimited Love album contained 17 songs and ran for more than 73 minutes, the longest single album since Blood Sugar Sex Magik. It got mostly positive reviews and debuted at number one in 16 countries. This was the first number one since Stadium Arcadium.

0: Here's a quote from John. "I've spent half my life in the band and half my life out of the band. And I suppose that's what I needed to keep things fresh and to not feel like I was going to become one of those people I never wanted to become, who just sorts of keeps repeating themselves and gets too comfortable with the rock star mentality and the rock star lifestyle. On one hand, you want to be appreciative of the people who put you on a pedestal. On the other hand, you've got to keep your ego in check. You don't want to go around thinking you're superior to other people or making them think that. I find that a juggling act, and I find ego a tricky opponent." Back in a moment.
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0: So Chili Peppers fans are back to where they were between 1989 and 1992 and between 1999 and 2009. The classic Red Hot Chili Peppers lineup is back together. Everyone is cleaner and more sober than they've ever been. Everyone may be a lot older, too, but they're certainly a lot wiser. But the question remains, how long will this arrangement last? Will John stick it out from here on in? Or will there come yet another time when he feels the need to leave? No idea. I put the odds at 50-50, based on history, but we'll see, right? 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Binging, highly encouraged. You can also find me on Facebook, Twitter, Instagram, and TikTok doing various things. 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We'll talk to you next time. I'm Alan Cross.
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5: This is Global News. I'm Jacob New. Breaking news, Toronto police say 2 people are dead and 4 injured after a shooting near the Salsa on St. Clair Festival. Police say shots were fired just after 8:10 p.m. local Saturday near St. Clair Avenue West and Arlington Avenue. 6 people were found with gunshot wounds, 2 pronounced dead at the scene. Salsa on St. Clair is held annually in Midtown Toronto to celebrate Latin culture, food, and music. Police say a suspect is not in custody. Mounties in Vanderhoof, B.C. say a man is facing a murder charge after a vehicle incident left another man dead.
6: Police were called to the 1500 block of Loop Road at around 1 p.m. local time Thursday, where officers found a 38-year-old man dead. A suspect was arrested soon afterward. Now following an investigation, RCMP charged a 39-year-old Vanderhoof man with second-degree murder on Friday. Police say the victim and accused did know each other. Investigators are now asking anyone who may have dash cam or surveillance video from the area at the time of the incident to contact police. David Augustine, The Canadian Press.
5: A veteran pilot killed fighting a Northwest Territories wildfire is being remembered as an expert in his field who kept a cool head under stress.
7: Buffalo Airways says Robert McLeod made significant contributions to aerial firefighting across the country in a career that spanned more than 25 years. The company's Facebook post says McLeod was a Buffalo Airways bird dog captain for the past 3 seasons, where he worked with territorial and provincial wildfire agencies. McLeod and 2 firefighters on board a Turbo Commander 690 were killed when it crashed near Fort Simpson west of Yellowknife on June 24th while it was providing tactical support for a water bomber. Saskatchewan is grounding 3 wildfire planes of the same model, saying it's conducting a full review out of an abundance of caution. Dom Mitchell, The Canadian Press.
5: Transport Canada has appointed an observer to oversee the investigation into a train derailment near Quebec. The derailment sent 49 rail cars off the track near a residential area, but no one was injured and no hazardous materials spilled. Rail safety inspectors are monitoring CN Rail's response, including compliance with safety rules and speed limits. Trains are now moving through the area at about 15 kilometers per hour after CN rebuilt the track and track bed. More than 300 deer at Marineland are under investigation by the Canadian Food Inspection Agency amid allegations about improper removals from the closed park. Sources say Marineland's Niagara Falls property is up for sale, with a deal requiring all animals to be moved before closing. The park still has deer, belugas, and dolphins on site, while other land animals, such as bears, have already been relocated. Some deer had reportedly been promised to people, including a Northern Ontario antler jewelry business, raising concerns about where the animals are going. And stateside, Maine's Democratic Party plans to hold a convention later this month to name a candidate for Senate to replace Graham Plattner. This past week, Plattner ended his campaign, which had been dogged by sexual misconduct and other allegations against him. Here's ABC's Jay O'Brien.
8: By law, Democrats have just about 2 weeks to fill Plattner's place on the ballot. At least 7 candidates have already thrown their hats in the ring. And now the Democrats here in this state say that they will have a convention on July 25th to pick Plattner's replacement. Some of those hopefuls are already campaigning. Dr. Nirav Shah, who ran Maine's CDC during the COVID pandemic, pitching himself to take on Maine Senator Susan Collins, who Democrats view as a vulnerable Republican this year. Jay O'Brien, ABC News, Maine.
5: From the Global News Desk, I'm Jacob New.

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1: Hey, welcome in. Pull up a bar stool. It's The Last Show. Lots of great stuff coming up on the program today. Here's just some of what's going to be on the show. Car traffic already brings us noise, fumes, and the occasional rude finger gesture. In 10 minutes' time, could busy roads also be making neighborhoods better for criminals? A new study says they can, and gridlock may be committing more crimes than just ruining your afternoon. Then, after that, several countries are banning cell phone use in schools, and it's adults who are debating what's best for the kids. Here's a radical idea. Ask kids what they think about phones at school. Well, some researchers did, and found that kids are surprisingly mature about their social media use. And what kids think should enter the conversation, which is a conversation we're going to have halfway through the hour. Okay, there's a lot to cover today. That's just some of it. Let's dive in. Feeling understood by your romantic partner is linked to better health, even after income and education are taken into account. But apparently love still can't pay the medical bills. Let's dive into this and really figure out what's going on here with relationship scientist and professor at the University of Texas at Austin, Hannah Williamson. Hannah, welcome to the show.
2: Hi, thanks, David.
1: So there's a big idea here linking love and money and our health. Walk me through the basics of some of your research.
2: Yeah, so there's been a long history of studying the link between relationships and health. So there's actually a lot of research showing that relationships are really important for health. But we also know that socioeconomic status, money, resources are also really important for health. Those two things haven't often been sort of taken into account together, right? So we wanted to kind of put those head to head, figure out, you know, if we account for those socioeconomic resources, then are relationships still really important for health and well-being in the way that we think that they are?
1: I suppose some people will think having a good relationship is all you need. Other people will think having financial security in a relationship is what's most important. Are these kind of interchangeable? If I have more of one, does that provide me with good well-being? Or if I have more of another, does that provide me with good well-being? Or are they both just very important?
2: Yeah, so what our study found was that they were both really important, you know, even when accounting for the other. So if you put them head to head, they're both still really important predictors of physical health, mental health, personal well-being, although with a couple of nuances, because we did do this research across two countries, across the U.S. and across Spain.
1: Okay. Did you find any differences between the two countries, or was this kind of universal across these two nations? I know they aren't a sample of the whole world, but it is interesting.
2: Yeah. So relationships were important in both countries. So for all of those outcomes, the quality of your romantic relationship was really important in the U.S. and in Spain. But we found some differences for socioeconomic status. So in particular, objective socioeconomic status, so like your educational attainment, was really important in the U.S. and was not a significant predictor in Spain at all.
1: I wonder if it's because Spain, as I understand it, has like a public healthcare system, and the U.S., of course, does not, or at least not for everybody. Would that play into the health component of all this?
2: That's what we suspect. You know, we weren't obviously able to test it here, but that is what we suspect, that, you know, in the U.S., your education really separates you more, right? It gives you, if you're highly educated, you get better jobs, you get access to good health insurance, you have money to pay the high healthcare costs that we have in the U.S. And in Spain, you know, that doesn't matter, right? Your level of education, your job, it doesn't matter. Everybody has access to quality and low cost healthcare. So we don't know for sure, but I mean, that seems like a likely factor. And so we'd really like to, you know, kind of expand this to other countries to be able to really kind of look at this more.
1: When we say a relationship is good, of good quality, what do we actually mean? Like, how do we actually test for that? If I have a good relationship with my partner, how would you as a researcher describe that?
2: We tested that in two different ways. So one is kind of the obvious. We ask people, how happy are you with your romantic relationship? How happy are you with your partner? Do you feel satisfied? Do you feel happy? Do you feel like you're, you know, getting out of this relationship what you want? So we call that, you know, relationship quality. And then the other is we kind of ask some more specific questions. And this is something that the field calls perceived partner responsiveness. What that really means is, do you feel understood by your partner? Do you feel validated by your partner? And do you feel cared for by your partner? So people who can say yes to all three of those things, they feel like their partner understands them, you know, they validate their feelings, they care for them. Those are what we think of as really high quality relationships.
1: So from your study, what are the ingredients to the best, most secure, most healthy relationship? What should people be looking for if they're dating, for example?
2: Well, you know, those things, right? Looking for in your relationship, can you say, yes, I feel happy with what I'm getting out of this relationship. I feel good with this partner. I feel like I trust them. I feel like they validate me. They understand me. So if you can answer the more of those things that you can answer yes to, the better. And, you know, it really is important that the relationship is high quality. So there's a lot of other research in this field into health that it doesn't just matter to be in any relationship. So you really have to be in a happy, high quality relationship. Being in an unhappy or conflictual relationship is actually worse than being single.
1: The cliche that like money doesn't matter, just find love, just find a high quality relationship. I don't know. Do your results in your research say that the reality is a bit more complicated? It's not as simple as that?
2: I think so. Yeah. I mean, you know, it looks like you need both of those things. And one thing that, again, I'd like to extend this and test more is, there's got to be a certain point at which you have to have some resources, right? That, you know, your relationship can't fill in for everything if you truly don't have the basic resources that you need. So trying to understand some more of where do the levels come in of, you know, when does it switch over where now you have enough of those financial resources and now it's really about building a life with a good partner together. So really getting at how they work together.
1: Interesting. I've heard of studies and they were from many years ago, so the numbers probably changed, but there's like this fixed amount where if you earn that much money, you're actually happier because you don't have to worry about healthcare resources and stuff, but anything beyond it doesn't really matter, doesn't really contribute to your happiness. Is it kind of like that? You're looking for love, but also someone who has enough resources, makes enough money, that kind of thing, so that you can be cared for? Is that a better way to look at it?
2: Yeah, I think so. I mean, we, you know, research into, you know, financial strain and socioeconomic status and relationships shows that, living in financial strain makes it hard to be in a high quality relationship, right? It causes a lot of conflict. It causes a lot of strain. It's really hard for people to be really present and supportive partners when they're dealing with, figuring out how to pay the bills and things like that. So these things definitely go hand in hand, right? Not just for your health and well-being, but, you know, it's hard to even have that good relationship in the first place without some of those basic needs taken care of.
1: I'm a little bit curious still about the similarities, let's say, between Spain and the U.S. when it comes to relationships and this stuff. Were there, we talked about one difference. Were there similarities or anything that surprised you there?
2: You know, the relationships were important in both places, and it didn't have to necessarily go that way, right? There's relationships are kind of culturally more important in Spain. There's more of, you know, familism and this kind of closer ties than there are in the U.S. In the U.S., you know, people, there's a lot of social mobility and people move around and can kind of leave relationships more easily, are more mobile around the country. But having that, you know, that close romantic relationship that you feel is really, really, really high quality, mattered, you know, universally in these two countries, at least.
1: What are there any other major takeaways or anything you want to really communicate to people based on all your relationship research here?
2: Yeah, I mean, both of these things are really, really important. So there's like the temptation on both sides, I think, for people who study relationships to say relationships are the most important. But there's the temptation on the other side to say you've got to have the basic resources. And, you know, it's a good life, a life that people say that they feel good about. They have good life satisfaction. They have good mental health, good physical health is a combination of all of those things, right? It's having enough to care for yourself and also having those close ties and close relationships around you.
1: Hannah, I've enjoyed this chat very much. Thanks for coming on the show and talking to me about, I don't know, resources and love, I guess. I appreciate you coming here.
2: Yeah, it was a pleasure. Thank you.
1: Hannah Williamson is a relationship scientist and professor at the University of Texas at Austin. Coming up after the break, could car traffic be making your neighborhood more dangerous? We'll discuss the new study that links busy streets with more crime. How does that connection work? We'll tell you next.
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1: We all know traffic can make streets noisier, dirtier, more dangerous. But could all those cars, could a busy street also make a neighborhood more vulnerable to crime? Surprisingly, a new study says the answer may be yes. I am joined with Jose Pina Sanchez and Toby Davies, criminology professors at the University of Leeds, who've looked into all this. Toby, welcome to the show.
21: Hi there, David.
1: And Jose, great to have you here.
22: Hello, a pleasure.
1: So let's start with this basic claim. Is your research saying that traffic might create the conditions for street crime? This is kind of surprising to me.
22: Yeah, no, that's right. That's exactly the main claim, the main finding from our paper. It is surprising, and I agree, and we believe that's probably the reason why it hasn't been explored in the past, because there doesn't seem to be a priori, there doesn't seem to be a connection between the two. But we look into that and we found, you know, different reasons why that might be the case.
7: Yeah, so there's a kind of very obvious idea when you think about traffic causing crime, which is that it's vehicle crime. So, you know, people speeding or people crashing their cars. But what we're saying is that the effect goes beyond that to crimes that aren't directly associated with vehicles. And the reason why we suggest that that might be the case is because the very fact that vehicles are traveling through a place causes some kind of degradation in the community environment in a place. And also more directly, it harms the ability of the public in that area to act as what we would call guardians in that area, which is to almost kind of self-police and prevent crime from happening without any kind of formal policing.
1: Where I grew up, they called it neighborhood watch. When you say cars kind of degrade the quality of a neighborhood, is it just that the traffic is not friendly to pedestrians? Is it really that simple? Or how can cars degrade the quality of a neighborhood? I mean, I'm thinking I wouldn't want to live on a busy street, but I'm also thinking, why wouldn't I want to live on a busy street other than the noise?
22: So there are plenty of reasons for that. Some of them well documented. So one could be the noise, as you mentioned. Another one could be pollution. A really important one is stress. Just walking down the street, really, you know, like there are plenty of studies showing that the heart rate when you're following a street that, you know, it's affected by heavy traffic goes up compared to a pedestrianized street. Perhaps, you know, related to all of that, or perhaps as a second order effect of all of that, neighbors or the social fabric of the neighborhood kind of withers. You know, neighbors don't know each other that well anymore. There are studies showing that when cars arrive into a neighborhood, neighbors don't have dinner parties as often, or the children don't know each other that much. So those are some of the reasons why, you know, the neighborhood is degraded.
1: Could it also be that, like, more wealthy folks live in neighborhoods where there aren't cars and having to do with poverty? Like cities tend to just put major thoroughfares, major streets in neighborhoods that are more impoverished. Is that at all related to it?
7: Yeah, there could be an element of that as well. Yeah, you know, there is the dependence on cars is not evenly distributed amongst the population. And even more so, the ability to get around without using cars. So that's where, you know, you have amenities walkable from the place that you live or where you're well served by public transport. Is also not equally distributed amongst the population, which means that communities who might be experiencing other pressures or who might be more impoverished or less affluent might also experience this kind of degrading effect of cars to a greater extent, or conversely, simply not be able to enjoy the benefits of a kind of a less car dependent neighborhood.
1: That's, I think, a more fair way to put it. So what kind of crime do you see increasing when a neighborhood has lots of car traffic in it?
22: So in our study, we use a longitudinal survey. So that's a survey that follows people across time. So we took a period of 10 years, and we follow the same people who stayed in the same communities, who stayed in the same address, didn't move. And we only focus at, you know, like, we only try to, you know, attribute any changes that were the result of the neighborhood becoming more, having more heavy traffic, or the other way around, right? Like heavy traffic neighborhood becoming more pedestrian friendly. And after following those changes, we look at three particular crime types of perceptions of crime. One is vandalism, the other one is burglary, and the other one is just general interpersonal violence. All of those consistently got worse with traffic.
1: Is the deeper problem here not that cars and traffic and busy roads divide neighborhoods physically? They kind of teach neighbors to disengage with each other? Like, I'm not going to wave to my neighbor across the street if there's a billion fast cars driving by. Is that the deeper thing here?
7: Yeah, it's certainly partly along those lines, or that's certainly what we argue about. As Jose was saying earlier, there's this kind of degradation of the social fabric when this kind of thing happens. And so, you know, when there's a busy street running between two rows of houses, people are less able to, you know, make friendships, make relationships, wave to each other in the street and build those kind of positive relationships. Also, in a much more concrete way, the presence of cars and the parking of cars obscures things like lines of sight as well, which we know are important for guardianship as well. So, you know, if you imagine, you know, a nice open area where everyone can see everywhere, outsiders will stand out more. There is less space for you know, people to hide wrongdoing, for example. Whereas when an area is filled with cars, there are places to hide. People will stand out less, and you know, blend. The cars provide cover in a sense.
1: Now, like, could it be the traffic itself that's causing this through the noise, the frustration, the chronic stress of watching cars, or is that just? Are we speculating there? I'm just so interested about this link. What more can we say about it?
22: No, we definitely believe that that stress is also a big cause. We couldn't test that one because in our survey, you know, we didn't have a measure of stress. But there's evidence from the literature. Actually, there's a really interesting study coming from Los Angeles showing that domestic violence spikes in those days where traffic congestion is at its worst, right? I mean, when there is more traffic jams are the days where they record, you know, the highest levels of domestic violence.
1: LA is such an interesting one because it's a perfect city for transit. There's no cars, there's no traffic. I'm kidding. It's like the worst. It's like you have to love cars to live there. So what are the recommendations here? That we design more low traffic neighborhoods? I mean, this would reduce collisions, pollution, and I guess crime now too.
7: Yeah, that's certainly one of the recommendations that we would make. I mean, the reason why neighborhoods are dominated by cars, or the reasons why we have this dependency on cars, is because people can't get what they need by non-car means. So by walking to places that are local to them, or by using public transport to get to the shops, to get to the schools, to get to the entertainment venues that they want to get to. So, you know, this comes down to a planning challenge of being able to design our neighborhoods in a way that people can do that, where they need cars less. Very few people want to be filling streets with cars. Very few people want the noise of cars. So it's really about designing places in a way that people can survive without cars, which we think will have this added benefit, as well as the kind of health benefits that would come with that.
1: I'm from Canada. You guys live in the UK. I feel like it'll be difficult, but easier there than where I live now in the US. I mean, I live in New York. There's the subway, but that city's kind of an exception, not the rule.
22: Yeah. Yeah.
1: Changing traffic patterns, where roads go, who can drive where. It's so politically charged. And yet the evidence suggests we should be thoughtful and mindful around it. It's really interesting to talk about this. Is there any other surprising findings from your study that you want to share?
22: I think we found also some evidence pointing at this idea of the broken windows theory, the idea that, you know, when cars arrive, the physical perception of the physical, there's more physical disorder in the neighborhood, more graffitis, boarded houses, dirt around the place. And that also was indirectly connected to crime. But it's just that effect wasn't as strong as the one we found for whether you trust your neighbors and your neighbors are going to act. So the whole social fabric idea.
1: I love that you mentioned dinner parties when you talk to the neighbor, dinner parties being a defense to to crime because of the community that builds. It makes me want to invite my friends over for dinner. Well, I really enjoyed having you both on the show, and thanks for sharing details of your surprising study. Toby, thanks for being here.
7: Yeah, thank you very much for your interest. It's been nice to talk it through.
1: And Jose, thank you as well.
22: Yeah, thanks so much, David. See you.
1: Toby Davies and Jose Pina Sanchez are criminology professors at the University of Leeds. Coming up after the break, countries are banning cell phones in schools. But has anyone asked the kids about this? Just ahead, what do young people actually think about social media, smartphones, and adults making the rules when it comes to their technology?
2: Be the guest we didn't know we needed. Call 1-888-505-6644. That's 1-888-505-6644. The Last Show with David Cooper.
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1: We often hear endless warnings about young people and social media, but when researchers asked young people themselves what they thought about phones and social media, they had some surprisingly grown-up things to say. Their message? They know phones can harm their well-being, but banning their use ignores why young people have their social lives on their phones in the first place. I'm here with Dr. Katie Goodbun and Dr. Lindsay Cameron, both psychology researchers at the University of Kent in the UK, to discuss this. We'll start with you, Katie. Welcome to the show.
32: Hi, David, thanks for having me.
1: And Lindsay, welcome to you as well.
33: Hi, thanks for having us.
1: So like I said, adults have an awful lot to say about young people and social media. But when you actually ask young people what they thought, what do the adults get wrong about young people and phone use?
32: So I think one of the original reason we wanted to survey young people was exactly that. We wanted to find out the generation who have lived experience of growing up in a digital world, what is their understanding? What is the impact of social media on their lives? And I think the main thing that kind of comes across is that, yes, they are very aware of the negatives of social media, just as we are as adults, but they are extremely keen to convey to policymakers, to an older generation, that social media is not all bad, and it's become such a integral part of their lives, particularly around forming and keeping social connections.
1: Yeah. So when you actually asked them, did young people sound more conflicted and thoughtful about social media rather than saying it's amazing or that they're ruining our childhood, phones are ruining our childhood? Like, what were some of the nuances of what young people said?
3: Well, they kind of said that, yeah, we recognize that it does have a negative impact on us. So they would say, you know, I know that I spend too much time scrolling. Like, I know that I do that, and I know that's hard to stop, and I know that it's affecting my mood sometimes, and I know that I get less sleep because of it. So they did recognize the difficult impacts it has that they were trying to keep a handle on. But they also said, you know, this is a really important part of my social life. Like, how am I going to organize to see my friends? You know, how am I going to stay in touch with people? How am I going to know what's happening in the wider world? You know, not only staying connected with friends, but also family that live in different parts of the world as well. You know, they really expressed to us just how much they really rely on it. But even, you know, some of our surveys were paper copies and they would write on it in capital letters, no ban, you know, we need our phones. You know, they really expressed to us the depth of that feeling. And also the, you know, if social media were to be banned, they would need more things in place for them to help them see their friends to outside of school.
1: This knowledge that social media can be addictive or harmful, but also it being essential to friendships and social connections, it seems like a bit of a contradiction, and it seems like a lot for a young person to shoulder. How do they make sense of that?
32: I think it is very difficult for young people to shoulder like that. And we, you know, as psychologists, we know that adolescents' brains are still developing. So things like self-regulation it can be very difficult for them right up until the age of kind of 25. You know, we know that some adults have problems self-regulating. So for young people whose brains are still developing, this can be tricky. But I think what came through from the young people in our research was they are aware of the addictive elements. They do want some help with this. But what they want is they want more supportive, more balanced measures to help them with this rather than an outright ban.
1: In your research, did you give students like a dumb phone, like a phone that didn't have social media on it? And when you actually gave a student a tool like that, you know, like a flip phone or something like this, what did they make of it? Did they find it to be a relief, or did they find it to be difficult to conduct, I don't know, modern young person social life with a phone like that?
3: I think all of those things. So yeah, we had about 90 plus young people who volunteered to give up their smartphone and had a dumb phone. And initially, they were super excited. All we heard was the sound of Snake being played.
1: Oh man, that reminds me of the 90s and early 2000s, Snake.
3: So initially, you know, they were really excited to have that. And then, you know, they went on a bit of a journey, I think, to start with. They found it really difficult. They found it really difficult to not be able to just, they would reach for their phone and it wouldn't be there. You know, they felt a little bit out of sorts, but then it was actually ended up being easier than they thought. And none of them wanted to do it for another week, I would say. They were all happy to get their smartphones back. But they were, you know, they learned a lot. They found that they were, well, we interviewed them before and after, so we got a sense of their insights. And what they told us was they connected more with their family and their friends. So because they didn't have their smartphone, they weren't in their bedrooms on their phone. They were in the shared areas of the house. So they were having more incidental kind of conversations with their family. They were spending more time downstairs in the shared areas. They were connecting more with nature. So they were going outside more. They were doing their homework quicker because they weren't distracted by their phones. And they felt more like themselves. Like, so we spoke to a few parents as well. And they told us they just felt more, they seemed more like their children, like how they used to be, like the real them. And a lot of them, the young people would say to us, they really welcomed the escape from that pressure of having to reply immediately to friends. And I have to say that, you know, I have a smartphone with my friends. I don't feel the pressure to like reply immediately. You know, I'm a woman in my 40s. You know, I don't have to reply immediately to my friends. They know that I'm busy. Young people, teenagers really feel that sense of pressure, that obligation. It's an admin job.
1: Yeah. But when does it end? If I have to respond to you and you have to respond to me and I have to respond to you and then you get mad when I don't.
3: Yeah, it just keeps on going.
1: Look, adults look at the social media problem and the negative effects and want to ban them in schools. Makes sense. What do the students think should happen to, if they're to accept that social media causes harm? What are the kids actually saying when you ask them what should be done?
3: They want a more nuanced approach. They want to be able to keep the good things they like about social media and, you know, to have the things that are difficult taken away. So they want the things that are damaging to be removed, the algorithms, the feed that they're given. They want all those sort of the negative effects on their mood taken away, but they want to be able to keep it for that ease of like entertainment, connecting with the rest of the world and staying in touch with their friends. They want to keep that, but lose the sort of the more negative side of it.
1: After listening to young people, what would a sensible social media policy in schools actually look like? Like, how can we protect young people without treating them as like, I don't know, without banning their phones, basically?
32: I think what the young people are calling for is, as Lindsay said, a much more nuanced approach. It's a complex problem, and a simple ban is not kind of speaking to that complexity. So the young people want some of the responsibility to go to tech companies to regulate the content that they are being exposed to. So there is a responsibility there. They also talk about, you know, it's not necessarily a government decision, but it should be much more in the control of the family themselves, who know a child and know a child's maturity level in more detail. I mean, in the UK, we are moving towards a ban in schools for smartphones. But if, you know, if the government gets its own way, then we are also heading towards an outright ban for under 16s for social media. But it is a very complex problem, and there are, you know, there are other groups that we need to consider. You know, the vulnerable groups or marginalised groups who rely on connections they make in online. To help them to, you know, form their identity and find their place in the world. So I think it's just a very, very complex issue.
1: Well, I love this approach, actually taking kids' views on the subject into account when figuring out what to do and what the problem is, rather than just letting a bunch of adults tell kids how it's going to be. Katie, Lindsay, I've enjoyed the conversation. Thanks so much for being on the show.
32: Thank you.
3: Thanks.
1: Dr. Katie Goodbun and Dr. Lindsay Cameron are psychology researchers at the University of Kent in the UK. Keeping the conversation going about young people. After the break, this topic: when a student's grade starts slipping, could it be a warning sign of something much worse? Someone dug into millions of school records and was able to reveal that bad grades means a higher chance a student goes before the criminal justice system. Details in a moment.
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0: as teachers and schools are watching pupils go through their school career, it's going to be really obvious, right? If their grades get literally worse in absolute terms, you're going to see that if they are slipping from D to E to S through successive years. But what we're picking up on is something potentially a little bit more subtle that's going to be happening for some pupils, where they might look like their grades are pretty stable or doing okay over successive years. But if their peers, on the other hand, are improving or their grades are changing in a slightly different way, then actually you could consider their grades to be declining relative to everyone else in their class. And that's the thing that we're really picking up on in this study.
1: And you studied millions and millions of pupils, of students. What becomes visible on this enormous scale that a smaller study that looks at, I don't know, a school or two might miss?
0: So, yes, as you say, 43 million, which is absolutely massive. I mean, I'd never worked with a data set this big, and it's really exciting to have that much data. Because, as you say, when you've got so many people, you can pick up on much smaller nuances that are happening in the people in your data set. So it's almost like you're using a bigger microscope, which means you can see much smaller things. And that's what enables us to do lots of this really cool research, looking at smaller groups of people who we wouldn't necessarily be able to look at with much statistical power, is what we would call it, in a smaller data set.
1: So let's talk this declining performance group and them having a high risk of encountering the criminal justice system later in life.
0: Hmm.
1: What made you suspect this could happen, or was this just a surprise to you? It seems like a pretty alarming link, I guess.
0: So the reason it sort of came onto my radar is because part of my work is in child and adolescent mental health. And I had previously done a little bit of work showing that declining relative school performance throughout the school career was linked to mental health disorders. So these pupils were more likely to get a depression diagnosis. And so I was thinking a lot about these associations that happen between different disciplines and the fact that, you know, things that you see in education can also be reflected in areas like health, mental health specifically in that case. But also, what about if we look at the criminal justice system? So that's sort of what led me to that research question and to think about declining school performance in relation to criminal justice outcomes.
1: Now, how careful should we be about cause and effect here? Just because a student has lowered performance relative to their peers, is it likely that, or is there a connection that they're going to end up in with some legal trouble, some criminal trouble? Like, is it a cause and effect thing, or is it just a link? Can you say more about that?
0: It is just a link. And we need to be really careful about talking around causal effects, especially when using these kinds of data. So the sort of data I use is called administrative data. It's routinely collected by schools and by the criminal justice system in this case. And that means that some of the information you might need to be able to infer a causal effect simply isn't available to you. So what I've shown is an association. But that's still really important, right? Causality is something that people get very excited and interested in. But what I'm interested in is seeing signals that pupils might be struggling with something in their life and taking that as an opportunity to intervene early with whatever it is they might be struggling with and hopefully offset some of the negative outcomes that might come later. And that might is crucial in this case.
1: So like school performance might be like a check engine light on your car. It's not telling us what's broken exactly, but it's telling us to look under the hood and maybe give this student a little bit of extra attention or figure out what's going on there.
0: Yeah, that's the perfect way of thinking about it. And as I said, some of my earlier research in mental health suggests that that might be one of the things that they are struggling with. So as you'd say, you'd look under the bonnet, you'd see what they're struggling with, and you would give them appropriate tailored support for whatever it is they might be struggling with.
1: So what kinds of difficulties might schools, I don't know, be unknowingly seeing through these grades? Could it be mental health problems, family problems, bullying, undiagnosed mental health needs, things like this?
0: Yeah, all of those possibilities could be peer group issues as well. As you say, difficulties in their home life. They could be entering the care system. They could be getting involved in gangs and substance abuse. Could be any range of things. And that's why that tailored support is so important, because there's not going to be any one size fits all here.
1: So we don't want to just look at a student who has declining performance and then say, oh, this person's going to become a criminal. That would be like a really bad way to interpret your study, is what you're saying.
0: Absolutely. That is not the reaction to have to this work. It's much...

0: less blaming and more what can we do to help this kid?
1: On the flip side, students whose relative performance like increased to from their peers, what positive outcomes did you see? Again, we're not saying there's a link here, but or we're saying there's a link, but we're not saying there's causation.
0: Well, yeah, interestingly, pupils who started off at the beginning of school performing below average relative to their peers, if they then caught up to the rest of their peer group by the end of school, the odds associated with them entering the criminal justice system was much lower than for those who showed declines or were consistently below average throughout school. So there does potentially seem to be a protective effect here, or not so much a protective effect, but a signal that other things are going on for this improving group, which is helping protect against those later life outcomes.
1: And when you say entering the criminal justice system, does this mean any crime at all? Or is there more to it than that? Is there more kind of a specific way to describe what that means?
0: Yeah, so in this situation, it means being convicted or cautioned for an offence. And I was particularly interested in when that first offence happened during young adulthood. But we did also look at offences during school as well. But the reason I say entering the criminal justice system is because that's a really important nuance. Again, I'm using this administrative data, which only picks up on offences which result in conviction or cautions. And there will be plenty of offences that happen out there which aren't picked up or which don't progress to engagement in the criminal justice system.
1: So what would the recommendations be to a parent or a teacher who observes a drop in performance in a student? Maybe it's their kid, maybe it's one of their pupils. What would be some basic interventions here to not prevent kind of these negative outcomes?
0: I think it would be to check in and talk to that pupil and see what it is they're struggling with. But also something else I really advocate is increased talking between different services that are around that child and thinking about what more unified or holistic support you can all be offering them. Because there is some fragmentation between services. You know, someone might be attending a mental health service, but the school might not be aware too much of what sort of support they're receiving through that route. Or likewise, the social care system might be doing something slightly different with the family as well. So it's also about unified working between all of these services.
1: Is there a role that a parent can take in all that to facilitate communication? Or
0: I'm sure, yeah. And I think another aspect of this work that my co-author, Professor Stephen Scott, has worked on, he particularly thinks about parenting interventions and how supporting a parent with their interactions with their child can also improve life outcomes for that child as well.
1: Well, Alice Wickersham is a researcher of children and adolescents at King's College London in the UK. Alice, I've enjoyed the chat. Thank you for being on the show.
0: Thank you so much for having me.
1: Coming up next, in more places, online sports betting is now legal. But what happens when the casino lives in your pocket? Can legalization of sports betting lead to more gambling hotline calls and more negative outcomes due to addiction? Well, yes. So coming up next, who really pays when betting goes digital?
2: 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The Last Show with David Cooper.
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16: This is Global News. I'm Jacob New. Officials in both Canada and the United States have confirmed that the Gordie Howe International Bridge connecting Ontario to Michigan will open on July 27th.
17: U.S. President Donald Trump said in his Truth Social post that he was able to cut a better deal for the United States. Trump said that the original deal was unacceptable to him, but praised the new one as great and fair. The news comes after a planned ribbon-cutting ceremony in June was delayed, as the Trump administration looked to renegotiate a long-standing agreement between Canada and the U.S. Canada's infrastructure minister also confirmed that Canada and Michigan have agreed to open the bridge with the support of the United States government. Diana Mussina, The Canadian Press.
16: In British Columbia, crews are battling two out-of-control fires in close proximity with each other in the province's Fraser Valley. The Brunswick Creek and Ainslie Creek fires continue to threaten communities on both sides of the Fraser River, including the town of Boston Bar. They have now spread across roughly 19,000 hectares of land in total. Officials say cooler temperatures and changing winds this weekend are helping firefighters keep the flames at bay for now. The portion of the Trans-Canada Highway running through the area has also been reopened. Officials say around 150 residents are without their homes after a fire gutted an apartment building in New Westminster, BC, and trapped multiple residents on balconies.
18: The city of New Westminster says the fire started at around 1:30 p.m. local time at 905 4th Avenue on Friday in an apartment building with 42 units. The city says firefighters used ladders to rescue multiple residents who were trapped on their balconies while others were evacuated from inside the building. BC Emergency Health Services says it provided emergency medical care to four people at the scene and took three people to hospital. The city says firefighters brought the blaze under control at around 2:30 a.m. on Saturday, though crews remain on scene to extinguish hotspots. The city says a nearby apartment building was also evacuated as a precaution and that all residents are accounted for. David Augustine, The Canadian Press.
16: And ground has already been broken on Meta's $13 billion data center located in Alberta's heartland, but people living close by feel like they were not informed of the project or what its potential impacts could be. Global's Gates Guarin reports.
19: Leo Morawski has called this patch of Sturgeon County home for 14 years. When he heard of the new AI data center project being built 15 kilometers away, he admits he had mixed feelings.
20: I would have at least expected to have a minimum of 4 to 5 open house forums to discuss what the project entails.
19: Morawski says he's glad the province is diversifying its economy, but is not pleased with the process being non-transparent for those living in the area.
20: You have to tell your ratepayers what's going in their backyard. You can't just ignore the fact and hope that they're going to, you know, live with it and be happy about it. That's not what it's about.
19: Sturgeon County Mayor Alana Hnatchew's office hearing from people about the project. She says there was an opportunity for consultation when data centers were added to the land use bylaw a few years ago.
21: We had a public hearing for that. We had no one attend.
19: The land the center is being built on was already designated for heavy industrial use. She adds the county does have the authority to stop work orders if companies aren't complying with the conditions of their permits. The premier took to the airwaves to address the issue.
22: I think what's happened is everyone's gone on Twitter and looked at the worst case scenarios that are happening in other jurisdictions. And guess what? So have we. We did the same thing for the last 2 years, and we wanted to make sure that we weren't going to end up with the same problems.
19: For Morawski, he hopes both the county and province do a better job of communicating with people going forward.
20: This isn't a point of trying to stop the progress or the project. This is just a case of why weren't we informed.
19: Gates Guarin, Global News.
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23: Intelligent talk for an intentional life. 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
1: Sports betting is now fast, legal, and not just something you have to go to the casino for. It's available from your couch, on your phone. But what is that convenience costing us? Well, a new study links online betting to the rise of gambling addiction and some serious mental health concerns. I'm here with someone who worked on that study. His name is Brad Greenwood. He's a business professor at George Mason University. Brad, welcome to the show.
24: Thanks, David. It's great to be here.
1: So I think when people picture sports betting, if they're not into it themselves, they might picture a guy at a casino window or a smoky room. But your study really focuses on the phone in your pocket. What changes in gambling when it's something you can do conveniently at any time, like, for example, in the bathroom?
24: So historically, sports betting really has been limited to those in-person location. So the PAPSA decision, which ended this near 30-year federal moratorium on states legalizing it, had basically made betting the exclusive purview of Atlantic City, Las Vegas, and a lot of other places. And once PAPSA got handed down, dozens of states have legalized gambling, and they've chosen to either legalize it in person or online or both. And once you begin legalizing betting through an online forum, it really changes how you do things. I mean, we think about a casino, which really works very hard to control the betting environment, giving you free hooch, making sure there are no clocks. You know, that's a very controlled space, but you can also control the app space a lot as well. It makes things like prop bets a lot easier to execute. It includes gamification elements. So there's this natural tension that, you know, as academics, we're really interested in those. Well, when you legalize one or the other or both, you know, do you see some of the negative downstream effects that we've historically seen when gambling enters the picture?
1: So in the U.S., when this shift happened, when online gambling for sports was then allowed, what sort of problems did you end up seeing? I understand it a huge increase in calls to the problem gambling hotline. What were some of the downsides or signs that addiction was rising when this happened?
24: So the approach that we use is what's called a difference in difference. And we compare states that have legalized online and offline betting against counterfactual states that haven't done it. And what we see is that we don't see a significant rise in the problem gambling hotline or an increase in suicides that stem from in-person legalization. But we see a significant rise in calls the problem gambling hotline, calls to the suicide hotline, and an increase in suicide, specifically among young unmarried men, once states legalize online betting.
1: Why do you think that group is particularly affected? Is it because they're being marketed towards? Is it a cultural thing? Is it perhaps both?
24: I think it's difficult to tell precisely why that group is affected. I think there are a couple things that make them particularly vulnerable. One, if you're unmarried, you don't necessarily have a disciplining agent, would be the economic term that we would use for it.
1: It's a kind way to put it.
24: Yeah, or as I refer to my spouse, senior management. So having someone in the home, obviously there's a selection issue about terms of who gets married and who doesn't. So whether or not this is a result of selection or if this is a result of treatment, right? But you have limited assets among this group, right? Specifically because they're young, they're unmarried potentially, so they don't have a lot of real assets anyway. And men are more disposed to gambling because it is a vice that works naturally that way. You know, you have intermittent reinforcement that comes along with, you know, unexpected winnings, right? We'd love to say that winning at a poker table or winning in a betting environment is something that we can predict very well, but that's the whole nature of the psychosocial influence on you, is that it's unexpected, and that's what keeps people coming back over and over and over again. In terms of the marketing, that's also possibly true, right? You know, you do see it specifically around sports, and we do know that there's a greater affection for sports among young men than among young women, which is not to say that young women aren't as interested in it, but just predominantly.
1: With online sports betting, is the danger here that it makes gambling easier, more accessible, or is there also a danger, and I assume the answer is yes, but that gambling feels less like gambling on these apps? You mentioned gamification. For those who don't know, that's when apps that don't usually function like video games start to feel like video games. So yeah, my question here, like, is it that it makes gambling more accessible, or because it makes it feel less like gambling, or both?
24: So it's hard to tell precisely why. And this is one of the tricky parts of doing macroeconomic research, where we see like these broad changes that happen in the environment once one state legalizes it versus another state legalizing it. And I think there are a lot of candidate potential explanations. Part of it is the gamification. Part of it is just the mere ubiquity, right? Because we would expect if it's just the fact that gaming is accessible, then we would probably see similar effects when in-person gaming is legal, or in-person sports betting is legalized as well, right? So I don't think we can necessarily rule out any of those. And I think what that really means is that we need more research on these topics, not less, to try and figure out exactly why these groups are positively predisposed, right? And why it appears to have such an insidious effect.
1: Now, I don't do online sports betting. I'm not a huge sports fan. What are prop bets? You mentioned that earlier. I find this whole area kind of fascinating and maybe like a little ridiculous, like micro bets. And why are they so powerful in getting people addicted?
24: So the whole idea of a proposition bet, it's very similar to a parlay, where you're stringing together multiple outcomes that you're betting. But a proposition bet is betting on the outcome of something other than the game. Right. So I'm betting on the coin toss. I'm betting on whether or not there are going to be four called balls in a row, an intentional walk. And the reason why those are particularly interesting is because you can spool up an infinite number of bets, and they're extremely challenging and they have extremely high payoffs. So you say, well, I'm just going to bet a dollar, but the payoff is this astronomical number and I can parlay them across a bunch of things. Right? And I think that one is really interesting to experienced bettors, right, who might take a more sophisticated approach to betting on outcomes, because it creates this excitement, this idea that, you know, I'm going off after a potentially big win and it's more challenging. And I think we like to challenge ourselves in anything that we do.
1: Yeah, you feel kind of smart if you get a positive outcome there.
24: Yeah, exactly. Right. So, you know, it's like, oh, well, I bet the winner of the Kentucky Derby. Well, that's one payoff. But if I bet place and show as well, right, now I've taken the potential payoff and I've made it a multiplicative effect. Well, if I get that, then all I have to bet is $100 and then I'm set for life.
1: With the likely outcome being that you'll just lose $100.
24: Exactly. Right. Because the odds are so far bet against you.
1: Now, knowing this link between increased addiction and negative gambling outcomes, what would you want to see changed? Or what would you want companies that provide sports betting to do with your research, or even governments to do with it?
24: I think what gambling is one of those things. It's the fast food of activities, right? It's bad for us, but we really like it.
1: Well, there's a reason I won't buy a deep fryer. Like, I have to leave my house to eat French fries, and I think that's a good thing. If I had a deep fryer at home, I would probably be pretty unhealthy. I feel like that's actually a good analogy here.
24: Yeah, prophylactic measures to prevent us from doing things are usually good ones. But people do enjoy it. And, you know, the freedom of the American consumer is we can spend money on what we want. And I think that if states are going to benefit from the tax benefits that come along with gaming, like, these are huge economic institutions. They generate tons and tons of revenue. And if we think about it from a virtuous economic cycle, right, that could potentially be a really good thing because we're generating all these revenues and we can reinvest them in some ways. What I would hope this at least signals is, one, that we need more research on this topic to try and figure out exactly why it's happening, right? But also to invest in mental health infrastructure so that when people do get themselves in trouble, there's a way to actually walk back, right? The same way that if we legalize drugs in the country, right, well, that's something that we make a decision that we're going to do, but also create the infrastructure to try and help people because they're both forms of addiction.
1: Yeah, that's such an interesting way to look at it. Like, all the extra revenue from tax that jurisdictions get, they could use it to invest to help the people that are suffering the most from this new way of gambling, I suppose.
24: Yeah, I mean, and we make those sort of trade-offs all the time. One of the things that we talk about in economics is that, well, setting the national highway speed at a specific rate, well, that's a balance because driving is dangerous. Well, gambling is dangerous too. So we want to make sure that we can accentuate the good things, which is people having fun, but also attenuate the bad things, which is potentially people harming themselves.
1: Well, Brad Greenwood is a business professor at George Mason University. Brad, I've enjoyed the chat. Thanks.
24: Pleasure was mine.
1: Coming up, do you think your friends see the best in people? You might be wrong. We're surprisingly bad at spotting cynicism, cynics in the people closest to us. Why? We'll give you the answer to that in just a moment.
23: Don't let the conversation end here. Join the chaos on social media at lastshow.pizza. Follow, tag, DM us, or just judge our posts. This is The Last Show with David Cooper.
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9: You probably know your friends pretty well. Their coffee order, their relationship drama, the weird thing they won't stop talking about. But do you know how cynical they really are? And what's the impact of having overly cynical friends? That's what we're going to talk about here with social personality psychologist at Michigan State University, Bill Chopic. Bill, welcome to the show.
10: Hey, great to be here.
9: So, cynical friends. Do your friends rub off on you? If your friends are all kind of negative all the time, does that make you a negative person?
10: Yeah, I mean, in one sense, the reason we're friends with them is because they're kind of similar to us. You know, we like the same things, we have a similar vibe, similar personalities, similar interests. But then over time, the thought is like they do influence us in certain ways, for better and for worse, right? So, you know, today we'll talk a little bit about cynicism, but have you ever acquired a hobby because a friend turned you onto it? Or have you ever kind of adopted some people's mannerisms because you find them fun? So, yeah. And then we would suggest that maybe that also happens with your personality, too.
9: Okay. Cynicism. It's one of those words that gets thrown around a lot. Like, I'm picturing Larry David from Curb Your Enthusiasm as the ultimate cynic. But I guess my question is, what exactly does it mean in psychology? Is it just someone who loudly announces people are terrible, or is it something a little more nuanced than that?
10: Slightly more nuanced. So yeah, Larry David's a great example. But you know, I think the definition we tend to use is like a mistrust or being antagonistic towards other people, or that other people are driven by self-interest. So the Larry David's a great example because like most episodes of Curb Your Enthusiasm are him encountering something where he just doesn't doesn't accept the premise of something. And in a way, like that's his worldview about being kind of just inherently critical of things and having an antagonistic attitude.
9: So Larry David syndrome, I guess, is what you're saying cynicism is. Now, when our friends are cynical, are we able to see it?
10: Yeah, so that's one thing that our lab has been trying to do is quantify how good people are at judging and perceiving their friends, because there's a lot of implications for that. You know, it affects why and how you trust them, if you reach out and help them. So there's a sense in which when we do studies like this, there's a criticism of like, oh, can you accurately even report on your friends? Don't you love them? Don't you kind of always embellish like when you tell stories about them? But there's also a sense in which we're kind of accurate. So I can say, hey, one friend is really anxious and I think that, you know, I love them, but I can kind of accurately perceive that, or this person's really funny, or this person's really shy and outgoing. So in that sense, we are able to tap into some, so we're not totally delusional about our friend networks. It's just that the particular ways that we're biased tells us something interesting about those friendships.
9: Okay, well, let's talk about those biases. What do we think of our friends, and how do we see them with, I guess, rose-colored glasses, or in a good way, when in fact they have maybe negative traits?
10: Yeah, so I mean, there's two major sources of biases that we tend to focus on. One is just trying to predict like a level of some trait in your friend. And we're actually really bad at that. Like, if you tried to, like, say, hey, what's David going to answer on this, like, questionnaire? And if we ask him, like, how shy or how funny he is, like, what would he circle a 3 or a 4? So we're actually not great at that. So we always overestimate the positive qualities and underestimate the negative qualities. And that's not the worst thing in the world, to think your friends are maybe funnier than they are, or nicer than they are, or, you know, more interesting than they are.
9: I got to interrupt with something I observed when I used to do stand-up comedy. I used to host an open mic, a common thing for a beginner comedian, and other beginners would show up thinking they were really funny, and they would say, my friends say I'm so funny. And I'm like, this is a skill you got to learn that you don't have. You've been on stage 3 times. What, like, and they don't understand why they can't make a stranger laugh when their friends think they're hilarious. Is this like an effect of what you're talking about here?
10: Yeah, at least a little bit. So, I mean, there are ways in which, like, really successful comedians, their friends think they are funny. Like, that's...
9: Sure, you know. But you've got to acquire the skill of being funny on stage, too.
10: Yeah, and that's part of the delusion, is that, like, we think they're funnier. And then there's this other thing, too, and maybe you've experienced this, where, like, I think if strangers met some of my friends, they would say that they're not very funny, but there's something special about, like, my and their relationship where it kind of just organically comes out. And we study that process as well. How, like, it, you know, the whole world can think of you as one way, but, you know, because we have this relationship, I think of you in a particular way. So yeah, my friends think I'm funny, but maybe I'm not actually funny effect is the type of stuff we tend to study. And then there's this other really, really interesting bias where we project what we think about ourselves on other people. And we do this with all sorts of things, like, the type of food that you like. Oh, everyone's going to love McDonald's, or everybody's going to love this, like, really eccentric restaurant. But then it turns out that we do it for our traits too. So if I think I'm funny, I think everybody's funny. If I'm a narcissist, I think everybody's a narcissist. So, you know, partially when you ask people about their friends and about other people, when they give you an answer, it sort of tells you something about them too.
9: Interesting. This idea of this bias for our friends. I have a couple of friends who are, like, pretty mean people. I've seen them be mean to strangers. I've seen them be mean to acquaintances. But to me, they're very sweet because I know them well. Is that, like, and so I think they're fundamentally a nice person. Am I falling victim to this bias? This person's actually a cynical jerk, but I think they're sweet when they're just not?
10: Yeah, I wouldn't go that far. I'm sure that you're right. I mean, we and our friends contain multitudes. You know, they can be very sweet. They could be closed off or cold or... Or yeah, they just have this, like, external shell where as soon as you get past that, they're really sweet. So there's also a sense in which you're still friends with them. So there's some sort of...
9: I'm the jerk.
10: No, that's not what I'm saying. No.
9: Okay.
10: No, but there's something to say, like, you're clearly deriving some sort of benefit from this. So you just said, like, oh, they're really sweet in these particular contexts. Maybe, like, first glance when you just meet them, they're not super warm. But and maybe... Like, another way to say what you're saying to compliment your friends is that they can be really authentic. They're just not fake nice to everybody for the sake of doing so. And in that sense, that's perhaps real kindness where, you know, they can act really kind when, you know, there's stakes involved.
9: That's a very glass is half full approach. And I like it, Bill. Is there a danger to seeing our friends too positively? I know you're studying this stuff. Are there risks?
10: Yeah, and that's one of the reasons we did the study. So, not to get too moral about it, but there's a sense in which navigating relationships is a series of trade-offs. So, you know, on one hand, we want friends who are critical and discerning and can kind of read situations and, you know, maybe not be gullible or, like, able to be exploited. We don't want to be exploited. So there's a sense in which we sometimes want critical friends. We think, you know, they're authentic. But at the same time, like, the negativity is not always great. So the thing about Larry David is that he sometimes struggles to maintain relationships in his life. And part of it is because he has this core distrust of people. There's not a lot of sentimentality there. So the really interesting thing is that we have people who, you know, have these biases about their friends, yet they're still friends with them. They're friends with these people for years and years and years. And they're saying, hey, my friends maybe just have a general distrust towards other humans. It's just kind of a crazy thing to admit. But having said that, we tend to think that they're not as cynical as they really are. And maybe that keeps us together. Well, yeah, they don't love humanity, but they seem to like me. And that maybe keeps us in relationships with them.
9: If someone listening right now wants to know, say, whether they're the cynic in the group, what's a dead giveaway?
10: People with similar traits tend to become friends with each other. So I said that earlier. So yeah. Odds are, like, there are cynics, like, entire friend groups can be cynical is what I'm trying to say. I will say that most people are not cynical. Like, we joke about it and we have a lot of tongue-in-cheek observations, and Larry David's really fun and funny, but there's a sense in which most people are not like that. So they're more like your friend, where they're a little cynical, but then they're really kind to you. So odds are there's not a cynic in your group, like, not a full-blown, extremely cynical person that's really kind of a toxic to your friend group. But the idea that you kind of, like, become friends with people who are similarly critical is not the most surprising thing ever. So I think one thing is, yeah, you should maybe examine your own traits, your own behaviors, your own thoughts. And then the great thing about friendships is that you'll get exposed to them across a bunch of situations.
9: Well, I'm here with social personality psychologist Bill Chopic. When we come back from the break, right now we were talking about personality traits, but what we're going to answer is, can you change yours? Can you actually change your personality? We'll be back with that discussion in a moment.
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9: A friend or someone you know behaves in a certain way, and to justify it, they say, "That's just who I am," as if their personality is fixed. But is it? If you're shy, anxious, disorganized, stubborn, are you stuck that way, or can you rewrite parts of your personality? Can you change your personality? That is an interesting question. We're going to tackle it here with social personality psychologist at Michigan State University, Bill Chompik. Bill, welcome back to the show.
10: Yeah, great to be here.
9: Such a fun question. I don't even know where to start. I think personalities probably change a little over time, but it's not like you can just wake up one day and be another person. That is my non-educated, non-researched view. How do you even like begin to study a question like this?
10: Yeah, it can be really difficult because, you know, we rely a lot on people telling us about themselves and having self-insight into the way they are. And yeah, we also do research to suggest that like not everyone has that self-insight, or sometimes they're really inaccurate in describing themselves. But yeah, one thing that in the last 20 or 30 years, the field has been able to do is to kind of quantify how much people change. So for years and years and years, there was this theory that this is a little dark, but after you turn age 30, you basically are that way forever. And that was just accepted in like social and behavioral sciences for a long time. But then what we started to discover is like there's a really underappreciated amount that you change. And actually, you know, young adulthood, like in your 20s and 30s, are actually the time in which you change the most dramatically. So it's one of the things we just had wrong for a long time. And then slowly but surely, people would give anecdotes, obviously, like, oh, you're so different than when you were 15. But then when we started to formally study it, we were able to say that some people change really dramatically. Some people don't change at all. Some people get worse. You know, their personalities become more negative.
9: Yeah, I was thinking of this as a positive thing, but I suppose it can go in both directions.
10: That's right. Yeah. So yeah, it's great for a lot of people, but then, and most people on average like mature and get nicer. But yeah, so like part of it was that, yeah, these things aren't super transformative. You don't just wake up the next day and become a totally different person.
9: Okay, let's start with the big one. I mean, I gotta just get to this question. How do you change your personality? Like, according to a study where you verified it, do I just grab a self-help book off the shelf and boom, I'm fine, I'm totally different? How do you even begin?
10: Yeah, it's really tough. So I mean, one thing we start is just asking people how you want to change. So the vast majority of people want to change something about themselves. So, you know, they want to be more on top of stuff. They want to do better at school. They want to like regulate their anxiety better. They want to like try new things. They don't want to be as cynical. So part of it is identifying what you want to change. And then it's funny you mentioned a self-help book. The self-help books are only useful if you try to like implement the stuff that the book says.
9: You mean I can't just read a self-help book and then be a different person? I actually have to do the exercises in the book.
10: Yeah, or fall asleep on the book and through osmosis it changes you or something. So one thing we try to do in our studies is that we ask people like, what do you want to change about your personality? And then what we'll do is we'll follow them for like 4 months. Like every week we'll keep asking about their personality to try to track the kind of initial changes that honestly they take a long time to stick. But we've also given them interventions too, where we'll say, oh, you know, you wanted to be more social or less shy. So we'll give them a bunch of almost like homework assignments to do in between the times we talk to them. And they range from really, really simple, like smile and wave at a stranger, try to strike up small talk, invite a friend out for coffee that you like spending time with. So really, what I would say are relatively easier things to really, really difficult things, like ask a stranger to kind of hang out or do something, or ask a stranger for a favor, or have a really deep, meaningful, you know, conversation. So they run the gamut of like different ways. And basically the theory to answer your question is, as people do more and more of those homework assignments, their personalities were more likely to change. So it involved like investing a lot of effort. And that's one takeaway, is that it actually takes a lot of effort to change who you are, because you're the sum total of all these things that have happened to you. So
9: interesting.
10: To undo it is kind of a difficult thing.
9: So if your personality is the sum of all your experiences, and your experiences pushed you in one way, maybe like you never put up your hand in class and you're anxious, you never tried public speaking and you're anxious. If you make little changes, like, I don't know, speak in front of 10 people, speak in front of an auditorium, speak in front of 50,000 people, you can gradually build it up. And then all of a sudden you have less anxiety around public speaking, or anxiety in general.
10: Yeah, exactly. And, you know, on the surface, it's really reasonable. It's like, if you kind of just expose yourself a little bit to these, you know, new novel situations, get outside of your comfort zone a little bit. Because one reason you don't change is because you keep selecting situations, maybe relationships, maybe professional circumstances that don't really challenge you to change in really unique ways. And that's one reason why people don't change.
9: Are there certain life events that can change your personality? I'm totally asking for a friend here, and I'm not asking for me, but like a divorce, a major career change. Let's say someone worked in, you know, the technology sector, and then they became a radio host, or they moved across the country or to a new country, to a new city. Again, asking for a friend. But for me, when those things happened to me, sorry, for the friend, I did notice like things about me changed, things that were more difficult. Anxieties, they went away. New things in my personality popped up.
10: Yeah, in ways that you didn't always anticipate too. You're like, you would never have thought that this would be a life problem or a pleasant, you know, surprise. So yeah, so the answer is twofold. So about life events, weirdly, this is something most people agree on in the field, where they don't really change your personality.
9: They just feel like they do.
10: Yeah. Or like leading up to it too. Divorce and marriages are good examples of like, we put a lot of these life events on pedestals where like, oh my God, this is the thing I've been fighting for this whole time. Now I can just relax. Well, actually relationships are still hard work, and you get anxious about what your partner thinks about you. So there's a lot of work dedicated to what you just said, or even really good things that happen to you, or really bad things, or you lose your job, or you acquire a disability, or you have a health problem. They don't affect people in really straightforward ways. So we're trying to figure out why, because people will say, hey, I had this really transformative life event. Your point about moving, though, there is some evidence that changes your personality. And I told you before about, we're kind of stuck in these situations and places. Now you literally moved to a different situation and place.
9: And if the answer to my next question is yes, it would make sense that moving changes your personality. And the question is, can a change in your friendships change your personality? If you get a new friend group, a new best friend, dump the old best friend. And that can kind of naturally happen in a new city because you're with new people.
10: Yeah, so many things happen when you move, right? So, yeah, and that's one of the reasons why it's not like moving from one state to another, like the air quality changes your personality, or the access to, I don't know, your favorite restaurant. Maybe it could change you. But the idea is that it's this disruptive experience where you'll get new friends, or you'll change your current relationships. You'll have a new professional identity, maybe. You'll be exposed to a bunch of new people. And again, that's one of the drivers, is that you choose different situations to be in, and moves provide that opportunity. And, you know, so that, you know, a lot of people will look at a move and say, this is a fresh start. And implicitly what they mean is that they can maybe invest in things that they find really meaningful, or change their life perspective, or kind of invest in new things.
9: Those little interventions you talked about, like being more social, good, talking to a stranger, having a deep conversation with a stranger, those might naturally happen more when you move. But to my original question, can a shift in your friendships shift your personality?
10: Yeah, we think so. So when we look at what causes personality, a lot of it are like feedback loops. So you say something and your friend is like, that hurt my feelings, don't do that again. Or they laugh and reward you, or they compliment you. Also, friends are this really interesting, unique relationship where they range in how close they are. There's like weak ties and strong ties. And actually, one thing is that friends can be leveraged to expose yourself to new situations. So when a friend picks up a hobby, or, you know, your relationships with a friend changes, that's you changing your behavior, your thoughts, and your feelings. So, changes to friend networks. Also, the ways your friends change also maybe affect the way you change too. So, yeah, friendships are this unique relationship that could be leveraged for changing you in the ways that hopefully you want.
9: Bill, I've enjoyed the conversation. Thanks for being on the show.
10: Yeah, thanks so much for chatting.
9: Bill Chopic is a social personality psychologist at Michigan State University. Up next, the scientist who got rats high on cannabis and proved the munchies are real, but also discovered something that could help cancer patients and those who struggle to eat. That's right, we'll cover cheese and chong after the break. See what I did there?
23: 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This is The Last Show with David Cooper.
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0: I don't get it. And That's Incredible is right here. The Last Show with David Cooper.
1: You've all heard the stereotype. You take some cannabis, you get high on weed, and then you eat everything, the munchies. But when scientists got rat stoned and watched what happened, they uncovered something pretty cool. The munchies might reveal something about how brains drive an appetite and how we might help people who struggle with their appetite. I am here with Matt Hill, a neuroscientist at the University of Calgary who's done this research. Matt, welcome to the show.
2: Thanks for having me.
1: So before we even get to the study here, the munchies, is it actually real? Is it something that demonstrably happens when people, or I guess rats, consume cannabis?
2: Funny enough, this was actually kind of one of the reasons why we actually want to do this study, because there is a lot of stuff in cannabis that's, you know, expectancy bias,

0: Well, all my colleagues who do the human side of work, they often say, you know, on a scale of 1 to 10, when people will be given active THC, they'll probably rate it like, you know, I'm high, like a 6, 7, 8. But even those that get like a placebo with nothing in it, those you still say, I'm like 2 or 3 high.
1: Wow.
0: Like they will actually still score themselves as feeling something because they expect it so much. So
1: there is this profound effect where if you believe something will happen, it kind of does. And we weren't sure whether that was true for munchies. So what happens when you gave cannabis to rats? I imagine rats don't have legendary tales of getting the munchies that they tell each other. They're non-biased participants.
0: Hey, hopefully not. Yeah, exactly. You know, it was actually pretty much as we expected. Like, so we have these kind of, they're almost like little hot box chambers we can use that give them cannabis vape the same way that, you know, someone would drop a vape pen. And so we put them in there for like 15 minutes. So they get pretty overtly intoxicated on cannabis vapor. And then we just give them access to food and see what happens. And the ones that smoked cannabis went to town. They ate probably 3 to 4 times the amount of food the other rats did. We tried a few tricks to see if, you know, could we stop it? You know, we pre-satiated them, gave them unlimited access to sugar pellets. So they stuffed their faces, got really full. You give them placebo, they do nothing. They're full. They're like, I'm done, man. You get them cannabis vapor though, and they go right back at it as if they haven't eaten, and they ate basically the same amount. They'll work to get access to it. Doesn't seem to be like food type specific. We really thought this was going to be like, oh, you'd like carbs. And I kind of joke the Homer Simpson food, like you'd want things that are like high in carbs and fat and tasty, but didn't seem to matter what we gave the rats. They really enjoyed everything equally and they didn't actually have any preferences.
1: Okay. We could just make like hotboxing rat jokes, like saying that it's cheese and chong or something, but yeah. So there's actually something profoundly interesting underneath this all. There are people who are kind of never hungry. And if rats who aren't hungry, or presumably they're not because they're full, get a little bit of THC and then they want to eat, could this be like a potential cure for appetite loss, eating disorders? Like, what can we say in a big way from a study like this?
0: Well, we've kind of known for a while that we could harness this maybe therapeutically. It's just not been done in the most effective manner. I mean, the earlier studies were, you know, way back in the 80s in San Francisco. There were physicians during the AIDS epidemic that, you know, a lot of AIDS patients were undergoing what we call wasting syndrome or cachexia, where they'd stop eating. And it was, you know, part of the disease course that would kind of really not be good in terms of the decline. And so physicians realized they could use cannabis in a lot of those patients and it would stimulate appetite and they'd eat more and it would make them a little bit healthier and more able to fight with the disease. And so that was kind of some of the earlier indications that maybe you could harness this. Again, in the context of like chemotherapy, for example, for cancer, which we know is a profound nauseant. It makes people super sick. They don't want to eat. They don't enjoy food. They just feel nauseous. And cannabis is one of the few things that can actually reduce nausea. So it had been already kind of used somewhat medically in the context of regulating chemotherapy-induced nausea. But we're thinking now, actually, it might also be really good at stimulating appetite and trying to get people to eat in those conditions. So those are kind of the two that we had like thought with a very obvious ones. And then the other one that's a bit more speculative, but also potentially interesting, is the idea of using it in the context of eating disorders like anorexia, where we know there's issues that people have with food, whether it's kind of appetite related or anxiety related. There's certainly some potential for cannabis to hit both of those angles. And it's been kind of tossed around as an idea for some time, but I think now that we're really starting to understand the mechanisms by which cannabis can trigger food intake and drive appetite, maybe we have a bit more of grounds to push that forward.
1: Now, is the cannabis increasing the appetite like fundamentally, or is it tricking the brain into thinking someone's hungry, or are those two things the same thing? I'm just treating them as separate.
0: No, I mean, that's a valid question. They're hard to disentangle. It seems to probably do both to some degree. I mean, what we were able to disentangle in our study is really that what we think is happening is we go through a process called reward devaluation. Like, rewarding aspects of food are a big part of making us want to eat it. And the way I always explain it to people is, I'm like, you know, if you haven't eaten for a day and you're just starving and someone pulls out like a pizza, that pizza has so much rewarding value behind it. Like the smell, the taste, the sight, everything, you just kind of drool. You're like, oh, I want to eat it. And that first piece tastes so good. But you eat like 4 of those slices, and by the time you hit the 5th, it's just like greasy, nasty. You don't have that drive anymore.
1: Yeah.
0: And so that process of the way that we view the food and the way that we value it in our brain is actually a normative process by which, as we get full when we're eating, that our brain turns off our feeding behavior. And what cannabis seems to do is it prevents that kind of degradation of reward. So we say that it prevents reward devaluation. And as a consequence,

0: it just maintains food having a very high reward salience. And so as a consequence of that, that fifth piece of pizza like doesn't look nasty anymore. It looks just as good as the first one did. And so you kind of keep eating. So a lot of this seems to be reward based in the context of driving food intake, because it's just like, wow, that seems delicious.
1: I'm hearing that cannabis can be potentially useful in cancer patients, people with eating disorders, people with any kind of suppressed appetite. I'm hearing that you did it in rats. I think we've met our educational burden for this show to make, you know, this interview informative. So now I got to ask the stupid question. What do rats act like when they're stoned compared to rats that aren't stoned? Like, is it hilarious? Is it as funny as I think it would be?
0: I think it depends on what you, like I said, it's kind of the transparent chamber, like a little hot box, basically, that we have set up. It's sealed so that the vapor goes in and, you know, they're in there for an exposed amount of time. They, by the end of the session, they're pretty chill. They're just kind of hanging out on the side of the cage. Their eyes are kind of droopy. They're just like, whatever. I mean, as soon as you pick them up and get them moving, they're happy to get around and do stuff. But if, the same way, if I guess someone, you could say someone who gets high lies around on the couch, but all of a sudden someone comes to the door, they might jump up and get up and be normal again, but you let them on their own.
1: Dave's not home. I'm sorry. I couldn't help myself.
0: Yeah. Otherwise they're just going to chill. And so I feel like a lot of it is they just look really chill. It's actually kind of funny.
1: Is there a big lesson in kind of the brain and neuroscience here that our sense of hunger might be more, I don't know, negotiable than we thought? I know that GLP-1 drugs, we're not necessarily talking about those, but those can kind of suppress appetite by tricking the brain into thinking it's full. Cannabis sort of doing the opposite. Hunger seems to be really a function of the brain, isn't it?
0: Yeah, and that's actually kind of funny, because the follow-up study we're just finishing right now is trying to understand with like GLP-1s, how does that work with cannabis? Like, I have a bet with a colleague of mine that we're running the study on as to which drug will win. Will Ozempic win, and will it suppress the appetite, or will cannabis win and override the Ozempic and make them have the munchies still? So, jury's out on that, but we'll know soon enough. But yeah, I mean, it is just a very interesting thing to think about the way that we kind of play with brain chemistry in a manner to try and gauge hunger and what we can do with that in therapeutic senses.
1: Well, Matt, it's been a joy having you on the show. Thanks for sharing your study with me and talking about stoned rats.
0: Thanks so much for having me.
1: Matt Hill is a neuroscientist at the University of Calgary. That's a wrap on our program. Thank you for tuning in. We'll be back tomorrow, because this is not the last show. At least it's not the last show. Should we have picked another name? We'll catch you then.
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17: This is Global News. I'm Jacob New. Officials in both Canada and the United States have confirmed that the Gordie Howe International Bridge connecting Ontario to Michigan will open on July 27th.
18: U.S. President Donald Trump said in his Truth Social post that he was able to cut a better deal for the United States. Trump said that the original deal was unacceptable to him, but praised the new one as great and fair. The news comes after a planned ribbon-cutting ceremony in June was delayed, as the Trump administration looked to renegotiate a long-standing agreement between Canada and the U.S. Canada's infrastructure minister also confirmed that Canada and Michigan have agreed to open the bridge with the support of the United States government. Diana Mussina, The Canadian Press.
17: In British Columbia, crews are battling two out-of-control fires in close proximity with each other in the province's Fraser Valley. The Brunswick Creek and Ainslie Creek fires continue to threaten communities on both sides of the Fraser River, including the town of Boston Bar. They have now spread across roughly 19,000 hectares of land in total. Officials say cooler temperatures and changing winds this weekend are helping firefighters keep the flames at bay for now. The portion of the Trans-Canada Highway running through the area has also been reopened. Officials say around 150 residents are without their homes after a fire gutted an apartment building in New Westminster, BC, and trapped multiple residents on balconies.
19: The city of New Westminster says the fire started at around 1:30 p.m. local time at 905 4th Avenue on Friday in an apartment building with 42 units. The city says firefighters used ladders to rescue multiple residents who were trapped on their balconies while others were evacuated from inside the building. BC Emergency Health Services says it provided emergency medical care to four people at the scene and took three people to hospital. The city says firefighters brought the blaze under control at around 2:30 a.m. on Saturday, though crews remain on scene to extinguish hotspots. The city says a nearby apartment building was also evacuated as a precaution and that all residents are accounted for. David Augustine, The Canadian Press.
17: And ground has already been broken on Meta's $13 billion data center located in Alberta's heartland, but people living close by feel like they were not informed of the project or what its potential impacts could be. Global's Gates Guarin reports.
20: Leo Morawski has called this patch of Sturgeon County home for 14 years. When he heard of the new AI data center project being built 15 kilometers away, he admits he had mixed feelings.
21: I would have at least expected to have a minimum of 4 to 5 open house forums to discuss what the project entails.
20: Morawski says he's glad the province is diversifying its economy, but is not pleased with the process being non-transparent for those living in the area.
21: You have to tell your ratepayers what's going in their backyard. You can't just ignore the fact and hope that they're going to, you know, live with it and be happy about it. That's not what it's about.
20: Sturgeon County Mayor Alana Hnatchew's office hearing from people about the project. She says there was an opportunity for consultation when data centers were added to the land use bylaw a few years ago.
0: We had a public hearing for that. We had no one attend.
20: The land the center is being built on was already designated for heavy industrial use. She adds the county does have the authority to stop work orders if companies aren't complying with the conditions of their permits. The premier took to the airwaves to address the issue.
1: I think what's happened is everyone's gone on Twitter and looked at the worst case scenarios that are happening in other jurisdictions. And guess what? So have we. We did the same thing for the last 2 years, and we wanted to make sure that we weren't going to end up with the same problems.
20: For Murawski, he hopes both the county and province do a better job of communicating with people going forward.
21: This isn't a point of trying to stop the progress or the project. This is just a case of why weren't we informed.
20: Gates Gorin, Global News.
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22: 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Well, at least the best ones for you. 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
23: Bullets zip past as bombs rain down. A young doctor is pinned down along with stretcher bearers, and their destination seems as far away as the moon. They're headed to an aid station to treat wounded men clinging to life. And with that in mind, the doctor musters up all of his courage and jumps into action. He runs into the chaos as the world explodes around him. But then, as he reaches down to open the door, everything goes white. His senses overwhelm as he hears nothing and everything all at once. When his world comes back into focus, he feels his arm on fire. And as he looks down, his mind races to understand what just happened. Metal has pierced his flesh. He's wounded, but not dead. So he opens the door and steps inside the aid station to finish the job he was there to do. Save lives. It's something he would go on to do on a much grander scale. I'm Craig Baird, and this is Canadian History X. This month, I'm sharing stories of the individuals who made the list of the greatest Canadians back in 2004. And in this episode, we look at one of our country's most famous doctors. This is the story of Frederick Banting. Frederick Banting was born in a small farmhouse near Alliston, Ontario, on November 14, 1891. He was the youngest of six children for William Banting and Margaret Grant, and his childhood was spent on the family farm where hard work and practicality was the norm. Frederick was a shy child. His siblings were older, and some by more than a few years, so he started school at 7 years old but didn't excel. He was often bullied and struggled with spelling, so he preferred to spend his time on the farm. However, as he progressed, he did well in physics and chemistry, even if he had to repeat English, and narrowly passed Latin but failed French. No one thought that he would ever become one of the most famous Canadians in history. His principal said, "We would not have picked him for one on whom fame would settle." He definitely wasn't a prodigy. but he was persistent and Frederick managed to graduate high school in July 1910 and then had to decide what his future would be. His brothers were farmers, his sister was living in Paris, where she was learning to paint. But Frederick was the youngest and trying to figure out what to do, so he enrolled in a general arts program at Victoria College in Toronto, where he struggled.
2: And he spends that summer out west, family farm, relatives, and when you read in his memoir, he talks about he's literally sitting on the riverbank and says, no, this isn't my calling.
23: That's Grant Maltman, the curator at Banting House, and he said that the trip changed his life forever because when Frederick returned, he made one crucial change. He switched to medicine and went from a failing student to an excellent one. He'd finally found his footing, but then the war came. Like so many young men of his generation, the First World War interrupted everything. On August 16, 1914, the same day that Canada declared war on Germany, he tried to enlist but was denied on account of his poor eyesight. But remember, Frederick was nothing if not persistent and undeterred. He attempted to enlist again in October, and he was once again denied. Time passed, and by 1915, the reality of the war dawned on the Allied nations. The need for the men on the front lines far outweighed the supply, and requirements for enlistment loosened. Frederick attempted to join once more, and this time he was accepted. Now, the Allies may have needed troops, but Frederick had something else they wanted, medical training. But he didn't go overseas right away. Instead, he spent his fourth year of medical school focused on clinical work at Toronto General Hospital, and his first operation was draining a soldier's abscess. His fifth and final year was condensed down to 5 months, and on December 9, 1916, Frederick Banting graduated with a Bachelor of Medicine. The next day, he reported for military duty. He was quickly promoted to lieutenant and shipped out from Halifax on March 26, 1917. When he arrived in England, he was posted to the Granville Special Hospital in Kent, and for the next 13 months, he assisted Clarence L. Starr, the chief surgeon of Toronto's Hospital for Sick Children, back home. Then, he was transferred to France in June 1918, where he would be much closer to the action. And for the first time, the war wasn't a distant, abstract thought. Everyday soldiers were brought in who had been shredded by machine gun fire or nearly torn apart by artillery. Every shift meant a bleeding and dying man would be in front of him on the operating table. Frederick would tend to and dress the wounded for hours and days on end at an aid post near the front lines, and danger was ever present. During one battle in 1918, a German soldier ran into his aid post where a patient saved him by shooting the German at the door. Each passing day brought the battle closer and closer to him, until one day it arrived with a bang. In late September 1918, Frederick was caring for the wounded in a German military hospital the Canadians had taken over after the Battle of Canal du Nord. That's when Grant Maltman, the curator of the Banting Museum, said Frederick's war came to an end.
2: Towards the end of the day, a surgeon at one of those frontline aid stations was killed. And so he takes his stretcher bearers to that station and they get pinned down. And Banting makes a run for the station. And when he arrives, it basically gets to the door. Another artillery shell explodes. A piece of shrapnel catches in the right arm.
23: Major L.C. Palmer, Frederick's commanding officer, ordered him evacuated to be treated, but he defied the order and helped triage patients for the next 17 hours. Grant said the defiance made Palmer livid.
2: Gives him a pretty good dressing down. You know, Banting tries to defend his position. There's no officers. They're a lot of non-commissioned officers here. We're going to be fine. And personally walks him to the field ambulance. And when he sits him down in the front seat, Banting basically blacks out.
23: Palmer may have been mad, but he also respected the heroic effort and recommended Frederick be decorated for his bravery, and a few months later, he was awarded the Military Cross. By then, he was in a hospital bed, healing, and he wrote to his mother and said, "My dearest mother, this letter will be short left hand. I was slightly wounded yesterday in the right forearm. Had operation last night and shrapnel removed from between bones. I feel pretty good, only tired. I just had a big, hot, lovely dinner. Everyone is as kind as can be now. Please don't worry. I'm the luckiest boy in France." He returned to Canada in 1919 and immediately completed his surgical training in Toronto. That same year, he took an internship at the Hospital for Sick Children. Established in 1875 by Elizabeth McMaster, the hospital has always been a leader in pediatric care. In 1908, it was the first place in Toronto with a milk pasteurization facility, and decades later, researchers invented the infant cereal Pablum to combat infant malnutrition. While Banting desperately wanted to work at the hospital, he was unable to get a spot on staff and left in 1920. With no clear path or major success in Toronto, he moved to London, Ontario to set up his own medical practice. He didn't take over from an established doctor, and his office was in his home, away from high traffic areas. He didn't even have his first patient for 28 days after he opened. Grant said, simply put, business was slow.
2: Can't see the name in the front window because there's this beautiful silver maple out front. And the only other way to advertise is put your name in the phone book. And unfortunately, the phone book was printed in April, and he doesn't move here until June.
23: To make extra money, he began teaching orthopedics and anthropology at the University of Western Ontario. Despite the lectures, his debts started to pile up. Little did he know, he was about to change the future of medicine with just one lecture. But before we get to Frederick's discovery, let's go back about 3,500 years ago, give or take a century, to an unknown doctor writing the Ebers Papyrus. This 20 meters long scroll contains 842 formulas and remedies for various conditions and injuries. Do you want to cure a migraine? Take a clay effigy of a crocodile, stuff the mouth with herbs, and then bind it to your head with a linen strip inscribed with the names of Egyptian gods. Maybe this was effective. Maybe not. I'm a historian, not a doctor. But the papyrus is important for another reason. It contains the earliest written record of diabetes. The papyrus details a treatment for a person urinating too much or if their urine has a sweet taste to it. Both are common symptoms of diabetes. For those symptoms, it's recommended you measure a glass filled with pond water, mixed with elderberry, fibers of a plant, fresh milk, and green dates. Another option was a rectal injection of olive oil, honey, beer, sea salt, and fruit seeds. Please note, Canadian History X does not recommend nor endorse trying either of these methods.
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27: Let's jump ahead a few thousand years to the 19th century. By now, diabetes was being treated through bloodletting and opium. Some doctors even recommended that patients eat as much as possible to make up for the loss of nutrients through urinating. They also encouraged extra large amounts of sugar. And as you can imagine, this led to many early deaths. By the end of the century, doctors realized that fasting provided some success in controlling the symptoms of diabetes. Patients were then given a sugar-free, low-carb diet. This starvation diet developed by Frederick Madison Allen could extend the life of diabetics, but there was still no real treatment. And by the 1910s, research showed that the cause of diabetes seemed to be localized to the pancreas. German doctor George Ludwig Julzea experimented with pancreatic extracts to treat diabetes, but had limited success due to side effects and the inability to purify the extracts. And after the First World War, other doctors were making headway, but only one would make the discovery. And that would happen during a sleepless night in 1920. In October 1920, Frederick Banting was asked to give a talk of the pancreas at the University of Western Ontario. He was preparing for the lecture when he came across an article written by American doctor Moses Barron. Barron described an autopsy of a patient who had a pancreatic stone obstructing the pancreatic duct. This left most of the islet cells, which produce, store, and release insulin, intact. In type 1 diabetes, these cells are destroyed, preventing insulin production. And at 2 a.m. on October 31st, 1920, Frederick Banting was trying to sleep when he had an epiphany. He realized that intact islets would be recovered if most of the pancreas was gone. In that moment, he wrote on a piece of paper his hypothesis. Ligate pancreatic ducts of dog. Keep dogs alive. Telecini degenerative leaving islets. Try to isolate the internal secretion of those and relieve glycosuria. Grant says that note includes one of Frederick's biggest weaknesses and the reason he struggled in school.
2: One of the words he spells incorrectly? Diabetes. The terrible speller. But we could read the entire hypothesis. And as one physician said, let's cut him some slack. Look at that penmanship.
27: The following morning, Frederick Banting spoke with F.R. Miller, the professor of physiology at the University of Western Ontario. Miller advised him to go to the University of Toronto. And in the spring of 1921, Frederick met with J.R.R. McLeod, the professor of physiology at the University of Toronto, to present his research and gain support. And although McLeod was skeptical, he saw promise, so on May 17, 1921, Frederick Banting began his research, and McLeod would oversee the project. He also arranged for two undergraduates, Charles Best and Clark Noble, to assist, but Frederick only needed one, so he chose his assistant with a flip of a coin. Charles Best won, allegedly. Best says the coin flip never happened, while Banting said it did. But Frederick Banting could not have chosen a better assistant. By July 30th, 1921, the two men were able to isolate an extract from the islet cells of a dog and then injected them into a diabetic one. The results showed in a reduction in blood sugar by 40% in just an hour. And that impressed J.R.R. McLeod so much that he moved them to a better lab and gave them more dogs. Grant said the men had been working nonstop from May to July, and the pressure was getting to them.
2: They have some struggles. I think both, it's pretty well known, both Banting and Best suffered a bit of depression, especially during this period.
27: The biggest time suck was waiting for weeks to extract insulin from the dogs. So Frederick suggested getting insulin from the pancreas of a calf fetus. They turned to calves from the William Davies Slaughterhouse in Toronto and discovered that the extracts were just as good as those that came from dogs. They kept working, and they successfully extracted insulin from an adult cow in December 1921. The focus of their research then changed the purification of the insulin, and biochemist James Collip was brought onto the team. And within a month, Frederick and the team had done something that would change medicine forever. Leonard Thompson was a 13-year-old boy from the Beaches neighborhood of Toronto who had been diagnosed with type 1 diabetes. He was being treated at the hospital for sick children. And like others at the time, he had been placed on a starvation diet in the hopes of controlling the disease and extending his life. Enter in Frederick Banting. On January 11, 1922, Leonard Thompson was given the first dose of insulin derived from Frederick's work. Unfortunately, there were still impurities, and Leonard developed a severe allergic reaction. And for the next 12 days, Frederick's team worked day and night to purify the solution. But it wasn't until January 23rd that Leonard was given a new injection. This time, there were no side effects, and the medical team proceeded with daily injections over the course of 2 weeks. Leonard's health improved immensely, and he would go on to live until he was 26 years old when he died of pneumonia.
10: Leonard Thompson, 13 years old, diabetes mellitus, 65 pounds.
11: Starve the child to let them live. The treatment's as cruel as the disease. It's a death sentence.
12: Dr. Banting.
13: This could be it.
14: He's the first to receive this trial.
13: But will it save him?
15: It's not pure enough.
18: So we try again. And again. And again.
19: Before the discovery of insulin, diabetes was a death sentence. Banting, Best, Collip, and McLeod's breakthrough has saved millions of lives. Leonard Thompson's was the first.
27: Now, before Frederick's invention, children with type 1 diabetes typically lived only a few months to a maximum of 2 years after diagnosis. It was often referred to as a death sentence because children with rapid onset diabetes usually died within a year, with many succumbing to diabetic ketoacidosis. The next child to be treated was 12-year-old Elizabeth Hughes, the daughter of U.S. Secretary of State Charles Evan Hughes. Elizabeth became the first American patient to receive insulin. And because she had been on a starvation diet, she weighed only 45 pounds when she received the injection. But very quickly, she was well enough to gain weight and return to Washington by October 1922. She went on to live until she was 73, and by 1981, she had received 42,000 injections of insulin.
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27: Meanwhile, in 1922, in only a few months, Frederick's team had discovered the first real treatment for diabetes, and it would save the lives of millions. Now, this invention was worth a fortune, but the team was reluctant to patent the process for insulin because it violated medical ethics. But Frederick realized that if they didn't patent it, their research would be hijacked by a third party, and safe distribution could be compromised in the pursuit of the almighty dollar. The team sent a letter to the University of Toronto that stated, "The patent would not be used for any other purpose than to prevent the taking out of a patent by other persons. When the details of the method of preparation are published, anyone would be free to prepare the extract, but no one could secure a profitable monopoly." On January 15, 1923, the patent was assigned to the University of Toronto Board of Governors for the token cost of $1. Now, it's often repeated online that when Frederick Banting sold the patent, he stated publicly that he did so because of the discovery belonging to the world. That's great sentiment, but Grant says it probably didn't happen.
2: No one can find in print where he actually said it or date it, but it's become one of those popular myths, much like the Nobel Prize. I mean, it's a great story, very similar to the Banting and Best went from one end of the room giving insulin to all these patients in the ward. And by the time they got to the last patient, the first patient is up and going. Another great story.
27: With the patent being public, so came the accolades. In August 1923, Frederick graced the cover of Time magazine, the first Canadian to ever have the honor. 2 months later, on October 26, 1923, news came that Frederick Banting and J.R.R. McLeod had won the Nobel Prize. At only 31 years old, Frederick became not only the youngest recipient of the Nobel Prize in Physiology or Medicine, but also the first Canadian to receive a Nobel Prize. Lester B. Pearson would be the next Canadian to win one when he received the Nobel Peace Prize in 1957. And Frederick split the winnings with his assistant Charles Best because he felt he always believed in the project. In his mind, McLeod had been skeptical until he'd been able to extract insulin, while Best had been by his side from the beginning. McLeod split his prize money with James Collip. But many felt the prize should have gone to Best, and in fact, in 1972, the Nobel Committee publicly stated that omitting Best from the prize was a mistake. Meanwhile, back in 1923, by the end of October, just 3 years from that sleepless night that started it all, Frederick Banting was at a banquet being held in his honor at the University of Toronto. Discovering insulin defined the rest of his life. That same year, he was appointed to the new Banting and Best Chair of Medical Research at the University of Toronto, and the Government of Canada also provided him with $7,500 a year lifetime annuity to continue his work. 76,000 people watched him give a speech at the opening day of the Canadian National Expedition, where he thanked his colleagues in the federal and provincial government for funding his work. And Banting's proud parents were in the audience, and when asked if she was proud of her son, his mother said, "Not proud. Thankful." The following year, he received 5 honorary degrees and married Marion Robertson. The couple remained together for 8 years and had 1 child, William. Frederick Banting was the most famous doctor in Canada and quite possibly the world. And with that came pressure. Could he cure more diseases? In a year, he had developed a treatment for diabetes, so what else could he do? Maybe he could cure even cancer. Those around him saw him struggle with fame. and he much preferred being a small-town doctor because the pressure on him was immense. Frederick turned his focus to cancer research. He then studied the substance secreted by honeybees, royal jelly, to help revive victims from drowning, but this too amounted to nothing. Frustrated with where things were and the constant pressures, he turned back to something he had loved as a child, painting. He longed to have time on his hands and to fill his days with painting. When he was younger, his first paintings were done on the back of the cardboard for shirts that were packed by the cleaners. When he returned to painting, his favorite subjects were the beautiful rural landscapes of Ontario. Those amateur paintings brought him into the orbit of the Group of Seven. Frederick became close friends with A.Y. Jackson and Lauren Harris, who appreciated his works. In the summer of 1927, Frederick joined Jackson on a trip to the Arctic. Grant said the trip broadened his artistic landscape.
2: And Eureka, see that growth from, you know, that pre-Group of Seven period to painting with Jackson for 13 years. Casson, you know, he knew how to draw. Jackson, he was getting so much better with his use of colors. Imagine what he could have done if he actually had time to paint, because often he has the nation's business and so doesn't get to go out on these big trips to keep with his craft.
27: It also opened his eyes to what was happening in Canada's north. Traveling along the Slave River and Mackenzie River on the Hudson's Bay Company paddle wheeler SS distributor, he discovered that the passengers and crew were unknowingly spreading influenza. The disease quickly swept through the indigenous settlements, decimating populations. And once he returned home, he spoke with a Toronto Star reporter about the trip on the condition that statements about the Hudson's Bay Company remain off the record. The reporter ignored the agreement. The article quoted Frederick saying that the fur trade heavily favored the Hudson's Bay Company, who bought $100,000 worth of fox skins, but only paid the indigenous $5,000 in goods. The fur trade commissioner of the Hudson's Bay Company called his remarks false and slanderous. He may have been angry that an off-the-record comment made it on the record, but he also refused to back down from the statements once it was published. In its subsequent report to the Canadian government, he said that infant mortality in the Arctic was high because mothers were undernourished before giving birth. He put the blame squarely on the Hudson's Bay Company. The company had a policy of providing wheat-rich foods, tea, tobacco, and biscuits to the Inuit that did not provide enough nourishment. Frederick said the Inuit hunters became trappers and depended on the Hudson's Bay Company. And while his statements may have ruffled some feathers, it led to some changes by the HBC in the Arctic, and the advice was eventually appreciated by the company, and he even received a Christmas card from the Hudson's Bay Company governor. 3 years later, Frederick married a second time. This time he wed Henrietta Ball, a gifted doctor in 1937. She'd actually attended the University of Toronto's Banting Institute and earned a master's in medical research the same year they got married. When the Second World War erupted the following year, Frederick focused on pilots blacking out because of high G forces, and he worked with Wilbur Franks to develop a G suit to help pilots remain conscious, and all flight suits used today are actually based off the original prototypes developed by Banting and Franks. Grant said many departments sought his advice because of its experience with innovation.
2: And then when the war comes, you know, General McNaughton, head of the National Research Council, basically told him, "You're joining the NRC and you'll be head of these two committees, aviation medicine and medical research."
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27: narrated in the style of a hinterland's Who's Who, a fictional animal found throughout Canada and the eastern United States, is shown foraging for the crumbs of peanut butter toast in a kitchen, escaping from a house cat, and making a nest from lost mittens to go to sleep. In just a few minutes, the tiny semi-aquatic mammal, originally native to sub-Saharan Africa, stole the hearts of the nation and became a pop culture phenomenon. Over 20 years later, that little river horse we all fell in love with made its triumphant return, and a new generation was introduced to its charm. The North American house hippo was first introduced in May of 1999 by Concerned Children's Advertisers, the Canadian nonprofit organization based in Toronto, which was founded in 1990. It produced over 30 public service announcements covering topics such as drug abuse, conformity, self-esteem, and bullying, with the goal of reaching children between the ages of 8 and 12.

0: or footage of it taken in the wild. The vignettes ended with a message for viewers to contact the Canadian Wildlife Service for additional information. The wildlife videos first started airing in 1963 and continued into the 70s and 80s. Of course, by 1999, they served as inspiration for none other than the house hippo.
1: It's nighttime in a kitchen just like yours. All is quiet. Or is it? The North American house hippo is found throughout Canada and the eastern United States. House hippos are very timid creatures and are rarely seen. But they will defend their territory if provoked. They come out at night to search for food, water, and materials for their nests. The favorite foods of the house hippo are chips, raisins, and the crumbs from peanut butter on toast. They build their nests in bedroom closets using lost mittens, dryer lint, and bits of string. The nests have to be very soft and warm. House hippos sleep about 16 hours a day.
2: That looked really real, but you knew it couldn't be true, didn't you? That's why it's good to think about what you're watching on TV and ask questions, kind of like you just did. A message from Concerned Children's Advertisers.
0: In the ad by the Concerned Children's Advertisers, the house hippo is described as being found across Canada and in parts of the eastern United States, as the cute little hippo is seen snuggling into dryer lint for a nap in a typical Canadian home. Tom Roberts were working on the project when he said, "How about a tiny animal that lives in your house?" because he had a son at the time and thought it might be kind of magical. The hippo was just the funniest animal they could think of, and yet somehow the most plausible. To them, a giraffe or moose just seems too fake somehow. So how did they make a 3,500-pound animal from Africa into a pocket-sized chip-eating cat-scaring wonder of our time? To get the look just right, the team at Spin was adamant that real images of real hippos be used. So the hippos and the PSA were taken from stock footage compiled from a number of suppliers. Spin executive producer Lisa Batke said it was somewhat difficult to amass enough usable footage for the just over a minute spot because at the time there wasn't a lot of footage of hippos on land. Each of the hippos featured in the spot were of different colors as well, some brown, some gray, some even appeared to be a shade of blue. But they were all composited to match one so that it looked like it was just one hippopotamus being used in the spot. Another concern was lighting. Much of the usable footage collected from suppliers was of hippos in daylight. So compositing was done to make the hippos shadier and darker, because as we all know, house hippos only come out at night. All the interior shots were shot in a Toronto home, and there are instances where the hippo interacts with objects in the house, including nudging a piece of crumpled paper with its nose. And towards the end of the spot, the house hippo retires for the evening, wading into a nest in the closet. And as it walks to its nest, the nest moves under the hippo's weight. Spin's creative director on the spot, Rob Jones, said that to achieve this, the crew set up a little rig of some wires to pull on the nest to make it look like the hippo was rustling it. They then had to sync that up to make it look like the hippo was nestling down into it, and it took quite a bit of time to get all the sizing right. Every detail was taken into consideration to make the hippo as believable as possible, and that effort had a surprising effect on the PSA's target audience. When the house hippo first appeared on screens across Canada, many of the young children who saw the commercial actually believed the house hippo was real, and those who knew they weren't wished they were. Before long, its fate as a Canadian icon was sealed. But that's something that surprised writer Dempsey. She said it was shocking because the spot didn't receive a ton of attention at the time, it didn't win industry accolades, and it didn't make us famous. It's only now that the kids who saw the ad are online and in advertising that we're getting the impact of it. It was a labor of love to get it made for almost nothing, and we loved it personally, but we had no idea it would be so beloved. MediaSmart is a Canadian nonprofit organization based in Ottawa that focuses on digital and media literacy programs and resources. Their executive director, Anne Hill, tried to explain the obsession with the house hippo as a combination of nostalgia and our obsession with cute, small things. In an interview, she said, "Why hippos? Why do we have a fondness for hippos? There's something about them that's cute. It's the

0: idea of taking this giant, enormous creature and turning it into something really cute and small. It's just lighthearted and fun and uniquely Canadian. It is a wonderful way to communicate a serious message. Then, 20 years after the house hippo first appeared, it returned.
1: 20 years ago, a little friend of ours got a lot of attention from Canadians. The idea of a tiny hippo that could actually be living in our homes got us talking about how easy it is to be fooled by what we see. Today, the internet is full of things that look just as real. 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
0: Our favorite little hippo appeared to remind us that we all have a responsibility to make sure something's true before we share it online. The house hippo is officially entrenched as a piece of Canadiana, and it's such an important part of our childhood and youth that Facebook groups unrelated to the campaigns have been created that show people finding their house hippo and putting up pictures of a small hippo ornament or toy, sometimes bedazzled, in various places in their home. The house hippo has also inspired TikToks and even has a page on Urban Dictionary. Not to mention, there's a band called House Hippo that honors the animal that we all loved and all hoped was real enough to find in our homes. You can even buy handmade house hippos, house hippo art prints, t-shirts, and much more. In fact, I have a house hippo t-shirt that says Save the House Hippo, and I love it.
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16: This is Global News. I'm Jacob New. Officials in both Canada and the United States have confirmed that the Gordie Howe International Bridge connecting Ontario to Michigan will open on July 27th.
17: U.S. President Donald Trump said in his Truth Social post that he was able to cut a better deal for the United States. Trump said that the original deal was unacceptable to him, but praised the new one as great and fair. The news comes after a planned ribbon-cutting ceremony in June was delayed, as the Trump administration looked to renegotiate a long-standing agreement between Canada and the U.S. Canada's infrastructure minister also confirmed that Canada and Michigan have agreed to open the bridge with the support of the United States government. Diana Mussina, The Canadian Press.
16: In British Columbia, crews are battling two out-of-control fires in close proximity with each other in the province's Fraser Valley. The Brunswick Creek and Ainslie Creek fires continue to threaten communities on both sides of the Fraser River, including the town of Boston Bar. They have now spread across roughly 19,000 hectares of land in total. Officials say cooler temperatures and changing winds this weekend are helping firefighters keep the flames at bay for now. The portion of the Trans-Canada Highway running through the area has also been reopened. Officials say around 150 residents are without their homes after a fire gutted an apartment building in New Westminster, BC, and trapped multiple residents on balconies.
18: The city of New Westminster says the fire started at around 1:30 p.m. local time at 905 4th Avenue on Friday in an apartment building with 42 units. The city says firefighters used ladders to rescue multiple residents who were trapped on their balconies while others were evacuated from inside the building. BC Emergency Health Services says it provided emergency medical care to four people at the scene and took three people to hospital. The city says firefighters brought the blaze under control at around 2:30 a.m. on Saturday, though crews remain on scene to extinguish hotspots. The city says a nearby apartment building was also evacuated as a precaution and that all residents are accounted for. David Augustine, The Canadian Press.
16: And ground has already been broken on Meta's $13 billion data center located in Alberta's heartland, but people living close by feel like they were not informed of the project or what its potential impacts could be. Global's Gates Guarin reports.
19: Leo Morawski has called this patch of Sturgeon County home for 14 years. When he heard of the new AI data center project being built 15 kilometers away, he admits he had mixed feelings.
20: I would have at least expected to have a minimum of 4 to 5 open house forums to discuss what the project entails.
19: Morawski says he's glad the province is diversifying its economy, but is not pleased with the process being non-transparent for those living in the area.
20: You have to tell your ratepayers what's going in their backyard. You can't just ignore the fact and hope that they're going to, you know, live with it and be happy about it. That's not what it's about.
19: Sturgeon County Mayor Alana Hnatiu's office hearing from people about the project. She says there was an opportunity for consultation when data centers were added to the land use bylaw a few years ago.
21: We had a public hearing for that. We had no one attend.
19: The land the center is being built on was already designated for heavy industrial use. She adds the county does have the authority to stop work orders if companies aren't complying with the conditions of their permits. The premier took to the airwaves to address the issue.
1: I think what's happened is everyone's gone on Twitter and looked at the worst case scenarios that are happening in other jurisdictions. And guess what? So have we. We did the same thing for the last 2 years, and we wanted to make sure that we weren't going to end up with the same problems.
19: For Murawski, he hopes both the county and province do a better job of communicating with people going forward.
20: This isn't a point of trying to stop the progress or the project. This is just a case of why weren't we informed.
19: Gates Gorin, Global News.
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22: For decades, it was the most exclusive address in America. Behind towering gates and lush gardens, celebrities, politicians, and socialites gathered for legendary parties that seemed to last until dawn. But when the guests went home and the camera stopped rolling, those who lived inside the mansion claimed they weren't alone, including the 3 women who were chit-chatting in one of the bedrooms. They had just come home from a long road trip and were unwinding and catching up. The TV is on in the background. Wine and conversation are flowing, and a new puppy is curled up at the foot of the bed, tired from a long day of traveling. It's a picture of safety and comfort. Until...
23: obviously, they saw something, and they were like, I don't know what I saw, but there was something standing there. And I'm like, there was a woman, but I recognized who this woman was, because I had been to the mansion a few years prior. They brought me out to test replacement, and I stayed there for like 2-3 nights. And while I was there, I met this woman. She was one of Hef's social secretaries. And when I did come back a couple of years later, she wasn't there anymore. And I found out that she passed away from cancer. And the woman standing in my doorway, I am confident was her.
22: I'm Nadine Bailey, and this is Haunted Canada. Today, I'm joined by Bridget Marquardt. She's an actress, model, and host of the Ghost Bunny podcast. She's also known for her role in the reality TV series, The Girls Next Door, in which she co-starred with Holly Madison and Kendra Wilkinson. Bridget is here today to help us explore the stories, legends, and paranormal claims surrounding one of the most infamous mansions in the world. This is Behind the Gates, The Ghosts of the Playboy Mansion. Long before it became synonymous with celebrity parties, Playboy bunnies, and Hollywood excess, the Playboy Mansion began as a private estate in one of Los Angeles' most exclusive neighborhoods. Before that, it was home to the Tongva people, who were also known as the Gabrielino, the original inhabitants of the Los Angeles Basin, whose civilization stretches across what is now Los Angeles, Orange, and Riverside counties. The Tongva people were forced into the Spanish compounds, which stripped them of their culture as they were used as unpaid captive labor to build and maintain the Spanish Empire's agricultural and economic base. They were robbed of their lands and devastated by famine and disease. The official settlement of Los Angeles began in 1781 by 44 Spanish settlers led by California Governor Felipe de Neve. Following Mexican independence, control shifted from Spanish rule until the Mexican-American War. That's when the U.S. gained California in 1848, and Los Angeles was officially incorporated as an American city 2 years later. The completion of the Southern Pacific and Santa Fe Railroads connected Los Angeles to the rest of the county, sparking massive migration and real estate booms. That was only fueled by the discovery of major oil reserves beneath the city, which triggered another massive influx of wealth and population. To help the city grow, the Los Angeles Aqueduct opened. Piping water from the Owens Valley to the city was constructed in 1913, which allowed LA to sustain its explosive growth and annex neighboring municipalities. Then came the movies. By the 1920s, Hollywood turned a stretch of sleepy orange groves into the entertainment capital of the world. The mansion that would become synonymous with Hugh Hefner and his Playboy empire was built in 1927 in the affluent Humbly Hills district. Designed by renowned architect Arthur R. Kelly, the 29-room residence was commissioned for Arthur Letts Jr., the son of department store magnate Arthur Letts. His father came from humble beginnings. He had been born in Holdenby, Northamptonshire, England, and immigrated to Toronto, Canada in 1882 before marrying Florence Phillip on August 25, 1886. The couple had three children, Florence Edna, Gladys, and Arthur Letts Jr. By the early 1890s, the family had made its way to Seattle before finally settling in Los Angeles in 1896. With a $5,000 loan and a sharp eye for retail, he took over a bankrupt store at 4th and Broadway and built a department store empire that would make him a fortune. He became one of the city's most powerful businessmen and envisioned creating an exclusive residential community on the west side of Los Angeles. That development would become Humbly Hills, a neighborhood whose name was inspired by Holdenby, England, the family's ancestral home. The neighborhood would eventually become one of the most exclusive enclaves in America, alongside nearby Beverly Hills and Bel Air, otherwise known as the Platinum Triangle. When Arthur Letts Sr. died in 1923, his son inherited both wealth and responsibility. Along with his brother-in-law, Harold Jans, Arthur Jr. helped continue the family's ambitious real estate projects, including the development of Westwood and Humbly Hills. But he was determined to make his mark, and to do that, he picked out one of the best parcels of land. It overlooked the Los Angeles Country Club, with sweeping views across a rapidly growing city. In 1927, Letts hired prominent architect Arthur R. Kelly, who was becoming known for designing grand homes throughout Southern California's elite neighborhoods. He specialized in Spanish colonial revival and Tudor revival homes, and was so prolific he designed approximately 500 homes and buildings in the Los Angeles area, including the Christie Hotel in 1922. Today, it's known as the Church of Scientology Information Center, but when it was first erected, the 8-story building at 6724 West Hollywood Boulevard was considered Hollywood's first skyscraper. For Letts, the architect created an English Tudor and Gothic Revival manor inspired by old English country estates to reflect the family's roots and to recreate European aristocratic lifestyles. The completed residence sat on more than 5 acres and contained nearly 22,000 square feet of living space. It featured 29 rooms, soaring ceilings, oak-paneled interiors, carved stone fireplaces, leaded glass windows, hidden passageways, and a dramatic great hall that resembled something from a medieval manor house. Visitors would enter through massive wooden doors beneath steeply pitched roofs and decorative stonework. The grounds were as impressive as the house itself. They were carefully landscaped gardens surrounding the residence, creating the feeling of a secluded country estate despite being only minutes from downtown Los Angeles. Mature trees, winding pathways, fountains, terraces, and expansive lawns reinforce the illusion that visitors had stepped into an English manor, while the estate's elevated position overlooking the Los Angeles Country Club made it one of the premier properties in Homely Hills. The house was originally known as the Charing Cross Estate, and for 30 years it was a private home of Arthur Letts Jr. and his family. During that time, it symbolized the aspirations of Los Angeles's emerging elite. Old world architecture, vast grounds, and a sense of permanence in a city that was still relatively young. In 1959, Art Jr. passed away, and the property changed hands. Louis Stanham, whose inventions ranged from instruments for oil exploration to measuring devices used to keep spacecrafts on course, purchased the property for $1 million. The home remained in his hands until 1971, when Hugh Hefner acquired the mansion.
0: We've got a whole lot more in store, and we'll be back right after these on the Curious Cast Podcast Spotlight.
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0: 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Well, now we've expanded the show to a new two-hour format. So every single week on the show, you'll get two featured episodes, two different podcasts, to turn you on to maybe some of your new favorites. 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
22: By then, he was already one of the most recognizable publishers in America. Playboy magazine had become a cultural phenomenon, and Hefner wanted a West Coast headquarters that reflected the brand's growing influence in entertainment, celebrity culture, and Hollywood. Playboy Enterprises purchased the Homely Hills estate for approximately $1.1 million. At the time, the property was already more than 40 years old, so Hefner immediately began transforming the traditional English manor into something uniquely his own. Swimming pools, waterfalls, a tennis complex, elaborate gardens, an aviary, exotic animals, and the now famous grotto became defining features of the estate. What had been the private home of the Letts family evolved into a sprawling entertainment venue unlike anything else in Los Angeles. And by the mid-70s, the mansion became both Hef's residence and the public face of the Playboy empire, where he hosted everyone from Frank Sinatra, Quentin Tarantino, and Paris Hilton. The Halloween parties were stuff of legends. So were the Friday night movie screenings, the Sunday brunches, and the New Year's Eve celebrations. The mansion experienced a cultural revival in the early 2000s through the reality television series The Girls Next Door. The show introduced millions of viewers to life inside the estate and focused on Hefner's relationships with Holly Madison, Bridget Marquardt, and Kenner Wilkinson. For a generation of viewers, including myself, the series transformed the mansion from a distant Hollywood legend into a familiar television setting. But unlike many alleged haunted mansions, the Playboy Mansion was never widely known as a ghost story destination. That was until Bridget moved in 2002.
23: I tell people that I think I was sort of born spooky because from a very young age, I really loved ghost stories, scary movies. And then when I was 12, I was doing a little bit of babysitting and I made my first little bit of money and I bought myself a Ouija board. My great grandfather, he had recently passed away. And so we were trying, I was playing with my cousin, my little brother was sitting there. But then I was like accusing my cousin of moving it. She was accusing me of moving it. And then we just got bored and put it away. But then I started getting things happening and it was really scary. My parents still live in the same house, but my mom threw away the Ouija board. But it was one of those things, and I do not know how this happens, but I've heard this story so many times from people. My mom threw it away and we lived out in the country. So she threw it in like a dumpster that was still on the property. It was in my closet again. And she was mad at me that she thought I went and got it out and I did not. And I swore off Ouija boards after that because I thought like this was a very negative experience. And I thought that it was because of the Ouija board that it happened. But yeah, my first experience with my great-grandfather too, it was kind of scary. I came, like I said, we lived out in the country, kind of 7.5 acres, really nothing. You could see the neighbor's house, but it's not close or anything. And when I got home from school, I'd be the first one home and I'd be home alone. I remember coming in and plopping down at the coffee table, turning the TV on. And we always come in through the back door. We always use the back door. And I heard the back door fly open. And I was like, oh, that's weird. I must have not closed it tight, obviously, you know? So I got up and I went into the laundry room to the back door and it was wide open, grabbed it, shut it, didn't think of it, went and sat back down. And a few minutes later, I heard it fly open again. And I thought, that's weird. There must be something wrong with the door, right? Like the knob isn't connecting. So I go back in there, wide open. I also kind of stepped outside just to kind of look around, like nobody's out here like messing with me or something, right? No, I shut the door and I'm like jiggling it. Like, is it not latching or something? No, it's tight. That's just weird. I must not have shut it tight. I go sit back down at the coffee table and a few minutes later, I hear it open again. And this time, like my blood ran cold. I was like, okay, somebody's out there. Somebody's doing this. And I'm out there alone in the country, you know, and I'm like 12. I got up and I was like slowly walked back into the laundry room and I went out on the little balcony out there and I like looked around, nothing. I grabbed the door really quick. I shut it and I locked it this time. And then as I turned to walk out down the hall, I saw my great grandfather standing there having nightmares. I felt like I was being watched a lot of the time. And my family didn't really know anything about ghosts. That was like a whole weird world to them. That's on TV. Like, I don't know what you mean. Half the family thought that I needed to see a psychiatrist. And the other half thought I needed to see the priest or the pastor at our church. And so we did both. My grandma took me to a therapist or psychiatrist or whatever she was. And she did give me, I don't feel like she kind of really understood what was going on either, but she did give me one good piece of advice. And the pastor did too. The pastor came over to our house and he listened to my stories. I don't think he believed me, but he did give another really good piece of advice. His advice was for me to keep a diary of what was going on and log it. And then the therapist, she told me that I should go to my great-grandfather's grave and ask him to make it stop because I didn't really think it was him. At first I did, it looked like him, but then I was thinking it was too scary. And he was like this nice, jolly old man. Like, and she said, even if it's not him, he might be able to do something from the other side to make it stop. So I went to his grave and I talked to him about making it stop. And eventually it did, but this went on for like a couple of years. Very strange things. And it was, like I said, it was really scary. But instead of pushing me away from the paranormal, it made me really interested. And it also made me kind of on a mission to prove that these things happen and you don't have to be crazy and it's not necessarily demonic or negative. Anytime we would stay somewhere, I would like, haunted or not, if I just thought it was haunted, I would be like my little camera in my pajamas. I always had to do it at midnight, stay up till midnight and like walk around and try and capture something or experience something. While I was at the mansion, like I put together my paranormal kit and I got my EMF meters and my dowsing rods and like started my little kit back then in like 2005.
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22: That's the same year The Girls Next Door premiered on the E! Cable Network, and Bridget quickly became one of the show's three central stars. Her on-screen personality was noticeably different from the others. By the time Bridget arrived, the mansion was already a living institution. Hugh Hefner had been there for decades, but Bridget wasn't interested only in the parties or celebrity guests. She became fascinated with the history of the house.
23: So there's an OG ghost story at the mansion. The mansion was originally built by Arthur Letts Jr. and his wife. And there are a lot of Mrs. Letts's. So there was Arthur Letts's wife, but he was married like three times. And so when somebody says that something tragic happened to Mrs. Letts, I'm not really sure which Mrs. Letts they're talking about. But the rumor is that Mrs. Letts jumped or fell or was pushed from the balcony right outside of my room onto the marble floor and died. Now, there is a playmate from the 80s that used to date Hef who said that she made that story up just to scare away other girls. I don't know. I did a lot of research while I was there. I went down to like the Hall of Records and I was looking up death certificates on the Letts family. I was looking up, I went to the library and was doing all kinds of research on it. I told Hef I was going to write a book on the haunted Playboy Mansion. And so I have this whole like stack of paperwork that all this stuff. I didn't find any indication that anyone passed away in the house like that.
22: There are no famous murders attached to the property, no central legends of tragic apparitions, and no long-standing folklore dating back to its construction in 1927. But the mansion does have a connection to old Hollywood, and while that was interesting, to Bridget, it was nothing compared to the history of tunnels beneath the property, the hidden rooms, the stories. She developed friendships with longtime staff members who shared their stories with her because she often asked questions about the property's past.
23: I had never heard any ghost stories or anything like that, but when you're there, you definitely, there's a vibe. So I had suspicions, but nothing concrete or anything. And one day I was sitting on the floor with Holly and we were scrapbooking. We were in my room and we had the TV on, just background noise type thing. And the remote was sitting on the middle of my bed, but we are not near my bed. We're on the floor. And she was like, you know, I just don't really believe in that kind of thing. I wish that I would get some sort of sign. And all of a sudden the TV went like to full volume. Like we were like, ah, and we couldn't find the, we're like, where's the remote? Where's the remote? And then I saw it was sitting in the middle of my bed. And I was like, oh my God. And then I turned the TV down. I was like, I think that was a sign for you.
22: Holly Madison and Bridget were close friends and housemates at the Playboy Mansion during the 2000s. They also appeared together on The Girls Next Door, and Holly later became a best-selling author known for sharing her experiences behind the scenes of the Playboy Empire.
23: Well, she just thought that was really weird, but for some reason she still didn't like jump to believing, even though she had a ghost story. She has a really good one where she was down in the gym, which is actually in the basement of the mansion, and she was brand new, so she didn't really know like all the, there's like some, I hesitate to say this anymore because people are so freaked out about tunnels under the mansion, but there were like secret passageways in the mansion, and one of them went from, it went down into the gym, basically. Like, you would pass all of the laundry area and the staff lockers and things like that, and then it would end up in the gym. Or you could go around through the pool and down the spiral staircase into the gym. So she didn't really know all of those little passageways and stuff, and she was working out one day, and a female came out of like where the bathrooms are. She had like a towel around her neck, and she went and passed by. There's like the room, the gym is like one big room, but it's kind of two separate rooms all combined, sort of, you know, but there, it was a separate area. And so the girl walked past where Holly could see anymore and never came back out. And Holly's like, oh, that's weird. That must, there must be like another passageway that I don't know about over there. So when she got off of the treadmill, she walked over there and she was looking around and she found the little buzzer that opens. It's a mirror. It looks like it's just a mirror, but she buzzed it and it opened. And she was like, oh my God, there is a passage. But then she looked in there and it was just a dead end closet. There was no out. So where did that girl go?
22: Holly and Bridget never found out who the woman was or what happened to her. But it wasn't the last time they encountered something they couldn't explain while at the mansion.
23: Carlina was one of the butlers, and a lot of times if we were gone, like we would bring our dogs downstairs and they could roam just free downstairs, and the butlers would like take them out, all of them out to like go for a walk or whatever. But they would just kind of keep an eye on them, and at least they were around people or whatever. And Holly's dogs were downstairs, and she had one Pomeranian named Panda that was just a very friendly dog. Like she just wanted to be where the people were no matter what. So if everybody was in the butler's pantry, that's where Panda would be. And so one day they couldn't find Panda, which is very weird. So then they got worried. Oh God, did she get let out and she's outside? And they were looking everywhere for her and they couldn't find her. And then they went into that library and she was sitting by herself on the couch and just looked all like, they said just all like pieced out. Like somebody was just like petting her or like cuddling with her or something. She was just sitting there by herself, very out of character for that dog. But they were relieved to find her. But there was something about that that made Carlina, who didn't really have like a lot of ghost stories or anything like that, feel like there was something slightly paranormal about that. Because when I was asking everybody, like when I was writing my book about it, and I was interviewing everybody about it, she was like, I don't know if it's paranormal, but there's something that didn't feel right about it to me. That she was in there by herself.
22: While she was at the mansion, Bridget made sure to record every unexplained experience. She wrote every story she heard like she did when she was a child, because strange things kept happening.
23: I would have other things with my TV too. Like before the ghost hunting shows were on, there used to be like on Travel Channel, like World's Most Haunted This or That or whatever. And I used to watch those like all the time. And then all of a sudden it would like switch. I would look up and it would be like the basketball game or something. And I'm like, okay, I know I didn't put on the basketball game. How did that turn to that? Or like the news would suddenly be on or something. And it was just wasn't stuff that I was watching at that time. So I went up, we had upstairs in the attic, we had a whole video department. He actually had people that worked upstairs that had all these different VCRs and TVs, and he would record stuff for Hef. And I thought, well, maybe the audio video department upstairs can control my TV, and maybe they accidentally change my channel or they accidentally turn up the volume or whatever. So I went up and talked to John, really sweet guy that works up there. I was like, do you guys have access to my TV at all? And he's like, what do you mean? And I was like, are you guys like able to control it at all from up here? He's like, no, how would we be able to do that? I was like, I don't know. But like I thought maybe because sometimes it changes channels or the volume goes up. So I was like, nope, sorry. We don't have any access to your TV down there. So it wasn't him. Wasn't him doing it.
22: Bridget never did find out who or what was changing the volume and channel on her TV. But it wasn't the only experience she had in the house. She also described feeling uneasy in certain areas of the property, particularly in the game house.
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30: From the outside, it resembles a rustic Swiss chalet, but when you step inside, you're transported somewhere between 1950s American Roadhouse and a carnival midway frozen in time. The walls are plastered with vintage movie posters, neon signs, and Playboy memorabilia buzzing in electric blues and pinks. At the center of the room, you'll find a full-size pool table with a foosball table nearby, and the walls are lined with a variety of vintage arcade games, pinball machines, and an antique chrome jukebox. Bridget has said she felt uneasy there, and she wasn't the only one.
23: The housekeeping really did not like the game house. Like they said, the games would just start up on their own. The doors would slam while they were in there. So they wouldn't clean the guest or the game house by themselves. They always had to have like somebody from security come in there and stand with them while they were doing that. Barbie Benton told me about some ghost stories that happened in my room too, before I was even there.
30: Barbie Benton was a model, actress, and singer who became famous through Playboy and her relationship with Hugh Hefner. She was considered to be

0: became a recurring legend. The mansion's celebrity status amplified these accounts far beyond what might have occurred. But it doesn't mean people didn't experience something.
1: Cooper, which is Hef's son, he took over after Hef was like had some health issues, I think, towards the end. And he had a meeting in the library. And the library is in the main house. And there's a couple of ways to get into the library. You can go in through like the living room or media room and into the library, or there's a door that is on the outside, like in the circle where everybody parks, where you can just walk right in through the library. So there's two ways to get in. And when somebody's having a meeting like that, they'll set it up with like waters and a cookie plate and like so the butlers get it all ready for the meeting. And both doors were closed. And also security waits outside just in case. You never know, you know, if people are going to get weird. So there's always like a security person that's sitting there waiting. And Brian was waiting. He was the manager waiting for the meeting to get over because there was buffet dinner and a movie that night. And he needed to clean that up and get the media room ready for the movie that night. He didn't want to do that while there's a meeting going on. So he was waiting. This meeting's still going on. He's tapping his toes. Like, then finally he calls down to security and goes, did Cooper leave and I just missed it? And they're like, yeah, he's off the property. And Brian's like, okay, well, the doors are still closed. That's weird. Usually they leave it open indicating the meeting's over. So he goes over to the door and tries to open it and it's locked. So then he goes around to the outside and tries to open it and it's locked. And there's no way that the doors can be locked from the inside if nobody's in there. So he was like, called again. He was like, there's no way. Like, Cooper must still be in there. Like, that he's off the property. They log everybody in and on, like, on and off the property. He's like, he's off the property. And so he had to have security come with like the wad of keys to like manually open that door. And there was nobody in there. He called security to come with to manually open the door with the keys. And by the time security got there, the door was open.
0: As I mentioned earlier, Bridget wrote down these stories like the priest had encouraged her to do when she was being haunted by her great-grandfather. It's how she can recall them with such great detail, including what she believes was her most significant paranormal experience. The most significant unexplained experience of Bridget's life at the Playboy Mansion happened after a long road trip.
1: I had gone to North Carolina to visit my brother, and on the way home, we stopped in Georgia and I picked up my dog. I had been waiting for my dog. I didn't want them to like ship her or anything like that. I wanted to like pick her up and bring her home myself. So just this little tiny puppy, Winnie. I brought her home that day, and I had at the end of my bed, I had like a little pin set up for her. I had like everything she needed in there, her little toys, her food, her water, pee pee pad, little bed, all her stuff. And it was a long day for all of us. So she was pooped and laying on the floor. My sister was sitting on the bed next to me, and my friend Stacy was at the end of the bed. And the TV was on, and Stacy and I were having a glass of wine and we're chit-chatting about this trip, just visiting my brother and stuff. And my sister was miserable because she came with me and we'd had a long day and she wanted to go to bed. And Stacy and I are like gabbing and have no interest in going to bed. And so she's trying to ignore us, but she's sitting right there. And in my room, over here is the door to like go out to the rest of the mansion. And over on this side of the room, there's another door and it leads into my closet area and then into the bathroom. And there's no exit. There's only one door to get into the room. And so we're sitting there talking and all of a sudden there is a woman standing there and we all three saw it. And I gasped and said, and looked, because I saw it out of my peripheral, and I turned and looked. And when I turned to look fully, it was gone. And both my sister and Stacy had reactions. My sister started crying and was like, what's happening? And then my friend Stacy, she just like put her hands over her eyes and she was like, oh my God, don't tell me, don't tell me, don't tell me, don't tell me, because she's a big scaredy cat. And I was like, did you guys just see that? Obviously, they saw something. And they were like, I don't know what I saw, but there was something standing there. And I'm like, there was a

0: woman, but I recognized who this woman was because I had been to the mansion a few years prior to actually living there to test for Playmate. They brought me out to test for Playmate and I stayed there for like 2-3 nights. And while I was there, I met this woman. She was one of Hef's social secretaries and she kind of oversaw like the pets and the girls. And we stayed up kind of late one night chit-chatting in the dining room and there was a party going on outside and one of the Playmates came in and was complaining about the guy she was with being a real jerk. And she was like giving her words of wisdom and, you know, just letting her vent and everything. And I thought, this is such a cool place, like to have that kind of female camaraderie and people there for you like that. And this woman was just so nice and we stayed up all night talking. And then when I left and she was like, I have a good feeling about you. I think you're going to be, I know I'm going to see you again. And when I did come back a couple of years later, she wasn't there anymore.
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15: This is Global News. I'm Jacob New. Breaking news, Toronto police say two people are dead and four injured after a shooting near the Salsa on St. Clair Festival. Police say shots were fired just after 8:10 p.m. local Saturday near St. Clair Avenue West and Arlington Avenue. Six people were found with gunshot wounds, two pronounced dead at the scene. Salsa on St. Clair is held annually in Midtown Toronto to celebrate Latin culture, food, and music. Police say a suspect is not in custody. Mounties in Vanderhoof, B.C. say a man is facing a murder charge after a vehicle incident left another man dead.
16: Police were called to the 1500 block of Loop Road at around 1 p.m. local time Thursday, where officers found a 38-year-old man dead. A suspect was arrested soon afterward. Now, following an investigation, RCMP charged a 39-year-old Vanderhoof man with second-degree murder on Friday. Police say the victim and accused did know each other. Investigators are now asking anyone who may have dash cam or surveillance video from the area at the time of the incident to contact police. David Augustine, The Canadian Press.
15: A veteran pilot killed fighting a Northwest Territories wildfire is being remembered as an expert in his field who kept a cool head under stress.
17: Buffalo Airways says Robert McLeod made significant contributions to aerial firefighting across the country in a career that spanned more than 25 years. The company's Facebook post says McLeod was a Buffalo Airways bird dog captain for the past three seasons, where he worked with territorial and provincial wildfire agencies. McLeod and two firefighters on board a Turbo Commander 690 were killed when it crashed near Fort Simpson west of Yellowknife on June 24th while it was providing tactical support for a water bomber. Saskatchewan is grounding three wildfire planes of the same model, saying it's conducting a full review out of an abundance of caution. Don Mitchell, The Canadian Press.
15: Transport Canada has appointed an observer to oversee the investigation into a train derailment near Quebec. The derailment sent 49 rail cars off the track near a residential area, but no one was injured and no hazardous materials spilled. Rail safety inspectors are monitoring CN Rail's response, including compliance with safety rules and speed limits. Trains are now moving through the area at about 15 kilometers per hour after CN rebuilt the track and track bed. More than 300 deer at Marineland are under investigation by the Canadian Food Inspection Agency amid allegations about improper removals from the closed park. Sources say Marineland's Niagara Falls property is up for sale, with a deal requiring all animals to be moved before closing. The park still has deer, belugas, and dolphins on site, while other land animals, such as bears, have already been relocated. Some deer had reportedly been promised to people, including a Northern Ontario antler jewelry business, raising concerns about where the animals are going. And stateside, Maine's Democratic Party plans to hold a convention later this month to name a candidate for Senate to replace Graham Plattner. This past week, Plattner ended his campaign, which had been dogged by sexual misconduct and other allegations against him. Here's ABC's Jay O'Brien.
18: By law, Democrats have just about 2 weeks to fill Plattner's place on the ballot. At least seven candidates have already thrown their hats in the ring. And now the Democrats here in this state say that they will have a convention on July 25th to pick Plattner's replacement. Some of those hopefuls are already campaigning. Dr. Nirav Shah, who ran Maine's CDC during the COVID pandemic, pitching himself to take on Maine Senator Susan Collins, who Democrats view as a vulnerable Republican this year. Jake O'Brien, ABC News, Maine.
15: From the Global News Desk, I'm Jacob New.

0: I like the place. 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
2: Welcome back to the program. I used to work in music. As far as like on air, like at the radio station, and I'd always have to wait for the post when it came from a music perspective. Producer Ganesh is playing this song and I'm thinking to myself, boy, he's back to me and I still gotta wait 10 seconds before that music hits the post. So anyways, the old habits die hard. One habit that you might have at work is talking politics. I'm curious, do you know the people that you work around? If you still go into the office, do you know who the Liberals are? Do you know who the Conservatives are? Do you know who votes for the NDP? David Cooper of The Last Show with David Cooper had a really interesting conversation the other night with Ruben Hurst, who's a management professional, and they got into this conversation. Now, Ruben is actually from south of the border, so in the conversation that I'm going to play for you, he's going to be talking about Democrats and Republicans, but I thought it was really interesting of how do you keep politics out of the workplace, or can you? Here's David with the conversation.
3: So does politics inject itself into the workplace, even though most people don't want it to? That's what we're going to try to answer here with Ruben Hurst, a management professor at the University of Maryland who has studied this. Ruben, welcome to the show.
4: Thank you, David. I'm really excited to be here.
3: So do most people think they have workplaces where nobody talks about politics and everyone gets along harmoniously? Is that kind of the assumption of what most workplaces look like?
4: Yeah, I think there's kind of this norm that politics, like religion or like other subjects, are just things that you kind of leave out of work because it gets in the way of doing what you're there to do, right? Which is, I don't know, earn money, make products, do whatever it is that your business is doing. But I think what we've seen over the last couple of decades, especially in the United States, is that politics have sort of seeped into corners of public life where they currently were, right? So there's evidence that people sort of where they choose to live, who they date, who they choose as a college roommate. And what our paper is sort of showing is that, well, actually, it also seems to shape where people choose to work. And sort of directly to your question, it seems unlikely that that would be the case if politics were, in fact, kind of not featuring in work life.
3: Is it enough to just not talk about it? Because even if everyone agrees to this unspoken rule, I'm not going to talk about which candidate I like or which party I like or how much I hate about the other party. Are there like tons of subtle indicators at work that like show what political camp you're a member of? I assume there are. How you dress, how you talk, the things you talk about, right?
4: Yes. Yeah. And that means that it is sort of become almost impossible to perfectly hide one's political identity. I think historically, again, it may have been easier, but especially as you've worked with someone over years, the opportunities for something to slip, right, for that kind of veil to fall and that revelation to be made increases. There's a paper I really like that shows that sort of after, I think it was Obama at one point said that he really liked lasagna, that lasagna was his favorite food. The Republicans started saying they hated lasagna.
3: Oh boy.
4: And so like,
3: so at work, if you bought into that and you were in a part where people had, you were living in a place where there were a lot of opinions, if you just said to your coworker, I had lasagna last night.
4: Exactly.
3: All of a sudden you're in it.
4: You're in the company cafeteria and all of a sudden lasagna becomes a talking point, a political talking point. And this is what I mean by the sort of the fact that politics has sort of infiltrated all these corners of life means that it's impossible to ignore. That said, I mean, we don't actually measure this exactly in our paper. I think there is an open question about sort of how deliberately people seek to keep politics out. But the evidence, this sort of that we show in this paper, that there is kind of significant levels of political segregation suggests that people sort of don't really tolerate sort of working alongside those that are politically active. It's like we show that this sorting is much larger for people that are politically active, people that vote, people that make political donations, right? And so there seems to be a large population of workers for whom it is very maybe too uncomfortable to be around someone who you know sort of feels very differently about political issues than you do.
3: Now, okay, if I sort of accept that workplaces can become segregated, which is a word we usually associate with like race, gender, class,
4: yes,
3: whatever, but
4: yep.
3: if we in a political sense, what does that end up looking like? And how do you even test how politically segregated a workplace is for your research?
4: Yeah, that's a great question. And sort of represents basically all my waking hours for the last 3 or 4 years. So
3: and we're going to boil it down to 10 minutes on the radio.
4: That's right. it'll sound very trivial as I explain it here, but has in fact been a saga of blood, sweat, and tears. But the sort of the two things that made this possible. So the first is that voter registrations in the United States are public. So each state keeps a record of who is registered to vote. In 30 states, that includes an explicit list of a registered partisanship. Getting sort of that data from each state is very difficult, but there's a data provider now that sort of gets all that data, cleans it, standardizes it, and sells it. And so that's where we get kind of people's public records of people's political sort of partisanship. And the second piece of data, which is more novel that has become available, is companies have begun basically taking LinkedIn profiles, standardizing them, cleaning them, and then selling that data en masse. So what we did is basically bought these two data sources. And then the real hard part then is how do you find sort of merging them, right? Finding workers and connecting them to their voter files. And again, this
3: is a little nerdy, but I'm glad you're explaining it. Okay. So basically the data is online, the short of it, but how do you correlate it all? And
4: yeah. And so that, I mean, the nitty gritty is buried in the appendix of our papers, and I won't go into too much detail, but we use a combination of what's called probabilistic matching, where we sort of say like, okay, based on someone's name, someone's gender, someone's geography, sort of geography of residence, how sort of confident are we that these two people are the same person matching across data sets? And so that's how we kind of first did it, our first cut of matching. And then we've been able to use these more advanced kind of large language models that it's more of a black box, but uses kind of information about different labor markets, people's names, and is able to do this kind of AI black magic to find these matches. And so we're still doing this. We're able to capture about 45 million U.S. workers, which is about 20% of workers in the United States, which is a lot.
3: Yeah. And how do you know whether they're like off in their own camps at work? Is it based on their connections on LinkedIn?
4: Yeah, great. No, great question. So the way that we do it is very straightforward. After doing this, we have a huge data set, right? We have 45 million workers. We know where they work, and we know whether they're a Democrat, a Republican, or an independent. There's a side note here where for independents, there's a lot of research showing that independents, people that call themselves independents, are very often actually partisans, and there's methods to kind of code which way they probably actually are in practice. So we do some of that. Leave that aside for a second. But then simply what we do is we say, okay, let's, for every single person in our data set, let's calculate the share of people that work at the same company and in the same geographic area that are their same partisanship or equivalently that are sort of not their partisanship. And that's basically the crux of the analysis is like, okay, if there was no political sorting, we would expect Democrats and Republicans to have the same share of coworkers that are Democrats and Republicans. And what we find is not that, right? We find that compared to Democrats, Republicans work in places in which the share of coworkers that are also Republicans is 11 percentage points higher, which I know it's like takes a second, like think through that sentence and parse that, but that's kind of the punchline finding from the paper.
2: All right, that was Reuben Hirsch with David Cooper, the last show with David Cooper. I thought it was a really interesting conversation just because, you know what, I hadn't put much merit into it, but I mean, I joke with my colleagues all the time, but I don't ask them who they vote for and don't bring up their politicking. I mean, there's certain people that you just kind of know, but yeah, it doesn't come up. What is it, the old things that you don't talk about? You don't talk about religion, you don't talk about politics or how much somebody's getting paid. I don't know. It was really interesting because with the world that it is today, you would think it would be easier to see what kind of person they vote for based on their persona because it's so polarizing. You can tell the liberals from the conservatives or the NDP, could you? I don't know. I just never thought about it, but it was an engaging conversation with Reuben Hirsch and David Cooper of The Last Show. Okay, we're going to take a very quick break here. When we come back, unemployment has fallen to 6.5%. That according to new fresh data from StatsCan, which we'll get into on the other side of the break. But there's always a but to the data. Even though the unemployment has fallen, the numbers for students getting jobs remains hard. Why are students having such a tough time cracking into a job market right now that apparently has jobs, bountiful amounts of jobs for everybody in this country? I'm going to talk with Stacey Yanchuk-Oleski. She's the CEO of Money Mentor. She's standing by in a couple of moments' time. We'll get into her thoughts into why the numbers are trending in the right way, but yet students aren't benefiting from it. We'll talk about that next.
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1: Welcome back to the program. How can a lower unemployment rate still leave households feeling financially squeezed? That is a question that I had a chance to ask Stacey Yanchak-Oleski. She's the CEO of Money Mentor. She's a very frequent media commentator. So when we play this audio, you're probably going to recognize the voice. But it's interesting because StatsCan came out with this new number that says that unemployment is down to just 6.5%. I shouldn't say just, but it's at a number that, of course, Canadians are saying, okay, well, that's good, but, and I'll get into the but with Stacey here as I said, listen, I started the conversation by asking her, maybe I'm being dramatic here, but to me, 6.5 isn't a good number. Here's what she had to say.
2: I don't think you're being dramatic, right? I mean, 18,000 jobs added to the market. I mean, that's good, but it's not that much, right? You know, that's a marginal increase. You know, I'm glad to see that employment has gone up, but that makes sense. It's summer, you know, and that's where summer jobs come in. But I still think, you know, we've got households that are struggling financially, irrespective of these numbers.
1: We did get some job growth in June, according to the numbers, but is that enough to calm people down, or are there still some bad signs that you see out there?
2: You know what? I think, you know, I'm always appreciating when there's more jobs added to the market, and I think we should continue that trend, but I don't think that this is time to get excited. You know, there are a lot of households that are struggling because even if the job market, you know, keeps increasing, if your household does not increase its revenue, right, you're no better off because the job market has increased.
1: Stacey, why does employment income not always translate into financial security? This is a question that we ask in the Fay household. I'm curious to get your thoughts on that.
2: Well, I mean, there's a couple of reasons, right? I mean, if your household income hasn't gone up, even if the numbers have gone up, the employment numbers have gone up, then nothing's changed on your revenue, right? So nothing's changed on your affordability as well. A bag of apples is still $9. And Rob, as you know, this doesn't come with caramel. It's just a bag of apples, right? Mm-hmm. And so it's pushing Canadians to the edges of their budget.
1: What should Canadians consider when it comes to credit? Because that some would consider that a part of their monthly cash flow, but there's some dangers there.
2: Absolutely. And you know what? Credit is neither good nor bad. It just is, right? It makes it good or bad on how I use it in my life. And so, you know, of course, we want to encourage people to use credit wisely. You know, pay off your credit card every month if you can. If you can't, you know, try and get your payment paid off in 3 months. And if you're struggling, get help sooner rather than later. The challenge that we find with Canadians is that we wait too long for financial help because we're embarrassed and worse, we're ashamed of it. I can tell you, Rob, I've been in this industry for nearly 20 years, and I've seen all sides, you know, come in, irrespective of income, that have struggled with money, right? We're just not taught how to do this. But if you get help sooner rather than later, then you're left with more options versus just insolvency.
1: Stacey Yanchak-Oleski is the CEO of Money Mentors. I'd be curious to know what you would say to somebody who's maybe still in school or just out of school. There's that younger generation that's still trying to wrap their head around what money looks like and how it can work for them. Is there something that you would say to somebody who's not quite established but is looking to lay out a pretty good game plan, if you will?
2: Absolutely. I would give three pieces of advice. Get to know your money and get to know who you are with your money. Developing a really solid relationship with your money puts you in the driver's seat versus, you know, the car chasing you and nipping at your heels. You know, learn how to budget. You know, budgets are boring, but what boring gives you is an exciting life, right? Because when your finances are stable, you can go live the life you want. You can go have adventure. If your finances are unstable, it gets harder. And you know what? Say, you know, David Chilton, you know, the wealthy barber, was right. You know, grab 10% off of every single paycheck right from the beginning and start, you know, saving it, putting it in savings. It will make a huge difference when you're 65 or 70 or whenever.
1: I love it. Boring equals exciting. Stacey, I'm going to, if there's one nugget I'm taking with me, that's the one. Stacey, I know you're on the road, so thank you for your time this morning, and let's talk again soon.
2: Absolutely, Rob. Have a great day.
1: All right. That was an interview I had earlier this week with CEO of Money Mentor, Stacey Yanchak-Oleski, and she brings up a lot of engaging conversation points. One that I had as I was driving home after that interview, it was a little bit later on in the day, and I think it's a fair question. If immigration in this country has come down, and if we've supposedly created more jobs, as you've heard, 18,000, then why are students still having such a hard time finding work? Again, I think it's a fair question. Short answer is probably that the job market for young people isn't just about the total number of jobs. It's about the right jobs. and whether employers are actually hiring these quote-unquote entry-level workers. And I think that's where a lot of the pressure is coming from. Because students, obviously not competing for the senior roles, they're looking for summer gigs, part-time work. You know, they want to work in retail or, hospitality. And those all-important first jobs that help build resume. And right now, those jobs are getting harder to find. So part of the problem, and I can speak about this as a former employer myself, employers in 2026 are being more cautious because when the economy feels uncertain, the last thing you do is add to cost. I mean, if anything, they might ask current staff to do more instead of bringing in new people. So that means there's actually fewer summer roles. And these kids want that experience. And they don't care if it's entry level. So even when the overall economy looks like it's adding jobs, younger workers, and this is what I see, the devil's in the details, younger workers can still get squeezed out. And there's also, and I say this as a guy that is a teacher out at a university here in the West Coast, there is a big mismatch between what students are studying and where the openings are. So Canada might have jobs in healthcare or, you know, skilled trades, but a lot of these students aren't graduating straight into those fields. Again, many of these people looking for jobs in retail and food service where they can make some tips. And those sectors are all bogged down. They're crowded and they're slow to hire. So what you end up with is one part of the labor market saying we need workers, while another part is saying we can't get hired. And that is a mismatch problem in all of the different cities in this country. It's not just a headcount problem. And then, if I can speak openly here for a second, there's the experience thing. And this is the trap that young people keep running into. They need the experience to get the job, but they need the job to get the experience. Employers who used to hire students with just basic training now want somebody who can hit the ground running. And that makes it, it must be impossible for this younger generation. It makes it harder for students trying to land that first or second role. But it also means that the first rung on the ladder is missing. And once that happens, everything feels harder after that. And don't even get me started on the cost of living. Students aren't just job hunting for pocket money anymore. Many are trying to cover off rent, food, transit, tuition, add a little debt to that. So that puts more pressure on them to find work quickly. And when they do find something, it may be part-time or temporary or something that's not even in their field. So even when they are working, they might feel like they're still falling behind. So how do you fix it? Don't bring me your problem. Bring me your solution, I used to hear. You start by treating youth employment like it's a real policy issue. You ever notice that politicians don't really touch on this one? It's not just a seasonal headache. So that means that there has to be more paid internships, wage subsidies for employers who do actually go out and hire students. And I don't know where they went, but there used to be co-op opportunities all over the place, and I just don't see them anymore. If every posting in this day and age demands, 2 years minimum of experience, then we're really shutting the door before young people can even get in. And honestly, if we want students to become stronger workers later, we have to let them start somewhere now. And again, like I said right at the beginning of the segment, first job isn't just a paycheck. Think about all the things you got from your first job. Confidence, responsibility, but you got your foot into the labor market. And when that first step disappears, I think it's bad for the whole system. So yeah, even with a few less newcomers into this country and more jobs on paper, students in this country right now are still having a real rough time. Because again, the real issue here isn't just job creation, it's job accessibility. And it's the quality of the jobs that we're providing to our kids and whether the people trying to start out have any real way in. I'd love for you to weigh in. Great segue. rob.fay@chorusent.com. That's where you can find me on my email. Or if you want to just do it because you're on socials like I am, hit me up at Rob Fay, which is R-O-B, F as in Frank, A-I. All right, we'll take a break here. When we come back, we got to get into this greasy relationship between Apple and OpenAI. Apple has filed a blockbuster lawsuit. They did so just this past Friday, accusing OpenAI of stealing its trade secrets at every level. We'll get into that lover's quarrel next. I'm Rob Fay, back with more after this.
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11: Global News, I'm Jacob New. Two people are dead and multiple injured following a shooting at a busy street festival in Toronto, with police actively searching for a suspect. Toronto police were called to the Salsa on St. Clair Festival just after 8 p.m. local. Deputy Chief Frank Barreto says police are doing everything they can to figure out exactly what happened and bring those responsible for the shooting to justice.
12: There's about three crime scenes, so areas that have been cordoned off and for that will be more carefully examined than essentially the generality of St. Clair. As to the number of suspects outstanding, I don't have that information available to share as yet. We'll certainly share that as the investigation unfolds.
11: Police confirmed two firearms have been recovered, but no arrests have been made. Traffic is flowing again on Highway 1 through the Fraser Canyon as two wildfires continue to burn alongside the route. Improving weather has allowed firefighters to make steady progress against the Brunswick Creek and Ainslie Creek blazes. Air tankers, helicopters, and ground crews continue protecting homes, rail lines, and other critical infrastructure. The Brunswick complex has burned more than 18,000 hectares. Officials caution that hotter temperatures and stronger winds forecast for this week could reignite night fire activity. And then there were just four nations left standing at the FIFA World Cup. The semifinals are now set after the final pair of quarterfinal matches Saturday. England edged out Norway 2-1 in extra time, while defending champs Argentina beat Switzerland 3-1, also needing extra time. Those nations will now play each other Wednesday in Atlanta. France and Spain are set for the other semifinal Tuesday in Dallas. Outside CKNW in downtown Vancouver, it's 13 degrees. I'm Jacob New.

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1: I'm never going to hear that song and not think of Peter Griffin from Family Guy, but I guess you have to be a fan of Family Guy to understand the reference. I'm Rob Fay. Welcome back to the program. We had Francis Sims from the Faculty of Applied Sciences and Technology at Humber Polytechnic on the show yesterday, and we got into so many topics that we didn't even get to all of them. So I said, Francis, if you're up for it, I'd love to bring you back on Sunday. Francis obliged. He's on the line now. Good morning to you.
2: Good morning, Rob.
1: Well, I wish we would have got to this yesterday, but you know what? Sometimes it's the best gift at the back of the Christmas tree that presents the best blockbuster conversation. And Apple suing OpenAI, tell me it ain't true. What's going on here?
2: Yeah, so Apple alleges that their hardware chief is now working with OpenAI and purportedly is leveraging the trade secrets that he developed, obtained, was part of in his many years at Apple to now help OpenAI to build hardware. So most people know OpenAI as ChatGPT. Well, they just passed 1 billion users per month. Some people argue that's roughly like 10% of the adult population of the world is using OpenAI every month, and now they want to get in the business of making hardware. They don't want you to have to just go to your computer and type in ChatGPT or on your phone. They think it should be in every device all over your house, and they want to be the ones that build it. Well, Apple is really the leader, right, in the consumer electronic, the premium consumer electronic space for computers worldwide, and I would imagine that they see this as a threat.
1: Oh, it absolutely is a threat, is it not?
2: Oh, it's absolutely a threat, yeah. I mean, you can like OpenAI, you cannot like OpenAI, but the bottom line is that they have people all around you, the world, using their product every day. And if they're able to develop something similar to what Apple has, Apple would argue that they're going to do something, you know, leveraging their intellectual property. That'll be hashed out in court. But if they do something cheaply, then you can imagine having OpenAI devices in the world and, you know, every single home, business, you know, a location all around the world where you could just walk around and talk to ChatGPT just like you and I are talking here.
1: I find it interesting because in the notes here, it says Apple says more than 400 of its former employees now work at OpenAI. So this is more than just one or two crossing the aisle. This is like teams of people that have gone to OpenAI. I can only imagine that Apple knows the secrets that they have. And if they can get out of those contractual obligations, I mean, that's going to be an issue.
2: And the way Silicon Valley works, especially with these AI companies, is there's a lot of money. These people go in and they're getting paid salaries. You know, some of these people are getting salaries like $300,000 and $400,000 a year, if not more. But they're also getting equity. So they're getting, you know, maybe whatever, a quarter of a percent. But if OpenAI continues to grow, that could be worth millions, if not $100 million. So these people have this huge incentive to leave Apple. Apple's maybe a great company to work for, but you're probably getting more like a regular salary there than you are, you know, if they're thinking about the future opportunity going to OpenAI.
1: Okay, we do have to move forward here, and now you can talk to AI like a passenger in the car. OpenAI, we're going to stick with the company, but they rolled out a new voice mode for ChatGPT. I'm on the fence with this because I usually turn the phone or the voices off on most of my chats, but this one's engaging.
2: Yeah, so the idea here is that you get in your car, maybe you have a small commute, long commute to work every day, and you just turn on your phone and connect it to the voice mode of OpenAI, and then you can have it do things like read your emails, maybe book that dentist appointment, you know, tell your wife if you're going to be late because you have a dinner after work. You can do all these things by talking to your car through OpenAI. That's what they want to get to. And with this latest model, the U.S. government actually delayed it by 2 or 3 weeks because they were worried about how powerful it was. But now that power is in the hand of the consumers. We don't yet know what it all can do, but we imagine that in the next few weeks to a few months, we're going to start seeing OpenAI try to integrate, you know, your email, your calendar, maybe different applications that you use on every single day, your soccer, you know, scheduling app, and integrate it into the voice, this voice system, so that you can just talk to it like you and I talk to. And in fact, part of the lawsuit with Apple is their concern that OpenAI is going to build a computer, but a computer without a screen, a computer that you just talk to. And that's why this voice mode, this voice rollout is so important for them, because they're going to be gathering information on how well it works as they move towards the model to build the hardware that might just sit, you know, on every surface of every, in every house, in every company across the world.
1: It's wild. Francis Sims is from the Faculty of Applied Sciences and Technology, Humber Polytechnic. The university is where you can find him. You can also find him online at francissims.com, S-Y-M-S for the last name. Francis, I want to get to this last topic as well, because I think this one's kind of cool. AI soap operas where you could actually chat with the characters after the show.
2: Yeah, so there's this company that came in sort of to the market a few years ago called Character AI. And what they're focused on doing is building, you know, content purely from AI. They've created three what we call micro dramas now. And each drama, a micro drama has started to become very popular out there. And it's episodes that are on the order of 1 to 2 minutes each, and maybe there'll be 50 episodes launched a season. And then there's a big cliffhanger at the end. But what they've done is they've created three micro dramas, all AI generated. People can Google and see the previews for them. But at the end of the micro drama, you can stay on the line and talk to the characters. And then you can do things like role play, like you'd ask the character, what happens if this happened in the show? Or can you try this scenario out? And what they're seeing is they're seeing that this is going to become a huge cash cow, because people are going to develop personal relationships or perceived personal relationships with these characters, and they'd be more than willing to invest more money into staying on that platform. And in fact, it's only going to initially be allowed for people that are 18 years and older. But in China already, there's this explosion of microdramas, and people can do all different types of things and conversations with these characters. You can just imagine what they could do. That's not all going to be possible here, but they really see it as really a big market that's just ready to explode in North America.
1: I have to be honest, I started to get into the microdramas a little while ago, and they're cool. And it's funny because they hook you by giving you the first three for free, and then the third one says total cliffhanger, and you're like, I'll pay the $12.99 because I got to see what happens. Right. I didn't know about the interaction part, but I do see the popularity with these. And Francis, this is big business. Like, we're talking billions here, aren't we?
2: Billions and billions of dollars. And in fact, a lot of the studios in the U.S. have started investing, Disney, Paramount, in companies that build these micro dramas, especially with AI, despite all the concerns and valid concerns from creators around the world, artists. The companies are still moving forward. And their argument is that, you know, especially in the micro drama space, it's different than traditional TV and movies. But I think it's a threat overall to the industry, because I think more and more people, I mean, our young people are on YouTube all the time. I'm on YouTube, and we're used to this short form content. So the mind is changing a little bit. A lot of people aren't even sitting down and watching movies the same way anymore. So I think this market is just ripe to keep growing.
1: Yeah, I could totally see that. And the whole fact that there's AI, you know, actors in this as well is only going to add to the confusion and the problem. Francis, awesome topics this week. Thank you for making time for me both yesterday and today. And hopefully we get to do this again real soon.
2: I hope so, too. Thank you, Rob.
1: All right. Enjoy your afternoon. Francis Sims from Humber Polytechnic. Do you get into the micro dramas? Do you even know what they are? I mean, there's these little episodics that are, like Francis said, 2 minutes in length between episodes, and they're separated usually by just this little graphic explosion that gets you ready for the next episode. And they're really cool. Like, if you're on transit, for example, you can usually get through one of these by the time you get to work. And there's hundreds and hundreds and hundreds of them on these subscription service platforms. I know what you're thinking. God, another service subscription platform. But very cool. And if you've got attention deficit disorder like I do, absolutely the right type of videos to be watching. But the thing I can't get into is the AI actors. I'd still like to see a real guy or a real person making money, good Canadian person making some money as an actor, not just somebody that's been generated. Okay, we'll take a very quick break here. When we come back, we're going to recalibrate and get into the Toronto shootings that happened at the Salsa at St. Clair. not a ton of new information coming out this morning, but we had Hank Edzinga on the show a little bit earlier. He gave us perspective into what the police might be doing this morning. The event, which was scheduled to go on today, has been canceled. So because of the gunfire, which the rest of the country waking up this morning saying, what's he talking about this festival for? Two people dead, a number more injured in hospital as we speak. So we'll get you all the latest on this. We'll hear from Mayor Olivia Chow. We'll hear from the Deputy Police Chief, Frank Barato, and we'll get you all the latest information on this next. I'm Rob Fay, back with that story next.
3: Bags are in the car. Are you coming or are you just going to stand there and look at the sky?
4: Just give me a second. There's a line of cloud coming in from the west.
3: You've been saying that for 20 minutes.
4: Okay. Radar's clear. Rain stays north of us all weekend. UV's perfect Saturday. Bug index is low Sunday morning.
3: I know. I checked it an hour ago.
4: Why did you say anything?
3: I wanted to see how long you'd stare at the sky.
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1: Welcome back to the program. For some of you who are just joining the broadcast and weren't with me the last hour, we're going to recap the news out of Toronto this morning, and it is somber news. Toronto police saying two people are dead, four people injured after gunfire broke out at the Salsa on St. Clair Festival. This happened on Saturday evening. Now, the police say the shooting happened shortly after 8 p.m., in the area of St. Clair Avenue West and Arlington Avenue, and this was during the annual street festival that draws a very large crowd in Midtown Toronto. Now, according to police, this appears to have been an exchange of gunfire between two people in the crowd. So we're going to get to some audio from yesterday's press conference. They had Deputy Chief Frank Barato there. Mayor Olivia Chow was there. Deputy Mayor Michael Cole was there as well. We'll start with Deputy Chief Frank Barato, in his words, breaking down what happened.
8: This is still a very fluid and active investigation, and there's still many facts that are yet to be confirmed. But what I can tell you is that about 3 hours ago, about 8:12, police responded to reports of gunfire, active gunfire, in the area of St. Clair near 781 St. Clair Avenue West. There were people that were injured, there were people that were down, and there was a lot of activity and a lot of frontline responders that quickly went into action. Two males, since that incident began, have been pronounced dead. Another four individuals have been transported to local hospitals with serious injuries. Two firearms were recovered at the scene. This was a very active and chaotic scene. At times, there was some concern of an active shooter. That turned out not to be the case. As you can imagine, the information is flowing very, very quickly when something like this is unfolding.
1: Okay, so if you're listening this morning to Vancouver, it kind of, you know, has flashbacks to Lapu Lapu, which was the festival at 41st in, I think it was 41st in Maine, something along those lines. And it just seems these outdoor festivals right now have an unfortunate rap associated with them, because this is now yet another shooting in Toronto. It is yet another shooting in Canada. If you think just a couple of weeks ago, we had that big shooting in Montreal as well. Guns are still an issue in this country. Understatement of the morning, perhaps. Let's get to Toronto Mayor Olivia Chow, and here were her thoughts. She was just after Frank Barato had his thoughts. This is the mayor.
11: I'm deeply disturbed and angry about this reckless, irresponsible act of violence right in the middle of a festival.

0: listening in on this, and he was asked by one of the reporters in the scrum what precipitated this. Here's his response.
1: So it's very difficult to say with certainty what precipitated this. I can tell you that there was an exchange of gunfire between individuals and that two firearms were recovered. But as I said, investigators are piecing it all together. This was a very chaotic scene. I think we had something in the neighborhood of 13,000 people participating in this festival, so it's crowded. I mean, just the brazen, despicable quality of this exchange here, the amount of danger to the members of the public, as the mayor commented, is just so unacceptable. But we will piece together some of those bits of information, and when we're able to share it with the public, we certainly will.
0: So a number of people from City Hall were there, including Deputy Mayor Mike Cole. And Cole, right at the end of the presser, just before media broke off to go their separate ways, stepped to the microphone and didn't hold back.
2: We just want to say how disgusting this is, this gangster violence in a peaceful family festival. We had this for 15 years, no problems, and to shoot up a festival indiscriminately, these thugs must be caught, no bail, put them away for 20 years. This threatens all of our public events. This has got to stop.
0: Yeah, he's pretty fired up. We had in the first hour of this show, Hank Adzinga, who's, longtime Toronto police officer and a very familiar voice on 640 Toronto. And, we discussed the day after. What are police doing, within hours of this? Now that they've got these multiple crime scenes, this was a huge festival that had many boots on the ground. I said, how are Toronto police dealing with that?
3: Yeah, it really is. And trying to secure several city blocks. I mean, the most extreme example, of course, is the massacre on Yonge Street back in 2018, where the crime scene itself was 2.5 kilometers long. And trying to control that size of a geographic area is very, very tough. And like I said, Toronto police are starting to get very, very good at it and locking it down, but definitely very difficult. And you really don't know where your crime scene begins and where it ends. So you have to make that scene as big as possible at the outset and then reduce it as your investigation progresses.
0: So that is Hank Adzinga talking about what they're dealing with as far as a crime scene. But he's also been a very big proponent on cracking down on criminals. And he talked about just how brazen these criminals seem to be getting, despite the fact that there was a police presence already at this festival.
3: Well, we've seen a real lull over the last couple of years as homicide rates drop across North America. And unfortunately, shootings seem to be relatively stable, although the numbers are down a little bit. But most of us went to bed on Friday night, and it's Sunday morning now. We've had one shooting murder in Toronto. We've had the mass shooting on St. Clair. There was another shooting last night at an entertainment complex in South Toronto where three people were injured. So I hope we're not back on the upswing, but I think the upswing is inevitable. And we've known this is a problem since 2005, Rob, and it seems to have gotten worse and worse instead of better and better.
0: Now, the festival itself is a long-running event. Salsa on St. Clair began back in 2005. It has grown into one of Toronto's major summer street festivals, and it celebrates Latin culture for those who aren't from the GTA. This is all about Latin culture, food, music, and it has been promoted for years as a major community event that brings thousands of people to the St. Clair Avenue West area. So now, all of a sudden, the Sunday event has been canceled, as I think it probably should have been. But police are saying that the suspects initially fled the scene. Then they were saying that they were still working on identifying everybody involved. And this is where they're reaching out to the public this morning, not only to stay away from the area while officers continue processing evidence and speaking to witnesses, but they're looking for anybody that's got footage, video footage. Maybe they were, had an iPhone in hand and got something a minute or two before the event. Maybe they were just taking a selfie or something like that. All of that stuff the Toronto Police Association is looking for because they want to see if they can try to piece this together. There's a lot of stuff this morning on social media of people running in the chaos, but it doesn't look like there's anything that's out there right now that has, the shooters lining things up. But this is, I was trying to do some research before this segment, or before I went on air this morning, just thinking of the laundry list now of gun-related issues that we've had in this province. And it's too many. Like, if you go back even just a month ago to Montreal, where again, multiple people passed in a

0: fire, a hail of bullets. You think of Lapu Lapu, which I got the intersection wrong. It was actually 41st and Fraser. Thank you to Richard Ma for that. But it's just one of those things now. You can add Toronto, Selsun, St. Clair to the list alongside Tumbler Ridge in British Columbia. That was just February of this year. Lapu Lapu, although last year, had a vehicle attack on a Filipino community celebration that killed 11 people. There was the Toronto pub shooting from last year. If you want to stretch the lens back even just a little bit, you got the Ottawa multiple homicides, you got the Langley shootings of 2022, you've got the James Smith Cree Nation and Weldon stabbings in Saskatchewan, Nova Scotia attacks, if you want to go back to 2020. I mean, the violence just doesn't seem to be dissipating. And we're talking about multiple deaths in those situations. So it's going to be very interesting to see what the messaging is from the Prime Minister, who, of course, on X sent his condolences. But you know what? Well wishes, whatever. What does the government do to get serious on this? 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
14: Global news at 7 a.m. Good morning. I'm Darius Zargar. The BC nurses' job action continues this morning on Vancouver Island as the province appoints special mediators to help settle the dispute. Picket lines went up outside of Victoria General Hospital around 5:30 a.m. The union escalated job action this week, setting up picket lines at several hospitals in Metro Vancouver. The union says this follows the breakdown of negotiations and the declaration of an impasse again at the bargaining table. Essential services will remain in place throughout the job action to ensure urgent and emergency care continues. The main battlefront against the Brunswick Complex wildfires, which began in the Fraser Canyon, is shifting to the Nicola Valley. Global's Jacob New has more.
15: While cooler temperatures arrived this weekend, strong winds are pushing flames east towards Merritt. Thousands of people are in town for the Base Coast Music Festival, and the community's emergency room is shuttered for most of today. Merritt has opened its emergency operations center and is preparing for whatever comes next. Mayor Mike Getz.
16: This is 7 days of sustained wind. We've never really seen this in July, and this is what's causing us issues and the firefighters' issues. So once this wind, I think, starts to die down, but we're being vigilant. We're not freaking out, or we're not getting people excited, but we're being vigilant in case we have to move at a certain time.
15: Julia Caranchi of the BC Wildfire Service says it's still unclear if winds will move the Ainslie Creek fire there.
17: We could have a couple of challenging days, approximately in the midweek. But definitely with the warmth and dry returning, we can expect to see an increase in fire behavior and activity.
15: Highway 1 also reopened to drivers Saturday after being closed for 4 days. Drive BC says no stopping is permitted between Boston Bar and Lytton, while a reduced speed limit is also in place. Jacob New, Global News.
14: Dozens of New Westminster residents are now scrambling to find homes this weekend after their apartment building suddenly caught fire and is now in ruins.
18: The three-alarm fire broke out around 1:30 p.m. Friday. It raced through the upper floors, sending thick smoke into the air. The fire wasn't brought under control until about 2:30 Saturday morning. One resident and two firefighters were taken to hospital with injuries. About 150 people have been displaced. A neighboring apartment building was evacuated as a precaution. It was spared by the flames, but the water damage appears extensive.
19: To the third floor and the second floor and the main floor as well, right. And the barricade.
20: Yeah.
19: And so the lobby. The lobby, lots of water in there.
20: Yeah.
18: Now, one local business owner is trying to help. Begbie's Tavern is providing free dinners to displaced residents. Owner and city councillor Paul Minhas says he knows what they're going through after losing the Heritage Grill to fire in 2021.
21: Part of the reason why I'm still in business with my second location are what the residents, the business community of New Westminster did for me. And having said that, I just thought it's important that I do exactly what I can.
18: Officials say everyone has been accounted for. The cause is under investigation. Travis Prasad, Global News.
14: Global news time is 7:03 in the weather forecast today. Cloudy, a chance of showers throughout the morning. It should clear up, though, later on. Some fog patches developing overnight, a low of 13 degrees. Monday, mainly sunny, a high of 23 degrees. From the Global News Desk, I'm Darius Zargar.
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0: Welcome back to the program. Glad to have you along for the ride. And good morning, Canada, wherever I find you. I hope I find you well. I had to read this twice just to make sure that I'm not bringing you some crazy information. But there was a story from out west where the headline read, "Don't sleep while you're driving." And that it was the Mounties who had to remind the public. I said, say it ain't so, that we're in an age where we have to remind people to, you know, not fall asleep because they got these self-driving cars that are making drivers apparently more careless. Grant Gocketrew, he's a former traffic cop, kind enough to join me. Good morning, Grant.
23: Oh, good morning, Rob. Thanks for having me.
0: Well, I mean, I guess we got to talk about it because although obvious to some, apparently others might need a bit of a reminder. These new cars, you don't just call it a day while they're doing the driving.
1: Well, who thought this was a good idea? I think that's the question.
0: Yeah.
1: I mean, I know a lot of us grew up watching the Jetsons and whatnot, and we thought it was a great idea, but I saw the original Total Recall, and those Johnny Cabs, no, you can't have anything run by themselves. You got to do it yourself.
0: So I got a question for you from an enforcement point of view. Why do these cases tend to get so much attention now? Like, is it all of a sudden the hot topic?
1: No, it's because everyone has recording devices, right? Everyone's got cameras in their cars and cameras in their phones. So they see this type of stuff, and then they record it and upload it, and then it goes viral, right? So that's why things like this are more prevalent now. Although, I mean, obviously, self-driving cars is new. So, you know, it's just going to get worse and worse and worse as far as I'm concerned. I mean, we're already dumbing down the ability to get behind the wheel anyways. We have cars that self-park and all this other stuff. So it really takes away a lot of the responsibility from the driver, which is dangerous.
0: How are you as a cop able to tell the difference between, say, driver fatigue and distraction and maybe somebody who's relying on vehicle automation? Like, how could you differ them?
1: Well, in the old days, if you were drifting across the road, you know, you were either tired or impaired. But now it's predominantly because you're on your phone, you're on your electronic device, and you're drifting all over the road. So it's a combination of things that is causing all of this. People, you don't know if they're drunk anymore. You don't know if their car is driving. You don't know if they're on their phone. It's just like the drivers have to pay so much attention, and any bit of distraction for them is going to be a recipe for disaster, including self-driving cars. I saw the video. I just couldn't believe it.
0: So the video, for those who don't know, is of somebody driving in the fast lane and looking over to their right and seeing a Tesla that had everybody in the car asleep. The driver, the person in the passenger, I think there was somebody in the back seat. And yeah, it definitely went viral, Grant. But, you know, it brings up a more interesting question as far as the legalities of having a self-driving vehicle and having this self-driving technology. I would assume that there's provinces right now that are trying to adjust on the fly pretty quick here.
1: Well, and that's not unusual. The governments, whether they're local and federal or civil or whatever, provincial or federal, sorry, they're always too slow. They're always miles behind. The horses have already left, you know, the barn by the time they realize, well, we better do something. So they are playing catch up now. But the problem is these types of files haven't been tested yet in court. So now they're going to start, and over the next few years, you're going to start seeing some cases criminally and civilly that are going to come to court. Because eventually, and we've seen this, where these self-driving cars just crash. Something happens, right? So they haven't really been tested yet, but it's coming. All I can say is if you have a self-driving car, don't ever use it. Don't bother. Don't. And in fact, they should prohibit it in Canada. There's no reason for it. There's no justification for it.
0: I agree completely. And I think that eventually is going to happen. All it's going to take is one miscue, a lost life, and someone's finally going to have enough to say, you know what? It's cool in theory, but we just can't put it on the roads. Why do highways and long drives and summer road trips seem to make drowsy driving such a big issue?
1: Well, if you're going on your vacation, for example, well, you know, you're generally not sleeping well the night before because you're excited to go.
0: Right.
1: Everyone in the family, right? So that includes the driver, and the driver gets out and doesn't get a good sleep, and then they're driving the long haul, and they're speeding because they want to get to their destination. And, you know, so it's tradition going back to the dawn of the car is, you know, long weekends are disastrous across Canada.
0: Grant Gockatru is a former traffic cop joining us here on Weekends, heard across the Chorus Radio Network. Okay, I'm going to give you a scenario. You tell me how you get out of this one. Driver says, you know what? I wasn't looking at my phone. I'm not impaired. It's this stupid car that I'm still trying to figure it out. How do you give him a ticket? Like, what would that fall under if he's trying to blame it on his self-driving car?
1: Well, it depends on the severity. And again, these are new scenarios that are going to be presented to law enforcement. So, I mean, you can be criminal negligent, right? So if you got your car driving and you fall asleep and it crashes and kills or injures somebody, you can get charged criminally with criminal negligent causing death or grievous bodily harm. So there already are penalties on the book, but for those minor things like this lady that was sleeping, again, you know, you could charge them with drive without due care, you know, drive without consideration for others. But the reality is we have enough idiotic drivers out there. We don't need to add to it by giving them a self-driving car and then they go to sleep.
0: Yeah.
1: While they're driving.
0: And apparently there was a different incident in March in Metro Vancouver where the police had to feel compelled to remind drivers to pay attention after ticketing a woman who apparently was asleep at the wheel. So this isn't even the first time it's happened. One lady went viral, but this is not the first time that the RCMP and the VPD have found people literally driving while they are asleep at the wheel. And this one was during a morning rush hour commute in Coquitlam. So any takeaways from this, Grant, aside from you got to, you know, put your face palm away and just try to figure it all out?
1: Well, it's just another level where you're scratching your head going, how stupid can we be? I mean, even when I was on the job, I would stop people. I'd see them driving while they're eating soup. They got the dogs on their lap. They're reading newspapers. They're doing their makeup. They're doing, you know, writing checks. I saw a guy writing a check on his steering wheel while he was driving. I was in an unmarked car, so of course he got a ticket. But this just adds another layer to giving drivers even less responsibility when they're driving. The amount of people that have been killed in car accidents across Canada over the decades is in the tens and tens of thousands. Why do we need to add to that now with self-driving cars? Oh my God, we got to get rid of them. There's no justification for them. And anyone who thinks they're a great idea needs to get their head checked.
0: Grant, before I let you go, I just got a text message. They're like, if you have time, please ask Grant why motorcycles are allowed to continue going through traffic that's at a standstill. Why are they allowed to go on the shoulder and why are they allowed to go in between cars that are at a stop?
1: Well, this hits me close to home because I am a motorcyclist. I was a motorcycle cop and I still have a motorcycle.
0: Uh-huh.
1: They allow lane splitting in California, and it's a great idea because the difference between a car and a motorcycle is, yeah, you're in traffic, you're in gridlock, you're in your car, the air conditioning's on, you're enjoying yourself. Well, on a motorcycle, it's completely different. You're exposed to the elements and the heat. Plus, you get a lot of fatigue in your hands from using the clutch and the brake constantly while you're stopping and going. I'm an advocate for being able to split the traffic, and I understand why it's done, and you can do it. It's been done in California for years and without any issues whatsoever, and it's to help avoid collisions with the motorcyclists because it's very fatiguing in the sun.
0: Interesting. I hadn't heard it from that perspective before. I'm glad that I asked you that question because sometimes they catch me by surprise. I think I'm at a standstill. I look at all the cars around me. We're not moving. And some, you know, guy, and I won't say he'll buzz through, but there'll be somebody that will come through and I'll be like, man, he's with all the things there that he's got to navigate around, like the mirrors and everything. Like I'm like, hope he doesn't hit anything, but they seem to be fine. But yeah, interesting.
1: Well, in California, it's by law, you have to get out of the way of the motorcycles when they're splitting the traffic. You almost feel like Moses parting the Red Sea. It's kind of interesting. And I've done it, where you're going down between the traffic and they're getting out of your way. I mean, they don't have to give you much space, but it can be done. We're not a stupid society. We can figure it out. But unless you ride a motorcycle, you don't understand why it's done.
0: Yeah, well, hopefully they don't ever create a self-driving motorcycle, but I'll save that for a rainy day. Grant, thank you for the time today.
1: It's my pleasure, and have a great rest of your weekend.
0: You as well. Grant Gocketrue joining us here on Weekends, heard across the Corus Radio Network. Okay, well, we'll go from one crazy type of tech to Andy Barrar, who's our digital and lifestyle insider. On the other side of the break, we're going to get into the latest tech for you, and I don't think it's going to break the bank. We'll tell you about it next.
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0: Welcome back to the program. Yesterday, we had Andy Burrar on for our, This Week in Tech segment, and I ended up asking him a question that I was supposed to ask him today. Something that we were going to cover today, ended up using it yesterday. But I'm kind of glad that I did, because we had a lot of emails after the show yesterday of people saying, boy, I just heard your segment with Handy Andy. What's up with this? So I'm almost going to do a bit of a mailbag segment here with Andy Burrar, our digital and lifestyle expert. You can find his work at Handy Andy Media. Andy, welcome back to the program.
36: Hi, Rob. Good morning.
0: Well, like I said, I got too excited yesterday and ended up asking you about the topic we were supposed to talk about today, but it ends up working out for the good because we had a lot of people that were interested in your laptop conversation. So I'm just going to hit you with this one right out of the gate. This person says, I just bought a laptop. I didn't even think to buy RAM. Is there any way that I can buy extra RAM where I'm not going to break the bank?
36: You know what, Rob? It really depends on the laptop you buy, because in the old days, you know, you could buy a computer, or even if you want to go older, to just like PCs that you would have at your desk before laptops. You would basically buy a PC, and then later on, you're like, you know what? I need some more RAM, which stands for random access memory. And what that means is the ability to multitask, have multiple programs open at the same time. And you start to notice that the performance goes down. That means, you know, you got to get some RAM. So you could go and buy some, open up your workstation, and then put it in. Laptops came on the scene. You were, in the early days, able to buy RAM aftermarket and put it in. A lot of these laptops, however, now, because they're getting so small, they're embedding the RAM right onto the motherboard, which means that's a huge choice that you have to make when you buy a laptop, because you don't get to add more RAM in the future. I know Apple did this with the MacBooks, the MacBook Pro. And so what it really means is when you are purchasing a laptop, I always recommend go a little more than you think you need, because then it future-proofs your laptop. This is like literally an 8 to 10 year investment for most people when they buy a laptop. So you want to make sure you get the right one and make those right decision points at the time of purchase, rather than, you know, having buyer's remorse later on.
0: Andy, this one comes from Kevin G in Burnaby. He says, can you please ask Andy how to use the cloud? I know that's a really simple question, maybe too rudimentary for some, but I think there's a lot of people out there that say, okay, well, if I'm going to get all this storage for my computer, you know, 256, 512, whatever it is, and I'm supposed to just put everything into the cloud, some people don't know how to do that. Like, what's a simple fix for something like that?
36: Well, the cloud can be great for backing up files. You know, if you have your laptop and everything is stored on there, say all your photos, your files and your documents, and then your laptop gets stolen or it breaks down, the hard drive, fails on you. You need to have, and we call this in the network industries, like redundancy, which means you have it backed up somewhere else and another place so that it's redundant. So if this breaks down, you still have a copy. And that's why a lot of people use the cloud. And if even with your smartphones, with Apple iCloud, Google Photos, they will automatically back up. The issue with this, Rob, is that you have to pay a monthly subscription. That cloud storage will fill up, and then the tech companies are like, oh, that's okay, you can buy more. But this is a really never-ending proposition, because you're always going to take photos, you're going to take videos, you're going to make files, and it's going to go up to the cloud, you're going to need more storage. So you're basically renting space up in the cloud. What I suggest for a lot of people is to get what's called a NAS. It's a network attached storage, which is basically a hard drive that you connect to your Wi-Fi network. And then you build your own cloud. And that's what I did. This was my New Year's resolution this year, Rob. I was like, no more cloud storage. I'm going to build my own cloud.
3: Term,
36: and you can you set it so that the photos your on right. your phone will automatically back up onto that cloud. But if you really want true redundancy, you could have a cloud, your own personal cloud, and then say maybe Apple iCloud or Google as a backup. But yeah, cloud storage, that's the name of the game, especially with AI now. A lot of AI processing is happening on the cloud, and that's why we're seeing this huge influx of data centers, the AI data centers around the world. That's because that processing in the cloud is happening at that data center with those high-end chips that they use and they buy to make all of that AI happen.
0: Andy Barrar is our digital and lifestyle insider, joining us here on Weekends, heard across the Chorus Radio Network. Andy, you mentioned something yesterday that I thought was really intriguing as we stay on this laptop trend, Snapdragon. Can you let us know a little bit more about this?
36: Yeah, I'm not sure if people have ever heard of Snapdragon. This is a brand for basically chips, the chips that we were just talking about. They're really known, Rob, for smartphones, for the chips that are on your smartphone. But they are making now laptops that are powered by Snapdragon. And this was the first time I ever got to try laptops that are Snapdragons, you know, with Snapdragon chips in them. So I have four of them right now because, you know, back to school is going to be next month. And so people are going to be like, what laptop should I get? So I've been like getting my geek on right now with four laptops, playing around with them at the same time to see, you know, the different performance between each so that I can recommend for students or anybody who's buying a laptop. Because here's the thing, back to school is the best time of the year to upgrade your laptop because all the new laptops are coming onto the scene. These Snapdragon laptops, Rob, are very, very impressive because they took that we're entering what's called an AI PC. And we just talked about the cloud on how AI processing happens in the cloud. Well, a lot of it now, they're trying to move it onto your laptop, which is why the chip that you choose for your laptop is more important than ever. This is why I tell everybody, when you're buying a laptop, don't just look at the brand. Don't look at the screen size or the keyboard layout. What you really need to do is look under the hood. You know, when people buy a car, they're like, open up the hood. Let's see what kind of engine it has. With these AI PCs, this is more important than ever. And that's why I was reviewing these Snapdragons, because I wanted to see how do they perform. The biggest thing that I've noticed with all four of these laptops is just phenomenal battery life. And I'm not even saying like all day battery life, Rob. Multi-day battery life. There's one from HP. It's called the OmniBook 3. 44.8 hours of battery life on a full charge. So you could work for days. You could just leave your charger at home, go on a business trip, and then come back and your laptop is still powered. That was probably the biggest shock that I saw, because typically when you have high performance, just think of a car, you know, you're going down, you got the gas pedal like to the max, you're going to burn through that gas, right? The performance goes down, or as the performance goes up, your gas goes down. With these laptops, I was really impressed on the kind of stuff that I was getting it to do, and the battery life wasn't dying. And so that just shows that how good that technology in the chip, that they are able to get performance and long battery life. And typically you never saw that in laptops, but with these new AI PCs, things are getting really good. So I love the fact that laptops are truly like laptops. You don't have to carry your charger with you, and you could actually have it on your lap, Rob, because laptops used to get really hot when you would use them, and they'd always recommend men, especially if you want to have kids, don't put the laptop on your lap for a long period of time. But these ones, I'm noticing this, doesn't elicit very much heat on there as well. So I don't know what Snapdragon and Qualcomm, the parent company, has done, but they got some beautiful laptops coming out for the 2026 back-to-school season.
0: You got me fired up for this, Andy. That's a lot of good intel. I appreciate this. And thank you for always making time for us on the weekend and giving us some insight. I think there's going to be some people heading out to Best Buy today. Let's talk soon.
36: Absolutely. If people want more information, just go to my website, Handy Andy Media. I got links for all the laptops that I've just reviewed.
0: Absolutely. Awesome stuff. Andy Berard joining us here on Weekends, heard across the Course Radio Network. Very, very cool conversation. And some of it initially, when I first started talking with Andy a couple of years ago, when I was filling in for Shane Hewitt is when I first met Andy. And I've started to understand the lingo. I don't know if I've got my geek on yet, as he likes to say, but definitely started to figure out what he's selling. And there's a lot of great information there. Okay, news, weather, traffic, all coming. I didn't think I'd ever say that. Get your geek on. We'll take a quick break here for news, weather, traffic, everything relevant to your Sunday morning when you and I get back together in about 4 or 5 minutes' time. Could have talked about forced labor in our Canadian supply chains and the implications for CUSMA. MP Shiv Majumdar is going to stop by. He's the Conservative Shadow Minister for the Canada-US Relations. We're going to get into why we've got this bubble that is yet to burst with CUSMA. We'll get into that next.
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12: News at 7:30. Good morning. I'm Darius Zargar. A section of Highway 1 has reopened in the Fraser Canyon after being closed for 4 days due to two out-of-control wildfires.
13: The province's transportation website says the stretch of highway between Boston Bar Station Road and Jackass Summit has reopened to traffic, though lane closures remain in place in both directions. The BC Wildfire Service says the Brunswick Creek and Ainslie Creek wildfires remain classified as out of control, but recent weather conditions are providing some relief.
12: BC wildfire crews say more favorable conditions are expected today. However, hot and dry weather are set to return on Monday. Two people are dead and multiple others injured after a shooting at a packed street festival in Toronto last night. It happened just after 8 p.m. local time. Thousands were attending the Salsa on St. Clair Festival. Six people were found with gunshot wounds. Two of them died at the scene.
14: There was an exchange of gunfire between individuals, and the two firearms were recovered. But as I said, investigators are piecing it all together. This was a very chaotic scene. I think we had something in the neighborhood of 13,000 people participating in this festival.
12: Police have recovered two firearms from the shooting, but no arrests have been made. Global news time is 7:31 in the weather forecast today. Cloudy, 30% chance of showers this morning. Tonight it's going to be foggy, a bit, a low of 13 degrees. Monday mainly sunny, fogs dissipating in the morning, a high of 23 degrees. From the Global News Desk, I'm Darius Zargar.
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0: Welcome back to the program. Wherever you're listening, I hope I find you well. Canada's trade relationship with the United States is under new pressure, and questions being raised about whether Ottawa is actually doing enough to defend Canadian workers. At the center of that debate is Conservative Shadow Minister for the Canada-U.S. Relations, Shuvalev Majumdar. He'll be joining us now. We'll talk tariffs, we'll talk forced labor concerns, and what Canada should be doing next. Mr. Majumdar, welcome to the program.
15: Good morning. Good to be here.
0: Well, it's a pleasure to have you, and thank you for making time for me on a Sunday. You released a statement earlier this week saying that the government failed to send anybody to argue against the new U.S. tariffs. What should this country have done differently in that moment?
15: Well, look, the Mexicans sent their economy ministers, the Peruvians sent their a representative in person. We sent an incomplete form on the issue of forced labor in supply chains, which principally constitutes things coming from the People's Republic of China. We should have been there in person with a full argument on the pathway for negotiating these the tariffs that the Americans are levying upon Canadians for their provisions on this. We should have also, like, for 3 years now, the Ombudsman has failed to produce a report on supply chain security when it comes to forced labor issues. For 3 years, Mark Carney's Liberals have actually been breaking the law and been in violation of it. They've said that they would table initiatives to deal with these issues in Canada after spending a year saying there were none of these issues in Canada. So obviously, you know, the issue of forced labor products in our supply chains is one that is something that every Canadian takes seriously. No Canadian wants to endorse the kind of abuse of human rights and people that to only participate in our economy. And we have an obligation in North America to uphold that standard. And so having done nothing, they didn't show up in the negotiation to defend Canada's position and have made us very vulnerable to further American tariffs.
0: You described the Carney government's approach as a pattern of not showing up and not fighting hard enough. What is your evidence that this is more than just one missed hearing?
15: Look, in the Canada-United States relationship, it's a vast relationship on a range of topics from economic to security. On the economic negotiation, we have seen the government concede to the United States on the DST, on the Netflix tax, on counter tariffs, on a range of issues without seemingly to get anything in return for it. We've seen the Prime Minister take multiple positions over the last 15 months, whether it's to decry a world of fortresses as he had in Davos, to then say that he would build Fortress North America, to say that integration would lead to subordination with the United States, to only say that we need deeper integration with the United States. I can go on the list because over the last 15 months, we've seen a very confused Canadian position. He has spent more time intensifying trade with places like China and Europe than he has with objectively America. And all of this has created a weak negotiating position for Canada when it comes to the wider relationship with the United States and lots of vulnerabilities.
0: Obviously, Donald Trump coming forward on his social media saying, you know what, I'm closing the door on this negotiation right now with Canada because he just doesn't like the digital tax that we're going forward with. And I know that this is something that the EU took to the United States and that didn't serve them well either. Why do you think now was the time not to roll out that that tariff that essentially really just infuriated the U.S. and their president?
15: I can't explain what the prime minister is aiming to accomplish here because, you know, he has not exactly shared with the utmost of transparency the rationale for the decisions he is making. I don't expect him to reveal his negotiation strategy with us. Of course, he needs the latitude to do so. But what I can do is look back in the last 15 months and identify a pattern of topic after topic after topic. The prime minister ultimately concedes to the United States, does not deliver a wider trade deal, has failed to get CUSMA across the table. And the cost that Canadians are paying, whether it's people who are in our lumber sector, our auto sector, our steel sector, our aluminum sector, the cost of the wait-and-see approach that Prime Minister Carney has deployed has been awful. The business uncertainty we have seen in this country has been awful. We've seen in the last decade $1 trillion of capital that has flown into the United States. In the last year, over $100 billion of capital has flown directly to the United States. Quarter after quarter, we have seen recessionary and flatlining economic performance because of our weak Canadian economy and the decisions the Prime Minister has made to keep it weak. We've not seen the major decisions domestically to unleash our production, our industrial base, our energy sector. I can keep going. The decisions that we can make as a country alone, independent of whatever Washington might have planned for us. So, you know, I don't understand why the Prime Minister has conceded on so much. And even, you know, going into the next week, we have seen a terrible deal over the Gordie Howe Bridge, in which half our profits would be sequestered to the United States rather than to make Canadians whole for a critical piece of infrastructure that Canadians took on the cost and took on the risk to build in the first place.
0: Shuvalong Majumdar is the Conservative MP and the party's shadow minister for Canada-U.S. relations, joining us here on Weekends, heard across the Chorus Radio Network. That's kind of fresh information this week, isn't it, Shuvaloy, in the fact that this bridge that I think Canadians financed now sees half of its profits going south of the border. Outrage, some would say, but I'm surprised that the Americans were able to get this particular deal. Why did Canada buckle?
15: Look, it's a great question. Why did the Prime Minister buckle on this? I think it's because he spent the last 15 months squandering away the negotiation potential and is in a position now where we see a lot of concessions without any gains for Canadians. You know, it's not just the Gordie Howe Bridge, which is important for our trade. We have seen him take positions that has resulted in actually increased tariffs on Canadian industry. Tariffs have doubled since the Prime Minister has arrived in office. It's tripled on lumber since the Prime Minister has arrived in office. On this bridge, it's absolutely outrageous that our country had been in such a weak position today as a result of 15 months of squandering the wider negotiation at play to come to a constructive deal for Canadian workers right out of the gate, as we should have.
0: And how serious are these Section 301 tariffs when it comes to Canadian workers in steel, aluminum? I could go on here, auto and lumber. Why are these so important right now, and how serious are they?
15: Very serious. We are millions of Canadians' livelihoods are on the line. The kind of uncertainty it has created for Canadian businesses to plan payroll, to plan growth, is horrifically debilitating. And it's not just affecting our tariff-affected sectors. You'll have also picked up on the report that KPMG had, where 42% of Canadian manufacturing is contemplating either shutting down or moving to, or shifting to the United States. And those are non-tariff-affected manufacturing sectors that are looking at that decision point. So our economy is in a very precarious point. The Prime Minister has spent 15 months not negotiating a deal with America, or a deal for North America, or a deal for Canada. And in the last 2 months, reversed course and decided to fly to New York to make the case that a strong Canada would, quote, make America great again. He's really been all over these issues. On one side, he's constructed this image of this illusion, if you will, of this negotiator who will be playing chess, 4D chess, on international markets. But the receipts are in, and they're quite damning.
0: Shuvaloy, I appreciate your time this morning. Thank you.
15: Thank you very much.
0: Member of Parliament Shuvaloy Majumdar joining us here on Weekends, heard across the Chorus Radio Network. Love to hear your thoughts on this conversation in particular. Hit me up on my socials at Rob Fay, which is R-O-B, F as in Frank, A-I, or hit me up via email, rob.fay@chorusholdtheh.com. It's interesting thought process on some of those elements that we talked about there. We'll take a very quick break. When we come back, a great story coming up for you. A local Indigenous foundation has helped transform a man and did it really from the bones up. Lynn White is the executive director with Urban Spirit Foundation. She's going to join us on the other side of the break to talk about how they found this man and what they were able to do to prop him back up. I'm Rob Fay. 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And as always, it's heard across the Chorus Radio Network.
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1: Welcome back to the program. Urban Spirit Foundation is helping urban Indigenous people in Metro Vancouver build stability through education, training, and some direct support as well. And one local success story is showing just how much that can matter. I'm joined live by Lynn White. She's the Executive Director of Urban Spirit Foundation, and we're going to be talking about the work being done and the differences that are being made. Lynn, welcome to the program.
2: Oh, good morning, Rob. Thank you very much.
1: Well, what does Urban Spirit Foundation do, and why is your work so important right now in Metro Vancouver?
2: Well, really, we were created with a really simple but powerful purpose, and that's to remove the barriers and create opportunities for urban Indigenous people and families. It's just really part of, you know, believing that every person deserves the chance to learn and grow and build that brighter future.
1: You know, I know we have different audiences in different parts of Canada this morning listening, in Winnipeg, Calgary, Edmonton, what have you, and all of them have support systems in some way, shape, or form. And I love trading stories, and I love trading notes to hopefully prop everybody up. Can you tell us the story of Kiefer Voigt?
2: Well, we run a program for electricians, and it's the pathway to electrician. And that's through Access. Access is the kind of, I would say, the mother of Urban Spirit Foundation. And we're an ISET holder, so we're funded through Service Canada. And we work with people on their journey to employment and training. And so Kiefer was a person that was in our program through Access and doing his electrical. And when they go into that program, they have a job coach attached to them. And that person works with them to remove any barriers that come along their way so that, you know, we can get them to the finish line and get them to that success story that Kiefer has experienced. And so we provide wraparound services, but even at that, there are items or there are things that aren't covered, or we're not allowed to spend that kind of money in with our Access funding. So that's where Urban Spirit comes into play. And so we are able to help him with other things, to subsidize his rent, to help him get on his feet. And then when he was graduating at that level, he was so successful in the program. So it is a matter of just, I don't know, giving him a hand up and walking alongside him through that journey. And he got a scholarship for being top of the class.
1: That's fantastic. What was it about his story that you found so engaging? I mean, I'm sure that you guys have a number of people that walk through your doors. What was it about Kiefer that stood out to you?
2: Well, you know, Kiefer is one of those people that, you know, had his own inspiration about what he wanted to do and where he wanted to be. And so when you've got somebody with that kind of motivation, you know, walking alongside them and supporting them through what they want to do, I mean, that's our honor, really.
1: Yeah. Lynn White,

0: customs and traditions, but there are similarities. And so we use that as our base and really just put it right through. It's just weaved right through the courses that we offer and the student coaches, and most of our staff is Indigenous, and so we understand the history, how important that culture is and how much it means to people to be able to reach into that and to feel that and to understand.
1: You can find them at urbanspiritfoundation.com. Lynn, I'd be remiss if I didn't at least give you the opportunity to promote a pretty special event that you guys have coming up this week out at a golf course that I love dearly. It's only steps away from my house, but why don't you tell us what's coming up?
0: Well, then come on over, Rob. We are having a golf tournament. It's our 12th annual golf tournament at Country Meadows this Thursday. And one of the unique things as part of our fundraiser is that we have a drone that is going to drop balls. And so you buy a ball and the drone picks up these balls and it drops them, and there's flags in the ground with prizes attached to them. And they're good prizes, two nights at Needle Lake Lodge in Whistler, and a couple other, a flight to Northwest Territories, and also a trip to Victoria. So there's some pretty nice little prizes in there, and it's a drone drop, so it's pretty exciting. We haven't done it before, and so we're looking for some success with that. And you don't have to be there to buy a ball. That's online. You just gave out USF online website there, and there's a QR code there, and you can buy a ball.
1: I think I did some research. Raffle drone looks super cool.
0: Yes, it does. We haven't seen it before either, so we're pretty excited about it.
1: Yeah, no, I thought it was a really neat idea, and I think that's what makes your event really cool, is you're thinking outside of the box with some ways to make it a fun afternoon for everybody that's there. So, Lynn, congratulations. I mean, anytime there's a feel-good story that we can share with everybody in Canada, we want to make sure, and I just thought what you guys were able to do, and just hearing Kiefer's story, that he was, you know, he said he was right on poverty's doorstep, and instead he's now got a career thanks to your efforts. So to you and your team, I say congratulations. I know that Kiefer put the work in, but I know there's got to be somebody behind him propping him up, and I think that's what you guys did. So a job well done, and continued success, and hopefully this isn't our last conversation.
0: Oh, thank you so much, Rob, for the opportunity to talk about this.
1: It's our pleasure. Lynn White, Executive Director with Urban Spirit Foundation. Again, you can find them at urbanspiritfoundation.com. I think anytime that you can get a testimonial like that from somebody who you've really just propped up. And I love that she used a hand up instead of a handout. I think that's important. Dignity is such a unique element in when it comes to society. I've been down and out. I've known people that have had their struggles as well. And sometimes it's not as dramatic as maybe some people think. Like sometimes they assume that the worst happened. In today's day and age, sometimes you just need a bridge. And sometimes it's just so much as maybe a month or two where you're just not able to make ends meet. And it doesn't always have to be down and out. It doesn't have to be destitute. Sometimes it's literally just, man, I had a tough month. I didn't see that one coming. And every once in a while, it's okay. And that's why I love bringing on food banks and organizations that are nonprofit and just have their heart in the right place. If you know of somebody or an organization that's doing good in your community, I would love to hear from you. This is email, and I open it up to anybody in Canada, rob.fay, which is R-O-B dot F as in Frank, A-I, at chorusent.com. A couple of weeks ago, I asked you if you guys wouldn't mind sending me some musicians or people behind the scenes that are busking or doing good things and, you know, just hadn't had the chance to have the spotlight shone on them. It took me a couple of weeks to get that, but we're there. And next week, I'm going to introduce you to not one, but two musicians who have really cool Canadian root stories and just weren't able to get over the hump. They've tried the social media, they've done the touring, and they just can't seem to get that pull. I would love to shine light on them. And again, if you have an organization in your community that's doing special things, please take the time to email me, rob.fay@chorusent.com, and allow me the chance to give them

0: a chance to have a voice on a national stage. The news and the day's top stories are coming up on the other side of the break. I'm Rob Fay, back with more after this.
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21: Global news at 8. Good morning. I'm Darius Zargar. BC nurses are escalating job action day today, now establishing picket lines at Victoria General Hospital on Vancouver Island. Picket lines were set up around 5:30 a.m. Vince Reddy and Amanda Rogers are entering the fray for 10 days to try and get a deal between the BC Nurses Union and Health Employers Association. Here's Union President Adrian Gear.
3: I have guarded optimism around it, because while there, you know, our mediators appointed, there was certainly no indication that those mediators will have the tools that they need to help the parties resolve this dispute. And when I say tools, I mean a mandate.
21: Earlier this week, picket lines were set up at Vancouver General Hospital and Surrey Memorial Hospital. The BC Wildfire Service is calling for compliance as two out-of-control wildfires continue to burn in the Fraser Canyon.
6: The overnight statement came after Highway 1 reopened on Saturday between Boston Bar and Jackass Summit. The agency says drivers have been seen speeding through the fire zone and even stopping to film the ongoing firefighting efforts. Then, due to the potential danger, air tanker and helicopter activity was temporarily suspended, putting both responders and the public at greater risk. Wildfires are automatically considered flight-restricted areas, and violations can result in fines of up to $25,000 and up to 18 months in prison. Naira Ahmed, The Canadian Press.
21: A fire has gutted a new Westminster apartment building and left dozens of residents homeless this weekend.
7: The city of New Westminster says the fire started at around 1:30 p.m. local time at 905 4th Avenue on Friday in an apartment with 42 units. The city says firefighters used ladders to rescue multiple residents who were trapped on their balconies while others were evacuated from inside the building. BC Emergency Health Services says it provided emergency medical care to four people at the scene and took three people to hospital. The city says firefighters brought the blaze under control at around 2:30 a.m. on Saturday, though crews remain on scene to extinguish hotspots. The city says a nearby apartment building was also evacuated as a precaution and that all residents are accounted for. David Augustine, The Canadian Press.
21: Kelowna Fire are investigating a suspicious fire after multiple vehicles in an underground parkade went up in flames. Fire crews say around 4:30 Saturday morning, black smoke began billowing from the bottom floor of an apartment building in the 1400 block of Bertram Street. Firefighters were able to quickly extinguish several vehicles on fire, preventing the blaze from spreading any further or to the rest of the building. The building's parkade and parts of the exterior sustained damage along with several vehicles. Residents say a strong burning odor continues to linger throughout the building.
13: As soon as I opened up the door to go to the hallway, when I was evacuating, you could smell like a plastic or a tire smell. Yeah, burning tire.
14: It's like a chemical smell, but talking to one of the neighbors said it was more likely the rubber and the plastic and the vehicles that you're smelling or the insulation in the roof.
21: No one was injured and all residents returned home earlier this morning. Global news time is 8:03 in the weather forecast. Today, a 30% chance of showers, a high of 20 degrees, a low of 13 tonight. Monday, mainly sunny, a high of 23, except 26 degrees inland. Global news time is 8:03. I'm Darius Zargar.
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0: Welcome back to Weekends, heard across the Chorus Radio Network. Well, I don't know if the name Tilly Norwood has caught your attention, but this is an AI actor that is creating some strong opinions when it comes to Hollywood. And wanted to get into this because this is going to be a conversation for some time, at least for the foreseeable future, when it comes to actors landing roles and actors in quotation marks because they are created by artificial intelligence. Jason Klaus is the founder of ZenBuild. It's product design and strategy consultant at Black Monolith, kind enough to join me. Jason, welcome to the program.
23: How are you doing, Rob?
0: I'm good. I'm super intrigued by this. I saw that we were going to be talking about this morning, and I said, I can't wait to get to here. What is, I shouldn't say who is, but what is Tilly Norwood, and why has this AI actor created such a strong backlash in Hollywood?
23: So at the risk of using a cliche, Tilly Norwood or Silly Borwood is what I would call human slop given, or AI slop given form. It's basically, it's an AI actress. And what is that even? It's a synthetic face, a synthetic body, possibly a synthetic voice that serves no other purpose than to reinforce the idea of this metafictional layer of human actors without any of the charisma. So all the drawbacks of a fake persona with none of the advantages that I think I was pretty optimistic about when AI generated video first came out. The way to look at it is when you watch a movie, your whole goal is to get absorbed into the fiction, to disappear into the fantasy world, whether that's, you know, 1970s New York or a galaxy far away or Middle Earth, to forget that you live in this world for 2.5 hours or so. So then when you see a human face that you recognize, you're pulled out of that. You say, oh, I know that person from this movie and that movie. You take something like Arnold Schwarzenegger in The Terminator. That movie was a lot scarier some 42 years ago because nobody knew who Arnold Schwarzenegger was. The cool thing about it was he just disappeared into that role. 42 years hence, though, he's the kindergarten cop. He's the pregnant man from Junior. He's getting the chopper. And it loses some of its scariness. And so when AI came out, like GAI, I thought, you know, this is interesting because now we can just synthesize characters for the movie. This is especially powerful for biopics and historical movies, but for anything, you just don't have to be pulled out of the movie by the metafictional and mimetic references. Now, though, you have this character who's going to apparently reoccur from movie to movie if successful, which is a big if. And I find myself wondering why.
0: Okay, there's 100 questions that I have here. I'm going to try to pare some of them down. Is the biggest concern here about jobs for human actors? Obviously, beyond Tilly Norwood, you think back to even movies like Top Gun and Val Kilmer. I mean, there are so many ways that I can go with this, but let's just start about the jobs and human actors. This is going to be a problem. I would imagine that the union's probably up in arms as well.
23: Well, I imagine they are. You know, as with everything AI related, there's a bit of a hysteria around what AI is going to replace. I do think it's going to replace a lot of things, but usually the things that it's going to replace, I'm optimistic about long term, you know, accounting for a lot of the incompetence with which these things are being implemented. But with acting, my first thought was, and this was before I even knew who Tilly Norwood was, that true acting is not about being a pretty face. It's about acting. It's about being able to inhabit another persona, to become someone else. Like I say, create a fantasy that you can disappear into. If you have AI that's basically creating a layer of masking, I think you're always going to need a human being to inhabit that to some degree, whether it's to train or to directly be masked by some sort of AI-enhanced technology. You're going to have to bridge the uncanny valley, and the only way you can do that is with real humans. I just have a hard time believing GAI will ever solve that problem. So I think what they're really mad about is the idea of star power. It's the idea of becoming a meme or a recognizable face. And they don't like that they're losing their leverage. So I think at the top end of the food chain, the absolute top end, I think they're going to be safe for a while. But it's those B-listers and C-listers who don't have the ultra star power, but they may not just be pure actors who can inhabit a character seamlessly. Those are the ones under the greatest threat.
0: Jason Klaus is founder of ZenBuild. He's product design and strategy consultant at Black Monolith, joining us here on Weekends Across the Course Radio Network. I have seen this Tilly Norwood, and I can tell you this, the attention to detail on this AI actor, quote unquote, is really second to none. I mean, it's pretty impressive what they can do with artificial intelligence, but you bring up the X factor, and you've got to be convincing to the consumer who's going to pay the money to go and see said film or log on and pay the monthly subscription to essentially watch this online. Is that going to be what the next generation of AI is? Is okay, we've mastered the appearance, we can get it to look real life, but now we've got to go in and kind of tweak the robot, so to speak, to make sure that it can cry on cue, that it can do all the things that make it even more believable. Like, I would imagine this is kind of like the iPhone 2 or 3 where we're at right now, but you know that the 4 and 5 are coming.
23: Well, that's an interesting question, because what I find, say, striking is the fact that for V1, V0.5, whatever we're calling this, they picked someone entirely too uninteresting. And uninteresting is actually harder to do. When there's all of these uncanny valley issues and these flaws, and there will be flaws, why are you trying to attempt to portray the most generic starlet imaginable? If you look at all of the best and most bankable actors, they blow away the uncanny valley by just being larger than life. We're talking James Earl Jones, Morgan Freeman, Meryl Streep, Sigourney Weaver, Arnold Schwarzenegger, Willem Dafoe, Jim Carrey, Jack Nicholson, Jeff Goldblum. No one's going to accuse them of being the uncanny valley. Now, they had all the technology in the world to do whatever they wanted, to make whatever face they wanted, and they picked the most bland and generic one imaginable. If that's their starting point, I have to ask, where are they going from here? I think they're creatively bankrupt, and I'm not sure I'm optimistic for a V2.
0: That's saying something, because you know what? I would assume that technology excites a lot of people in a lot of different fields and whatnot, but I think I'm more surprised by how many actors have already come forward and voiced their distaste. And it says that there's even been death threats that have been given to some people associated with this AI creation. Like, it's got some vitriol to it, doesn't it?
23: It does. And, you know, I see that across a lot of fields. In my own field of product design, UX design, there's a lot of hysteria, frankly. And I haven't seen death threats yet. Obviously, nobody's going to make those things on LinkedIn. But it's hysteria because they're seeing a threat to their profession, which in most cases is not valid. And to the extent that it is valid, you have to ask, what were you doing that a machine can replace you so readily? Like in my field, there's so much fundamentally human skill that AI can't replace, that if you're worried about AI replacing you, it means you're basically, you've been a machine for the last 10 years or so. And I would say the same thing about the acting business. If you're coasting on skills which should have been automated long ago or should have never been relevant in the first place, you're going to have a hissy fit over this.
0: It's a really interesting conversation. And I'm so glad that I got your insight on this, because like I said, I think there's a lot of meat on the bone, Jason. I feel like it's not going to be our last conversation surrounding it. But like I said, when this AI actor, quote unquote, just landed the first role, this kind of turns the page. And now there's an opportunity for a real person who didn't get the opportunity because they've decided that they're going to take the route of artificial intelligence. Jason, engaging conversation. Thank you for it.
23: It's been a pleasure, Rob.
0: Yeah, it's a crazy conversation when you think about it. I work in two professions. One is a voice actor, and of course here at the radio station, and both of these jobs are both in jeopardy of AI. And I'm not saying that that's going to happen here at this radio station anytime soon, but when you think of voice actors, like I voice a video game, there's no reason at this point that they need to pay me when they could go out and get somebody who's probably crisper, more articulate, more energetic than I. So what it comes down to is maybe there's some integrity from a company like EA Sports, or at least there has been up until this point. It's going to be a really big conversation for years in a number of fields, especially where talent is involved. And you just keep your fingers crossed that when you wake up the next morning, there's still something there for you to do. I was thinking about this, and maybe it shows my age a little bit. Was Max Headroom not the first AI vehicle? Like, do you remember back, what was it, the 80s or the 90s? Pepsi had the Max Headroom. I think it was Pepsi, had Max Headroom. He became this larger-than-life figure on MTV and on pretty much every TV channel you had. He was made up. He was fictional. He was 30 to 35 years ahead of the curve. So, yeah, it's just interesting how, you know, what's old again is new again. But now that it's new again, it's a lot better than it's ever been. So, fingers crossed, there's jobs for us here when we wake up tomorrow. Okay, let's take a quick break here. When we come back, a lot of weekend warriors out there that like to drive the odd car, and I want you to be safe on the roads whenever you're out with your family or even by yourself. But when we come back, we're going to talk about some road safety tips with one of the coolest drivers I think I've ever interviewed in my life. New Nguyen is based out of Los Angeles. She is a professional Porsche technician. We'll get into the brains behind the engine after this.
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1: Welcome back to Weekends, heard across the Chorus Radio Network. Everybody loves a summer road trip, but you got to be prepared before you go. And I thought, you know what? Wouldn't it be cool if we went outside of the box today and just found somebody who's a star when it comes to cars? I'm going to introduce you to Nu Nguyen. She is an automotive technician. She is actually one of the first females to earn a Porsche Classic certification. So if there was ever somebody that was going to talk to you about the roads, I feel like I've got the person on the line that can help us get there. Nu, welcome to the program.
2: Thank you, Rob. Thank you for having me.
1: Before we get into road trips and all that, how the heck did you get into Porsches? Because it's the coolest car on the road and you're one of the best with them.
2: I wouldn't say I'm one of the best, but I'm definitely trying. I got in with Porsche by happenstance, by luck. I was a year and a half in the trade, still an apprentice, when a brand new dealership was opening and they were hiring for all bodies. So being fresh and malleable, I joined in from the bottom.
1: And then decided to start recording some things for your social media content, which has exploded. And I think the reason, and I've now combed through your pages, I think what makes it really cool is you make it really easy to enjoy. It was really approachable. So what is your theory when it comes to social media? And when you post, why do you do it in the style that you do?
2: I like to post for my enjoyment. And I have a short attention span, right? So, and for a while I was kind of like, doing it for the likes and for the opportunity for collaboration and all this. But then it took the joy, the fun out of it for myself. So I went back to doing it for my own enjoyment. And, you know, I share a sense of humor and appreciation with a lot of people. I feel like, you know, a lot of people relate. So now it's like, what do I enjoy? What's more fun for myself? And people really seem to be enjoying that, engaging with that.
1: You've been profiled for your community work that's tied even to men's health fundraising, including Nuvember. Before we get into the racing, can we talk about the Nuvember? What made you want to get involved with that?
2: I'm actually really proud of Nuvember. Nuvember was an offshoot of my involvement with Movember, which is a global organization that takes care of fundraisers and is initiative for men's health, prostate cancer, mental health, heart health. And after I had been participating for 12 or 13 years, I had enough traction, I guess, to actually hold an event, because previous years I would just bake cookies and sell them for donations. And then I want to say 3 years ago, I held an event. I held two events. Last year, I didn't hold one because I was in the process of moving to the US. But so Nuvember became an event that I hosted for Movember.
1: Now, I do want to talk about some automotive stuff. What are the most common reasons that vehicles break down in the summer? And which of those are the most preventable with just routine maintenance?
2: All of them. Routine maintenance is where you start. It's where you start. Because if you have routine maintenance, someone checking, even if yourself, you are checking your car regularly, just visual things, you won't have things that surprise you when it's time for a road trip. Things that don't come up last minute and then you're scrambling. If you or you have someone regularly inspecting or maintaining it, you will have no surprises. Mm-hmm. And that would be fluid levels, brakes, tires. Those, I feel like, are the most common areas because those are the high wear areas.
1: Why does hot weather put so much extra stress on things like, you know, batteries, cooling systems, tires, belts?
2: Different reasons for each of those components. The cooling system, because when it's really hot, you're just overworking a system that's already really hot. The battery, because high temperatures increase resistance through an electrical circuit, and that'll cause, you know, excessive resistance, causing components to fail or not work. Tires are made out of rubber, and if it's hot, it'll melt.
1: I feel like all of your answers are like super logical and super simple. And if we just if we just do the right thing, we're probably going to be okay. Is that what I'm hearing?
2: Yes. And it's hard because I feel like this is my niche. This is my area. So it's common knowledge for myself. But if this isn't your niche and it's not your area, you don't really think of these or any of these things at all. And so that's why I always say, you know, either you find someone who is knowledgeable and you trust to take care of the car, or you find a mechanic and develop a relationship with them.
1: Nu Nguyen is an automotive technician. She's a Porsche specialist joining us here on Weekends, heard across the Chorus Radio Network. I want to talk about those people that are weekend warriors, and every once in a while they want to rent that specialty car. They want to rent a Porsche and, you know, just feel like they've got that power. Do you recommend that? And if so, should you take out the deposit on it just to make sure?
2: Yes, you should do it, because I feel like if you're an automotive enthusiast and, you know, owning a Porsche is out of the realm of, you know, your immediate possibility, being able to experience one is pretty special. And I do feel like getting the deposit, like the insurance is what you mean, is a safe bet. I don't have experience with like the rent per weekend, but I worked with Porsche for their ICE experience for several years, and they expect accidents. So unless it's an accident due to gross neglect, they don't usually hold you accountable. It might be different if it's a weekend thing versus, you know, slipping and sliding intentionally over ice. Accidents can happen. If you're super comfortable and confident, then you probably don't need it. But if this is your first time out with this much power, you're probably safer to cover yourself.
1: What is the weirdest thing that you've ever had come into your shop as far as a repair goes? What's one thing where you looked at the people working with you and you're like, how the heck did this end up here?
2: I've had actually several, and I have a little collection of parts that I found inside engines. I have a bullet with a casing still attached to it. I have a nut that I found inside the head sitting on top of the valve. I've had some very special finds. Yeah, definitely.
1: And I guess that's kind of the cool part of the gig, is that in addition to just doing the manual stuff, is every car's got a story and every car's got a personality. Is that what drew you into this industry?
2: I fell in love with it kind of. So I developed an interest after I started driving, and I wanted to be knowledgeable when it came to having my car repaired. And that just meant hanging around, asking a lot of questions at shops. And then eventually, several years down the road, I kind of took it as like a, you know, let's give this a shot. Mm-hmm. But I've always been a tinkerer. And I think that's where I had a leg up, because I like to tinker. I've always liked to take things apart and understand how they work. That kind of mindset is conducive. It works.
1: You got over 15,000 followers, hopefully a few more after this conversation. Do you still enjoy the social media? Is it something that you look forward to going home to? Or do you find it onerous? Like sometimes, God, I wish I didn't have to keep putting content out.
2: For a while, it was becoming onerous because of, you know, the expectation for likes or for engagement and all this kind of stuff. And I was putting out content that was obligated because of collaborations. Now that I've gone back to my roots of posting for my own entertainment, I post silly things because it makes me laugh or because I think it's relatable to other people in the trade. It has now become more enjoyable again.
1: Well, one of your posts says celebrate your wins. And for me, this was a win. I really appreciate the time we got together.
2: Thank you so much.
1: Let's stay in touch, and thank you for the time today.
2: Thank you, Rob. I really appreciate you guys reaching out and having a chat with me.
1: If you want to find her on her socials, it is dear_N=Nancy, H=Hawaii, U=University, dear_new. I didn't have the heart to tell her that at one point I had a Mustang convertible. It was my midlife crisis car. I didn't think so at the time. Like, I thought it was really cool because I was doing minor league baseball where I was broadcasting. And I thought, you know what? I've been on the bus for so many years and listening to the players snore in these 7-8 hour bus trips. They were just too much for me. So I decided instead of being on the bus, I was going to start to drive to some of these locations. And I'll tell you this, going down Interstate 5 or working my way inward to like Spokane or dare I say Boise, which is a 12 hour drive. I loved it. But I will say this, when the top is down and you're at an intersection and the other cars pull up and it's kind of like the Winnebago with the family or just the everyday Joe, you do feel like a bit of an idiot. And to those who have convertibles, I get it. I loved it. But there was this inferiority complex, like, oh my God, they're probably thinking like I'm a total midlife crisis guy. And so my wife would kill me about this car. It was terrible on gas. It looked awesome. But she's like, dude, you do know you're almost like 50 years old, right? So eventually I did the good thing. I traded it in for a hybrid where I get 1,000 kilometers per tank. And yeah, I've since moved on. But if I had the chance to rent one for the weekend, damn right I would. Okay, let's take a break here. When we come back, I'm going to introduce you to a step dancer from Northern Ontario who who has gone viral because she's put her traditional dancing alongside some heavy metal. Ariel Hyatt will join me next. I'm Rob Fay. 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
9: Global News at 8:30. Good morning. I'm Darius Sargar. The BC Nurses Job Action continues this morning on Vancouver Island as the province appoints special mediators to help settle the dispute. Picket lines went up outside of Victoria General Hospital around 5:30 a.m. The union escalated job action this week, setting up picket lines at several hospitals in Metro Vancouver. The union says this follows the breakdown of negotiations and the declaration of an impasse. Again, at the bargaining table, essential services will remain in place throughout the job action to ensure urgent care and emergency care continues. In the U.S., people in the city of Houston are demanding justice for the Tuesday killing of a man ICE agents mistook as their target.
10: Salgado Araujo's family demanding an independent investigation.
11: Even though my government, my federal government, took away my father, we the people will bring justice. We the people are America.
10: Meanwhile, the Harris County District Attorney is calling for DHS to turn over evidence so they can conduct their own investigation.
9: That's ABC's Jacqueline Lee reporting. Global news time is 8:31 in the weather forecast today. Cloudy, a chance of showers this morning. It should clear up, though, for the rest of the day. A high of 20 degrees. Tonight, clear, some fog patches developing overnight, a low of 13 degrees. Monday, mainly sunny, a high of 23 degrees in Metro Vancouver, 26 inland. Tuesday, sunny again, a high of 23 degrees. Global news time is 8:31. I'm Darius Sargar.
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1: Welcome back to Weekends, heard across the Chorus Radio Network. Well, there is step dancing, which is a long-time tradition. It's got roots deep around the world. And I had heard about this many years ago. I used to go to Fergus to watch step dancing when I was a kid. But I never saw anybody step dance to things like Thunderstruck and Crazy Train and Raining Blood. So this was why I decided, you know what, maybe it's time for a conversation with Ariel Hyatt, who's from Powassan, Ontario, and she is making waves. She's actually gone viral by pairing step dancing with heavy metal and hard rock songs. First and foremost, Ariel, welcome to the program. When did you first realize that step dancing and heavy metal actually fit together so naturally?
5: It was in the winter time, actually. I had started doing these videos back in November. And at the time, it was more just kind of like 80s and disco. And so I was doing some traditional, like, fiddle tunes that go with the step dancing. And then someone had mentioned to me that maybe it would be cool to try something a bit heavier. And I had been thinking about it, but I was like a little bit hesitant because I felt like maybe my audience wouldn't be so in that vibe. But I thought, you know, why not just try something? So one day I just threw together this quick dance to Crazy Train. Mm-hmm. And that was the first one that I tried. And I noticed it seemed to get quite a bit more attention than the other videos. So I thought, maybe I'm onto something here. So I started experimenting and, you know, seeing, putting something a bit more heavy out there. I did the Thunderstruck and a couple of other things. And then when I did the Trooper by Iron Maiden, that was the really big one. That was my first actual viral video. So yeah, I'd say I started in around January, and that's when things really started to pick up.
1: Let's backpedal just a little bit. For those who don't know, what is step dancing?
5: So step dancing, as the name suggests, it originates in the Ottawa Valley. It's not that old in comparison to other styles, such as the Irish step dancing, which I'm sure everyone is familiar with.
1: Okay, that's what I thought it was. That's what I thought. That's where I thought the origin actually came from. So they're different. They're church and state.
5: They're different. My style does come from the Irish step dancing. So there's a very big influence there. And I would say that the Irish step dancing would be its closest relative. But there are other influences in there as well, such as Scottish, French. I've heard that there's a Polish influence, but I don't know exactly what it is. And there's also a tap element, which makes it really unique and kind of has modern feel to it, why it lends itself so well, actually, to heavy metal dance. Kind of a cool, a bit more relaxed vibe to it.
1: What's one thing that you would say to somebody who's dancing and maybe listening to this? It's that anything's possible. Like, you could put anything with anything, so long as you've got like the rhythm or the ear. Like, what would make you think outside of the box like this to say, you know what, step dancing, heavy metal, these two can actually work together?
5: Yeah, I think as long as you have a really good ear, I think that's the most important thing. Like, you really have to have the music as the top priority. What's going to make the music sound good? Like, how do you not overpower it? How do you complement it? What can you find in the melody that you can work the footwork around, or rhythmically, what can you work with there? Just like listening, really, really listening to the contours of whatever song that you're trying. And I really do think that you can make it work with just about anything if you're really, really listening to the song.
1: You went from about 1,000 followers to more than 220,000 followers in just a few months. Going from 1,000 to 220 is a big deal. What's the most surprising part of all of this attention?
5: The most surprising part? I mean, I think it is that everyone seems to think that this is a really good pairing. I can't tell you how many comments I've gotten where people are like, oh my goodness, this just makes so much sense. Mm-hmm. And I feel like I'm realizing it at the same time as everyone else. So that's pretty cool. Because I didn't know, you know, I thought some people can be very protective of their style of music and maybe it would be not so well received. And don't get me wrong, some people are like not thrilled about it, but for the most part, it's really gotten a great reaction from people. So I would say, yeah, that's the biggest surprise for me.
1: So if somebody wanted to go online and find you right now, what are your socials? Mm-hmm. How could people watch what you're doing and get engaged?
5: Yeah, if you just search Ariel Hyatt, you can find me on all platforms. I'm on Instagram, Facebook, YouTube, and TikTok.
1: I love it. And it's Hyatt like the hotel, if anybody's wondering. So, Ariel, what a pleasure. I'm so glad we had a chance to meet today.
5: Oh, thanks so much for having me.
1: Always amazes me what goes viral and sometimes how you can back into it. She's been working hard, all of a sudden throws on a track that maybe isn't the norm. And the next thing you know, she's got followers each and every day. And it is probably at some point going to become pretty lucrative for her. I do want to say I've gotten a couple of emails this morning saying, hey, Rob, are you going to be talking about the recent firings at these radio stations across Canada? I wasn't going to get into it, but what I will say is I worked for two of those six stations. I worked at News 1130, briefly worked at Sportsnet 650, doing the play-by-play for the Vancouver Canadiens a couple of years ago. Gut-wrenching, man. That is what a lot of people are saying, is that it has just been a gut punch to the industry. It has. And the only thing that I can say from experience, there is a connection that you make with the on-air talent, the people behind the scenes, everybody that turns on the lights at a radio station. So when it goes dark, as it did for me, I think it was 5 years ago, TSN 1040, we got the call, as in the 10 o'clock, everybody to the boardroom meeting, and it was awful. And I think the one thing that I will probably take with me right to my grave is just the immediacy of it. You don't get to say goodbye. You don't get to say thank you. It's just over. I mean, you don't even get to go back and get your jacket. It is basically getting mailed to you in a couple of days and on you go. But after about a month or so, I finally snapped out of it and realized that you just got to move on. I mean, this industry is not much different than applying for jobs as a Hollywood actor or anything like that. Like, if you get the role, it's great, and you ride it as long as you can. Eventually, every show comes to an end. Sometimes it ends on your terms, sometimes it doesn't. You just got to get back on the horse. And I wrote in a LinkedIn post, of all things, that it's one of those things where you got to lick your wounds. And if this is an industry that you truly want to be in, you got to think outside of the box. I know everybody would be like, oh, start a podcast. It's not that easy, because you're also trying to survive in one of the most expensive cities in Canada. And the only thing that I can say is that you got to call your contacts. You've got to reach out to people. There's no shame in saying that you're unemployed, albeit briefly, and just start over again. There are more jobs out there, and sometimes you have to create your own lane. I started my own podcast, but I had to sell the advertising. I had to be my own spokesperson. I didn't have anybody to help me, but I got there. And eventually it led me here to the Chorus Radio Network, where, you know, for the last couple of months you've been hanging out. So yeah, just awful. And it's not just the on-air talent. A lot of good salespeople got let go. A lot of good technicians got let go. There were a lot of people who just found out Tuesday, 10 o'clock in the morning, that it was over. And that's it. And there's no good, like I said, there's no goodbyes. There's no, hey, see you tomorrows. It's awful. It does get better. And you know what? When you're an on-air talent, you're used to kind of the, you know, the admiration of those around you. That admiration is still there. It's just not going to find you in the platform that you've been working on. So it's just, I wish I had better news. But the only thing that I could say is we are all in this together. And if there's anybody out there from any of the stations that needs any support and any direction, or if there's a door that I can open or a contact that they need, I hope any of those guys will reach out to me, because I will open up my black book and give them whatever contact they need so that they can keep that career going. All right, let's take a very quick break here. When we come back, I'm going to welcome Ed Struzik to the show. He's going to bring on a really interesting topic. It's the challenges that we're facing right now with our Arctic waters and bacteria that is turning all of this coastline orange. I'm Rob Fay. This is Weekends, heard across the Chorus Radio Network.
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1: Welcome back to Weekends, heard across the Corus Radio Network. Well, I don't know if you know much about the Arctic waters. I know that I don't, but there was an article in the TIE the other day that I thought was definitely worth conversing about, as climate change is thawing permafrost and increasing rainfall, which is producing this sulfuric acid in rivers and lakes. That's not good news. Let's talk about this with Ed Struzik. He's a Canadian author and photographer. He's been writing on environmental issues for 3 decades, so he's in the know. Ed, welcome to the program.
26: Oh, thanks for having me on.
1: Why is the trend in Arctic rivers so alarming?
26: Well, you know, this kind of phenomenon has occurred in the past. I mean, we have, you know, if you look at the Painted Pots in Kootenay National Park in British Columbia, you know, that kind of rust-colored, you know, people actually go to it and because it's such a spectacular sight. So we have it in southern Canada, and it's not all that uncommon. But what's happening in the Arctic is that this phenomena has been sort of frozen in time. So all that bacteria that, you know, weathers the iron sulfides in the rock, in the shale, they've been sleeping. And so once it really starts to warm up, the permafrost thaws, the bacteria wake up and they start acting, you know, feeding on the rock and releasing you know, these chemicals, and it just turns these rivers this rust colored and very, very toxic. So the only things that can really live in them are these weird kind of bacteria that you see in the painted pots in Kootenai National Park.
1: So if I'm hearing this right, it's a chemical reaction when the rivers and lakes turn orange or acidic.
26: Yeah, it is. Yeah. So these bacteria simply are just been sleeping for tens of thousands of years because they've been frozen in time. And then suddenly things warm up, they start to wake up and they start feeding again. And the more they feed, the more chemicals they release and the more acidic the rivers become.
1: How much of this is just permafrost? How much is this increased by rainfall or runoff? Where should we lie blame if there was blame to be placed on this phenomena?
26: Well, let's start, you know, with climate change. The more, you know, the earth heats up, the more the quickly permafrost thaws. And so that's one form of weathering. But the other thing that we're seeing is a lot more rainfall occurring in the Arctic. So actually less snow and more rain in many parts of the Arctic. And so that also causes the weathering. And so you've got this two things acting at the same time, and it's happening very, very quickly. That's why most of the scientists, you know, have only discovered this in the last few years, you know, the Salmon River being the classic example. You know, 20 years ago, it was regarded as one of the cleanest rivers in the Arctic. It was a salmon-bearing stream, and now it's basically only habitable by these bacteria, and the salmon are not surviving.
1: Well, you beat me to my next question, because I would say that fish and acidic water is probably not a good combination. But you got fish, you got insects, you got a broader food web. Is this affecting everybody?
26: Yeah, it is. You know, I mean, the Alaska Yukon salmon fishery had to be shut down in 2024, not just because of this, but because of, you know, climate change that was heating up those waters to the point where they just couldn't survive that 2,000 kilometer trip upstream to spawn. But this isn't helping, because those that do make it now are going to places like the Salmon River, where they used to spawn, and finding out that if they lay eggs, those eggs, even if they survive, those eggs are not going to survive. And so this isn't going to help in the long run. And we see no signs that this is going to reverse or play itself out quickly.
1: Ed Struzik is a Canadian author and photographer. He's been writing on environmental issues for three decades, and we're talking about rusting rivers and the fact that right now there's an alarm going off over rising acid content in our Arctic waters. I was doing a little bit of pre-prep for this interview, and I was curious to know why the Arctic waters are so vulnerable to this kind of acidification compared with other regions around the world.
26: Largely because, you know, the Arctic has been so cold for so long, and these rivers are frozen for 8-9 months of the year. And when things melt off, you know, a lot of these rivers just flow crystal clear with, you know, that pure ice. But now what you're seeing

0: Are we talking about an isolated problem, certain spots where it's a problem, or is this more spread out throughout the entire north?
1: Well, you know, it's a legacy of the volcanic activity that occurred in the Arctic and other parts of the world, you know, tens of millions of years ago, and, you know, creating these iron-rich bedrock. And it's found all the way from Alaska all the way to Greenland. So, you know, almost there's very few places in the Arctic that are not vulnerable to this kind of weathering that we're seeing now of the bedrock.
0: I would imagine that it's probably hard to monitor. I mean, these aren't places that you can just drive to easily. Would this be one of these challenges as far as getting long-term measurements? It's just the fact that these watersheds are really remote?
1: Well, this is the problem, just generally speaking, in the Arctic, is that Canada in particular has abandoned long-term monitoring in the Arctic. So we really don't know what's going on. In fact, you know, they've shut down a lot of the research in the national bird sanctuaries in the Arctic because the government says it's too expensive to monitor. But, you know, it's really just sending one or two people up for, you know, three or four weeks of the year. So it's not really a good excuse. I mean, we can afford it as a country, but we've just decided that this is not a priority. And unfortunately, the Arctic is not on the minds of most people, you know, because very few people go there and very few people live there.
0: But Ed, let's talk about the people that are there, the indigenous and northern communities. They rely on these waters. Is there any immediate risks for them?
1: Yeah, you know, I think that this has caught a lot of them off by surprise. And so when I've contacted them, they were just trying to come to grips with it and try to figure out, well, what does this mean for our fisheries? Because it's not just salmon, but it's trout and other fish that they harvest on an annual basis. And it's also, you know, potentially going to affect their drinking water supplies. So, you know, they're scrambling right now, trying to get the government to get the scientists, you know, fund the scientists to tell them, inform them, what do we got to worry about? It's an emerging problem that we're really not on top of.
0: Well, for those who are listening and want to learn more, you can go to thetie.ca. It's a wonderful article by Ed that just really maps it out and raises some interesting questions about the environment and the many people and species that it's affecting. Ed, thank you for the insight today. Great conversation, and hopefully our paths will cross again in the future.
1: Thank you.
2: You know, just listening to that conversation, Canada needs to prioritize the Arctic, whether the rest of the country fully understands that right now or not, because the truth is, this is not some distant issue for another generation to deal with later. It is a present-day strategic reality, and the choices that we make right now will echo for decades. The Arctic is about sovereignty, yes, but it's also about security, infrastructure, climate change, and the people who actually live there right now. Because as the ice changes and the global interest in the region grows, the North becomes a lot less of a borderland and more like a front line. If we ignore that, if we keep treating this like it's a place that we'll just think about tomorrow instead of acting on it today, then we are going to wake up to a much bigger problem than many of us realize. And I'm not going to get on my soapbox, but the science tells us clearly, we know the truth. The physical changes that are happening right now in the Arctic, they're not abstract. They affect transportation routes, defense planning, community safety, environmental stability. I could rattle this off for the next 10 minutes. But this is where leadership matters, and not after the fact, not once the pressure's already on. Because if Canada wants to truly defend its future, it has to start paying closer attention to the North, because in the years ahead, that region is going to matter a whole lot more than many people in the South want to admit today. All right, let's get you to your news, your weather, your traffic, everything relevant to your Sunday morning. On the other side of the break, the day's top stories. I'm Rob Fay. 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
14: Global News at 9. Good morning. I'm Darius Sargar. One person is in critical condition after being hit by a TransLink bus in Surrey last night. Surrey Police Service say they received a call from BC Emergency Health Services that a pedestrian was seriously injured lying on the road at the intersection of 128th and 96th Avenue. After paramedics provided emergency medical treatment, the adult male was rushed to hospital with potentially life-threatening injuries. SPS officers located the TransLink bus driver on scene. So far, there's no information on what caused the collision. If you have any more information or dash cam footage, contact SPS. The main battlefront against the Brunswick Complex wildfires, which began in the Fraser Canyon, is shifting to the Nicola Valley this weekend. Global's Jacob New has more.
15: While cooler temperatures arrived this weekend, strong winds are pushing flames east towards Merritt. Thousands of people are in town for the Base Coast Music Festival, and the community's emergency room is shuttered for most of today. Merritt has opened its emergency operations center and is preparing for whatever comes next. Mayor Mike Getz.
0: This is 7 days of sustained wind. We've never really seen this in July, and this is what's causing us issues and the firefighters' issues. So once this wind, I think, starts to die down, but we're being vigilant. We're not freaking out or we're not getting people excited, but we're being vigilant in case we have to move at a certain time.
15: Julia Caranchi of the BC Wildfire Service says it's still unclear if winds will move the Ainslie Creek fire there.
2: We could have a couple of challenging days, approximately in the midweek, but definitely with the warmth and dry returning, we can expect to see an increase in fire behavior and activity.
15: Highway 1 also reopened to drivers Saturday after being closed for 4 days. Drive BC says no stopping is permitted between Boston Bar and Lytton, while a reduced speed limit is also in place. Jacob New, Global News.
14: Dozens of New Westminster residents are now scrambling to find homes this weekend after their apartment building suddenly caught fire and is now in ruins. Travis Prasad has more.
16: The three-alarm fire broke out around 1:30 p.m. Friday. It raced through the upper floors, sending thick smoke into the air. The fire wasn't brought under control until about 2:30 Saturday morning. One resident and two firefighters were taken to hospital with injuries. About 150 people have been displaced. A neighboring apartment building was evacuated as a precaution. It was spared by the flames, but the water damage appears extensive.
17: To the third floor and second floor and the main floor as well, and right. The barricade.
16: Yeah.
17: And so the lobby, lots of water in there.
16: Yeah. Now, one local business owner is trying to help. Begbie's Tavern is providing free dinners to displaced residents. Owner and city councillor Paul Minhas says he knows what they're going through after losing the Heritage Grill to fire in 2021.
18: Part of the reason why I'm still in business with my second location are what the residents, the business community of New Westminster did for me. And having said that, I just thought it's important that I do exactly what I can.
16: Officials say everyone has been accounted for. The cause is under investigation. Travis Prasad, Global News.
14: Global News time is 9:03 in the weather forecast today. Cloudy, a chance of showers throughout the morning. Then it should clear up for the rest of the day, a high of 20 degrees. Tonight, clear, some fog patches developing overnight, a low of 13. Monday and Tuesday, mainly sunny, a high of 23 degrees, a high of 28 inland. Outside CKNW in downtown Vancouver, it's 17 degrees. From the Global News Desk, I'm Doris Zargar.
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13: 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In case you missed it.
21: It is one of those things that seems a bit like an urban myth, this idea that you can give everyone a universal income and it will help improve all sorts of society's problems. Well, the reason why this still gets talked about and dreamt about by some people is, in some cases, is because of a project that happened decades ago in Manitoba. Now, Craig Baird is the host of the podcast Canadian History X and is here to tell us all about it. Good morning, Craig.
22: Good morning.
21: Now, I feel like the story has taken on some like mythical status. Tell us about it. What happened?
22: Well, it was called the Mincome Project, and it was funded by Manitoba's NDP government and the Liberal federal government. So it officially launched on February 22nd, 1974, with the test areas being Winnipeg and Dauphin. Now, in Winnipeg and Dauphin, lower-income households were randomly allocated into 7 treatment groups and a control group. And in the treatment groups, families received an income guaranteed with a minimum cash benefit according to the family size. So typically that meant that about $16,000 a year under the program for the average family. Now, Dauphin was chosen because it was large enough with 10,000 people to generate sufficient results, but not so large it would cost too much money. So no income report was ever issued because the program ended in 1979 when the provincial government changed and the federal government changed. But the results of this have been analyzed for quite a while. So for working hours dropped for both men and women, which then helped provide more family time. Domestic violence rates dropped by 30%. Hospital visits declined by 8.5%. And the period of Mincome also saw a reduction in rates of psychiatric hospitalization. Now, the results from the Mincome experiment seemed to show that there were a range of health and social benefits in Dauphin. And by 1976, 100% of the students in the community who enrolled in their final year of school and actually graduated. And then others in the community kind of used the money to start their own businesses and kind of choose their own path. So many see it as a very successful program, but it's never been repeated since.
21: Yeah, not under those conditions, right? Like I feel like it just is like a fairy tale, even though it really did happen. I've had people probably find that hard to believe.
22: Absolutely. Like it does come up every so often, people talking about a guaranteed basic income, especially after COVID and we had the COVID benefit and people were receiving $2,000 every month. And some people would use that money to start businesses and such. And so income is kind of, like you said, become this mythical thing where we actually did attempt to see the results, saw the results were actually extremely beneficial, and then kind of just pushed it aside at that point and forgot about it.
21: Right. Has there been like what happened in the years since then in that?
22: Well, in that community, a lot of the people who actually, you know, were able to receive that money, like I said, were able to start their own businesses that would probably survive for quite a while, or were able to kind of follow their dreams. I think in the community, it's something that a lot of people maybe don't remember as well now that it's about 52 years later. So a lot of the people who are part of that program have probably passed on by this point. But the benefits of that program, I'm sure there's probably a couple businesses that were started under it that still exist.
21: Right. I could see that too. It's amazing. It's been that long, right? Like why did they stop doing this? Like just a new government decided they weren't going to do this?
22: Yeah. So you had the NDP government in power in Manitoba, and then the Liberals were in power in Ottawa. But then in 1979, the Progressive Conservatives came into power in both Manitoba and in Ottawa, and that spelled the end of the program. It was ended soon after in 1979, and then, like I said, no report was ever issued, but a lot of people have done a lot of research into it to look at the benefits and see what happened in the community and then how people benefited or how in other ways maybe it wasn't as great.
21: Right. Is there a lot of documentation, like Craig, when you were looking into this, were there a lot of stories about this?
22: There have been. They pop up every so often, usually on the anniversaries of when the program started. A review of the Mincome experiment was done actually by the Winnipeg Free Press in 2017, and then a comprehensive review was also done by the Canadian Public Policy. So these reviews are done every so often, just academic reviews to look at what exactly happened, how it benefited, how it could have changed, you know, the cost. It was a beneficial program for a lot of people, but it was also only done for a small portion of the population. When you take that and apply it to the entire country, it becomes a program that has a massive amount of cost to it.
21: No kidding. I think we saw a bit of that during the pandemic for sure. Craig, thanks so much for telling us about it.
22: Oh, thanks for having me.
21: Appreciate it. That's Craig Baird, host of the podcast Canadian History X. That story, and you've probably seen it every once in a while. It does pop up. People talk about, oh, yeah, remember that time in Manitoba where they tried that universal income? And then we kind of did that during the pandemic, right? And then we saw all of the complications that come with that. So whether it can ever really truly be replicated, the benefits that it had in that small community, I would say it's a very, very challenging situation, isn't it?
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1: Well, most days on this show, we're talking about cost overruns, broken promises, and who dropped the ball. Thought it was time for a bit of a change of pace. Well, this one starts in a small farming village in Punjab, India, and ends at the highest point on the planet. AJ Paul Singh Dhaliwal is a Surrey lawyer. Now, he came to Canada in 2007, got himself accredited, passed the BC bar, built a family and a practice. A normal enough story so far. Then in May, he did something no Sikh Canadian had ever done. He climbed to the summit of Mount Everest. And when he got up there, at the roof of the world, in the death zone where the air barely keeps you alive, he unfurled a City of Surrey flag. Now, Surrey Council gave him a standing ovation last week. He joins us now to talk about how you go from a courtroom to the top of Everest. AJ Paul Singh Dhaliwal, thank you so much for your time today.
2: Thank you, Jazz. Thanks for having me here.
1: Now, take me to the summit. You've just done what almost nobody on Earth ever does. What actually was going through your head at the moment when you were standing at the top?
2: That's a very good question. So when I was standing at his top, it was I was super calm there. I was having the 360 view. It was a beautiful, clear day, and I could see the rest of the other peaks from Everest. Most of them were above the clouds, and I was feeling I was grateful to God to making me come to the summit.
1: When did you decide to actually start this journey in regards to climbing Mount Everest? How did that idea start with you?
2: People often ask me, why did you decide to climb Mount Everest? The answer is that Everest wasn't the dream at first. The dream was to become a stronger version of myself. Like many people, I went through a period in life where I felt overwhelmed, balancing my work, family responsibilities, stress, and the normal challenges that come with life. There are times like when your relationship, finances, health, or career make you feel like you are carrying heavy load. And at that time, instead of giving up, I decided to slow down, step outside, and reconnect with nature. That was when I discovered mountaineering.
1: And when you say stress and sort of resetting your life, was that something you slowly came to sort of realize, or was there a moment where you go, you know what, I have to make a significant change in my life? Because I think everybody listening to us will say, look, I feel overwhelmed at work or family responsibilities. I'm not the person I once was, and life can do that to you. Your realization, was it a slow journey, or was it something that one day just clicked for you?
2: It was a slow journey. Like, I was being an immigrant in this country, became a lawyer here, and that profession was quite stressful, and things went apart in the family as well. So that's when I realized, to get out of this 9-to-5 rat race and do something better for myself.
1: The preparation for this, so you've decided you wanted to do something different. Did you have any other previous experience in mountaineering, hiking, mountain climbing, or anything like that?
2: No, nothing. It started in 2023. And I truly believe that God has given us two incredible gifts, a beautiful body and an incredible planet. That's when I decided to go. I just wanted to get out of this busy life. I chose to go to Everest Base Camp. I wanted a time for myself away from the city. Mm-hmm. So from there, I met a few very incredible people there. Very renowned mountaineer, Varun Tejas. He lives in New York, and he has climbed Mount Everest 10 times. I simply asked him, dining table talk, that, Varun, do you think I can climb Everest? He said that age is just a number. You just need an attitude to climb Everest. And then when I came back, I never ran a kilometer in my life since November 2023, and that's when I started running 5K. That went to 10K, and then I realized that I started enjoying these activities. Then I called Vern again. Vern, I think I can climb Everest. And he said that you are one lucky person. You have two great alpine mountains in your backyard to Ukraine, those were Mount Baker and Mount Rainier. And that's from where these are the two mountains from where my mountaineering career started.
1: Mm. Now, so did you climb both those mountains?
2: Yes, my first learning was on, I did a 4 days mountaineering course on Mount Baker. I climbed that, and from that I went to Mount Rainier. I did my 5 days mountaineering course there, and I summited Mount Rainier. And I climbed Mount Rainier on August 30th, 2023, and within 3 weeks, I went to summit my first 8,000-meter peak, Manaslu, that is 8,163 meters high, to Nepal. And I was I summited that on September 24th, 2024.
1: So when you're training there, what are you working on? Is it your mountaineering skills in regards to technical skills? Is it on your cardio, the ability to move in thinner air, just strength itself? Like, what when you're training for climbing Everest, what are the goals for you here? What sort of things are you hoping to achieve in that training?
2: It's a strong cardio and strong endurance, and we are so lucky to have grouse grind here, which build your endurance super strong endurance. And just to add another, I also started doing, because I tried to summit in 2025 last year, but I wasn't successful. I have to come back from Camp 4 after one night there because of my slow speed and weather wasn't allowing us to go up. So when I came back, I was a little bit upset also, sad also, because you spend a lot amount of money in this sport, and then you also have to go far away from your office, your home, for almost 2 months. So, but I was very positive that I will come back again. Mm-hmm. So here's like one of my friends, Sanjay Rana, he does Ironman. So he got me into Ironman. So I did my first Ironman race last year in Tri-City. And then I also started training for my running with my running coach, Kaushal Parekh. So I ran my first full marathon in LA before going this year to Everest. That was on March 8th. Mm-hmm. So, and then I brought into my training the yoga as well. So I before leaving, I did like 4 months of continuous yoga. That helped me a lot in especially in my breathing techniques when the air is so thin there. How to efficiently use your oxygen in your body and how to breathe efficiently. So I kept on doing something or other. I never sat idle any day. At least I was spending an hour on myself every day.
1: Mr. Dhaliwal, now you were talking about all this training and the preparation that goes into this. Can you walk me through what it's like when you arrive in Mount Everest? What the climb felt like? Were there specific challenges that you had to overcome? Walk me through what it's like actually climbing Mount Everest.
2: I will tell you one very small the thing that happened with me. That the most important lesson Everest taught me came after I already reached the summit. Yeah, people think the hardest part is getting to the top. In reality, the mountain isn't finished with you until you return safely. So, during my descent, things went terribly wrong. My oxygen supply ran out. My Sherpa had to run out of oxygen and had to continue descending to save his own life. And suddenly, I found myself near Helistep all alone. But I was very, I knew the odds were against me, but I kept taking one step at a time because I had made up my mind that I wanted to get back to my family and everyone waiting for me at home.
1: So you did this alone in regards to the descent because your Sherpa had run out of oxygen and he had to keep moving. And then so your descent was by yourself?
2: Yeah, it was by myself, but I wasn't able to make it though fully to Camp 4, but I was hanging close to death on at 8,400 meters. So, but that my trust in God was so firm that God arrived to answer. So I was helped by the world-renowned Sherpa Mi'kmaq Tenzing. He's a world Guinness World Book of Record holder to do his first winter K2 ascent. And the best thing is he was descending with a client from a Vancouver.
1: Wow.
2: Like I get emotional while telling the story sometimes. So he gave me his own oxygen. He brought with his team. He dragged me down to Camp 4, gave me a new cylinder of oxygen there, gave me removed my mittens, check how my hands were. These are that you are. Frostbite had just started, but there won't be any issues. So he rubbed my hand to make them warm, put me to find a tent for me to rest, and then brought me a cup of hot water. And being there on that mountain, I know the value of hot cup of water at that altitude. So, and without hesitation, he chose humility over his own comfort and safety.
1: For those listening, you're an immigrant to this country. You came to Canada in 2007 from India. You got yourself accredited, passed the BC bar. You've built a family here. You're a practicing lawyer. What is next for you? I mean, I've heard of, you know, having a midlife crisis, but one doesn't go and ascend, climb Mount Everest. And it's quite the accomplishment on your part as the first Sikh Canadian to do so. What do you want people to take away from your story and your decision in life to say, I've got to do something different? I'm being dragged down by the usual challenges of life. I want to do something different. What message do you want to send to people in regards to your story and your journey?
2: I just want to tell that when I look back, I believe I survived because of three things: faith, determination, and compassion of another human being. The mountain reminds me that no matter how strong we think we are, but none of us succeed alone. So my message to everyone is this: never give up when life becomes difficult. Keep taking next step, even if it's a small one. Stay positive, have faith, accept help when it comes, and when you have the opportunity, be the person who helps someone else. Sometimes the greatest summit isn't standing on the top of mountain; it is making back home with a new appreciation for a life and for the people who made that possible. So my thinking is if I could inspire us. Even if one person, my journey inspired even one person to get outside, explore nature, challenge themselves, and live a healthier life, then reaching the summit was worth it.
1: Well, it is quite the accomplishment, Mr. Dhaliwal, and quite the journey on your part, and the commitment and the sacrifice to climb to the summit of Mount Everest. I really appreciate you making time for us and sharing your story for our audience. Thank you so much. All the best to you.
2: Thank you, Jess. Thank you.
0: Compelling, provocative. 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In case you missed it, it's a

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12: Global News, I'm Darius Zargar. BC nurses are escalating job action today, now establishing picket lines at Victoria General Hospital on Vancouver Island. Picket lines were set up around 5:30 a.m. Vince Reddy and Amanda Rogers are entering the fray for 10 days to try and get a deal between the BC Nurses Union and Health Employers Association. Here's Union President Adrienne Geer.
13: I have guarded optimism around it because while there, you know, our mediators appointed, there was certainly no indication that those mediators will have the tools that they need to help the parties resolve this dispute. And when I say tools, I mean a mandate.
12: Geer says the mediators are expected to meet tomorrow, but that has not been confirmed. Earlier this week, picket lines were set up at Vancouver General Hospital and Surrey Memorial Hospital. The BC Wildfire Service is calling for compliance as two out-of-control wildfires continue to burn in the Fraser Canyon.
14: The overnight statement came after Highway 1 reopened on Saturday between Boston Bar and Jackass Summit. The agency says drivers have been seen speeding through the fire zone and even stopping to film the ongoing firefighting efforts. Then, due to the potential danger, air tanker and helicopter activity was temporarily suspended, putting both responders and the public at greater risk. Wildfires are automatically considered flight-restricted areas, and violations can result in fines of up to $25,000 and up to 18 months in prison. Naira Ahmed, The Canadian Press.
12: In the weather forecast for today, there's a chance of showers, but it should be mostly clear, a high of 20 degrees. Tonight, clear, a low of 13 degrees. Monday, Tuesday, back to sun again, a high of 23 degrees in Metro Vancouver, a high of 28 inland. From the Global News Desk, I'm Darius Zargar.
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3: George Massey Tunnel replacement now comes with a price tag of, get this, $8.5 billion. That's more than double the last number the province put on it. Mike Farnworth, our transportation minister, says the estimate has been validated by an independent third party, and it reflects inflation, scope, and a realistic delivery schedule. Fair enough, but here's the thing. This is the same government that fired its own hand-picked consortium back in June because the construction cost was too high. So no one has actually bid on this work yet. Procurement doesn't wrap until 2027, and the tunnel won't open until 2031, September of 2031, a year after the 2030 original announcement a few years ago. Mike Farnworth spoke at a press conference at 2:30 earlier today. One of the questions he was asked was in regards to members of the opposition and other folks saying, look, the cost of this project could cost up to $11 billion. That was the number being thrown around just a couple of weeks ago. Let's listen to his comments on that issue.
15: They said it was going to cost $11 billion, $12 billion. Not true. They said that it would damage the existing tunnel during construction. Not true. They said that that we turned down an offer of $400 million. Again, not true. They have been opposed to the project. What we're doing is building something that's needed to strengthen our local economy, to strengthen our national economy, and to make it easier for people to move and goods to move around the Lower Mainland.
3: All right, so there you go. $3.5 billion for a 10-lane bridge, then $4.15 billion for an 8-lane tunnel, and now the same tunnel will be $8.5 billion as of today. Joining me now to talk about this issue is Chris Gardner, President and CEO of the Independent Contractors and Businesses Association. Chris, thank you so much for your time.
16: Good afternoon, Jazz.
3: Well, there's lots to talk about here, and your members build large structures like bridges and tunnels. What's your assessment of the minister's comments today that, look, it's $8.5 billion, it was never going to be 11 or 12? Give me a sense of what you're seeing and hearing behind the scenes, but also this new number of $8.5 billion.
16: Well, you know, I would say this is, I would call this the Massey mess. And it all lands at the feet of this minister and this government. And if you think about what's happened here, is that when the NDP government was elected in 2017, one of the first things they did in the first few months of their new administration was cancel the bridge that was going to be a 10-lane bridge that was coming in just under $3 billion. Now $3 billion is significant, because the federal government just committed up to $3 billion for this new crossing, this new tunnel. So in effect, after a decade of delay, nearly a decade of delay, the federal government's commitment to this new tunnel would have paid for the new bridge in its entirety. And so, you know, the minister has no credibility on the numbers. Just think about what he's trying to tell us. They canceled a $3 billion bridge 2 years ago. The price of the new tunnel was going to be $4.1 billion. And 2 years of negotiations, it took them 2 years to come to a decision saying, well, we can't come to an agreement. I don't know why it took 2 years to not come to an agreement. And now all of a sudden the price has doubled, more than doubled, $8.5 billion. So the reality is the minister doesn't know the number. This number will increase, because the number has increased on every single major infrastructure province being built, every single major piece of infrastructure being built in British Columbia. And they all come in hundreds of millions or billions over budget and after years of delay. And this is going to this pattern will repeat itself in this case, because they haven't even gone to the market to secure pricing from contractors. So how can he stand up and say that he knows what the final number will be and he knows when it will be delivered?
3: Now, my understanding is this project now is going to be broken down into five separate contracts. And I'm not sure what you're hearing. My understanding is one of those contracts will be the tunnel itself. One will be work on the north side of the Fraser or the north side of the tunnel. One will be work on the south side of the tunnel. There's another one, I guess you could call mechanical engineering. And the fifth contract would be landscaping or just cleaning it up at the end of it. I don't know exactly how I would describe that. But those are the sort of roughly those five separate contracts. Mr. Farnworth is saying splitting the job into those five separate contracts lets more BC and Canadian companies bid. Is that a smart pivot, or is the government scrambling here and trying to save money, desperately trying to save money somewhere?
16: Well, the government's scrambling and just coming up with excuse after excuse to justify why construction hasn't started and why after 9 years of being in power, there isn't a single shovel in the ground. And who's paying for all this but taxpayers and commuters who, as we have this conversation, are trying to figure out how long it's going to take them to get back home as they try and get through the tunnel. Split it. There's lots of different ways to deliver a construction project. This will now be the largest transportation infrastructure province ever built in the history of this province at $8.5 billion and counting. Whether they went to a consortium or divide, or now what they've decided is divide the contract up into five different pieces of work, there will be lots of opportunities for local contractors. Because local contractors are often the ones who are doing the heavy lifting on the ground. And usually what's happening, if there are international players involved, they're doing some of the very highly technical work, like the tunneling. And we don't have a lot of experience in tunneling, so it's often European or Asian companies that do that part of the work. And all the other parts that you mentioned would be undertaken by local contractors. That would be the same whether they divide the contract up into five pieces or one piece. Mm-hmm. So the idea that somehow they've now realized after 9 years that, well, let's go back to the drawing board and divide up the tunnel into five pieces of work and we're somehow going to save money and more local contractors will be involved is nonsense. And the minister knows that. If they really wanted to save money, what he would do is go back and go back to the bridge. The bridge would be cheaper and it would be delivered faster. And then the time they've taken to go through what we're going to do with the tunnel, we built the Golden Ears, we built the Newport Man Bridge, we built the Patella Bridge, we built three crossings, three bridges over the Fraser River, and for some reason, this government is fixated on a very environmentally complex, technically very difficult tunnel. It's a lot more expensive. Why they're doing this, nobody knows.
3: Mm-hmm. The issue of procurement itself isn't supposed to be, procurement isn't supposed to be finished until 2027, and the tunnel doesn't open until September of 2031. Do you buy that timeline? I know they've pushed it by a year now, which the minister called modest, I do believe, at the press conference. And do you even believe the 2031 timeline can be met at this point in regards to building and submerging these tunnels?
16: Well, no. And the reason why is just look at what happened to the Langley SkyTrain expansion project, a very important project. They were 1 year into construction on that $4 billion project when they announced it was going to go from $4 billion to $6 billion, and they added on another 2 years of construction. And you've seen that with the Cowichan Hospital, with the Patella Bridge. And the minister, if you ask the minister, why is this, they'll have every excuse in the book. And he mentioned some of them on the clip that you played. They'll talk about the COVID-19 global pandemic, supply chain issues. They'll talk about climate change. They'll talk about Donald Trump. They'll talk about everything. The reality is that it is too, for the minister to say that the total envelope for this cost envelope will be $8.5 billion, I think it will be higher than that because they haven't even started the procurement process. I think it will not be delivered in 2031 because no major project has been delivered on time. There's still a lot of uncertainty. And it all boils down to what you're seeing now is poor planning, a lot of scrambling around. They fired a contractor a few weeks ago, and they're trying to come up with a different plan. And again, we are all going to pay the price for what I would say is incompetence and for the mess being created by this government. They should never have canceled the bridge in the first place. And if they hadn't, it would have come in around $3 billion and would be driving over it today.
3: You know, we often hear this term in big projects, scope creep, where they try to add things when a project is being built. The North Shore Wastewater Treatment Plant is one where it ballooned from $700 million to nearly $4 billion. And of course, there's scope reduction where you've canceled the project like the Massey, and now you're trying to keep the costs down. And when you look at the bridge project, the original $3.5 billion bridge project, the Steveston Overpass was part of that $3.5 billion budget. There was supposed to be significant other parts of Highway 99 were going to be fixed as well, and right into Richmond in regards to some of the neighborhoods there, some of the overpasses north of the tunnel. In this case, do you think that they're, and the minister won't say anything on this issue, but to me, when I look at the $8.5 billion number, I actually think there's got to be scope reduction here, that they're taking things out and not including them in the cost to get into this, to announce that's $8.5 billion. Do you buy that as a reasonable assessment?
16: Yeah, listen, I think there's always sleight of hand when you get governments under pressure. And remember, this is a government that is now going to run about a $12 billion deficit this year. They've lost control of spending. They're canceling projects. They use the word repacing, which is a nice way of saying we're canceling the project. And that's going across the province, whether it's long-term care facilities, the Burnaby Hospital expansion. You go down the list of projects that are being canceled because they run out of money. So when they look at this, they're scrambling around. And I think it's fair to say that the minister doesn't really know, because I don't think the ministry knows the final number and the final schedule. There has not been an environmental assessment certificate issued for the tunnel. This has been years in the making. Highly complicated, highly technical, very expensive. We haven't seen the end of this in terms of increasing costs that will be borne by taxpayers. And as I said earlier, this will now be the most expensive piece of transportation infrastructure ever built in the history of British Columbia.
3: And so I want to get back to the original point. You do not believe that this project, this 8-lane tunnel, will come in at $8.5 billion.
16: I don't believe it will come in at that number, and I don't believe it will be delivered by 2031.
3: Chris, thank you so much for your time. Really appreciate it.
16: Great, thank you.
3: Let's go to Stephen in Port Coquitlam. Hi, Stephen.
17: Hi, Jez. Thanks for having me on. I think it's time we dust off the plans for the bridge and maybe put it out for tender and see if we can get a price on it. We really should compare the two in the new world and the new prices, and that's how we get prudent care for taxpayers. Compare the two projects.
3: Yeah. Well, one would assume, look, I'm a layperson. I would know, but one would assume when you don't have to build tunnels, you don't have to sink them in an iconic river. The bridge itself doesn't touch the river itself. The bridge would be cheaper. You know, that's about it, really. Is it going to be as visually appealing? Sure, there are folks on the Ladner side may not like it because there's some townhouses built near the crossing. Well, you know, you got to build a bridge for the province, for the region, for a provincial highway, not for a few homeowners. I know Mayor Malcolm Brody doesn't like it, so be it. And some would say, well, the Steveston Overpass would have to be torn down and moved. Well, you should have thought of that before you decided to move ahead with the Steveston Overpass, I guess. So, look, a bridge is naturally going to be cheaper. Yes, the soil's a bit softer. The run-up may be a bit longer. All of that, I'll leave that to the engineers and the experts. But at the end of the day, I just don't think a tunnel is going to be cheaper than a bridge. I just don't see it. Thank you for your call. Really appreciate it. Let's go to Tony in Aldergrove. Hi, Tony.
18: Hey, Jazz. Thanks for taking my call. A bridge makes more sense for the truckers who carry dangerous goods because you can't go through a tunnel.
3: Mm-hmm.
18: And that's a long detour to go all the way around to the Alex Fraser. And also anything like Farnworth is such a liar. Anything he's involved in, like the SPS transition, anything he's involved in is an absolute disgrace. And this guy, like these guys don't deserve a pension when they're finished. They really don't.
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29: Another three attacks Tuesday night, including on a four-year-old boy.
30: There's multiple situational factors that the Conservation Officer Service are investigating, including the feeding of wildlife.
29: One coyote was euthanized Wednesday. Conservation officers saying the animal was habituated to human feeding and had no fear at all.
30: So these coyotes aren't scared of anybody. They're demonstrating a behavior that is extraordinary and is not usual for coyotes.
31: So that news report, that was Aaron MacArthur reporting back in September of 2021, one of several coyote attacks. Well, there is a new report that has just been released that takes a closer look at that time and the attacks. It finds that over the nine-month period, there were about 108 aggressive human coyote encounters in Stanley Park. We know that the aggression increased during the COVID-19 pandemic. And the report also finds some other factors, and perhaps more importantly, looks at how to stop this from happening again in the future. Well, Nathan Lewis is joining us now, a zoology doctoral candidate at UBC. Nathan, thank you for being with us.
32: Thank you so much for having me.
31: Well, it's interesting to look at this, a kind of fresh pair of eyes on these attacks that took place again back in 2021. What else did this specifically look at and find about that stretch of time with these attacks?
32: So, yeah, the goal of our study was really to get at the heart of what might have caused the spike in aggression. And so it's important to mention we had 108 aggressive encounters, but 45 specific attacks on humans. And so with both those and the other aggressive encounters, we looked at trends in where and when they happened throughout that 9-month period. And the really interesting things that we found were that, as you mentioned, the aggression really increased during and after that term during the pandemic that saw the highest increase in human activity in the park. So more people in the park led to more encounters with coyotes, and those coyotes learned that people aren't usually scary in their encounters.

0: time, human activity was changing so rapidly throughout this phase that it seems likely that this rapid increase in human activity, and with people being socially distanced, people were more spread out throughout the park, and there really was just this quick change that the coyotes had to adapt to. So I'm not, it's unclear whether this would occur again if over a really long time human activity in the park continued to increase. But during this rapid change, it certainly did. And I'm sorry, could you repeat the second part of your question?
1: I think people will hear this and remember back to when this was happening, because it certainly was making the news a lot. It's not happening, obviously, as much now. But what happened then to change it, or how do we stop this from happening again?
0: Right. So, after these attacks ended, inevitably put an end to them was the lethal removal of several coyotes from the population by the BC government. And I think ultimately it does seem like that was an effective stop at that time. Obviously, nobody wants that to happen again. We don't want to have to rely on lethal removal. That's sort of a last resort effort. And so going forward, what's really important is that we learn from what happened in Stanley Park a few years ago. So what we can do is make sure that we're being really careful not to intentionally or accidentally feed coyotes in the park, because that can really increase their aggressive behavior. Also making sure that everybody who is using the park is really aware of the fact that there are coyotes in the park that do pose some risk, although the risk is very, very limited, very, very small. Even during this time, most of the encounters were not aggressive. They were just sightings. And so really just education, being aware, and making sure that everybody is not treating the coyotes as their friend. It's really important that we maintain their fear of humans as much as we possibly can.
1: And I wanted to ask you as well, I know we're focusing on Stanley Park, but I noticed in the report there was also reference to a coyote who had been actually on the UBC campus and was named Kip, I think his name was, and had become very habituated to people. So does that show as well that it can happen in other environments? It can happen in places not only in Stanley Park?
0: Absolutely. Yeah, there are coyotes that live throughout the entire city of Vancouver. And abroad. I mean, most of North America at this point has coyotes. And we see evidence of habituation and of food conditioning. Coyotes learning to associate humans with food in many, many different places. So this can happen in neighborhoods, this can happen in parks. And so even when you're just around your house, it's really important to limit food attractants, things like, not leaving pet food outside, picking up fallen bird seed and stuff that might attract coyotes or coyote prey, can be really important to not encourage them to spend a lot of time out and about around people.
1: Well, it is a very good reminder and interesting look back at that time in Stanley Park. Nathan Lewis, we will leave it there for today, but thank you for coming on the show.
0: Thank you so much for having me.
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12: Global News at 10 a.m. Good morning. I'm Darius Sargar. Surrey police are investigating a serious crash Saturday night between a TransLink bus and a pedestrian. Police say just before 10, officers responded to a call of an injured pedestrian lying at the intersection of 96th Avenue and 128th Street. The man was treated by paramedics on scene before being taken to hospital and is suffering from critical and potentially life-threatening injuries. The bus driver remained on scene. The SPS Collision Investigation Unit was called in. The intersection was shut down for several hours but has since reopened. The BC Nurses Job Action continues this morning on Vancouver Island as the province appoints special mediators to help settle the dispute. Picket lines were up outside of Victoria General Hospital around 5:30 a.m. BC Nurses Union President Adrian Geer.
13: Line. They want to be in their hospitals, their facilities, providing care to the patients that need our care. So, you know, this is as much as, you know, people have really, you know, their strong spirits and lots of support. This is hard. This is a solemn moment for where we are at in healthcare in BC.
12: The union escalated job action this week, setting up picket lines at several hospitals in Metro Vancouver. The union says this follows the breakdown of negotiations and the declaration of an impasse again at the bargaining table. Essential services will remain in place throughout the job action to ensure urgent and emergency care continues. A fire has gutted a new Westminster apartment building and left dozens of residents homeless this weekend.
0: The city of New Westminster says the fire started at around 1:30 p.m. local time at 905 4th Avenue on Friday in an apartment building with 42 units. The city says firefighters used ladders to rescue multiple residents who were trapped on their balconies while others were evacuated from inside the building. BC Emergency Health Services says it provided emergency medical care to four people at the scene and took three people to hospital. The city says firefighters brought the blaze under control at around 2:30 a.m. on Saturday, though crews remain on scene to extinguish hotspots. The city says a nearby apartment building was also evacuated as a precaution and that all residents are accounted for. David Augustine, The Canadian Press.
12: In the U.S., people in the city of Houston are demanding justice for a Tuesday killing of a man ICE agents mistook as their target.
1: Salgado Araujo's family demanding an independent investigation.
5: Even though my government, my federal government, took away my father, we the people will bring justice. We the people are America.
1: Meanwhile, the Harris County District Attorney is calling for DHS to turn over evidence so they can conduct their own investigation.
12: That's ABC's Jacqueline Lee. In sports, in the World Cup, England beat Norway Saturday 2-1, advancing to the semifinals. Tom Sufi Burge was in London.
6: For another heroic performance from the Three Lions. Norway taking the lead in the first half. But a double strike from England superstar Jude Bellingham, winning the match for England, the second of those coming in extra time. And really, just incredible scenes erupting here. Norway out after achieving their best ever World Cup after reaching the quarterfinals and entertaining all of us with their Viking-style rowing. But it's England who march into the semi-final.
12: That's Tom Sufi Burridge at a London watch party. Global News time is 10:03. I'm Darius Zargar.
14: Welcome to the Couch Potatoes radio show and podcast. I'm Brett McGarry. This week, I am so excited I finally got to see what could end up being the movie of 2026. Plus,
15: I'm Jeff Braun. I watched a different movie that's also in the running for the movie of 2026. Plus,
14: The Rock is getting the smack laid down on his new movie, and one of my favorite shows is back for its third season.
15: But first, oh, it's award season again upon us already. Brett, the Emmy Award nominations came out, and leading the way this year with 25 nominations is The Pit.
16: You're going to need surgery ASAP.
17: I don't want to see.
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17: Please make it be okay.
16: Uh-oh, this can't be good.
15: Noah Wiley is up for Best Actor. The show is up for Best Drama Series. And they've got seven other Supporting Actor Awards amongst the cast. It's just a pile of The Pit going on at the Emmys this year. So what else is up for Outstanding Drama Series? Well, we've got The Diplomat, The Gilded Age, A Knight of the Seven Kingdoms, which is the Game of Thrones prequel, Paradise, Pluribus, Slow Horses, and Your Friends and Neighbors. What do you think of that crop, Britt?
6: Okay, so the first thing that always stands out for me when we do these...
15: So we haven't seen any
6: Well, there's that too, but not a single nominee from network television. So The Diplomat is that show. You like that show with Kerry Russell,
15: show,
6: right?
15: Yeah, on Netflix.
6: Okay, The Gilded Age is a show on HBO, which you can stream on Crave if you don't have HBO. I completely forgot that show even existed. Apparently it's its third season,
15: wow.
6: So I don't know anything about that. Knight of the Seven Kingdoms, all right. That was a surprise nomination, but I love that show on HBO. Paradise, that's a Hulu show in the States, but it airs in Canada on Disney Plus. I have seen that. I love that show. The Pit, I still got to get back to that. I watched the first half of season one, thought it was terrific, but I just haven't gone back to it for no reason other than I forget.
15: Yep.
6: Pluribus on Apple TV. I have been meaning to watch that. That's the one that stars Rhea Seehorn from Better Call Saul, right?
15: Absolutely. And she got nominated. And the thing about Better Call Saul was that she never got nominated. And
6: yeah.
15: Everyone's like, that's crazy. She's so good. So now she's getting nominated at least.
6: Slow Horses on Apple TV. I love that show starring Gary Oldman. It's a spy show. And then your friends and neighbors, the John Hamm show from Apple TV. And I know that people who watch the show really like it.
15: Yeah.
6: But I have no doubt that that meme that went crazy in December, where people would put in that way you feel when you wake up and you realize it's Saturday instead of Friday, and then it switches to him dancing by himself in that nightclub.
15: That's from that?
6: Yeah.
15: Okay.
6: Although the music they use in the meme wasn't the music from the show.
15: Yeah.
6: But anyway, I couldn't turn on anything, particularly on Instagram, without seeing his face 100 times a day.
15: And weirdly enough, I think that Outstanding Drama Series nomination is the only nomination for that show.
6: Really?
15: Yeah. Somebody said this. That may be like a thing that's not happened before.
6: Oh, cool. Okay.
15: Yeah. Yeah, and I agree. I've seen The Diplomat. It was really good. And Night of the Seven Kingdoms, like you said, was really fun. Game of Thrones, I thought it was more of a comedy than a drama. But, I mean, it's also a Game of Thrones show, so there's plenty of people getting their heads chopped off and stuff. Quite dramatic.
6: Yes.
15: Nothing funny about that. And The Pit, it's The Pit's to lose, and I'm pretty sure The Pit's going to just steamroll over most everything that it's up against this year. And, I didn't watch season one last year, but like 2 weeks before season two started or something like that, I binged the whole thing. It's a really good show to binge because it's each episode is 1 hour in real time. The whole season is sort of one 12 to 14 hour shift for this emergency department at a hospital called The Pit in Pittsburgh. So I really think that's sort of a slam dunk winner. If there's one thing the Emmys like to do, it's award the same shows over and over and over and over again. Yeah. The West Wing did it. Frasier did it going years back.
6: I mean, 30 Rock.
15: 30 Rock did it. Breaking Bad, I think, probably did it.
6: Yeah, I can't remember about Breaking Bad. Modern Family,
15: Succession, and things like that. Yeah, so it's The Pits to lose, I would say. Moving to Outstanding Comedy Series, we do have a network comedy, Abbott Elementary on ABC, and Global TV is up once again. FX's The Bear, HBO Max's Hacks for its fifth and final season. Apple TV's Margo's Got Money Troubles, Nobody Wants Us on Netflix, Only Murders in the Building on Hulu and Disney Plus in Canada. Shrinking and Widow's Bay both on Apple TV. That's not a bad... this is Widow's Bay, of course, we're going to get into that in a second. Shrinking is a show people really like. Only Murders always gets nominated, never wins a thing. The Bear has won. Abbott gets nominated all the times. And Hacks has won a bunch of times. And it's its final season. I know Jean Smart has won for all four of the previous seasons, and she's up again Best Actress. So I would assume she's going to win again. But I don't know. I think Widow's Bay is the one that's actually going to pick it up this time around.
6: I really did enjoy Widow's Bay. I have not yet watched Shrink. I have not watched Only Murders in the Building. I don't even know what Nobody Wants This is. Margo's Got Money Troubles. Haven't watched that. Haven't watched Hacks. Haven't watched The Bear. Haven't watched Abbott Elementary. So I've watched one of eight there in that. It seems to me the big winner, at least out of these two categories, is Apple TV. That's six nominees between the 16 nods. Yeah.
15: And last year, I mean, they had The Studio, the Seth Rogen show, which didn't have a second season yet, so it's not eligible, obviously. But
6: that's right, The Studio.
15: Yeah, that's what... And they've, you know, piled through last year and won all the awards. So it'll be something different this year. But again, so I don't know. Hacks in its fifth and final season, perhaps. But I actually think critically and people who've seen it, just Widow's Bay has been the thing that has really perked people up this year. So I think that's what's going to win those. And then in the...
6: And it makes sense that it's comedy, but it's a pretty spooky show that has some really dark stuff in it. So it's kind of like The Bear, I guess. Like everybody says The Bear is way more dramatic than it is comedic.
15: Yeah.
6: But it keeps ending up in the comedy.
15: On Disney Plus, they put it in both the drama and the comedy sections.
6: Oh, really?
15: Yeah.
6: That's cool.
15: Yeah, I mean, the lines are just blurry for that, too. Like we said, A Night of the Seven Kingdoms, that had a lot of comedy in it as well. So, Yeah, so yeah, we'll see what happens when it all shakes out. Outstanding limited or anthology series. I'm 0-5 on this one. Peacock's All Her Fault. Netflix's The Beast and Me, as well as Beef. HBO's DTF St. Louis. And then on FX, Love Story, John F. Kennedy Jr. and Carolyn Bessette. I don't even know what any of these are, except I've some people like DTF St. Louis and Beef.
6: Yeah, I haven't watched either any of these either. This might be the first time where I have not watched one of the outstanding limited or anthology series nominees. So
15: they also had a different, I don't have the list here, surprisingly, because I got all these four pages of nominations, but there was one that's just TV movie and like the Jack Ryan movies nominated, and that wasn't that I took that as not an awards worthy movie at all, but also Extremely Bright Creatures, and Sally Field picked up a nomination for that. People are excited about it. I will also point out Rob Reiner posthumously for Best Guest Actor on The Bear got nominated, and got to talk about some snubs. It did get writing and directing for a comedy, but my beloved The Chair Company did not get a Best Comedy nomination, which is a shame because it's the funniest show I've ever seen. Ethan Hawke's The Lowdown, that should have got nominated, I think. People, Task, Industry, Scrubs, all could have been nominated, but I think the most glaring omission that is going to, you know, they're just shooting themselves in the foot trying to get viewers, but no Stranger Things for Best Drama in its final season. That's kind of weird.
6: Oh, yeah. Okay. I guess that maybe that's their way of saying, yeah, you didn't stick the landing, so you get nothing.
15: Yeah.
6: You get nothing.
15: Well, we'll find out who wins September 14th. Mariska Hargitay from Law & Order SVU hosting it this time around.
6: Oh, really?
15: Yeah, I guess they weren't that impressed with Nate Bargatze last year.
6: Oh, that's right.
15: Or maybe he's on tour and he's busy.
6: Also, there's a nominee or a nomination here for Best Reality Host. Is that new?
15: No, that they've had. They just, some of them they just don't televise. It's like the Grammys where they've got like tons and tons of categories that just don't make the TV show.
6: Okay, all right. I wasn't sure because they had a whole bunch of different reality ones that I honestly didn't recognize. So I just whatever. I hope Jeff Probst wins that category.
15: Yeah, well, that's interesting because the reality competition program, it's Survivors up against Top Chef, The Traitors, RuPaul's Drag Race, and Dancing with the Stars. RuPaul's won a few times. The Traitors won last year, but with the Survivor 50, you'd hope they'd give that the nod this time around, but who knows?
6: I don't know that it's ever won.
15: It must have won like 20 years ago or something back in the day.
6: We'll have to double check that.
15: Yeah. It might, I mean, it could have probably been till 2010 before it was even a category, right? So.
6: However, one an Emmy.
15: And Stephen Colbert has got 10, the Late Show with Stephen Colbert got 10 nominations altogether. And I'll be shocked if he doesn't win Outstanding Variety Series, although it usually goes to John Oliver. So they might just do that again. But I think all the press this year, they'll give it to Colbert.
6: Oh, for sure. That if Colbert doesn't win that, that'll be just the absolute, that would be the shocker of the night. And Survivor has won semi awards, but none of them for Outstanding Reality Competition Program, just like technical things, sound missing, and Outstanding Special Class Program.
15: Best
6: and
15: Fishing
6: Probst
15: Footage
6: has won 4 Emmy Awards for Outstanding Host for a Reality or Competition from 2008 to 2011. So clearly not a new category.
15: Yeah,
6: 2008.
15: Right.
6: Okay. Up next, we're going to tell you what's new at the movies. It's quite the gauntlet of varying films. Details next. 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
6: I'm Brett. He's Jeff. We are the Couch Potatoes. Now we're going to take a look at what is new in theaters this weekend.
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6: In Disney's live-action reimagining of the beloved Oscar-nominated animated feature Moana, Moana answers the ocean's call and, for the first time, voyages beyond the reef of her island of Montunui with the infamous demigod Maui, played by Dwayne The Rock Johnson, on an unforgettable journey to restore prosperity to her people.
34: Maui, demigod of the wind and sea.
33: Hero of men.
34: Huh?
33: So it goes like this. Maui, shapeshifter, demigod of the wind and sea, hero of men. Ah, women. Women too. Men and women.
34: Thank you.
33: You're welcome.
6: You hear that sound effect a lot, as you'll see in a moment. The Rock was the voice of Maui in the first one as well, by the way. The actor who plays Moana, her name is Catherine Lagaia. Hopefully I'm saying that correctly. The original Moana was someone named Auli'i Cravalho, and it looks like they're both doing some singing in this movie, primarily Catherine, but Auli'i is contributing as well. Now, the first one in 2016 was loved by critics, 95%, and it was a big hit. It made $643 million worldwide. The second one came out in 2024, Not so great with critics at 61%, but it made $1.059 billion worldwide, so that one was a smash. And now we have the live action.
0: Your help.
33: I'm not going on a mission with some mortal.
0: My island, my people won't survive if we don't make it. The ocean chose me for a reason, and it chose you too.
6: He says that a lot. That Chahoo.
15: Is that what that is?
6: It's like his war cry. Yeah. But so this new movie is sitting at 36%. Yikes. Ouch.
33: Listen, princess, if you're going to do this, you got to go through a whole ocean of bad.
0: I'm not a princess. I'm the daughter of the chief. Leader of my people. I am the one.
33: Are you ready to be the hero?
0: Let's go save the world.
33: I got your back.
15: You think you just said it once and they just play it over and over?
6: Possibly. Kiefer Sutherland actually used to have to record the intro for 24. The following takes place between 10 p.m. and 11 p.m. They made him redo it every year, and I think he finally said, do I need to redo this every year?
15: That's funny.
6: So if a family-friendly movie starring The Rock isn't your speed, check out maybe something entirely gross. This might be the definition of what is not for Jeff Braun.
15: Yeah.
6: Evil Dead Burn. It's the latest movie in the Evil Dead franchise, and it unleashes the franchise's most savage and terrifying ride to date, blazing onto big screens with an all-new chapter of carnage and demonic mayhem. After the loss of her husband, a woman seeks solace with her in-laws in their secluded family home, as one by one they are transformed into deadites, turning the gathering into a family reunion from hell. She comes to discover that the vows she took in life live on even in death.
1: We found something. They read from the Book of the Dead, unleashing demons. Demons. Demons. Demons.
0: Children? Please, open the door.
5: You are my dead son, Tom!
1: God help us.
33: Tickets on sale now. Rated R.
6: Getting decent reviews, 80%. It's not a direct sequel to 2023's Evil Dead Rise, which was pretty cool. The original Evil Dead movies by Sam Raimi were fun, but they were campy and silly. And then there was a remake a few years, probably over 10 years ago now, that was kind of scary, but also a little campy. Evil Dead Rise, I felt like it was pretty scary, but still with some camp. And that's sort of what I'm getting from Evil Dead Burn by the looks of it. And the Evil Dead movies are gross.
15: Yeah.
6: And the Sam Raimi ones were gross, but in like a fun way. Whereas cartoon-y the more way. Recent ones are like super gross.
15: Yeah.
6: And I'm hearing that this one is the same thing. So
15: hard pass.
6: Yeah.
15: I walked past your desk while you were making these clips, and I saw like the trailer on your computer screen. I was like, nope, that's it was just an old lady's face, and I was like, that's too creepy. I'm not watching.
6: Okay. Well, this one sounds like it could be fun. It's called The Invite. It stars Seth Rogen, Olivia Wilde, Penelope Cruz, and Edward Norton. And to set this up, Rogen and Wilde are in an unhappy marriage, but they have their neighbors over, and things get weird.
8: What is this?
9: That's a rug.
8: Did you buy this rug because the neighbors are coming?
9: Oh, my God. Joe, you remember Peanut Hawk?
8: Bit of a contentious environment in here, so I understand.
10: We love a contentious environment.
8: She's fine, but he is a f***ing weirdo.
9: You know, they seem cool, and she's so pretty.
6: So basically what happens here is the neighbors provide an invitation for Olivia Wilde and Seth Rogen to join them in certain activities, and then things go completely off the rails. It's getting fantastic reviews, 96%. I think this movie looks so wild. And finally, an interesting looking film called Gail Daughtry and the Celebrity Sex Pass.
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6: So this movie is about small-town hairdresser Gail Daughtry. She's engaged to her high school sweetheart, Tom. But her life takes a turn when a trip to a book signing leads to Tom meeting and sleeping with his celebrity pass. Reeling from the betrayal, Gail impulsively joins her friend Otto on a trip to Los Angeles, where a psychic convinces Gail that the only way to save her marriage is to even the scales with her own celebrity pass, who is John Hamm. Thus begins an epic journey through Tinseltown as Gail and Otto join forces with a talent agency assistant, a paparazzo, and actor John Slattery. So a bit of a Mad Men reunion, all in the search for Hamm. Along the way, they collide with celebrities and are hunted by a group of Italian assassins as they get even closer to finding the elusive star. It looks ridiculous and it looks super fun, and it's getting solid reviews at 82%. So there you go. Gail Daughtry and the Celebrity Sex Pass, The Invite, Evil Dead Burn, and the live action Moana. You are listening to The Couch Potatoes.
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21: Global News. I'm Darius Zargar. One person is in critical condition after being hit by a TransLink bus in Surrey last night. Surrey Police Service say they received a call from BC Emergency Health Services that a pedestrian was seriously injured lying on the road at the intersection of 128th and 96th Avenue. After paramedics provided emergency treatment, the adult male was rushed to hospital with potentially life-threatening injuries. SPS officers located the TransLink bus driver on scene. So far, there is no information on what caused the collision. If you have any more information or dash cam footage, contact SPS. In the Shuswap, a search has been launched for a missing boater in Mara Lake. Sikkimoose RCMP say officers were called to the lake just after 8 o'clock Friday night when a 24-year-old man ended up in the water. Local search and rescue along with the RCMP have been looking for any sign of him. No details about the circumstances surrounding the incident have been released. In Toronto, the remainder of a festival that's been drawing thousands of people this weekend has been canceled after a deadly shooting.
3: The Salsa on St. Clair Festival has wrapped up as police are on scene continuing an investigation. Organizers say in an Instagram post, the annual event will not resume Sunday, and their thoughts are with everyone affected by the senseless violence. One man died at the scene and another in hospital. Four others suffered gunshot wounds. Toronto police say no arrests have been made so far. Don Mitchell, The Canadian Press.
21: In the weather forecast, cloudy with a chance of showers today. It should be mostly clear, though, for the rest of the day. A high of 20 degrees tonight. Clear, some fog patches developing overnight. A low of 13 degrees. Monday, Tuesday, mainly sunny. A high of 23 degrees in Metro Vancouver, 28 inland. From the Global News Desk, I'm Darius Zargar.
15: Welcome back to the Couch Potatoes. I'm Jeff. He's Brett. We each watched a movie we're excited to tell you about this week. For me, one of the craziest, most fun movies of the year is available on Crave now, and it's Canadian. It's called Nirvana, the Band, the Show, the Movie.
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7: What's going on here?
4: Well, this is actually kind of hard to explain.
15: He's not kidding. I'm about to talk about this movie for 5 minutes, and I guarantee you there's no way I do it justice.
7: Time machine plan. This is going to be the last plan you and I ever have to do. And as far as I'm concerned, Nirvana the Band is playing the Rivoli tonight. We have the RV, deck it out like the DeLorean.
4: God! So it's a full time machine!
7: Okay, watch this.
4: Hold on to your butts!
7: The time machine worked, and we are in 2008.
4: Oh my God.
15: All right, the Nirvana, the Band, the Show, the Movie is a 96% on Rotten Tomatoes, and the title bears some explanation. Nearly 20 years ago, these two guys started Nirvana, the Band, the Show. It was a web series about two dudes in Toronto who have a crappy little band they called Nirvana, the Band, undoubtedly trying to capitalize on the real Nirvana's fame. And the music appears to be little more than Jay on keyboards while Matt does a spoken word on the mic. And the show was apparently always about them trying to book a gig at a small club in Toronto called the Rivoli, which shouldn't be that hard to do if you're an actual band. And they keep trying to come up with stunts and plans to trick the Rivoli into giving them a showcase. And it was a web series and a real TV series briefly on Viceland. And now they've made a movie, and it's nearly 20 years later, and they're still trying to book a gig at the Rivoli, which in itself is very funny. And of course, more than a little pathetic, because these guys are like 40 now and have gotten nowhere. Now, I should say, if you have not seen their show, the web series or the Viceland show, that's fine. Matt, who is Matt Johnson, he also directed this movie, and he directed the terrific Blackberry movie a couple years ago. Matt says it might even be better if you've never seen the show or heard of them before, because you don't really know what to expect. I sure didn't, and I was thrilled with what unfolded before my eyes. It's guerrilla filmmaking. They shoot in Toronto with a very small crew, and they, you know, usually don't bother getting permits or anything. They show up somewhere, quickly get their footage, and leave before anyone has time to really ask questions whether or not they should be there. Apparently, they shot a bunch of stuff the night of a Taylor Swift concert because they knew all the cops would be distracted with that, and they could shoot in relative peace. And as you watch, you're going to think of things like Jackass or Borat, because they involve random people on the street sometimes. It's all improv, but then there's scripted stuff amongst themselves, and they sort of just strike while the opportunities arise. For example, there was a shooting at Drake's mansion last year, the year before, and they quickly went down there with their own camera to steal some shots of the news media covering the story that they could repurpose for their story. Like, Drake is not at all a part of this movie at all, but they did have reason to use reporters standing outside a mansion talking about a crime that's been committed. So it's clever filmmaking like that. It's highly entertaining. Aside from Jackass and Borat, the main movie you'll think about is Back to the Future, because this is kind of a parody of that as well, and they time travel back to 2008, and the ways they realize that they're in 2008 are hilarious. I don't want to spoil those. They also encounter their younger selves, and you will sit there wondering how in God's name they're doing this, because the budget looks like it's $200 or something. Their antics are always documented by a friend with a video camera, so it's documentary style. And while all this craziness is going on, Matt's a real character with a sort of a seemingly endless supply of chaotic energy. The story of the movie comes through as really as like a sweet tale of friendship, because it's been 17 years. Matt's antics are starting to wear a little thin for Jay, and there's a question of whether it's time to break up the band. It's very well done. It's surprisingly moving. It's just nice, subtle touches in the face of all the bonkers stuff going on. There's also this great running joke that originated in the TV series where when Matt swears, you hear it, but when Jay swears, they bleep it out. They don't explain it. It just happens. It might be explained in the TV series, but I don't think I'd even want to know why they do it. It's just enjoyable that they do it. The movie's playing on a lot of levels. It's succeeding at every turn. It's just so much fun. There are websites where you can find the old episodes, but they're not really streaming on one of the big streamers or anything right now. And this movie's already become an instant cult classic. In 20 years, people will still be talking about it, I think. I highly suggest you check it out. 4.5 Coach Cushions out of 5 for Nirvana, the band, the show, the movie, available on Crave.
6: All right. And the movie that I watched, I heard Jeff, when he reviewed it, suggest that it should be seen on a big screen. Everybody was saying, you got to see it on a big screen. I promised myself that I would go see it on the big screen. So naturally, I broke that promise and I did not go see it in theaters, but it debuted on Prime Video on Friday, July 3rd. So I watched it on Friday, July 3rd. I'm talking about...
0: I'm not an astronaut. I'm not an astronaut.
6: Project Hail Mary.
5: The sun is dying. Every star was infected except one, which is why we build a ship to go there and find out. The world is counting on you.
0: Project Hail Mary is such a once-in-a-lifetime movie. I'm just a teacher at Grover Cleveland Middle.
5: You are the only scientist who might know what this is.
0: My character is alone in space, and then, of course...
13: I am Rocky.
0: So, I met an alien. He's a genius engineer. His planet's dying too. They form this beautiful friendship.
5: There are infinite possibilities for this to go wrong.
0: It's the most incredible theatrical experience. The scope of it, it's so epic. It's about how miracles are possible. If you believe in the Hail Mary.
13: It is time go.
0: Think you mean go time, pal.
6: So Project Hail Mary came out in mid-March of this year. It's based on a book by Andy Weir, who also wrote The Martian, which went on to be a very successful film as well. And it made $683.5 million worldwide, starring Ryan Reynolds and... what's that?
15: Ryan Gosling.
6: Did I say Ryan Reynolds?
15: Yep.
6: For crying out loud.
15: Our Canadian hot Ryans, you get it mixed up.
6: Thank you for catching that. And a rock, a little rock named Rocky. He's a rock man. That's the alien. He basically looks like a rock with arms and legs and a head, but no face. So anyway, I went into this movie with really high expectations because anybody I knew it, knew who saw it, loved it. All of the reviews, most of the reviews are positive. Like when you see 94%, obviously that means that some of the reviews were not great. I don't want to hear what they have to say because they're stupid as far as I'm concerned. I will add, I have not read the book. Surprise. Read? I can't remember the last time I read a book. It's been years. That's shameful. But anyway, I haven't read the book. My understanding is, as with any film adaptation, or almost any film adaptation, cuts have to be made to fit it into a feature film runtime. And this one still goes long. It's over 2.5 hours. But there are certain things they cut. Like you could hear Rocky. They found a way to communicate with each other. And on screen, happens pretty quick. In the book, apparently, it takes a lot longer. So there are a lot of things that they just kind of had to skip through. I don't really care what they cut out. If they cut some corners, I get it. And by the sounds of it, the book is the better overall experience. But wow, did I love this movie so much. And we were talking last week about great characters. Mm-hmm. You got to have a story with great characters. Who'd have thought that this little rock man would be one of the best characters on a big screen this year.
15: Speaking with a computer voice through a laptop computer, right? Because he just does clicks or whatever in his own rock language. Drew Goddard is the guy who wrote the screenplay, and he was a writer on Lost, so the guy knows how to like blend sci-fi and character work together.
6: Yeah, and the science that they use to explain how they can get this ship to travel such a great distance and at the speed, I was hearing, oh, the science is pretty realistic. Oh, it's actually quite realistic, but they didn't really explain it in the movie. So now I almost want to read the book just to get more details on just how they justify the science and how they were able to travel the distance. Like, he's got to go almost 12 light years away, and he does it in 4 years, I think, if I'm remembering the movie correctly. But the visuals were spectacular. Gosling was amazing. The little rock guy, Rocky, he was fantastic. The visuals were, and I like that he was a puppet and not a CG character.
15: That's cool. The Odyssey next week has a puppet coming in it as well.
6: Oh, yeah?
15: The Cyclops.
6: Oh, that'll be interesting. Yeah. Okay, so yeah, Project Hail Mary, it was excellent. The runtime didn't bother me at all. I was compelled from start to finish. And what an ending! I didn't know what to expect from the ending, but it caught me off guard in the best way possible. It was nice to watch a movie and actually feel hopeful about something for a change. There's so much nihilism in our entertainment these days. So I'm going to give Project Hail Mary 4.5 couch cushions out of 5. You can find it now on Prime Video. And up next, I see Jeff has something to share about one of the all-time classic crime films. You are listening to The Couch Potatoes.
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15: Welcome back to the Couch Potatoes. I'm Jeff. He's Brett. One of Brett's favorite shows is back. We're going to get to that in just a second. But first, an unlikely sequel to one of my favorite movies is in the works and just landed some big names to fill some really big shoes. I'm talking about the prequel slash sequel to the 1995 epic crime movie Heat, starring Al Pacino and Robert De Niro.
14: Guy told me one time, don't let yourself get attached to anything you are not willing to walk out on in 30 seconds flat if you feel the heat around a corner.
15: Heat's an all-timer, one of the very best cops and robbers movie, a must-see if you've never seen it. When it came out in 95, there was a lot of fuss because it was somehow the first time that Pacino and De Niro would appear on screen together. Of course, they were both in The Godfather Part 2, but De Niro was only in the flashback scene set decades earlier from Pacino's scenes. Heat put them on screen together, but just for two scenes, the final show down and the famous diner scene.
16: And now that we've been face to face, if I'm there and I gotta put you away, brother, you are going down.
14: There's a flip side to that coin. What if you do got me boxed in and I gotta put you down? We've been face to face, yeah, but I will not hesitate, not for a second.
16: Maybe that's the way it'll be.
14: Well, maybe we'll never see each other again.
15: And they won't, because those guys will not be in this new movie. Director Michael Mann published a book sequel in 2022 called Heat 2, which I read and enjoyed. That book was set both before and after the events of Heat, and so the now elderly Pacino and De Niro are just not in the cast because there's simply no suitable roles for them at their age, and I guess Mann learned from Martin Scorsese's The Irishman that aging Robert De Niro down doesn't really work that well. But this week, after a long, long negotiation, Christian Bale and Leonardo DiCaprio said they're in. Bale is set to play Pacino's character, the police detective Vincent Hanna.
17: You know what? Neil is gone. Bam! We still got bait. Maybe some time.
18: God, what do we got?
17: What do we got? Bon voyage, mother.
18: You were good.
15: Christian Bale could do that. Leo is set to play the character that the late, great Val Kilmer played, Chris Chehurlis.
19: Our problem is take the bank or split right now. Do not go home. Do not pack. Nothing. 30 seconds flat from now, we are gone on our separate ways. That's it. Chris.
29: Bank is worth the risk. I need it, brother. We should stay and take it down.
15: A publication called The Wrap has learned that Adam Driver is being sought for the villain, Wardell, and is in deep negotiations. They also report Stephen Graham is in talks to play Neil McCauley, the Robert De Niro role from the first film, and a number of actresses still vying for the role of Charlene, which was played by Ashley Judd. So we'll see. They're set to start shooting in November, so maybe it's ready in time before Christmas 2027, but no date has been set yet.
19: LAPD, gee, what? Where the f*** did this heat come from?
6: I've only seen it once.
15: Oh, it's good. It's long. It's almost 3 hours long. It's longer than Project Hail Mary.
6: Yeah, and that might be the reason why I haven't gone back to it. And just another quick follow-up on Project Hail Mary, which, by the way, in case it wasn't clear from the audio, Ryan Gosling has to travel 12 light years away to a star because our sun is dying, and so is every other star except for this one. So he has to go figure out why that star is not dying, and that's where he encounters Rocky, who is also there on behalf of his planet. And anyway, just wanted to make sure, in case you're wondering, what is that Project Hail Mary movie about? I didn't really hear it in that clip. And Jeff also made a good observation. You didn't care for the runtime when you saw it in theater.
15: Correct. And but I was like, well, when you watch it at home, you can take a break because it's so long. And I would also point out, I had to go to the bathroom in the theater. And while I was in the bathroom, that's when he figured out how to talk to Rocky with his computer.
6: Oh, man. And I did take breaks. But I was, when I put it on, I was locked in from the word go. And had I just let it go, I think I would have made it the whole way without, but it, you know, you got to pee or you
15: yep.
6: get up to reload or whatever. But it's available on Prime. And Jeff mentioned one of my favorite shows. I think it was my number two favorite show of 20, whatever the first year, whenever season one came out, for Silo on Apple TV. And I'm going to go back to a clip from season one rather than season three.
0: We do not know why we are here. We do not know who built the silo. And why we are underground. We only know the world outside our sanctuary is death.
1: If you boil the pact,

0: in a way that most shows have not. And season two, I won't say was worse, but I think season one felt like one of those lightning in a bottle kind of shows for me. Like everything I loved the story. The acting was great. The production design and the production value was fantastic. It looks so good. Everything about it, I just loved. So season two was more of that. But now season three is interesting because what they're doing is we've now got two simultaneous stories happening, the present day, and then they're telling a story from the past.
1: Oh.
0: That's kind of, that sort of leads into the, whatever the events are that led to the silos and what was the apocalypse? Why is everybody underground? So it looks like we're going to learn that in this third season. But I watched the first episode. It came out on Friday, July 3rd, and it's fantastic. I really enjoyed that sort of simultaneous story structure. And Rebecca Ferguson is in an interesting spot, that's all I'll say. And so far, season three is at 100% on Rotten Tomatoes. So I don't know if that means just the first episode, or have these critics seen the whole thing, or have they seen... Because sometimes we get screeners for TV shows, but they'll send us three episodes.
1: That, I think, is usually the case, where just the first few, because they just want the initial review or whatever. And then I suppose if you follow it on a weekly basis, they'll send you an episode a couple days early each week. That's usually how it goes.
0: Yeah, like sometimes we get access to like Will Ferrell's new show, The Hawk, the golf TV show. We've had access to the whole season for a while, but we can't talk about it until next week. Whenever they send screeners for... Or give us access to, like, say, three episodes.
1: Yeah.
0: The first time I did that, I thought, cool, I got to see all three episodes. Now I got to wait 3 weeks instead of a week for the next episode. So I stopped doing that. I'm like, you know what? If you're not going to send it all, I'll just watch it 1 week at a time. But Silo is one of the best shows on Apple. And as we discussed earlier in the Emmy nominations, Apple makes a lot of good television shows, and you could probably get rid of all of your streamers and just live off of the quality of Apple, as much as I hate to say it because I have an Android phone and I don't like Apple computers. That's all the time we've got. I'm Brett. He's Jeff. We are the Couch Potatoes. And remember, if it requires getting up off the couch,

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6: Global News at 11. Good morning. I'm Darius Zargar. Surrey police are investigating a serious crash Saturday night between a TransLink bus and a pedestrian. Police say just before 10, officers responded to a call of an injured pedestrian lying at the intersection of 96th Avenue and 128th Street. The man was treated by paramedics on scene before being taken to hospital and is suffering from critical and potentially life-threatening injuries. The bus driver remained on scene. The SBS Collision Investigation Unit was called in. The intersection was shut down for several hours, but has since reopened. The main battlefront against the Brunswick Complex wildfires, which began in the Fraser Canyon, is shifting to the Nicola Valley. Global's Jacob New has more.
7: While cooler temperatures arrived this weekend, strong winds are pushing flames east towards Merritt. Thousands of people are in town for the Base Coast Music Festival, and the community's emergency room is shuttered for most of today. Merritt has opened its emergency operations center and is preparing for whatever comes next. Mayor Mike Getz.
8: This is 7 days of sustained wind. We've never really seen this in July, and this is what's causing us issues and the firefighters' issues. So once this wind, I think, starts to die down, but we're being vigilant. We're not freaking out or we're not getting people excited, but we're being vigilant in case we have to move at a certain time.
7: Julia Caranchi of the BC Wildfire Service says it's still unclear if winds will move the Ainslie Creek fire there.
9: We could have a couple of challenging days, approximately in the midweek. But definitely with the warmth and dry returning, we can expect to see an increase in fire behavior and activity.
7: Highway 1 also reopened to drivers Saturday after being closed for 4 days. Drive BC says no stopping is permitted between Boston Bar and Lytton, while a reduced speed limit is also in place. Jacob New, Global News.
6: Dozens of New Westminster residents are now scrambling to find homes this weekend after their apartment building suddenly caught fire and is now in ruins.
10: The three-alarm fire broke out around 1:30 p.m. Friday. It raced through the upper floors, sending thick smoke into the air. The fire wasn't brought under control until about 2:30 Saturday morning. One resident and two firefighters were taken to hospital with injuries. About 150 people have been displaced. A neighboring apartment building was evacuated as a precaution. It was spared by the flames, but the water damage appears extensive.
11: To the third floor and second floor and the main floor as well, and right. The barricade.
12: Yeah.
11: And so the lobby, lots of water in there.
12: Yeah.
10: Now, one local business owner is trying to help. Begbie's Tavern is providing free dinners to displaced residents. Owner and city councilor Paul Minhas says he knows what they're going through after losing the Heritage Grill to fire in 2021.
12: Part of the reason why I'm still in business with my second location are what the residents, the business community of New Westminster did for me. And having said that, I just thought it's important that I do exactly what I can.
10: Officials say everyone has been accounted for. The cause is under investigation. Travis Prasad, Global News.
6: Global News time is 11:03 in the weather forecast today. Cloudy, a chance of showers too in the morning. It should clear up though for the rest of the day. A high of 20 degrees, windy tonight, clear and a low of 13. Monday, Tuesday, mainly sunny, a high of 23 degrees in Metro Vancouver, 28 inland. Global News time is 11:03. I'm Darius Zargar.
5: 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This is Life Shouldn't Hurt with Gran Fedoruk.
13: Hey, Anita, how you doing?
14: I'm fabulous, you?
13: Life Shouldn't Hurt, Anita.
14: I heard.
13: Life Shouldn't Hurt, the show where we celebrate movement, resilience, and all the way Canadians push their bodies, sometimes a little too far, like me pushing my voice a little too far, Anita, lately.
14: Lately, yes.
13: Taking it out for a drive.
14: Less talking, more rest.
13: And I never got to fifth gear because I stalled at third. Listen, this is a bunch of us physios who are just trying to put Humpty Dumpty back together again. And over the past few months, we've talked about everything from, I got to talk about mental health, like burnout, to breakthrough medical treatments like the one we talked about just recently, Hemgenix, to everyday Canadians finding strength in places they didn't know they had it. And every episode reminds us one thing. This country's full of people who show up, dig in, and play hard on the ice, on the court, on the trails, and yes, hey, on the pitch. Which brings us to today. Anita?
14: Yeah.
13: There's one sport that captures the spirit of teamwork, I think. Toughness. And I might need an ice bath after this. Rugby. We got that in common.
14: Rugby's a good game.
13: Yeah. Right? Rugby players don't just play.
14: They're tough.
13: They are. But I would say there's another level to it. And this is kind of what I want to talk about. You played. When did you play?
14: High school.
13: Just high school?
14: Yeah.
13: Nothing after.
14: Then I realized, I blew my ACL, so I couldn't play the last year.
13: Did you blow your ACL playing rugby?
14: Basketball.
13: Oh.
14: And then I couldn't play my final year of rugby. But
13: oh, man.
14: Then you just don't want to hurt yourself.
13: Well, so this is what I want to talk about a little bit today, like the value of team sports like rugby.
14: Yeah.
13: Like it gives you a community, belonging, purpose, chance to learn how to fall, get up, do it again. And from a medical physio perspective, it's kind of like this master class on what it means to kind of come together as a team and try to get through something like a long match on a pitch where people are going to be hit, fall down, get up again. The game doesn't stop. Yeah. This is one of the things I loved about rugby. Somebody goes down, there's no whistle.
14: On you go.
13: You just keep going.
14: Yeah.
13: You know, in hockey, somebody's laying on the ice, there's a whistle. In soccer, somebody flops and does a somersault and there's a whistle and a yellow card, even though the person never got touched from like 20 feet away.
14: But somebody, we're not talking about
13: some
14: that.
13: Some wind to trip the person and, you know, there's a free kick for a goal. But anyways, what do I think about soccer? I love soccer. I played it.
14: You did, yeah.
13: I did. I think that injuries happen in soccer too. You know, not the ones where the person, I get a chuckle out of the one where, have you ever seen the one where the player fell, did like a somersault and stuff and wasn't really injured. And you see them carrying him off on the stretcher and the stretcher, they trip and they fall. And I think the person was more injured falling off of the stretcher.
14: Those things happen, yeah.
13: Yeah, so you shouldn't have faked the injury. You wouldn't have been on that stretcher. But rugby's an interesting one. Like, what kind of injuries did you see playing high? I played a lot more, but...
14: You did, yeah.
13: Yeah.
14: There was a few concussions back in the day, because you're just, especially at that level, you're learning, and you're learning how to tackle properly and all those things, so not into university level or post-high school. What did we see? Lots of knees, some ankles, that kind of stuff, but... We didn't have a ton, to be honest, in high school.
13: I fortunately, knock on wood, well, I guess I'm not playing rugby anymore, so I don't need to knock on wood. And the biggest thing I lose these days is my voice. But I would say I had a little injury to my shoulder, like a clavicle, a little tip of my clavicle fell awkwardly. And then a big prop in rugby, a prop is the guy at the front who's fairly large and landed on me. So that one was a good one. I tore a hamstring.
14: Yeah, that would be a common one.
13: Ankle sprains.
14: Yeah.
13: But nothing major. But interestingly, and I don't want to scare anybody away from rugby, because here's something I really want people to understand about rugby. Rugby has such a camaraderie to it. Mm-hmm. I don't think there's a sport similar to it. Anything where everybody fits in. Doesn't matter who you are, what size you are, what your personality, there's a spot on that team for anybody.
14: Yeah.
13: You want to talk about inclusion? Rugby is the sport of inclusion.
14: Yeah.
13: No question about it.
14: Yeah. Because there's different, you have to have different skills for different positions.
13: Different body types, different personality types. You can have somebody who's kind and soft and they're probably playing on the wing. And if you're a winger in rugby, don't take that the wrong way, but you know, you're typically not going to be in the meat of it all the time. And then you've got somebody that's called a flanker. And those are that's kind of the mean bully guy out there. He just wants to run around and hit people because he can. You know, you're allowed. So you just run around and hit people. And then there's the skilled players, and the winger is a skilled player, but everybody on a team has a role and fits in. And I found my best days playing rugby were in the dressing room, hanging out with those same people.
14: Yeah.
13: Because you all had this shared goal of going out and bringing together a bunch of different, we all called ourselves misfits. We kind of were. And going out there and playing this game at a really high level. And it is at a high level. And then you talk about the injuries. I tell you, I got scared. I was early on. I played my rugby career, really no big injuries or anything like that. I mean, somebody did try to kick me in the head. I mean, that probably was...
14: That happens.
13: Yeah, not good in rugby. But I saw somebody go up. There's something called a line out. And what a line out is imagine standing there like you're throwing a football in, and you have players on either side jumping, trying to get the ball, kind of like in basketball when you jump up. But it's a line, and you can lift somebody
14: pretty high.
13: To lift them as high as you can so that you can get the ball before the other team does. And that's how you restart after a stoppage when the ball's kicked out of bounds. And if you don't play rugby, you don't need to understand what I saw. I was on the sidelines. I was starting to play men's rugby after high school. I got brought up to a game, a higher level game that I was going to play in. And this guy got lifted up. And when he came down, somebody fell the other direction on his knee and leg. And I saw his knee go backwards in the wrong direction and his foot pretty much kick him in his thigh, his own thigh. And I was literally going, do I want to ever play this sport?
14: Yeah.
13: An ambulance came and all of that. So there are injuries, and there can be injuries in all sports. But
14: I was just going to say, there's risks with all sports, but some of them have a little bit more high incidence. And then you're trying to get into your profession or work, and you think, okay, this could impact my workability.
13: Yeah, and yet another neat thing about rugby is if you look at who plays it, it's doctors and lawyers and dentists, and maybe because they're looking for work. I don't know.
14: It's
13: policemen and firemen and it's tradesmen. Like, it's everybody. It's what I actually love about the sport.
14: Yeah.
13: It makes it so unique. And our guest today that we're going to be talking about has a love for rugby. I'll introduce him in a minute, but I just want everybody to understand what this value and how the way I describe it and the way I've had it described to me is soccer is a gentleman's sport played by hooligans, and rugby is a hooligan sport played by gentlemen.
14: Oh, I like that.
13: Which if you actually think about it, right?
14: Yeah.
13: The best part of the game is the dressing room. But after the game, when you have a beer or a pint with the team you just played against and just tried to, you know, do all those horrible things to on the other team.
14: In my first 2 years of being a physio, I was the trainer for the men's rugby team in St. Albert. So I taped a lot of things.
13: Yeah, you learn how to tape, right?
14: Yeah.
13: Me too. I always joked I had a paid profession because I would show up to the games early and I would tape all the guys before we would go out and play, and they would pay me a couple, like I think it was like $100. So I was like, I was the only professional player on the team.
14: Right.
13: Because I could tape.
14: Because I could tape, exactly.
13: I think that's the thing about rugby. It gives us something deeper, that belonging, that purpose, like I talked about earlier. And today, when we get a chance to talk to Rob McIsaac, I think it's really important for people to understand that side of things, because we've talked about a lot about what resilience is, what it looks like, what it feels like, and how it shows up in the lives of everyday Canadians. But every so often we meet someone whose story doesn't just define resilience, it redefines it. Today we're going to be joined by someone who embodies that spirit in a way that stops you in your tracks. And after the break, it'll be Rob McIsaac. He's a C4 incomplete quadriplegic. If you think that's the most important thing about him, it isn't. What matters is the way he lives his life after that moment, the way he shows up, the way he pushes forward, the way he continues to build, contribute, and inspire in a world that changed him for an instant. And his stories about adaptation, grit, humor, he's got a great sense of humor. I can't wait to have this conversation. Triumph, the kind of perspective that only comes from staring down something life-altering, deciding, all right, I'm still here, let's go. He'll be here to talk about his journey, the realities of living with a spinal cord injury, the medical and rehab world from the inside, the lessons he's learned that every Canadian, each and every one of us, whether you're an athlete, a parent, a clinician, or someone just trying to get through the week, can take something from, and a little spin on rugby for all of you after the break. I'm Grant Fedoruk. That's Anita Cassidy. Thanks for being a part of this journey. Don't miss this after the break. I'm Grant Fedoruk on the Chorus Radio Network.
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13: Now, we're joined by someone whose story embodies resilience, reinvention, and the power of community. Rob McIsaac. He's a social worker, peer mentor, and former member of Canada's National Wheelchair Rugby Development Team. I'm a rugby guy, so we're going to be talking a little rugby today, for sure. Now, he now works with Spinal Cord Injury Alberta, helping individuals and families navigate life after spinal cord injury and disability. His journey changed in an instant on September 11th, 2004. Just 18 years old, he sustained a severe spinal cord injury in a motor vehicle accident, breaking his neck and becoming what clinicians call a C4AIS-C incomplete quadriplegic. We'll explain that a little bit right now. Like, that simply means the injury occurred high in the neck, C4. It starts at 1, 2, 3, 4, count down from the base of your head. So at the fourth cervical vertebra, and while the spinal cord wasn't completely severed, the signals that travel from the brain to the body are weakened. It's like a power line that's damaged, but still kind of connected. Movement and sensation somewhat remain, but they're limited and unpredictable from a certain level. Now, after the injury, Rob moved back home with his parents in rural Nova Scotia. You'll pick up on that when you hear him talk in a minute. Beginning the long, demanding process of rehab, rebuilding physical function, relearning independence, and redefining identity after a life-altering trauma. But it was also the start of something bigger. Through peer mentorship and involvement in the spinal cord injury community, Rob discovered the impact that lived experience, advocacy, humor, and genuine connection can have on recovery. He eventually moved independently to Halifax, then across the country to Edmonton, my hometown here, where he earned his social work diploma from McEwen University. Shout out to McEwen. In 2019, he joined Spinal Cord Injury Alberta, where he now supports clients transitioning from hospital to community life. Now, you're done listening to me. You want to hear from him. So do I. This guy's known for his candid perspective, sharp humor, and team-oriented approach. He wrote that. His words, not mine. But
1: this is true.
13: He brings both professional expertise and lived experience to conversations about resilience, recovery, what it truly means to rebuild a life after traumatic injury. Welcome, Rob. Thanks for being here today.
1: Well, thanks for having me. And, you know, I really appreciate the opportunity of coming in and being able to tell a little story and those kind of fun things.
13: It's an amazing story, and that's what this show's about. It's about sharing the everybody sees it, but they don't necessarily hear it. They don't know the impact. They don't know the day-to-day. So let's start at the beginning. You're 18. Your life literally took a sharp left turn. Nobody sees coming, right? Well, take us back to that day.
1: Well, it was a right turn, actually.
13: Was it?
1: It was a right turn. So I usually tell people that, I was street racing and tried to teach my car how to do cartwheels, just didn't stick the landing. So, yeah, I flipped it 7 times, end for end. No, breaking my neck. So, you know, even before that, I was a very independent individual. And, you know, it changed everything, of course.
13: Like, right.
1: Family life, my life, going from an adult, on the cusp of an adult, to essentially feeling like an infant again, right? Like, especially with quadriplegia, like your hands are impaired, all those pieces are impaired of that. But it goes beyond the physical to the mental, but also the internal too. You're dealing with neurological conditions such as neurological bladder, bowel, mm-hmm. learning how to manage that again. You know, even though you lost control, quote unquote, there's still ways of management and being able to control that is what I, that's just a little bit of my work side of things, you know, when I bring that into perspective. But yeah, like it was an interesting time when I think back to it. If it wasn't for my dad, who was a very tough love individual, you know, there's one thing he said to me that really impacted like my outlook, and he was my support at the time. Like I was 100% dependent on others for everything. And it was like, what was it? It was, I'm not always going to be here. And that just clicked in my brain.
13: Right.
1: You know, that I got to find a way to move forward. And started with that, with those things. And then I was introduced to rugby. That's where it really, really kicked off my road to recovery and my journey. So
13: I love it. But let's talk about C4 specifically.
1: All right.
13: Okay. So for a lot of listeners out there, they hear C2, 3, 4. They don't really understand L1, 2. So you have a cervical, you have 7 vertebra, 8 nerve roots. Then you have your thoracic spine, T1 to 12, Then you got your lumbar spine, L1 to 5. I love there's a movie, Something About Mary, and somebody says L7, and this guy's pretending to treat something. Anyways, it doesn't exist, for the record. But
1: no.
13: But C4 does. And can you explain what C4AIS-C injury means in everyday terms? I can explain it from medical. Yeah. You explain it from you.
1: You know, like, and from my perspective of with that, having that classification, a lot of individuals, if they typically suffer a C4, the scale, it's an Asia scale. It's the, I can never remember the acronym, the American International System of Classification or something like that, or the Association of Classification. So it typically starts at the A level, meaning complete injury, meaning that everything from that level, C4, if it was a C4A, then complete injury, nothing below that. Nothing is retained, any of those sorts. So with that, you know, your arms are impacted. In some cases, your breathing, your diaphragm is all impacted. And then we move into the B, which is... a little bit, I announce it or explain it as a little bit of incompleteness.
13: Right. Sensory.
1: So, yeah. There's a little bit of sensory, you know, there's not much, but there's something, right? And for me, at the time, that was my first classification, was a B. So okay. It gave me some hope, right?
13: Yeah.
1: That there's going to be some retention or something regained.
13: Right.
1: And I've been fortunate enough with my injury that I eventually was seen again and class as a C, so meaning I have over 30, I think it's 30% above, 30% below the level of injury that is functioning. So that's it's motor and sensation.
13: Right.
1: So for me, like, I have some hand function, you know, not a lot, but it's there. Some core, full diaphragm, which I'm very fortunate to have because most times quads can't cough on their own.
13: Exactly.
1: So you find ways around that. And, you know, I have some leg movement sensation, you know, parts of that, which is what I've worked on to become fully independent. So like I said, going from being 100% dependent and thinking that was going to be my entire life, to eventually building to where now I've been 100% independent for years now. And it's going on 22 years post-injury this September. So I have a fun little story around that too, not just because of the date, but the time of the accident as well.
13: Okay, we got so much to unpack here. This is unbelievable. I think people need to understand, and it's really important for them to understand that the different level affects how much ability you've got. I like to use the analogy of a garden hose. It depends on, you know, where you kink it, you know, how much water is going to get through and what it's going to be able to supply. And the higher up the spine you go, the more things rely below that level on it. And so to paint a picture for everybody out there, I'm looking at Rob and he's in a wheelchair. He's got use of his arms. He can wheel himself.
1: Yeah.
13: And at C4, if it's complete, unfortunately, that's not the case. People would think of Christopher Reeves, high cervical, quadriplegic, could not move himself.
1: Exactly. You know, and I have a very close friend and former coworker who's now retired. He's a C4 complete. So you put the two of us side by side, it's night and day still. So I would say spinal cord injury doesn't discriminate. And that, you know, there's lots of us that can have the same level of injury. There will be some similarities, but there's so many differences.
13: Was there a small win early on that felt huge at the time?
1: Yeah, there was, because I started regaining bladder function. That was massive. You know, the top three things we talk about or topics that do come up, one of them is interchangeable, but bladder, bowel, skin. And either one can be interchanged with sexual health, which is one of my passions to discuss because it's not talked about enough in the disability community. I'm giving you lots that
13: this is going
1: to your brain.
13: Yeah. Okay, when we get back, let's shift gears a little bit. I think we can get to that topic. From the moment everything changed to the long road of rebuilding, how do you go from rehab to rugby, from surviving to actually living again? This guy's story, it takes a turn toward independence. He's already shared that a little bit. Stick around. I'm Grant Fedoric. 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
6: Global News, I'm Darius Zargar. BC nurses are escalating job action today, now establishing picket lines at Victoria General Hospital on Vancouver Island. Picket lines were set up around 5:30 a.m. Vince Reddy and Amanda Rogers are entering the fray for 10 days to try and get a deal between the BC Nurses Union and Health Employers Association. Here's Union President Adrienne Geer.
30: I have guarded optimism around it because while there, you know, our mediators appointed, there was certainly no indication that those mediators will have the tools that they need to help the parties resolve this dispute. And when I say tools, I mean a mandate.
6: Geer says the mediators are expected to meet tomorrow, but that has not been confirmed. Earlier this week, picket lines were set up at Vancouver General Hospital and Surrey Memorial Hospital. The BC Wildfire Service is calling for compliance as two out-of-control wildfires continue to burn in the Fraser Canyon.
31: The overnight statement came after Highway 1 reopened on Saturday between Boston Bar and Jackass Summit. The agency says drivers have been seen speeding through the fire zone and even stopping to film the ongoing firefighting efforts. Then, due to the potential danger, air tanker and helicopter activity was temporarily suspended, putting both responders and the public at greater risk. Wildfires are automatically considered flight-restricted areas, and violations can result in fines of up to $25,000 and up to 18 months in prison. Naira Ahmed, The Canadian Press.
6: In the weather forecast for today, there's a chance of showers, but it should be mostly clear, a high of 20 degrees. Tonight, clear, a low of 13 degrees. Monday, Tuesday, back to sun again, a high of 23 degrees in Metro Vancouver, a high of 28 inland. From the Global News Desk, I'm Darius Zargar.
0: Now back to Life Shouldn't Hurt with Grant Fedorik.
13: We're talking with Rob McIsaac, 18 years old when life took a turn, literally, or a flip. Many of them have said seven.
1: Yeah, seven.
13: And Rob is a C4 incomplete quadriplegic. We were discussing what that means, what impact that has. I described Rob, and I'll do it again really quickly. He's going to be full of life, let me tell you right now. Big smile on his face. In a wheelchair, but he's got some use, quite a bit of use, actually, of his arms. Wheels himself and is able to be fairly independent, discussed, living totally independent.
1: Totally independent. You know, I always make the joke, the only thing I can't do is walk, right? Like...
13: Okay, there you go, though. So did humor show up early for you in this process?
1: You know,
13: like, when did you get, did your sense of humor go away for a while and it came back, or was that always there for you?
1: No, it did. It did go away for a little while, because we think of the trauma of experiencing that, just physically but mentally, too. It takes it away, because your focus becomes on rebuilding your identity and who you were and who you become. And I say, but you could still become that person again once you find yourself again, right? And start to come to the realization that there's still so much that is possible. And I say this, we all experience different things, walking, crawling, rolling, right? Like all of those aspects. And it's trying to take that in look at it in a bigger picture and apply different means. So for me, yeah, my wheelchair is just a tool. Right? It gets me from point A to point B. How do you get to work? You got a car.
13: Sure.
1: You know, it's using those kind of things. But then once I started to get out of that dark zone, like it was a little dark at the time, right? 18, full of piss and vinegar, you know, excuse my language. And just figuring things out, getting connected with the organization that I now work for. Peers, right? Learning from them. Unfortunately, all my mentors have now passed away. You know, I'm 40 now, so I was 18 at the time, right? And these individuals were my age when I met them. So it's really cool to look back and see what I have learned from them and being able to essentially pay it forward. And not to mention that I always tell people I was kidnapped from the rehab center. This is where there was another shift. Like they kidnapped me. I had just gotten out of a halo. For those that don't know, I refer to it as a birdcage bolted to your skull. That's
13: pretty much what it is.
1: And, as soon as I was out of that thing, they were like, yeah, you're coming to rugby. They drug me out, threw me in a rugby chair and literally duct taped me in it.
13: Wow. So you had these people who'd been there, right? They could speak your language. Do you remember a piece of advice or a moment besides being duct taped to a wheelchair that stuck with you?
1: Oh, I there's so many, Grant. I can't even think of pinpointing just one. And it's just looking back at all these guys, it's just actually seeing them live their life, a normal life. Normal for them, right?
13: Yeah.
1: These guys are married, beautiful wives, you know,
13: yeah.
1: Kids, family, career, all of that stuff. So that's what really triggered it to be like, I can have all these things. What the hell am I doing sitting in the corner sulking?
13: Okay, but then you move. So you move all the way, first Halifax, then all the way to Edmonton. That's not a small move.
1: No.
13: Like for anybody. That's a cross-country plot twist, literally. So what pushed you to take that leap?
1: My now ex-partner. I met her in Halifax. She worked with the Navy there. Was from outside of Grand Prairie. I won't say Grand Prairie because she's from outside of Grand Prairie.
13: Outside.
1: There it comes, Grant.
13: Love it.
1: So she actually said to me, she's like, would you ever think about moving, to Edmonton? I was like, sure, why not?
13: Wow.
1: Like literally, I just said, sure, why not?
13: No, I'm fear?
1: Like, no fear. No, I still don't to this day. I was like, I'll try these things. Right. Like, that's life is about experiences. And for me, if you're not learning, if you're not growing, you're not living. Those are some things that I keep to me.
13: I love it. There's some advice for everybody. It doesn't matter who you are out there. There's some real advice for you. And that's what this show is. Let's share lived experiences. Rob has it. C4 incomplete quad. Probably way more lived experience than anybody would want.
1: Yeah, maybe.
13: But let's get into a sport I love. So I'm a rugby guy, and let's talk adaptive sports, especially wheelchair rugby.
1: Yeah.
13: Come on, rugby, it's a big part of your life. What did the sport give you other than that rehab wasn't giving you?
1: What it gave me perspective, and not just everything, so many different things of being able to travel again, travel by myself, knowing I could go and still go on wild adventures And with rugby, we know there's some wild adventures outside of just playing. I will keep that one in behind closed doors.
13: Oh, everybody who's played rugby knows what that means.
1: You know, and just seeing confidence, you know, I regained that confidence to get back to where I am, to be like, hey, you know what? Dating, you know, getting into those sort of things, to have that, you know, a lot of us suffer with body image and body dysmorphia, especially after obtaining a disability. Your body doesn't look the same. So you go through those struggles too. Like, there's so much we could unpack, but these are just the things that impact that. So getting involved in rugby, as it is, wheelchair rugby, full contact sport, wheelchairs that look like something out of Mad Max.
13: Right.
1: You know, and that's the big piece of rugby is the full contact. So,
13: and one of the beauties of rugby, I think, and the where I see a connection to this, is that rugby is pretty much acceptable of everyone.
1: Community,
13: all shapes,
1: man.
13: All sizes, it doesn't matter. There's a place for you on a rugby team. You want to talk about team and you want to play a sport? Play rugby.
1: Yeah.
13: Everybody fits in. Yep. Everybody's got a spot. So, do you remember the first time you got hit?
1: Yeah, I said, do it again.
13: Yeah. You're kind of chaos, right?
1: I was freaking hooked. I'm like, is it like growing up, I played soccer. Then I played football.
13: Yeah.
1: You know, the reason I went to football is because I got too damn big to be running up and down a soccer field at 17, 18,
13: yeah, 6. Yeah, you were mowing people
1: 6'2
13: over,
1: and 220.
13: Yeah.
1: It's like too much.
13: Now, are there positions in wheelchair rugby? Like, is it basically like, what's the number of players on a team?
1: It gets really interesting because to play wheelchair rugby, you have to be either a quadriplegic or have impairment in three or more limbs.
13: Okay.
1: So that's amputation, cerebral palsy, spinal cord injury. And there's a few other disabilities out there that do classify into the sport. So when I say classification, is that you're given based off the physical function that you have, and doing muscle testing, scoring on muscle testing. So in the physical therapy world, we know how to score, do that, right? From 0 to 5. So based off those, you're given a classification between 0.5, meaning the lowest amount of function,
13: right,
1: all the way up to 3.5, meaning having the most.
13: Okay.
1: And you can only have 8 points on the floor at a time. So 4 players, it's 4-on-4. Okay. It's co-ed.
13: Yep.
1: And the ladies, they do get a deduction, right, to make the sport more inclusive and, you know, to have those individuals to give them, you know, more open opportunities to come play.
13: I love it.
1: It's super cool. So there has been a couple different rule changes around that, but... And I mean, you say I have quite a bit of function. I'm actually a 0.5.
13: Yeah.
1: And I'm the lowest on that scale, but I'm the highest functioning within that without going up a classification. So.
13: Well, you're 5 out of 5 for humor and that zest for
1: nickel,
13: life.
1: Nickel, man. Nickel. Yeah. That's what we call it. That's
13: okay. We only have like 45 seconds. It's going to be a hard one for you to answer in 45 seconds. But you eventually chose social work as a career. Like, when did it cross your mind that lived experience of yours was part of your purpose or something you could give back?
1: Quick rundown. Spinal cord injury, the organization, mentor, the guy I met that worked there, quadriplegic, first quad I ever met, social worker, registered social worker. After working with that individual for an amount of time, I was like, I want your job.
13: Love
1: Literally,
13: it.
1: Well, I want your job. That's it in a nutshell.
13: After the break, we're going to move from Rob's personal comeback story to the work he does now, guiding others through one of the toughest transitions anyone can face. We'll talk pain, independence, advocacy, and what real support looks like when the hospital doors close and real life begins. Don't go anywhere. I'm Grant Fedoric, and this is Life Shouldn't Hurt. I say it shouldn't hurt. Sometimes it does.
1: Yeah.
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0: Now back to Life Shouldn't Hurt with Grant Fedoric.
13: Time flies. We were just talking about that and how quick things go, and it sure does with this guest. We're talking with Rob McIsaac, C4 incomplete quadriplegic, and we talked about what that means early in the show. If you want to hear this show, you're just tuning in now, don't forget you can check it out on our podcast. We are talking to people who are living those things that are seen every day, but you don't necessarily get an inside scoop. Well, talking about an inside scoop, Rob not only is a quadriplegic, but he is working to enhance the lives of others living with this, I would say, how do you want to describe it? Condition? There's nothing to describe. You're just living a different life than I am.
1: No, it's a different normal.
13: Yeah. So today you support people transitioning from hospital back into the community, right?
1: Yeah, I do.
13: Must be like feel like getting dropped into a maze without a map for a lot of people. What are the biggest challenges people face in those first few weeks?
1: First few weeks, like it's so many unknown. There's so many questions that are asked. There's so many medical terms and terminology being utilized that family, the individual themselves, have a hard time, wrapping their head around, unless they're in a medical profession. But even then,
13: Yeah.
1: Being exposed to it firsthand, like to injury. I get to meet people sometimes at their absolute most vulnerable state in life. ICU. So I, even though I work in community nonprofit with Spinal Cord Injury Alberta, these are the relationships and partnerships we have in the community. It's not just community, it's healthcare too. Yep. So I meet these individuals, and most times it's working with the family at that time to understand in a little more layman's terms.
13: There's got to be a lot of misconceptions the family has early. Right?
1: So many. It's like, oh, I'm going to have to take care of them. Never going to be able to live on loan. Right. Never going to have a relationship. Never going to work, school. Never going to have sex. Like that one, that's the biggest misconception right there. You're in a wheelchair. Can you have sex? Hell yeah. You know, and that's one of my things that I like, one of my, the passion that I have is that part. And especially working with young guys and gals too.
13: Right.
1: We have so many connections with so many awesome mentors that are guys and gals, you know, that are, they're like, hit me with the question. It's nothing I haven't heard before.
13: Yeah. And that's part of this radio show too. This is just something people live with. Sex is a part of our lives.
1: Procreation, man.
13: Absolutely. And it shouldn't be something that we should be shy to talk about. So, you know, knocking the lid off of it. There you go. Yes.
1: Yeah. It's blatant. Like, just throw it out there. I do a lot of education on that. But working with individuals to get through those first few weeks is kind of, for me, I can see the light in their eyes and the hope that they have when I roll into a room. You know, my coworker and I, a couple months back, went to meet with a patient on the unit, knock on the door. You know, you can tell they're grumpy. They're not happy.
13: Right.
1: Right.
13: How do you deal with that?
1: Roll in the room. Literally roll in the room, and it's like complete game changer. Because then they realize, like, holy crap, these guys are in chairs too.
13: Right.
1: Right. So we do have a different, well, I don't say we, it's like individuals living this life, we connect at a different level. Not saying medical professionals don't, because
13: I think it's important, because it's one thing I can't empathize, because I can't put myself in your shoes to say that word, but I can certainly imagine what it must feel like having somebody who's not going through it tell you what it's going to be like versus somebody who's gone through it, is going through it, and is living a very fruitful and enjoyable life, is saying, hey, there's light on the other side. I want to know about that moment when you see it, that shift from surviving to adapting. That must make you feel great.
1: It does. And I look now, and like the people, the kids that I got to work with, adults, and how much they're thriving in the community. You know, two of these young kids that I've worked with and met when first injured, they're on the Canadian national team now for basketball.
13: Wow.
1: These guys have been injured 3-4 years, you know, and one 13 years old when I first met this individual. Actually, I met the family, mom and dad first, who had no idea. You know, they're literally just like your cup says, what the chuck, right? Like, I want to put that there. And, you know, I remember the two of them sitting on my bed at my condo crying, realizing that their son is going to have an incredible life ahead of him. You know, they're looking at spending $60,000-$70,000 renovating their home. And I'm like, this guy's your son's a para.
13: Yep.
1: You know, and that's why I said, come to my house, C4 quad. You know, they're like, what's the accessibility stuff do you have? And I'm like, nothing. I got a shower bench and a little ramp that goes out onto my balcony. And it's those eye opening moments. And I will never forget the look on mom and dad's face when they're just, you know,
13: it's more than just the individual going through it, isn't it? Everybody's 100%. Going through it. And playing a role in how they see it. And they need to be there because they have to also see the brightness or the light that's ahead, because they've got to be part of that guiding journey, right?
1: It's true, especially that young. And the same for me, right? Being 18 and still having a little bit of that idea.
13: Now, what's something you wish every newly injured person could hear on day one?
1: On day one, life's not over. Life's not over. It's really not. Even though you're going to be in a dark place, you know, I've heard it so many times of, I don't know if I could do it, you know, from everyday individuals. And I'm like, how do you know? You've never been faced with it.
13: Right.
1: And then it's like that look of like, oh, I guess you're right. And I'm like, it's not comparing to your broken foot where you spent a week in a chair. That ain't nothing. I was like, I'll put you in a chair. I'll put oven mitts on your hands and go roll around. You feel like what a quad feels like, you know, especially with oven mitts on.
13: We had to do it first week of school. It was one of the things that we had to do to just understand, you know, even navigating the world in a different way. Different things we did, including putting on blind, putting on eye masks and trying to navigate like as if we were blind.
1: Yeah.
13: Really opens I almost said opens your eyes. But it definitely does do that. It makes you realize that there are ways. And I think you're playing a huge role. So how do you help somebody else find their rugby or what it is that's going to, you know, empower them?
1: Find their, like, I really like to kind of dig in sometimes, figure out what it is that sparks in their eyes all of a sudden, like having just regular conversations. And that's where the social work side of things really comes in, and intuition. Those kind of things that you can see where all of a sudden they perk up with during conversation. So figuring that out, like team sport isn't for everybody, but that's okay. Right. And I tell them that I was like, you don't got to play a team sport. You don't got to play wheelchair basketball. You don't got to play sledge hockey. There's lots of independent sports too that still provide community, right? That's the thing, provide community. So once they break out of that shell and just give it a little taste, right? Just dip your toe in, whether it's watching it, come.

0: Yeah, holy chalk. Yeah. You know, it would be, don't worry, it gets better. You know, I think those are some of the things,
1: I think
0: like,
1: 18-year-old Rob would say, "Wow, look what you've accomplished. I didn't think it could be done."
0: yeah, achievements, accolades, you know, there's so much around it. And I mean, even you're gonna have a hella cool titanium $13,000 manual chair. Right. So, you know, like it's those things that are part
1: That
0: of your
1: must be like the
0: identity.
1: Porsche of wheelchairs.
0: I'm sitting in it, man. So you can see it. You can ask me questions after.
1: Well, everybody, that's it for today. I think we could go on and on this conversation, and I think we'll do it again because this is the kind of thing that the inspiration that everybody can learn from, that it's not the end. There's lots more. There's a lot of love to life, whatever you're facing. You know, a huge thank you to Rob for reminding us that resilience isn't about going back to who you were. It's about discovering who you can become.
0: Exactly. This is just the tip of the iceberg, right?
1: If today's conversation resonated with you or someone you love, share it, talk about it, keep the support going. We're forming our own community, communities like Rob is part of, making a difference in people's lives, empowering people, showing them that light at the end of the tunnel. Because, as I always say, life shouldn't hurt.
0: No,
1: Sometimes
0: but
1: it does.
0: sometimes it does. Yeah, I got you.
1: I'm Grant Fedoruk. Until next week, everybody.
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4: Global News at 12. Good afternoon. I'm Darius Sargar. The BC Nurses' job action continues on Vancouver Island today as the province appoints special mediators to help settle the dispute. Picket lines went up outside of Victoria General Hospital around 5:30 a.m. Here's BC Nurses' union president, Adrian Geer.
5: Picket line. They want to be in their hospitals, their facilities, providing care to the patients that need our care. So, you know, this is as much as... You know, people have really, you know, there's strong spirits and lots of support. This is hard. This is a solemn moment for where we are at in healthcare in BC.
4: The union escalated job action this week, setting up picket lines at several hospitals in Metro Vancouver. The union says this follows the breakdown of negotiations. Essential services will remain in place throughout the job action to ensure urgent and emergency care continues. Surrey police are investigating a serious crash Saturday night between a TransLink bus and a pedestrian. Police say just before 10, officers responded to a call of an injured pedestrian lying in the intersection of 96th Avenue and 128th Street. The man was treated by paramedics on scene before being taken to hospital and is suffering from critical and potentially life-threatening injuries. The bus driver remained on scene. Here's Sergeant Lindsay Houghton.
6: We know 128th and 96th is a busy intersection. There's potentially lots of cars, even at 9:30 last night. So we need to rebuild that timeline, both with the bus and the pedestrian. We know that there are probably a number of people out walking around, especially if you saw what happened and you didn't remain on scene. We ask that you please reach out to Surrey Police Service.
4: The SPS Collision Investigation Unit was called in. The intersection was shut down for several hours, but has since reopened. A fire has gutted a new Westminster apartment building and left dozens of residents homeless this weekend.
7: The city of New Westminster says the fire started at around 1:30 p.m. local time at 905 4th Avenue on Friday in an apartment building with 42 units. The city says firefighters used ladders to rescue multiple residents who were trapped on their balconies while others were evacuated from inside the building. BC Emergency Health Services says it provided emergency medical care to four people at the scene and took three people to hospital. The city says firefighters brought the blaze under control at around 2:30 a.m. on Saturday, though crews remain on scene to extinguish hotspots. The city says a nearby apartment building was also evacuated as a precaution and that all residents are accounted for. David Augustine, The Canadian Press.
4: Two people are dead and multiple others injured after a shooting at a packed street festival in Toronto last night. It happened just after 8 p.m. local time. Thousands were attending the Salsa on St. Clair Festival. Six people were found with gunshot wounds. Two of them died on scene. Toronto Police Deputy Chief Francisco Barreto.
8: There was an exchange of gunfire between individuals, and the two firearms were recovered. But as I said, investigators are piecing it all together. This was a very chaotic scene. I think we had something in the neighborhood of 13,000 people participating in this festival.
4: Police have recovered two firearms from the shooting, but no arrests have been made. One of the main road closures in downtown Vancouver for the FIFA World Cup is ending earlier than expected. The city tells Global News that Pacific Boulevard will reopen on Wednesday. The stretch between Smith and Carroll Street had been scheduled to stay closed until the end of the month. It was restricted for BC Place's operational and logistical footprint while hosting World Cup matches. Global News time is 12:03. I'm Darius Zargar.

0: Well, the Ben and Mulrooney Show likes to say that we want to find you wherever you are. That's why we're on social media and on YouTube and on the radio and all the places. But the one place we haven't been is where you live. And so we want to announce that we are doing a Ben Mulrooney Show tour. And we're going to take a bus and we're going to go across the country. We want to talk to you where you live. I want to talk to people building things. I want to talk to people building community. I want to talk to people building infrastructure, hospitals, families, churches, organizations. If you've got something in you that you got to get out and you think it's going to make this country better, I want to talk to you. We want to come to where you live. So we want you to go to benmulrooney.ca and join us there and let us know where you're from. Let us know that you want us to come to where you are. And the tour bus will roll in and we'll have a gay old time, as they used to say. So the Ben Mulrooney Show on tour, the Ben Mulrooney Show tour at benmulrooney.ca, and we'll see you soon. Two people I'm very excited to see right now are our good friends, Regan Watts and Andy Gibbons. Regan is the founder of Fratton Park and former senior aide to Finance Minister Jim Flaherty. And Andy is the principal at Walgate, former VP at WestJet, and he is doing his best Kim Jong-un impression at the Stampede. He's a Kimmy the Kid. Welcome to the show.
1: You're more than welcome, Ben. I'm hoping to catapult this into replacing Rip Robbins in the next season of Yellowstone. So,
0: absolutely. So
1: we'll start here.
0: Well, we'll start there. But listen, we're starting. We could talk about cowboys, or we could talk about submarines. And it looks like Canada, our prime minister, putting our money where his mouth is. And he said he was going to commit to taking care of our military, make sure our military can take care of us. And it looks like we're buying 12 new submarines. The four that we got, those Victoria class ones. They're practically at the end of their lives, if not already there. So this is a, I think, a good thing. But I'm going to ask each of you the same question. When you saw this announcement, what came to mind? Regan, you go first.
2: Well, my first reaction was good. I think the prime minister was quoted as saying that we only have one functional submarine that's currently in use. That is a problem for a country with three coasts, the Pacific, the Arctic, and the Atlantic. And so this is a prime minister that has committed to, quote unquote, get things done and get things moving. This type of procurement is long overdue. My expectation as a result of this decision is that along with the Defense Investment Agency, led by a gentleman by the name of Doug Guzman and Minister Stephen Fuhr, who both have done an exceptional job since taking their respective roles, that we'll see a number of economic benefits that spin off for Canadian small and medium-sized enterprises as well. So, you know, good on the Prime Minister for tackling a real issue. And when you have as much coastline as we have, and the Arctic is among the new frontiers in defense and security, particularly with the presence of Chinese ships and submarines in our own waters, this is a welcome development, and the Prime Minister deserves credit for it, even if the haters in the YouTube comments don't want to give him any credit.
0: All right. All right. Andy, your thoughts. When you saw this, what did you think?
1: I thought it was one of the best announcements the Prime Minister has made because, one, Ben, you mentioned that there's one operable submarine. So Canada, let's be honest, has been a joke on this. And so this purchase is necessary and timely, but also we should note for your listeners the speed at which this procurement has taken place. So there's been a lot of criticism and discussion on this show. Things moving fast enough, are they not? The time that it took procurement to take place is like record lightning speed for Ottawa. So that needs to be noted as well. So both the critics and supporters of the Prime Minister should all be united in agreeing that this is the right decision. And I also love it because it's a German submarine and our ties to Europe. And I think that that improves our standing as a country and shows that we're serious. So I'm all on board. I think it's great.
2: And not to mention, Andy, that I think one of the things the Prime Minister deserves credit for is that this announcement came just prior to NATO. So he's now gone into Turkey for a NATO meeting, putting some real cash on the table, demonstrating his commitment to defense and security from a country that has, I think three of us would acknowledge, has lagged, certainly over the last decade, known as the long national nightmare.
0: Well, there was a white paper issued in 2017 that said that we needed to get this done then. And so he's been there a year. Then, and in that year, he got this done. I'd go back and look at Justin and say, like, what the hell, man? You had more money than we have now, and yet here we are. So I do. I appreciate the speed with which this prime minister is honoring the commitment that I think all three of us agree is and should be not just a priority today, but a sustained priority until the end of time. I don't think a serious country is a serious country without a serious army that can do what we need to do. So this is a great announcement. This is not the only announcement. It's been, you know, Canada Land referred to this is almost like a Mark Carney's Oprah moment where he's like every guy going across the country and making announcements for everybody. He did the condo thing. And then he moved over to Alberta and he did the pipeline thing. And then he's doing the submarine thing. I mean, there's a lot of announcements. Where are we landing now? We're going to start with our cowboy there. Where are we landing today on the pipeline? You know, I don't know if it still has a private sector backer. I know that the Ontario government announced a willingness to create this Northern Shield pipeline to Sarnia. Wabkhanoo has said he's not participating in that, so I don't know how you get a pipeline to Ontario without going through Manitoba. But you know, there's a lot of movement, it feels, but I don't know if that movement's going to translate into anything, Andy.
1: Yeah, but let's stop and reflect for just a second. Here we are in Canada in July 2026 talking about which pipeline's a better pipeline and which route is worse or not, and politicians are coming out and extending their hand to proponents and extending their hand to government to say, we're going to create the space and investment climate to make this a viable project for you. So hallelujah. Yeah. Look at where we are in this country and let's just take stock of where we are versus where we are even 2 years ago.
0: Yep.
1: That's a sea change in Canada. So I'm focused really on that positive element of it. I think the government knows that there are barriers that need to be lifted for private sector components. And I don't doubt them anymore in terms of their seriousness of taking this on.
0: Yeah.
1: And, you know, everyone seems to be tasked with nation building. And isn't that great? Doug Ford was here in Calgary and had a great announcement with Premier Smith. This is what people want from their leaders.
0: Yeah.
1: Is leadership and vision. And wanting to achieve things for the national interest. So here we are, guys. Yeah. That's not where we were a year ago. So I see it very positively. Yeah,
0: good. Regan, let's talk about Wabkhanoo and let's look at it through who's saying, I'm not doing this. I'm not participating in this pipeline to Ontario because you didn't start with Indigenous conversation and consultation. You're doing it after the fact. Now, I'm looking at that and wondering whether that is whether he could learn some lessons from David Eby, who sort of threw up the white surrender flag and said, I can't fight this pipeline anymore. It's coming. I wonder if he did that after he got the check for the condos. But is this?
2: Well, maybe Ben, he did learn a lesson from Premier Eby, who, you know, must be acknowledged is pretty useless. But on this file, he's managed to extract concessions out of Ottawa that has landed, you know, billions in new investment in important infrastructure and port projects in British Columbia. Yeah. And that is part of the grand bargain between the federal government and
0: the horse trading. Of course, the horse provinces. Trading. Let's do that. What do you need for me to get
2: this? Yeah. And so I think Premier Canoe's posturing may be in the same vein as Premier Eby and his posturing from earlier. But I think Andy's point is the right one, which is, and he's in Calgary, so I'm interested in his feedback on this, but it feels like our leaders in this country are finally rowing in the right direction. Yep. They don't have Trudeau in Ottawa pointing his finger down and lecturing the provinces on what should or should not be done with the moral preening of a drama teacher. We have a serious business person in the Prime Minister's office who's trying to get the business and corporate institutions in this country working in one direction, and ground zero is Calgary. So Andy, I'm curious if you have any feedback on how Stampede has felt this year.
0: We'll get that when we come back. And look, you got to take the good with the bad. The sweet ain't sweet unless you got the sour. When we come back, the Liberals shutting down debate yet again. It's got to be done. I know Regan might not be happy with it, but we got to tell the truth on the Ben Mulrooney Show.
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11: 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But there's a system moving through. And if it hits a 4 o'clock...
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11: 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Bug index is low.
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0: Welcome back to Regan and Andy. And Regan, you were asking Andy how Stampede was going. And so tell us, Andy, how's it going over there?
1: Yeah, it's going great. Mark Carney is going to be here, I think, tomorrow or the next day. And I think he's going to get a tremendous reception.
0: Yeah, I think maybe
1: you should come here next year.
0: I would like to. I've got my white hat sitting upstairs. It's right by my desk.
1: You were given it by Mayor Farkas, and he likes curfews, so maybe we got to be careful a little bit. But no, it's been exceptional. It is Canada's greatest festival, in my opinion.
0: Regan, you want to say you look perplexed there.
2: I was just going to say whatever dress up games you and Brokeback Gibby want to play in Calgary, but you should fill your boots. Just make sure, Andy, you take Ben to the food tent because there's no eater in the world who can eat more yes. or more vociferously than Benedict Mulroney.
0: Food gives me joy. It gives me so much joy. It gives me no joy to pivot to this next conversation. We got to talk about what I think is a really bad, it's a bad habit by this government. And so to like just to lay the groundwork, so you got this condo bailout or buyout or whatever you want to call it in Vancouver. And then almost immediately after that, at a Liberal Party fundraiser in Vancouver, several developers attended paying $1,700 a ticket. Some conservatives suggested that didn't smell right, didn't pass their smell test. So they want to invite these people to the ethics committee, and it was shut down. It was shut down by the Liberal majority. And for people to remember, after the last election, the conservatives had control of the committees, and they were promised and assured that if the Liberals got their majority, they would not change the composition of these committees during this parliament. Those were their words, and they went back on that word. And since then, in April, they took they used their majority to send public meetings behind closed doors at four separate committees: ethics, health, science, and transport. During the passage of controversial legislation, they shut down debate, and now shutting down debate at the Ethics Committee. This, whether you like what the conservatives are doing or not, this is not a good look for a government that got its majority in a very unique and novel fashion, Andy.
1: I agree it's not a good look, and they can be a little, there's two issues here. There's the sloppiness around their fundraising and ring fencing it, and the condo deal. So they need to clean that up. It seems like for every two announcements that are flawless for them, there's one that's a bit incoherent and causes them problems. But on the government of the day shutting down debate, I mean, breaking news, this is a tale as old as time. So I don't like it. I don't think it's a good look. But the question, Ben, which I think Regan's going to get into, is it going to change anything, and does it matter?
0: Oh, I'm not looking. I am not approaching this from a perspective of like, how can this help, or is this going to hurt the government? Is this going to help the opposition? I don't care about any of that. I think from a purely democratic and accountability perspective, this is not good. Regan.
2: Well, Ben, yeah. I mean, look, these are legitimate tools that governments of all political stripe have used at the federal and provincial level for many, many, many, many years. And I agree with Andy that that it is not a great look, but it is what it is, and it doesn't really register. I will note, though, that the Conservatives called for an emergency hearing, and they were going to drag a bunch of people before a parliamentary committee because of this fundraiser that Andy referenced and you had referenced. And I got a newsflash for Aaron Gunn and the rest of the Conservative caucus. If you think that paying $1,700 is going to get the government to make a decision in your favor, you really haven't spent a lot of time in the real world, because I can tell you that doesn't matter one iota. I agree that it's sloppy and the developers probably shouldn't have been at the fundraiser, and the Liberals need to be more disciplined about that. And I should admit, or at least my experience is, they are quite disciplined about excluding lobbyists and special interests from fundraisers. This seemed to be a miss, but there's no reason, I don't think, that there's anything nefarious about or ne'er-do-well about developers attending a fundraiser, because provincial governments and municipal politicians, just as much as federal politicians, raise money from the same community of people.
0: No, and again, I don't know that there's anything wrong here, and frankly, I don't care. I find we play small ball with a lot of this stuff.
2: But that's what the conservatives allege, right? That's what Aaron Gunn was getting at. And, you know, I'm not sure there's votes in that for the Conservative Party. I'm not sure that that's a better look for the party. I do think, though, that they've at least made an issue of it. And we'll see if it registers. I doubt it will. But yeah. I'm interested in what Andy has to say on this.
0: Yeah.
1: Well, here's the difference for me, guys. The condo bailout was announced because Premier David Eby requested it and thought it was a good policy solution for the federal government. Not because this isn't the Wee brothers. Remember this Kielberger scandal?
0: Yeah, yeah.
1: It's not like the government, it's not like Mark Carney and Gregor Robinson like reached into the donation list and said, hey, these guys' condos are struggling.
0: Yeah.
1: The Premier of British Columbia brought the policy forward. The government of Canada ratified it. So it's not a Kielberger brothers caliber reach in.
0: Yeah.
1: That's for EB to answer. The government of Canada has to be responsive to that need. I'm not defending the policy. I'm just saying, like, the conservatives are overreaching a little bit here. I'm with Regan on it.
0: All right, in our last few minutes, let's finish up with the summer that is and the fact that, our time as FIFA World Cup co-hosts in Canada has come to a close. There are those who are saying that the juice wasn't worth the squeeze. I don't know that every single one of these events, Regan, needs to be calculated exclusively on how much did it cost and what was the return on investment. Because I'm seeing, at least in Toronto, I can only speak to my experience here, I'm seeing the city coming alive at a time where, frankly, it just feels good. And I've been told feelings matter. How do you see things?
2: Well, I think a couple things. One, there are going to be infrastructure legacies that result from this World Cup. And there's been some news articles over the last few days about improved municipal and community infrastructure, additional soccer pitches and things like that for Canadian youth to use that will remain, as well as some stadium upgrades in BC and in Toronto that needed to be done as a result of the World Cup coming to Canada. Look, I love soccer. I work with the Canadian Soccer Association. I've attended the World Cup games. It's been a magical month, and it's still not over. And I think the performance of the Canadian men's team in the World Cup was remarkable. I think anything, and the Prime Minister, if you think about the work he's doing, he's really trying to change the mood of this country, in supporting these types of initiatives. Eurovision is another one. Whatever one thinks about the Canada participating in Eurovision, it will galvanize Canadians into something bigger than themselves. And so I think the World Cup is value for money on the feelings basis alone. People have been in better moods. There's been some new soccer fans, and there'll be an inspiration of new kids who are playing soccer in the coming years, just as, by the way, there will be new kids and there are new kids playing baseball this summer after the Blue Jays run to the World Series last year. And guess what? When you're a G7 country that has money to spend, hosting international events is something you should do. What it made me think is I wish we did more of this.
0: Yeah.
2: You know, we should host more Olympics. We should host more World Cups. We should go after the Pan Am Games another time. I think there's more of this is good for Canada, and it's good for nation building. And I applaud the Prime Minister for leaning in on soccer as much as he has.
0: Andy, the last word goes to you. If this city, if this country were to do the Olympics ever again, my vote would be for Calgary for Winter Olympics again. So much of that infrastructure is still there. So much more has already been built. I've been told all it needs is they want to train from downtown to the mountains, and then they're set.
1: Well, I would love a Calgary-Edmonton joint bid to make it the Alberta Winter Games.
0: Yeah.
1: But that's just me. I don't know, guys. Look, I'm a soccer fan. I went to the Switzerland game in Vancouver, and the patriotism was unreal, and there's an incalculable thing there. So I'll agree on all of that. But at the same time, when I stayed in Vancouver, the downtown occupancy rate was 59%. There were problems with this World Cup, and a lot of taxpayers' money was spent. And, bread lines and soup kitchens are bursting at the seams. So I'm with you guys. I loved it. My heart loved it. My son loved it. I'm all in on all that. But the taxpayers' dollars that go to these events does need to be scrutinized. And I think we're better for that scrutiny without making it a ridiculous debate. But there were some problems with this World Cup.
0: Yeah.
1: And and there was a lot of money spent. And I think that should be reviewed. And it's good to review it.
0: All right. Well, Andy got to play the role of wet blanket in this conversation. Gentlemen, thank you very much. Enjoy the weather. Enjoy Stampede. Regan, I'll see you real soon. And thank you guys very much. All right. Hey, summer is the perfect opportunity to focus on this. And no, I'm not talking about your summer bod.
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24: Global News, I'm Darius Zargar. One person is in critical condition after being hit by a TransLink bus in Surrey last night. Surrey Police Service say they received a call from BC Emergency Health Services that a pedestrian was seriously injured lying on the road at the intersection of 128th and 96th Avenue. After paramedics provided emergency treatment, the adult male was rushed to hospital with potentially life-threatening injuries. SPS officers located the TransLink bus driver on scene. So far, there's no information on what caused the collision. If you have any more information or dash cam footage, contact SPS. In the Shuswap, a search has been launched for a missing boater in Mara Lake. Sikkimoose RCMP say officers were called to the lake just after 8 o'clock Friday night when a 24-year-old man ended up in the water. Local search and rescue along with the RCMP have been looking for any sign of him. No details about the circumstances surrounding the incident have been released. In Toronto, the remainder of a festival that's been drawing thousands of people this weekend has been canceled after a deadly shooting.
25: The Salsa on St. Clair Festival has wrapped up as police are on scene continuing an investigation. Organizers say in an Instagram post, the annual event will not resume Sunday, and their thoughts are with everyone affected by the senseless violence. One man died at the scene and another in hospital. 4 others suffered gunshot wounds. Toronto police say no arrests have been made so far. Don Mitchell, The Canadian Press.
24: In the weather forecast, cloudy with a chance of showers today. It should be mostly clear, though, for the rest of the day. A high of 20 degrees tonight. Clear, some fog patches developing overnight. A low of 13 degrees. Monday, Tuesday, mainly sunny. A high of 23 degrees in Metro Vancouver, 28 inland. 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
0: So I don't know how you feel about the summer, but I come alive in the summer. I have more bandwidth. I don't know whether it's longer days, more sunlight, whether it's the fact that it's easier to just walk outside. You don't have to put boots on. You don't. I mean, back in the day with the kids, geez, trying to put 3 kids that were in diapers into a car in the middle of winter. You had to give yourself 40 minutes of like runway before you got out the door. So it's just a lot easier to live your life in the summer. But it's not just about relaxing. Because of that bandwidth, I'm able to connect with people. I went to a concert, outdoor concert, for the first time in years on Monday night. And it was one of the best nights I've ever had in this city. So to talk about what that means and how we can leverage this weather, not just to get a tan, for which I'm doing very well on that front, but to make those connections, we're joined as always by Pete Bombace from Genwell. Pete, welcome.
26: Hey Ben, great to see you again, my friend.
0: Yeah, great to see you. Yeah, so when you see summer through the lens of Genwell, what sort of advice do you want to give people?
26: Well, I think we see it as almost the kickoff to the summer social season, where we all are given permission, whether it's because we are taking holidays, the kids are off school, as you highlighted, you know, longer days. Yesterday, I think I was somewhere at 9 p.m. and it was still beautiful outside.
0: Yeah.
26: So there's so many things that contribute to your point. It's, hey, it's not even sneakers. It's now flip-flops. It's like you're in and you're gone.
0: Yeah.
26: So I think when we start to see all the opportunities that are around us, because we're out and about, we're in patios, we're on streets, we're walking, we're in parks, I think it's just recognizing the opportunity all around us just to say hello to somebody, connect with somebody. Every one of them is an opportunity to improve our social health.
0: Some people have some questions and or they not push back, but yeah, they'd say, oh, yeah, that makes sense. That makes sense. But it's easier said than done. And so a couple of reminders that, you know, you sent my way, which I think are really smart. Relationships don't build themselves. Right. Like you've got to intentionally choose to do those things. Today, I was walking to work and I remembered I hadn't talked to a friend of mine in a long time. He's a world traveler. Like, I don't ever know if he's in town. He might not be here this summer, but I sent him a text saying, hey, if you are in town, I'd love to see you at some point. Might be September, but I began that conversation. Like, you got to remember that, right? You're not just going to bump into people. And if you think you are, then you're not going to have those connections that you're maybe yearning for.
26: Absolutely, Ben. I think this is kind of a little spillover from the pandemic. We got comfortable, you know, relaxing, you know, maybe spending a little more time binge watching our favorite shows or spending time on social. If we want to build healthy connections, sometimes we need to go first. Yeah. We need to be the person who sends that text and says, hey, you want to get together? Hey, you want to meet? You want to do something? You want to go for a hike? And the point is, it doesn't have to cost money.
0: Yeah.
26: You know, I just met with the folks from the Trans-Canada Trail today. What a great opportunity to get onto the trail, go for a hike. Anywhere we go, there's an opportunity to build those connections.
0: Yeah. And look, when you said that, you know, during the pandemic, we binge watched. We were united in that, right?
26: Yeah, like, yeah,
0: we were all together doing that. And if you're still doing that today, then you really are alone. Like, you could call your friend and say, did you watch that show? And that was the best you could do. It was the best you could do in the circumstances.
26: Yeah.
0: Doing that today is not the best you can do. And it's not the best you can do for yourself either.
26: Well, and I think now that we understand the science and we recognize how much we do need each other, then it reduces the risk of so many mental and physical health issues. Yeah. Sometimes we need to take the action. We can't just wait for it to come to us, because oftentimes we might find ourselves,
0: yeah,
26: you know, chronically or persistently disconnected, and that's not good for us.
0: I had a conversation a couple of days ago on the show about, is it now time, after, because of these conversations that you and I have,
26: yeah,
0: is it time for doctors to be able to literally prescribe going for a walk, spending time outdoors, getting exercise? Because it's one thing to, and same would be for like having a conversation with somebody. We know the positive knock-on effects, not just for the individual, but ultimately for the healthcare system. It could alleviate so much pressure from the healthcare system. And something tells me that beyond a suggestion from a doctor, if it was literally written on a prescription pad, people would do it.
26: Well, there actually is something, Ben, called social prescribing, which actually does, when you enter through a doctor's office, then they go through relationship building with their patient, that they might actually identify that the issue is not the upset stomach or the arm or some other thing that may have been presented when they came in, but it's actually rooted back to the fact that they're not building healthy connections. Yeah. They might feel chronically or persistently lonely. But that prescription could be time in nature. It could be time to go play euchre at a local, yeah, community center. And that is actually part of a program. And that's really about intervening before somebody ends, right, up in the emergency room and saying, hey, how can we prevent that person, yeah, from getting to the crisis?
0: So, look, I come alive in the summer, as I just said. But there, for some people, I have to believe, because everyone's different, I got to believe that for some people, it's a tough time. I can't put myself in their shoes, but I have to believe that it must be something people don't respond to.
26: Well, and I would think that everybody would want to be, yeah, light up like a Christmas tree like you are, which is, I feel inspired by the summer. But I think what we need to recognize is people go through all different types of experiences. Yeah. There are people going through divorces, people that are being displaced in work right now. We've heard this in the news over the last few days. You know, maybe somebody loses a loved one. Maybe somebody's battling an illness or just feeling sick for a while. And we get out of the normal habits and routines that we are used to and the relationships that might have been there before, but maybe right now it's not there. And so we just need to be conscious of the people around us and say, hey, maybe I know somebody who's going through something, and my outreach to them in this summer, even though we're loving it, the reality is some people may not be.
0: And so is the recommendation then to, you know, have them dip their toe in the shallow end of the summer, not go whole hog and go to a big patio party, but, you know, come on over, come to the backyard, come sit, have a glass of rosé, just the two of us.
26: I love the sound of that. And the reality is this is a year long thing, which is understanding some people like the big party.
0: Yeah.
26: But some people might actually enjoy that one-on-one conversation. So whether it's the person struggling or whether they're just more quiet, we need to understand each other and find the ways in which we can connect that work for everybody.
0: What should I do myself? I mean, we're going a little off script here, but what should I do? Because as much as I love the summer, part of it is like, I'm all in because I know it's going to end. And then when it ends, now it's time to, I start nesting. I don't want to be a shut-in. I really don't. Mm. But that's what's comfortable in the winter months for me. And I know we don't have to go all the way to the winter months now, but like, I don't know what to do about that.
26: Well, this is why we have six national campaigns, Ben. In the September and the third weekend in September, we have Genwell weekend, which is to help people reconnect after the summer.
0: Yeah.
26: Both because we go to that slower pace of the summer, and September usually whips up whether the kids are back in school, yeah, whether there's deadlines in the office and in the workplace. Everything starts to move a lot quicker, and a lot of us actually forget about building those social habits. Mm. And then in November, we have Talk to a Stranger Week. So we want to periodically be there for people so that when they start feeling a little more disconnected than they might have been during the summer, that we are there to remind you that, hey, these connections are important to your health and happiness, but also to mine.
0: Okay, so let's talk about the Summer Connection Challenge. Action steps.
26: Well, I think the Summer Connection Challenge is all the things we talk about all the time. Hey, maybe it's talking to a stranger when you're out there walking the dog or on the street. It's maybe say hello to a neighbor that you haven't spoken to before. Mm. Maybe it's invite some people over to a barbecue that you haven't had over before for a barbecue. Yeah. It's really open our tables to everyone in our networks and in our community, because every one of those invites may make a difference in your day, but it also may change somebody else's day.
0: I mean, a very important recommendation, speaking from experience. Don't invite 20 people over to your house for a barbecue if you haven't tested your barbecue yet this season. There's nothing worse than having people over and then this sucker just doesn't work. And then you run and you get the propane. It doesn't work. And then next thing you know, you tell your friends, hey, would you mind if at this barbecue, we just Uber Eats some McDonald's, which I have done. Turns out not a bad party, but it's not a good look.
26: You are a solution provider, and I love how you're creative in actually figuring out how to get there.
0: Yeah, this is the time of year to invite people over, and I've got a list of recipes as long as my arm that I'm looking forward to testing. And I test them on my kids. They're the worst to test recipes on. They're like, well, part of it's good. I was like, you don't know what good is. You don't know what good is. You don't have a reference point. You're going to eat what I tell you. You're going to like it. And then we'll try something else tomorrow. So bring over someone with a good palate if you want to test out a good recipe. Pete Pabache from Genwell, thank you very much for being here.
26: Great to be here, Ben.
0: All right. Don't go anywhere when we come back. Something very special happened back in 1967. Besides the Leafs winning last, something that prompted a man to parachute on an airplane 100 times. It prompted the longest canoe race in history and even a bathtub race. We're going to find out what all this happened next.
6: Oh, hey, Terry.
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7: 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It's like there's a club or something.
6: Yeah. 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
31: 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Rain stays north of us all weekend. UV's perfect Saturday. Bug index is low Sunday morning.
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1: Well, I am in downtown Toronto, as downtown as you can get, right on the waterfront. And our next guest is currently in Blue Lake Provincial Park in Kenora District, Ontario, located 10 kilometers northwest of the community of Vermilion Bay. Of course, I'm talking about the professor himself, the host of Canadian History X, Craig Baird. Craig, welcome.
2: Oh, thanks for having me.
1: What's in Vermilion Bay? What's in Blue Lake Provincial Park?
2: A lot of trees, a nice lake, and most importantly, a place for me to park for the night to rest before I continue my journey eastward.
1: How's it going, by the way?
2: It's going well. I'm doing about 300 kilometers a day, 8 days in. I started on Tuesday of last week, so it's been going well. It's been an adjustment for sure, not being at my desk every day, but it's been really cool to kind of see the landscape change as I go east.
1: And you're going as far east as you can get.
2: Yep, I'm going all the way to the Atlantic coast, to Nova Scotia, essentially, then turning around, going all the way back to the Pacific coast, and then back, turn around again, and then up back to my home outside of Edmonton.
1: I mean, how long is this going to take you?
2: I think I put it at about 50 days in total, so it'll probably take it between about 45 to 50 days. I'm actually a couple of days ahead of schedule right now.
1: Wow. I mean, this is impressive, man. This is, congratulations. That feels like a bucket list trip. Well done. All right, take me back in time to Canada's centennial.
2: Well, when people ask me what year I would go to, 1967 definitely tops the list because it was one of the biggest events in Canadian history. You had millions of Canadians taking part in festivities in a number of ways. One man parachuted out of an airplane 100 times in a single weekend. You had people walking across the country. The Alpine Club climbed the peaks of the Centennial Range and much more. Then there was the Centennial Train, which traveled across the country with train cars that took visitors through Canada's history. You also had the Centennial Caravan of trucks and the Centennial Barge that both had the same purpose but would reach individuals who weren't along the route. And then the centerpiece of the centennial was, of course, Expo 67. You had 50 million visitors attend this massive event. It was the most successful world's fair of the 20th century. And then towns across Canada built a variety of structures, from arenas to community halls to roadside attractions. Nanaimo even held the first bathtub race across the Georgia Strait for the centennial year. And then one of my favorite events, the Centennial Voyageur Canoe Pageant, had 10 teams from 8 provinces and 2 territories compete in the longest canoe race in history from Rocky Mountain House, Alberta, all the way to Montreal. So it was just this amazing year where Canadians really let their pride fly. And I think it's just a fantastic example of what Canadians can do when, you know, we're really showing how awesome our country is.
1: You know, I'm glad you mentioned Expo 67. A lot of other people call it Man in His World. I always said that if I could go back, I would either go back to that year or I'd go back to 76 for the Montreal Olympics. Because both events showcased that city in a way introduced that city to the world.
2: Oh, absolutely. It really kind of, Quebec was coming out of the Quiet Revolution, and it really showed Montreal to the entire world, very much the same way that Expo 86 would do for Vancouver. But Expo 67 is the high water mark for sure.
1: And I've been to Nanaimo, BC for the bathtub races. I watched that and I was like, what the heck am I watching? But if you get enough people behind even a crazy idea, it stops being crazy.
2: And you never know where it's going to go. It's still being held, like you said, to this day. And it's actually spread around the world. And it was just a crazy idea for the centennial year.
1: All right, let's listen to a little bit of a clip of this week's episode of the centennial year.
3: Remember at the beginning of the episode when I mentioned that the federal government matched dollar for dollar any community centennial project? Well, across Canada, 860 communities took the government up on its offer and used funds to improve something or build a structure for residents. $90 million was spent on centennial projects from coast to coast, but there was one that was truly out of this world. In St. Paul, Alberta, the town created a project that would welcome visitors from across Canada, the world, and even outer space. St. Paul built a UFO landing pad. At a cost of $14,000, the structure was built by Alex Mayer, an engineer from Edmonton, and Wally Polinsky, one of the men behind the idea, said, "Everybody was getting in on the Centennial Act, so we decided we had to do something too. Maybe we had too many beers. I never thought it would happen." The landing pad was completed on May 15, 1967 at the urging of John Lagasse. He knew that on July 30, 1967, Mars would be at its closest point to Earth. And that UFO landing pad, still there. And while no extraterrestrials have stood on the landing pad, that we know of, millions of Canadians have, including myself.
1: Is a lovely story, Craig, but are you telling me that in 1967, the government of Canada offered up matching funds for some sort of for projects that municipalities across the country could come up with, and it really didn't matter what they wanted to build? Like, if this municipality said we want to build a landing pad for UFOs, the government said, sure, how much is it going to cost, and we'll match it.
2: Pretty much, yeah. You had some that would build community halls or arenas. In Lethbridge, they actually built a beautiful Japanese garden. And in St. Paul, they built the UFO landing pad, which is now, you know, a tourist attraction in the community. And yeah, it didn't matter what you were building. As long as it was for the centennial year, the government was going to match the funds that you were putting forward.
1: That was a simpler time, huh? Because if that were offered today, can you imagine the boondoggle that would be? My goodness.
2: It costs a lot more than $14,000.
1: But the fact is, they only asked for $14,000. Like, in this cynical day, they would have said, it's going to cost us $1 million, Government of Canada. Oh, sure. Well, here's an extra million. And the fact that they only stole, like, this was offered to everyone in Canada, and they only, I mean, 90 million back then was a lot. 90 million is a lot today. But I'm shocked that there weren't more hands out.
2: Well, I mean, if it was for your community, I guess that's what mattered. And that's why they put the money forward. And we got a lot of cool things out of it.
1: Yeah, no, absolutely. But I want to go back for a minute just to Man and His World, because what they did, if I'm not mistaken, that was when they dredged up the St. Lawrence and built all those islands that we now take for granted. Those weren't there. I mean, all of the where La Ronde is today, that was and where the casino is today, that was the site. But those islands were man-made.
2: Absolutely. It was kind of a crazy idea to have it on, because there was no more room in Montreal for this. So having it essentially on the water, and they were building the metro at the same time. Yeah. So a lot of the dirt from the metro was being put to create these new islands.
1: Yeah. And, you know, a lot of people don't appreciate that, you know, World's Fairs were such a big deal. Like the Eiffel Tower came out of the World's Fair.

0: You had that. You had that. That aesthetic. Where tomorrow was going to be better than today, guaranteed. And that optimism is something that we're lacking a little bit of today. I wish we had a little bit of that today.
1: I would absolutely agree with that. A little too cynical today. Need more of that optimism that we had back then.
0: Okay, so Craig, so tell me, so is there going to be another episode next week? I mean, you're in the car. What's going on?
1: I've got all the episodes all scheduled in and good to go. So yeah, no, there'll be another episode next week as I continue my 17,000 kilometer journey around Canada.
0: All right, Craig Baer, the host of Canadian History X. We appreciate you. Drive safe, my friend.
1: Thank you.
0: And just a reminder, if you want more BMS, we put out a podcast each and every day. And you can find more content on X, on Instagram, and on YouTube. Coming up for our Toronto audience, bear spray was used in a crime, and you won't believe how young the alleged offender is. 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
3: Global News, I'm Darius Zargar. Surrey police are investigating a serious crash Saturday night between a TransLink bus and a pedestrian. Police say just before 10, officers responded to a call of an injured pedestrian lying in the intersection 96th Avenue and 128th Street. The man in his 40s was treated by paramedics on scene before being taken to hospital and is suffering from critical and potentially life-threatening injuries. The bus driver remained on scene and is cooperating with police. The SPS Collision Investigation Unit was called in. Speed and impairment are not believed to be factors in the collision. Dozens of new Westminster residents are now scrambling to find homes this weekend after their apartment suddenly caught fire and is now in ruins.
4: The three-alarm fire broke out around 1:30 p.m. Friday. It raced through the upper floors, sending thick smoke into the air. The fire wasn't brought under control until about 2:30 Saturday morning. One resident and two firefighters were taken to hospital with injuries. About 150 people have been displaced. A neighboring apartment building was evacuated as a precaution. It was spared by the flames, but the water damage appears extensive.
5: To the third floor and second floor and the main floor as well, right. And the barricade.
6: Yeah.
5: And the lobby. The lobby, lots of water in there.
6: Yeah.
4: Now, one local business owner is trying to help. Begbie's Tavern is providing free dinners to displaced residents. Owner and city councillor Paul Minhas says he knows what they're going through after losing the Heritage Grill to fire in 2021.
7: Part of the reason why I'm still in business with my second location are what the residents, the business community of New Westminster did for me. And having said that, I just thought it's important that I do exactly what I can.
4: Officials say everyone has been accounted for. The cause is under investigation. Travis Prasad, Global News.
3: The main battlefront against the Brunswick Complex wildfires, which began in the Fraser Canyon, is shifting to the Nicola Valley. Global's Jacob New has more.
8: While cooler temperatures arrived this weekend, strong winds are pushing flames east towards Merritt. Thousands of people are in town for the Base Coast Music Festival, and the community's emergency room is shuttered for most of today. Merritt has opened its emergency operations center and is preparing for whatever comes next. Mayor Mike Getz.
9: This is 7 days of sustained wind. We've never really seen this in July, and this is what's causing us issues and the firefighters' issues. So once this wind, I think, starts to die down, but we're being vigilant. We're not freaking out or we're not getting people excited, but we're being vigilant in case we have to move at a certain time.
8: Julia Caranchi of the BC Wildfire Service says it's still unclear if winds will move the Ainslie Creek fire there.
10: We could have a couple of challenging days, approximately in the midweek. But definitely with the warmth and dry returning, we can expect to see an increase in fire behavior and activity.
8: Highway 1 also reopened to drivers Saturday after being closed for 4 days. Drive BC says no stopping is permitted between Boston Bar and Lytton, while a reduced speed limit is also in place. Jacob New, Global News.
3: Ford Motor Company and Unifor have reached a tentative deal, although details will be shared later on.
11: Unifor covers roughly 5,000 workers at 5 plants in southern Ontario and 1 in Alberta. Negotiations began at the end of last month, at the same time deals at all 3 of the big American automakers, including Stellantis and General Motors, were set to expire. The union opted to negotiate with Ford first and is expected to begin with the other 2 automakers after the Ford agreement is ratified. Naira Ahmed, The Canadian Press.
3: From the Global News Desk, I'm Darius Zargar.
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0: Welcome, welcome, welcome. And I've said before, when you live in a big city like Toronto, there is ample reason to get upset and get frustrated. Big cities have big city problems, but there are also big city opportunities. And yesterday, last night, after the show, after our show here, I walked along the waterfront until I could hit some construction. I eventually made my way into the Portlands for an incredible concert. It was an incredible concert at this temporary facility that's been built on what will eventually be this new neighborhood that they're building in the city of Toronto. But for now, it's just an empty parking lot. And they built out an open-air concert area. I think there's five or six different evenings that they have planned there. They had somewhere between 9,500 and 10,000 people in attendance. It was that the backdrop was spectacular. You had the cityscape behind us. And you could see the little mini drones that were going everywhere because they were recording this. The money shot was constantly changing. And Black Coffee, one of the biggest DJs in the world, was spinning and hit one of his biggest celebrity fans, showed up. Drake showed up. I was there.
1: Really?
0: Thanks to my one of my best friends in the world, Glenn, and his wife Kelly set us up in an incredible location. They've called the place is called Future. And our friend Sean Kane was part of it as well, organizing it. It was amazing. Done at 11 o'clock. And this, I'll tell you what I liked. And Amy, nice to see you.
1: Nice to see you.
0: This was the city not getting in its own way. This is like a mini Rogers Stadium. This city has enough people there. Someone would have found a reason to say no to something like this.
1: Mm-hmm.
0: But instead, they took something that wasn't doing anything, and they took this dirt plot of land and turned it into this magical place. It was incredible. And typically, I don't know if the numbers are, but the city does that stuff every now and then.
1: Yeah.
0: And it's nice to see they didn't do it this time. And also, no neighbors around. So there's nobody who can complain that their sleep was altered because of it.
2: Was your sleep altered because of it?
1: I think so.
0: Yeah. The music was great. My ears were ringing a little bit.
1: Did you feel old is my question? Because now when I go to concerts, no?
0: If you looked at the cross-section of the people there, this crossed demographics, ages, religions. I mean, I saw every ethnicity, every age group. I was not the oldest person there by a country mile.
1: Wow.
0: And there were young people there. You could tell there were people who were very well-to-do and people who weren't. I saw someone who was on Dragon's Den who was there. And I saw people who were not. This was the Canadian mosaic. It really was.
1: Sounds magical.
0: It was great. No, and so nice that they did this. Like, this didn't exist 10 days ago. And it's in a city like Toronto, you could do something like that. So yeah. I'm glad they did.
2: Did you rock out? Did you get that big bobblehead weaving back and forth?
0: My brother had shot a video of me dancing. Nobody should see that.
1: Wow, yeah. No, we need to see that. Absolutely.
2: I don't want to see it.
1: Absolutely.
0: Nobody needs to see that. No, but every now and then you got to highlight the good stuff in the city, even if you complain about it.
2: Do you ever do the robot? Oh, yeah. I do that. My daughter gets so embarrassed.
0: Well, yeah, I'm embarrassed for her.
1: Yeah, me too.
0: Don't do that.
2: Some solid stuff.
0: Like what I say, you got to know how the world sees you.
2: You got to know when to fold them.
0: Yeah, you got to know yourself. You play to your strengths, man, so don't do
2: those,
0: that.
2: Those are strengths. Huge strengths. Yeah. Amy, don't look at me like that. You know it's true.
0: Oh, yeah, but and all of a sudden when the lights, at one point, all
1: did they drop the beat?
2: Yeah. Oh, my
0: if
2: God.
0: If you do stuff like that at concerts, then yes, that you're going to be.
2: Did you drop the beat?
0: Yeah, it's, yes. Okay, don't do that either. My God, who am I working with here? Who am I working with?
2: Solid one, Amy.
0: Yeah.
2: Good job.
0: You leaned into that. You did this.
1: Well, I mean, I would love to see that. You in that moment where they dropped the whatever.
0: Yeah.
2: Yeah, but that would include seeing him dancing.
1: I know. That's what I want.
0: But it's very cool to see Drake show up. He was very, because these two have known each other for a very long time. Black Coffee's from South Africa.
1: Oh.
0: And he was in a car accident, I believe, when he was a kid, and he lost the use of one of his arms. And despite that, he's one of the best DJs in the world.
1: Wow.
0: Yeah. And I think.
2: I was going to ask if he liked coffee, Black Coffee, if he liked it half and half. But now that you say he lost one of his arms, that would be really inappropriate.
0: Well, it's inappropriate because it's a terrible joke.
2: I didn't know that.
0: Yeah, but that was awful. But awful. My God, I have to start vetting your jokes. before that. I don't think our audience deserves a higher caliber from you.
1: That's true.
0: Yeah, I'm going to start vetting this stuff.
2: I'm just warming up this week. Just warming up.
0: You're just warming up. Listen, it was, like I said, it was fantastic. But before, we want to talk about what's going on with the FIFA. Happy FIFA, everybody, by the way. Happy FIFA.
1: Happy FIFA.
2: Happy FIFA.
0: Happy FIFA.
3: Happy FIFA.
1: It's over, isn't it? Over?
0: No, it's not over.
2: No. It's over for Toronto.
0: Yeah. But there's somewhat. There's some great stuff, and we'll always talk about the great stuff, but sometimes the people people come in and ruin good stuff, right? Like, this is why we can't have good things. So Kylian Mbappe was they were playing Paraguay, and I guess things got heated. Paraguay, from what I understand from Drolet over here, they cannot match France toe-to-toe. They cannot match them for talent, so they decided to thug out, right? And they decided they were going to make this a messy, messy match.
2: It was ugly.
0: They were hoping
2: football.
0: To draw fouls and all that stuff. And at the end of the match, the goalie for Paraguay, who had the ball, was trying to shake hands with Kylian Mbappe, who had just been mauled over the course of the match. And Kylian was not going to suffer that guy and didn't want to shake his hand. And so the guy threw the ball into his back. Because
2: Kylian Mbappe didn't even flinch.
0: Yeah, so a thug's got a thug. But a Paraguayan senator named Celeste Amarilla called Kylian Mbappe. And these are not my words.
2: Oh, my. I couldn't believe this.
0: Called him a colonized Cameroonian desperately trying to pass himself off as French.
1: What?
0: Which that kind of reminds me of the French racism back in the Yannick Noah days.
2: When he would lose,
0: they'd call him Algerian, and when he'd win, they'd call him French. Okay, so she described him as a quote brute who had not learned to write, adding that quote instead of his mother's milk, he suckled coconuts.
1: Oh my god!
0: And the most educated beings he'd ever heard were chimpanzees.
2: I'm going to go on a limb and say that's a little racist.
0: I don't know that I could get AI to write something more racist. Like,
2: I don't think AI would.
0: No, yeah. It
2: would say, not doing that.
0: And we've called the FBI. Here was Mbappe's response, by the way. He said she was a, quote, despicable woman who was, quote, unworthy of serving in Paraguay's Congress.
2: Now, you see, he said it a little bit longer, but that's the key element.
0: Yeah, okay. So her response, because she's got to go back.
2: Oh, my God.
0: Quote, my posts were written in the heat of the moment. Oh, well, that explains the deep-rooted my mixed race blood, the beautiful blend of indigenous and Spanish heritage that runs through my veins, was boiling. I realized I was repeating the very bad behavior that I despised, so I deleted the post. I understand that it upset you because it was humiliating. And now, that's her apology. But here's the mic drop. Here's the beat drop.
1: Yeah.
0: Now I expect you to do the same, speaking to Mbappe. Withdraw your remarks and apologize to me. I will not tolerate your aggression. You have no idea who I am, and you have no right to say that I am a despicable woman unworthy of the office I hold. This is gender-based violence, plain and simple. It is political violence against a woman who reached her positions with the votes of her people. Retract your comments, retract your remarks, honor your French citizenship, and apologize to me. Otherwise, I may begin legal proceedings on the grounds of gender-based violence. And then she doubled down this morning. She said, I come from a generation where calling someone a, quote, little black shiz was the most usual thing. This woman... she's unhinged. She's a racist. She's a gaslighter. She's, I don't know whether she's far right or far left. I think she's so far, it doesn't matter. She's meeting right in that nexus of crazy.
1: Wow. Yeah,
2: You know what? That crazy, you almost have to respect how she doubled down on just the worst things you could say and the craziest things. And she just went, you know what? I'm going to go even crazier. Yeah. And you know,
1: she deleted her first post.
0: Well, let me just say, like, I don't know what generation she comes from, but if she comes from my generation, I didn't know anybody who called anybody a little black shiz.
1: Shiz.
0: It was not a usual thing.
2: It was worse words.
0: Wow. Anyway, but I love that. You know, he kept his cool. Mbappe kept his cool. And you called her a despicable woman unworthy of the office she holds. Lady, and you're proving them right with the word that you post. Like when you're in a hole, stop digging. All right, we're going to take a break. And when we come back, Germany is looking to ban something that I do, you do, we all do. And is this the right move for corporate Canada? That's coming up next.
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0: Well, as we are all trying to get used to a post-pandemic world and try to get back to some sense of what normal looks like, there's been a push to get people back in the offices. You know, there's been a lot of pushback here in Canada from the 3-day work week or the 2-day work week or the bringing everyone back 5 days a week. There's a lot of reasons why that's a good idea, and it will come with some trade-offs for sure. Germany had their own particular protocol during the pandemic, and in an effort to get people to recognize that in their mind the good work happens at the office, workers can call in sick by telephone, but would require medical certificates proving that they're sick from day one. And
2: you see that working?
0: Well, I don't know that could work in Canada, and I'll simply because we've got over a million Canadians don't have a family doctor, so can't get a doctor's note. So you'd have to go to Emerge. We know that
2: the people who do have doctors, it's very hard to get a same day appointment.
0: Yep.
2: Very
0: so,
2: hard.
0: So I just don't know how that would work here, but I do appreciate the pressure being put on people to recognize that, you know, productivity matters. And being at the office matters. And, you know, we've seen Canadian productivity fall off the shelf since something happened in 2015. I can't put my finger on it. Despite my best efforts, I do not know how to explain how in 2015, Canada just started becoming far less productive.
2: I'm just really bad with recent history.
0: Yeah, I don't know.
2: It's
0: anyway,
2: like it's a hard thing.
0: If you have any ideas as to what happened in 2015 that led Canada
2: to,
0: you know, like it's like we lost a decade. I don't know. So anyway, we want to hear from you and let us know. Do you think a harder line when people call in sick? Do you think that would work here? And if so, how would we make it work? Or do you think this is a solution in search of a problem? 416-870-6400 or 1-888-225-TALK. Look, you know that for me, I can't really take a sick day. I mean, I can't work from home on a sick day. I mean, maybe I could if I sounded okay. But if I was,
2: I think you took a sick day when I think your voice was gone.
0: I can't do that. Then I don't need a doctor's note for that. You just hear me on the phone. And because you could hear it going for the days prior. And then the next day I woke up and I couldn't speak at all.
2: Yeah, but remember when I was super sick and I was working from home and I lost my voice, how much fun you made? How much you're just like ribbon. It was terrible and painful. And
0: But that's because you got shingles.
2: And that wasn't that time. It was the other time that I was sick.
0: I'm sure it was shingles related. And so, I can't put myself in those shoes because for me, it's binary. I can either work or I can't. And most, I would say, I think I've probably taken 2 days off for, to not work. I've taken days off to do other work, for, hosting gigs and Q&As and that sort of thing. But by and large, if I can work, I work. There is, you know, these people who feel entitled to their sick days. That's the thing that gets me, that there are sick days built into collective bargaining agreements and people are going to take them whether they were sick or not. In my humble opinion, that's not why you have them. That's not why you have them. And saying you're entitled to them, you're going to take them or you're going to get paid for them. I disagree with that as a concept. Yeah, those are not vacation days. You negotiated those. And anything else, it feels to me, taking advantage of the system. Let's welcome Frank to the conversation. Frank, you're the first call on a Tuesday.
9: Hey, Ben, how are you?
0: Good, thanks.
9: So, I have two stories. I used to work in the private sector.
0: Mm-hmm.
9: And when I worked in the private sector, if I called in legitimately sick, I would still get calls from my bosses asking questions about projects that I was working on, even though I have no access to the computers. They would still ask. That was their way to verify whether or not I was in the office or I was really sick or not.
0: Yeah.
9: Right?
0: Yeah.
9: Well, now I work in the public sector.
0: Yeah. And how does that work?
9: The way it works in the public sector, if I'm sick more than 3 days, on that third day, I am required to bring a note from my doctor.
0: Okay.
9: As to why I was sick. So if I've gone longer than that, say I had surgery.
0: Yeah.
9: Then I'm on short-term disability while I'm recovering.
0: Sure. Yeah.
9: But that's for a lot of government offices, at least the one that I'm in. And
0: yeah.
9: And I've heard from others. That's the standard.
0: And that, listen, so, on a third day, you're sick on one day and you're like, oh God, it's going into a second day. If by the end of the second day, you're not feeling well, then you should be planning to, I don't know, figure out how to get to a walk-in clinic or something and have a doctor sign a note for you so that by the midday on the third day, you can let them know. Yeah, no, I'm sick. I'm really sick here. That works for me, recognizing sort of the pain points in our healthcare system, Frank.
9: I agree. And going to a walk-in clinic, yeah, he doesn't know your history. And, you know, they're just there arbitrarily signing a prescription notes. But the worst part is they're charging you for these letters. So if you're legitimately sick, you're going to your doctor's still going to charge you for the letter itself.
0: Yeah.
9: So they can't, you know, you can't take, they can't, they won't, your company won't take your word for it. You know, you're out of pocket, whatever the doctor charges, $75 in that letter. But yeah, walk-in clinics, same thing. Yeah. A lot of people go to that walk-in clinic. I got to get a doctor's note. You don't know your history, and you know they're have. So yeah, I see, it could work, but sometimes I think it's taken too far.
0: Yeah, I agree. Hey, thank you very much, Frank. I appreciate it. We got time for Ryan. Ryan, thanks so much for calling the Ben Mulrooney Show.
19: Hey, man, that was one of my biggest complaints. There was like just the exorbitant cost, you know, to get a sick note. Now, if that gets fronted to the patient, then yeah, it might do justice to help try to keep those who are being dishonest from actually going and trying to get away with getting a fake sick note.
0: Yeah, and you know, I think you make a good point. I think you make a good point that, you know, again, if you make it, if the system, it's not necessarily about this. It's about creating a system of responsibility where if you are going to be somebody who takes a day off because you've got a little tickle in your throat, well, you might think twice if all of a sudden you're going to be out of pocket or if you're going to have to jump through some hoops. That could be why they want to be this onerous. I mean, maybe the idea that the Germans are putting forth is the beginning of the conversation, not where it's ultimately going to end up. But if they establish, say, this is where we're willing to go, banning it completely, well, then anything is better than the system that you have. So starting with a strong position like that could be the reason. Hey, thank you for the call. We got time for John in Calgary. John, welcome.
20: Hey, Ben, I love listening to your show.
0: Well, thank you.
20: I just wanted to point out there, I don't take many sick days for myself, but I take a fair amount of sick days for both my kids.
0: Yeah.
20: As I'm the one that works in the city and my wife works a little bit out of the city, so it's just easier, you know, for me to have to take those days. If the kids can't stay in school, one of us has got to go home.
0: Right.
20: And then, of course, I get sick afterwards and I got to work through it.
0: Yeah. Yeah, that's our lot in life as parents, huh?
20: Yeah, you bet. I mean, good thing I work in a car, so I'm not getting anyone else sick.
0: Yeah, yeah. And do you have to prove that you're sick? Or like, how does it work if you take a sick day for your kids?
20: My boss is fairly understanding, which is great. I think if I pushed it to 3 days, they're going to want some kind of notification.
0: Yeah.
20: But, you know, I usually get a day or two grace period kind of deal. And most of the people in our company are parents. So there's kind of a trend, you know, fall and spring where a lot of us are taking a day or two.
0: I feel you, John. How's everybody in your family right now? Everybody healthy?
20: Oh, everyone's perfect. It's summer vacation now. You can't get sick now.
0: No, of course not. That's only when you got stuff to do. Hey, John, thanks so much for the call. I appreciate it.
20: You bet, boss.
0: All right. Thanks to everybody for calling in. Yeah, something tells me this is the beginning of the posturing in Germany first. They'll probably end up putting some water in their wine. When we come back, we're joined by Carmi Levy. I had a great conversation yesterday with a professor about PlayStation going exclusively digital. We're continuing that conversation with Carmi Levy, talking about that and a raft of other tech stories next on The Ben Mulrooney Show.
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24: Global News, I'm Darius Zargar. BC nurses are escalating job action today, now establishing picket lines at Victoria General Hospital on Vancouver Island. Picket lines were set up around 5:30 a.m. Vince Reddy and Amanda Rogers are entering the fray for 10 days to try and get a deal between the BC Nurses Union and Health Employers Association. Here's Union President Adrienne Geer.
25: I have guarded optimism around it because while there, you know, our mediators appointed, there was certainly no indication that those mediators will have the tools that they need to help the parties resolve this dispute. And when I say tools, I mean a mandate.
24: Geer says the mediators are expected to meet tomorrow, but that has not been confirmed. Earlier this week, picket lines were set up at Vancouver General Hospital and Surrey Memorial Hospital. The BC Wildfire Service is calling for compliance as two out-of-control wildfires continue to burn in the Fraser Canyon.
26: The overnight statement came after Highway 1 reopened on Saturday between Boston Bar and Jackass Summit. The agency says drivers have been seen speeding through the fire zone and even stopping to film the ongoing firefighting efforts. Then, due to the potential danger, air tanker and helicopter activity was temporarily suspended, putting both responders and the public at greater risk. Wildfires are automatically considered flight-restricted areas, and violations can result in fines of up to $25,000 and up to 18 months in prison. Naira Ahmed, The Canadian Press.
24: In the weather forecast for today, there's a chance of showers, but it should be mostly clear, a high of 20 degrees. Tonight, clear, a low of 13 degrees. Monday, Tuesday, back to sun again, a high of 23 degrees in Metro Vancouver, a high of 28 inland. From the Global News Desk, I'm Darius Zargar.
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0: Well, there are fans of the PlayStation that are up in arms. They feel betrayed by Sony because Sony announced that PlayStation games on disc in 2028 that'll be it. They're killing them. They're going to offer digital downloads only. That's how you are going to buy games. You're going to go to their store or you're going to have a QR code. It's going to take you to a place where you can download the game, and that's how you play it. No more waiting in line at stores. No more holding on to games, trading them with your friends, trading them in when you're done with them. None of that. You no longer own these. You are a licensee. And to talk about that, as well as some bad news coming out of Microsoft as well, and so many other stories, we're joined by our good friend, tech journalist Carmi Levy. Carmi, welcome. Happy Tuesday.
27: Happy Tuesday, Ben. So good to be with you.
0: Yeah, so I had a long conversation about the PlayStation pivot yesterday, and it's a far cry from the way you and I enjoyed games. But everything's going digital, and the investment that these people place in these games, it's no small sum. And so they want to make sure that they can squeeze every dollar out of it. So I understand the business case, but the nostalgia is the thing that makes me sad.
27: Yeah, well, absolutely. I mean, you know, this notion of buying games, you know, saving up for them, buying them, bringing them home, putting them on a shelf, taking them out deliberately, putting them in the machine, loading them up. I mean, that is increasingly a thing of the past. When Sony introduced the PlayStation 5 a few years ago, a lot of people raised their eyebrows because one of the options, the hardware options, was a diskless version.
0: Yeah.
27: And we should have known then, and that was a bit of a foreshadowing, that eventually discs wouldn't even be an option. And that's kind of where we're at now. Look, it happened to movies, it's happened to music, and now it's happening to video games as well. And I think that the thing that bothers me the most is that loss of control for consumers.
0: Yeah.
27: Is that you used to be able to buy a game, you pay for it once, and then you owned it in perpetuity. You could play it for as long as you had a machine that worked.
0: Yeah.
27: Whereas today, you're not buying the game. You're buying, as you said in the intro, you're buying the license, but that is not perpetual. And the company can change the rules of engagement at any given point in time.
0: Yeah.
27: And make your game go dark.
0: If you want to play it, you got to play it on their latest PlayStation 25.
27: That's right. And so you're stuck paying subscription fees. So you got to keep paying it. And if you stop paying it, it goes dark, or you have to keep migrating to newer hardware as they deprecate or sunset or essentially kill older hardware because they don't want to support it anymore. So this notion of you owning anything, it is no more. So gaming is a lot more expensive. It's a lot less of an experience. And if you want to save a few bucks because you want to go buy some used games somewhere, which, let's face it, I did as a kid, my kids did it as kids, that's no longer going to be an option after January 2028 as well. And so we're slowly losing that battle, and companies like Sony, they're getting a lot more power in the process.
0: But, you know, like there's a big part of me that remembers that I had an entire collection of music on tapes, and then the tapes gave way to CDs. And then the CDs gave way to MP3s, and then the MP3s gave way to streaming. So I had to, the amount of times I had to watch my, the technology that I was told was the only one I could use become obsolete in my lifetime for my music. I mean, I bought the same music five different times on five different formats. So there's a part of me that doesn't, it's like, hey, this is just how it works. But what's something like this going to do to a company like GameStop that has a big chunk of their business is reselling old games or just holding games by being the middleman?
27: Yeah, they either find another business to do business in, or they're done. Because the very raison d'être of a GameStop is increasingly not selling new games, because that's an ever smaller component of the business. But it is buying and selling old equipment and games. It's providing support to gamers. It's creating that sense of community. And unfortunately, if physical games are no longer a thing, that's one less reason for that dwindling population of gamers who still care about physicality to actually go to the store. I don't remember the last time I went into the GameStop near my house. And increasingly, I think most gamers, they're saying the same thing, just pay their monthly fees for their network access and be done with it. And to me, that's just kind of sad.
0: Look, Carmi, what could this open up the possibility of a new entrant into the console wars who, I don't know, leverages AI to build out a game at a lower cost that would have otherwise, 10 years ago, cost 10 times as much?
27: And they
0: could be that we're going to give you the world's best games, like we're in our little ecosystem. They're going to be niche games, but they're going to be our games. And sure, we'll allow you to play against your friends. We'll have a network sort of situation. But everything, you are going to be able to play these games forever. They will be physical games. It seems to me like with AI, because one of the issues is the cost of production of these games. They take 10 years sometimes to develop them. I mean, people been waiting for the next Grand Theft Auto for years, and they've been working on it with massive teams forever. You could leverage AI and turn those teams into small groups and cut down the cost and cut down the time of production, and you could actually make a pretty good business at it if there was interest in it.
27: Sure. I mean, there's a company called Valve that released something called the Steam Deck. And so the Steam platform was sort of an online platform that was supposed to be an alternative to Sony and Microsoft. And it was supposed to be lower cost, better games, more sort of digital, more online, not so much the big franchises, but, a greater diversity of offerings, because they weren't taking, 10 years to develop and, budgets approaching that of a feature film. But what ended up happening when they finally got their console to market, because of the chip wars, because the, you know, the chips, it was so expensive that it's no longer the cheaper alternative. Wow. In fact, it's a lot more expensive than a PS5 or an Xbox. So we're still waiting for that option. The worry about what Sony is doing here is that they're going to focus increasingly on big franchise titles. So smaller titles from independent studios, yeah, that are, you know, fresh new ideas and games, those are no longer going to have as much oxygen. It'll be harder for them to find an audience, which means, you know, innovation is not such a thing, but keeping, you know, having sort of safe options, the, you know, version 6 of the game that you've been playing for God knows how many years, that's where gaming is going. And that's another area where I think we're all going to lose if we're interested in having the most interesting and fun games to play. Not fun, but certainly popular.
0: And then you've got, like, this should be an opportunity for Microsoft. If Sony is going to be the bad guy this week, then Microsoft could be the hero. But sadly, we find out Microsoft is cutting 4,800 jobs and shrinking Xbox, this Xbox team. They're calling it the most significant restructure in the history of Xbox. What's going on there?
27: Yeah, so 4,800 jobs gone from Microsoft, which compared to, you know, their overall workforce, it's only 2.1% of its workforce, but it is also the third major layoff in the last 3 years that the company has reported.
0: But that company is massively profitable.
27: They are, but it, you know, in tech, as we know, it doesn't matter that you're profitable if you're not making enough fruit to satisfy your investors, if you're not growing fast enough, if you're not keeping up in emerging areas like AI, which Microsoft is fighting to do, then you will be punished. And so Microsoft is getting ahead of the game. And the truth of the matter is of all of Microsoft's different, very diverse business units, the Xbox unit has been the biggest drag for the last 2-3 years. Right. It simply has not kept pace. And so 1,600 jobs gone now, another 1,600 gone in that unit by this time next year, 4,800 total. And they're basically saying that they're trying to build a bigger future for Xbox, not a smaller one, by getting rid of all these people. I don't quite see how that happens. But, you know, Microsoft has essentially said the way we ran Xbox up until now, we were buying up smaller studios, incorporating them into our business, putting more offerings online. That didn't work, and our revenues certainly show that. Xbox is barely growing compared to the rest of the company that is, and something had to give. So on the one hand, you have, you know, Sony's PS5 now going discless, no physical media, and a very uncertain future for Microsoft. Suddenly, it isn't clear what sort of the future of the gaming industry looks like, because the two biggest players are in significant trouble, and it looks like the kind of games that we used to play on these platforms, over the next few years, we're not going to be playing them at all.
0: I miss the days of Nintendo and Sega and the Game Boy and TurboGrafx. Yeah. Anyway, when we come back, we're going to be talking about this, a story. You knew it was going to happen, an AI actor in a movie. It's coming, but it's how what this movie is about that makes me think these guys could be on to something. That's coming up next.
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0: Carmi Levy, thanks so much for sticking around. Happy FIFA to you.
32: Oh, yeah. Isn't it awesome? Go Canada. I'm just thrilled to see us doing so well. What a moment to be alive.
0: Well, I was suggesting that we might want to try on something for size, given the fact that Canada is still in this thing. We're in the, you know, the Sweet 16, if to use the March Madness nomenclature. Maybe we should try being proud of Canada on this Canada Day, and maybe but, it could lead into a swell of support for our match on Saturday.
32: I'm hoping it does, and I think we should all represent. You don't have to be a soccer or a football fan to support the team, support the country. This is an important moment of national pride. And my kids played soccer. It was awesome. It was the best experience of their young lives. To be able to translate that into adulthood and kind of experience it as a Canadian, as a fan, it's wonderful. I know there was a lot of grumbling about how much it would cost to bring it here and all that, but wow, what an experience to have Canada right in the middle of this and to have our team doing so well. Yeah. We should be showing up tomorrow, absolutely.
0: Well, let me tell you, though, I've gone through a number of parts of this city during World Cup matches, and people are out in full effect. Now, I'm sure that people are spending money that they don't necessarily have, but they're doing it willfully, and they're willingly going out and enjoying these matches in restaurants and in the hospitality space. I bet you when all is said and done, the longer Canada stays in this thing, I think cities like Toronto, cities like Vancouver will definitely have seen a benefit.
32: I think we will be pleasantly surprised when the numbers are finally calculated. Certainly by my sort of eyeballs on the street estimates, just in my burg, just walking down Restaurant Row, the patios were packed, the TVs were on. Doesn't matter who's playing. Everyone is out representing. Everyone's wearing, the shirts, the jerseys, the merch. It's wonderful. And you kind of hope that it goes as long as possible, because certainly our local business people can certainly deserve it.
0: All right, let's move on to the social media bans that you and I have been talking talking about for a while. Started with Australia, and then all of a sudden, at the exact, almost exact same time, you had Canada and a bunch of European countries dropping prospective bans simultaneously. And you and I were talking, you know, it'd be really great if these companies tried to self-regulate before a ban would come in, so that they could at least be in partial control of how this thing goes down. And now a new study shows that at least half of the child safety features tested on Instagram, Snapchat, TikTok, and YouTube failed to work as advertised. This is the stuff that makes it harder for people like me to say, hey, self-regulation is the way to go.
32: Yeah, exactly. Because all of these companies, they promise us, don't bring in new laws. We've got the technological answer. We'll bring in these new features. They'll prevent kids from seeing content that they shouldn't see. They'll prevent adults from targeting kids, being predatory. We'll create safe spaces for them. Don't worry, we've got this. And sure enough, now this research from New York University and Northeastern University shows that at least half of the features, they did a deep dive on all of these supposed safety features, and they said at least half of the time they simply don't work as advertised, that they allow adults to target kids. They allow kids to encounter content they shouldn't encounter. They allow them to access features on the platform that they're supposed to be age limited against using. So, you know, bottom line is no, the technology doesn't work. And obviously the companies themselves are failing miserably. In Australia, 85% of the kids who are supposed to be targeted by this ban are happily continuing to use these platforms because they figured out how to work around the age verification. And the government is screaming at the tech companies saying, you're not doing enough to keep kids safe. And they're threatening more action. They're giving more powers to their e-safety regulator, basically saying, if you don't figure it out, tech industry, we're going to punish you even harder. They've doubled the fines for non-compliance, and they say more is on the way. So, yeah, this is why we have laws. Even if they're not perfect, we simply can't trust tech companies to do right by our kids, and now we have the proof.
0: And if they'd wanted to do right by the kids, they would have done right by the kids. This is it's not working by accident. It's not working because they either haven't put the investment behind it, or they haven't made it a priority, or they just don't want to work. But inevitably, a study like this was going to get made. I mean, they are architects of their own demise on this file.
32: It was all by design. And the reason being is if you institute tighter safety features on a social media platform, then by design, you are limiting engagement. You're forcing people to spend less time on it, which, of course, reduces your advertising revenue, hits your bottom line. And so tech companies, they talk out of both sides of their mouth. On the one hand, they talk about how much they want to promote kid safety. But then in their other ear, investors are saying, don't do anything that ruins profitability. And so it's a half-hearted effort.
0: Right.
32: They introduce features with the right, you know, the right PR spin, the right copy. They look good. But ultimately, the engineering, it keeps kids engaged as they always have been. It keeps investors happy. And that, unfortunately, means someone's got to push them because they're certainly not going to do it on their own.
0: All right. Then we've got this story that, I mean, I'm just shocked that it's a headline and that this isn't already par for the course. Uber enacts stricter background checks for drivers. I mean, what?
32: So you know, up until now, you know, if someone had been convicted of murder, sexual assault, kidnapping, or terrorism, in theory anyway, if they applied to work for Uber, they would be caught and then not allowed.
0: Right.
32: But as it turns out, in many cases, and there are thousands of cases where the company is being sued by sexual assault victims of Uber drivers who should have been banned from the platform, but were not, had convictions for murder, sexual assault, and other violent crimes on their record, yet somehow they still became Uber drivers, and they used that position to prey on unsuspecting victims. And so now they're saying they're going to tighten those limitations, and they're finally going to get serious about keeping the bad guys out of the front seat. But we've heard this story before. The company has already shown that it is either unwilling or unable, or probably a bit of both, to do more about this. And clearly they're responding not because they want to, but because they're being sued thousands of times and they have no choice. And their brand is essentially hanging in the balance.
0: Yeah.
32: as it should. You don't do enough to protect your customers, then you deserve everything that happens to you.
0: I believed in the beginning that because everything is, you can track everything and you know where the person's going to be and you've got the name of the driver. Like all of that was going to incentivize good behavior by everyone. The fact that is not the case means like they haven't. It seems like it should be baked in, that good behavior should be baked into the app, and it's not, which speaks to failings elsewhere in how they pick their drivers and what have you. But let's move on to the final story. No Fun Netflix now requiring every user profile to be tied to a unique email address. Now they're going to claim that this is a good thing. I suspect most people are going to find this to either be a hassle or a cash grab.
32: Yeah, I mean, so we all do this, and disclosure, we've done this in my family, right? Our kids went off to school or moved out, and they just continued to use our account. Whereas last year, Netflix started cracking down on it, but if they detected that you weren't at the same IP address as the account holder, they would get a message. And so now they're tightening that now if you're using mom and dad's account or a friend's account, you'll get a message saying add an email address to your profile. So now not only do they want you to give your username and password when you sign into Netflix in the first place,

0: things. And this shows that what was once supposed to be, you know, kind of an easy and cheap alternative to cable and satellite subscriptions, which were expensive back in the day.
1: Yeah.
0: Well, now they're even more expensive, and these companies are just as bad to deal with, if not worse, than the cable and satellite providers of, you know,
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16: Global News, I'm Doris Zargar. BC nurses' job action continues today on Vancouver Island as the province appoints special mediators to help settle the dispute. Picket lines went up outside of Victoria General Hospital around 5:30 a.m. BC Nurses Union President Adrian Gear.
17: Picket line, they want to be in their hospitals, their facilities, providing care to the patients that need our care. So, you know, this is as much as

0: you know, people have really, you know, there's strong spirits and lots of support. This is hard. This is a solemn moment for where we are at in healthcare in BC.
1: The union escalated job action this week, setting up picket lines at several hospitals in Metro Vancouver. The union says this follows the breakdown of negotiations and the declaration of an impasse again at the bargaining table. Essential services will remain in place throughout the job action to ensure urgent and emergency care continues. Surrey police are investigating a serious crash Saturday night between a TransLink bus and a pedestrian. Police say just before 10, officers responded to a call of an injured pedestrian lying at the intersection of 96th Avenue and 128th Street. The man was treated by paramedics on scene before being taken to hospital and is suffering from critical and potentially life-threatening injuries. The bus driver remained at the scene. Here's Sergeant Lindsay Houghton.
2: We know 128th and 96th is a busy intersection. There's potentially lots of cars, even at 9:30 last night. So we need to rebuild that timeline, both with the bus and the pedestrian. We know that there are probably a number of people out walking around, especially if you saw what happened and you didn't remain on scene. We ask that you please reach out to Surrey Police Service.
1: The intersection was shut down for several hours, but has since reopened. A fire has gutted a New Westminster apartment building and left dozens of residents homeless this weekend.
3: The city of New Westminster says the fire started at around 1:30 p.m. local time at 905 4th Avenue on Friday in an apartment building with 42 units. The city says firefighters used ladders to rescue multiple residents who were trapped on their balconies while others were evacuated from inside the building. BC Emergency Health Services says it provided emergency medical care to four people at the scene and took three people to hospital. The city says firefighters brought the blaze under control at around 2:30 a.m. on Saturday, though crews remain on scene to extinguish hotspots. The city says a nearby apartment building was also evacuated as a precaution and that all residents are accounted for. David Augustine, The Canadian Press.
1: Two people are dead and multiple others injured after a shooting at a packed street festival in Toronto last night. It happened just after 8 p.m. local time. Thousands were attending the Salsa on St. Clair Festival. Six people were found with gunshot wounds. Two of them died at the scene. Toronto Police Deputy Chief Francisco Barreto.
4: There was an exchange of gunfire between individuals and the two firearms were recovered. But as I said, investigators are piecing it all together. This was a very chaotic scene. I think we had something in the neighborhood of 13,000 people participating in this festival.
1: Police have recovered two firearms from the shooting, but no arrests have been made. One of the main road closures in downtown Vancouver for the FIFA World Cup is ending earlier than expected. The city tells Global News that Pacific Boulevard will reopen on Wednesday. The stretch between Smythe and Carroll Street had been scheduled to stay closed until the end of the month. It was restricted for BC Place's operational and logistical footprint while hosting World Cup matches. Residents took the brunt of the impact while some businesses, like Aquariums West, were blocked off during game days. From the Global News Desk, I'm Darius Zargar.
5: We're taking on the biggest headlines with the best talk show hosts in Canada. This is Crosstalk.
6: Yes, welcome to another round of Crosstalk here on the Chorus Radio Network. We do this every week. It's always a highlight. We bring together some of the best talk radio hosts from all across this country to talk about the issues that have been making news for the week from coast to coast to coast. And this week we have Rob Fay in Vancouver, Brad Smith joining us from Toronto. I am Shay Ganim, based in Alberta. Guys, thanks for being here. Always look forward to these hours. They're always good.
7: So excited.
8: They are.
6: I want to start with you. Yeah, don't be too enthusiastic, Rob. Just settle down.
7: Yeah,
6: we've got
7: come
6: an hour.
7: On,
6: pace
7: Rob.
6: Yourself, man.
8: Trying.
6: I wanted to meet. Maybe you're burned out by the World Cup. I want to get your take on this because I tried hard to be a soccer fan, and I'm going to say it was work for me. The World Cup is over in Canada. The World Cup continues for another week or two. I think the games will be played. But Canada, of course, eliminated last weekend. And the last game in Canada was played in Vancouver midweek. So now we've moved past that. And it's all based in the United States. I saw some of the stuff that happened in the United States, guys. And I thought, oh, I can't wait till that takes off here. And I don't know if it ever did. I'm talking about the scenes we saw in Houston and the scenes we saw in Boston and, you know, the social media excitement and the street parties and all these sorts of things. Rob, you're in Vancouver, hosted the majority of the Canadian games. You went to a couple of the games, did you not? I mean, you immersed yourself fully, right?
7: I did. And I'll tell you this, I couldn't disagree more. It was phenomenal. Good. Like, it was awesome. And I wish I'd have bought you a plane ticket to come out here for the last couple of weeks because, you know, I thought that this was just going to be Canadiana and I thought there'd be a lot of Maple Leafs painted on cheeks. But Shay, there were so many Colombians and Australians and Ecuadorians. And that was the one thing about the World Cup that I didn't really take into consideration when I kept having these people talk about the taxes and the bill that is forthcoming is just how many people descended on this city. And I'm sure Brad in Toronto, much the same, but the pageantry in addition to the games was really second to none.
6: And that's good, because like I say, I'm sitting here in the middle of nowhere. We didn't have any games. We had a friendly before the tournament
7: you
6: started.
7: You should have.
6: I know, we absolutely should have. But that was a decision made by somebody that's no longer in government. But regardless, and I saw all this and I thought, man, why isn't that happening here? So I'm glad to hear that it is. Did you see the same things in Toronto, Brad? Was there a lot of enthusiasm, a lot of things happening?
8: You know, it's crazy because I live literally 200 feet maybe from where they popped up FanFest in Toronto. And what I can say is, just to Rob's point, the energy and enthusiasm going around. I walk my dog every day down by the water. You could hear each individual game from literally miles away. It was insane. But at the same time, you know, when you're thinking about what this impact is, and I know we want to focus on the current economic impact, but like, you just look at the stats of the youth participation in soccer. We already know it's number one in Canada, but they're projecting now, just because of this, just based on early registration rates, that we're going to see a 24% increase in soccer in Canada. So yes, we can talk about economics all we want, but this is the Vinsanity moment like the Raptors had that produced a generation of basketball talent that just beat the Americans at the under-18 World Championships for the first time ever. So what we're really going to see is the next couple years, the growth of soccer on such a grassroots level. And if you want to grow anything in Canada, you got to start with the youngest generation.
6: No question about it. The enthusiasm for the sport will grow by leaps and bounds. And a huge tip of the hat to the team making it as far as they did was fantastic. On the economics piece, and I'm kind of with you and I want your take on this, but we spoke with Moshe Lander, who is a senior lecturer of economics at Concordia. He's a sports economist, actually, is what he does. And we talked to him about, you know, does the World Cup or any of these kinds of events, you can throw Olympics in here too, do they ever make money? This is what Moshe had to say.
9: These large-scale events do not make money for their hosts, and that's not unique to Canada. There's almost no country that's going to make money on the World Cup, and that's why very few countries want to host the World Cup going forward. It's increasingly going to places like Qatar, Saudi Arabia, Russia, that don't care about taxpayers, that don't have to face elections, and don't have to deal with the backlash of losing oodles of cash in the name of ego and vanity projects.
6: And I think he's right, especially, you know, you talk about these big ones, you're going to lose money on it. And that's what our former Premier Jason Kenney said. Hey, look at the bullet we dodged by not having the World Cup here. Look at all these people talking about the money they're spending in Vancouver and Toronto. I'm like, I don't care. The government spends so much money on dumb things that I don't like and I don't appreciate. Spending money on things like this, I mean, if it, as you guys are talking about, sort of vitalize, everybody's in on it, everybody's having fun. You don't need an economic return all the time, do you, Rob? Just what it does for the city is meaningful in itself, isn't it?
7: I don't know what Canada spends on an annual marketing budget to bring people to this country, but this was a calling card to the world. I mean, you talk about Super Bowls and Olympic Games, and of course, winter or summer. This is essentially the biggest sporting event on earth with the most eyes on it anywhere. And the fact is, Toronto showed out. Vancouver looked gorgeous throughout its entire seven games that they had here. And I just think from a marketability standpoint, you're not going to have the checks and balances go your way early on. But again, you know, to speak maybe to Brad's point, in 3 years, in 5 years, you might see those numbers balance out, because what we did to show well on the world stage is something that you don't get the chance to do very often. And when you do, you got to nail it. And we did.
6: Same thing in Toronto, right, Brad? I mean, like I saw, there was people marching through the streets and stuff. There was a bit of that vibe.
8: Yeah, you know what? I can't believe I'm going to say this, but you know what? Spending money to make money, if it's a government policy, usually doesn't work out. In this case and scenario, never. You know what it did? And especially much needed right now is we are in a very big media cycle of doom and gloom. That's what we're focusing on because that's the clickbait rage that we sometimes look towards. But what this did was show us that in a moment, like the last month has been all over Canada, that we can all unite. We can all wear the jersey and we cannot have like these quabbles and differences of right or left or center or wherever you are and see everybody tune into a sport that they might not even be familiar with or might not have ever watched again and all sit around. Why? Not because it was soccer, not because it was FIFA or World Cup, not because 1.2 billion people are watching the finals or the opener. They're doing this because that Canadian pride was reinstilled and it was not a divisionary thing. It was something that I thought was so needed this summer, especially going into the parliamentary break, is to have this moment where we all look across and go, okay, yeah, that's what Canada is about. And that's what sports are about, bringing people together without there being this political context to everything.
10: No, I think you're right. And I think there was a lot of feel good moments around this. And I think the game will absolutely grow. I think there'll be a lot of people who were soccer fans for a month and probably won't be soccer fans for another few years, right?
8: I'm one of them.
10: Me too. I mean, I'm going to tell you guys, and I don't want to be a negative Nelly here. I tried. There is something about soccer. I'm going to sound like that old guy on Twitter. It's the diving. It's the diving, man.
8: I'm sorry. Shake, I gotta say this. I came on and I said, you know, like, okay, we get it. I'm a football player. I'm a pretend tough guy. Yeah. But at the end of the day, you know, there's just something about it that just hits me the wrong way. But I want to know something from you, Rob. When it comes to spending money, not to make money, whatever they did to Toronto, please do it again because it showed you where your taxes should go. The city has never been cleaner. The amount of workers that were around with, you know, trash bins and cleaning up the sidewalks. And this was like 2011 when I moved here. It looked like a world-class clean city again. Keep doing that, please. Not just for FIFA.
7: If you can clean up a 5-block radius in downtown Vancouver and get everybody down towards the Granville Strip, for example, on the West Coast, you know, Granville's the party district. Beautiful. It looked beautiful. Now, what it will look like 5 months from now, that remains to be seen. But for this 2-month period, I agree with you, Brad. Spick span. It was fantastic to look at and great photo ops everywhere.
8: Shay, was there any kind of like buzz around Edmonton? Because even when I went to Calgary, there was no games being played there, but everyone in Calgary was out at bars.
10: Oh, yeah. There were watch parties all over the place. In fact, the Edmonton Oilers down at, they have a fan park outside of Rogers Centre where they host games. They had watch parties for every, I think, 97 games, like every single game. And I think, yeah, exactly, yeah. And I think it's still going. I think it's still happening. So no doubt about it. People were absolutely taking part in bars, you know, there was all kinds of things happening. It wasn't huge, but yeah, there was absolutely people that were into it. And, you know, and there was office pools and you saw jerseys. So yeah, absolutely.
8: Let's give Canada some credit. Sure. The way that it was broadcasted on TSN was beautiful. The shot in Vancouver near Joffrey Park or whatever it's called, I'm sorry if I'm butchering that, was a gorgeous, gorgeous landscape.
10: Might be the nicest set I've ever seen.
8: Oh, might be the nicest TV set I've ever seen. I think it's the most gorgeous shot looking over the Rockies in the water that I've ever seen on sports.
7: It's the best that area has looked. It's called Jackpool Plaza, and it's the best it's ever looked since 2010. The Olympic torch is down there for our games in 2010, where they had Wayne Gretzky in the rain in the back of a pickup truck light that torch. It was pouring rain, man. I'll never forget it.
10: Exactly. Yeah. Okay, guys, got to jump in and take a break. We're talking about the government spending money in different ways. Here's about companies trying to spend money in Canada and having a hell of a time doing it because people get angry. We're going to talk about data centers and whether they're good or bad or I don't know. It's a huge, huge fight in this country. We'll talk about that when we come back with Crosstalk right after this.
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5: We're taking on the biggest headlines with the best talk show hosts in Canada. This is Crosstalk.
10: Yeah, Shay Gannon with you from Alberta. And with me today, we have Brad Smith, who is in Ontario, and Rob Fay, who's joining us from Vancouver. And guys, I want to switch gears and get into one of the big announcements that came out of Alberta this week. And it deals with Meta, which is, I don't know, it's got to be a top five company on the planet, right? It's worth an enormous amount of money, a leader in tech, a leader in the internet, and they want to build a data center. And they have chosen Alberta as the location for their largest data center outside of the United States. And it is a massive, massive, massive project. We're talking about like 1,750 acres the campus will span, 2.9 million square feet of facility. Here's Alberta Premier Daniel Smith talking about the announcement and some of the dollars and cents, big numbers.
24: I'm happy to announce that Meta has announced plans to build its first Canadian data center in Alberta, representing an investment of more than $13 billion in our province.
10: $13 billion, she went on to say it'll create 3,000 construction jobs as they build it, 300 permanent jobs, and about a quarter of a billion a year in royalties, fees, taxes, things like that. And I'm sitting here thinking, boy, oh boy, could we use this, not just in Alberta, but in Canada. And I know, you know, our federal government announced just this week we need to multiply our data center capabilities like 20, 30 fold from where we are right now. So governments are all saying we need to do this. But then as these projects come along, there's tremendous opposition. And I'm not saying, you know, people don't have legitimate concerns, but we've got, I think, four or five in Alberta right now, and some of them or all of them are facing some level of opposition. And Brad, I know same thing in Ontario, right? Didn't Hamilton actually say, okay, you know what, we're going to shut it right down, we're not doing it anymore?
8: Well, there's so much controversy coming out about these data centers. I mean, when we talk about Meta, there's also a data center in Wyoming right now that's dealing with a massive water pollution system because what happens is these data centers use so much energy that they heat up at a level. So they use these water cooling systems to essentially cool them down. So the smart part about Alberta is, listen, one, it's massive investment, which we need right now. Number two is that the Alberta Meta data center is actually not using any water. It's building its own power system for it. I don't know how they're going to get around that because it's hard enough for our own country to build things, but they're building it. But this is sadly the way of the future. Like, this is what's going to happen, whether we want them or not. The scary part is what we see in AI right now is they're scaling back jobs because they don't know, like, they fired too many people before understanding what AI's capability was. But so it's almost putting your bet down that this is going to be a for sure thing. What we for sure know is the data is going to be used. What we don't know is how much data, how much electricity, because if people don't build their individual power for these centers in Canada, well, then our electricity grid can't handle them. That's been a known thing this entire time.
10: 100%. Like, this data center in Alberta is going to use the equivalent of 800 to a million homes worth of power. Like, it's as much as a fair-sized Canadian city. But Alberta has a policy saying, yeah, we can't support that, so you got to bring your own power. So to your point, Brad, they're saying, yeah, okay, we've got natural gas, so you're going to spend billions of dollars building your own natural gas electricity generating plant. And then, like I say, the opposition is, well, then you're going to be increasing emissions. We're trying to move away from that. Why aren't you reusing renewable energy? I mean, same argument happening in BC too, right, Rob? Like, this is coast to coast to coast, isn't it?
7: Yeah, it sure is. And the one thing that I will say is I've had so many callers over the last couple of months that have talked about the fact that it's unstable and nobody wants to invest in Canada. Nobody wants to invest in Western Canada. Now you've got somebody that does want to invest $13 billion and you don't like the investment. So the reality is you can't have your cake and eat it too. You have to understand that there are only certain countries that can even take on these type of data centers. Canada happens to be one of them. Alberta is a province that can actually handle this. So yeah, you can make all the environment claims that you want, but at the end of the day, we have to be a country that accepts investment. And are we cutting our nose off to spite our face? Maybe a little when the environment comes around, but overall, we have to show the world that we're open for business, and this does it.
10: I agree. Like, this is the thing. We keep talking about we need to be leaders in AI. We need to encourage investment. We need to goose our economy. I mean, you take a look at the GDP numbers year after, there's nothing going on. There's nothing happening. So here is one of the biggest companies on the planet walking in with a boatload of cash saying we would like to spend this here. And to their credit, the province is all in. Like, there's no holding back. They're throwing the doors open. They are really trying to make Alberta a leader in this space and saying we check so many boxes. We've got land. We've got cooler temperatures. And that's one of the big issues is the cooling of this. This will act, they're saying it's going to help Albertans. It's going to lower electricity costs. It's going to reinforce our grid. Facebook spending millions in infrastructure upgrades. So I think, not to throw out the opposition, Brad, because it's legitimate. People have concerns about AI. They have concerns about these data centers. So find the way of doing it properly, but do it. You know what I mean? Like, go through the process and make sure that whatever concerns are out there have been addressed and alleviated, but we've got to make this happen.
8: Yeah, I mean, this past week might have been one of Mark Carney's hardest weeks within the media. And, you know, yesterday it's just coming out that, he's technically the worst performing prime minister since 1963 for real GDP growth in his first year. And when you think about that coupled with $70 billion of UAE investment that we had to tell them we don't have projects, even though we have a major project office. And then you have him saying, well, people aren't waking up thinking about Canada today. Well, at least Meta was. And yes, listen, Meta is going through their own situation. Like, they have a $1.4 trillion lawsuit across a couple states for mental health issues that's going on. They are pushing forward. The rest of the world's pushing forward. forward. But we have to acclimatize to the fact that if we, like you said, if we aren't part of the solution of solving our country, we can't be a rich country that chooses to be poor anymore. And we have to have large discussions on what that means, and not just political discussions that mire us in all this political red tape that don't allow great businesses to even come here and see us as a viable option, because you can't have Mark Carney up there saying nobody wakes up and thinks about Canada when a month ago he's saying Canada has what everyone wants. Those two ideas have to merge.
10: Well, that's the thing, Rob. Like, he's been saying Canada's open for business. Canada's open for business. Well, okay, here's a perfect business example. And like I say, nobody is saying that this isn't going to happen right now, but you see the opposition. And as leader, that's his job, isn't it, to sort of say we are open for business and here's an example and champion it rather than, I don't know, like I say, I think Manitoba has flat out said, now we're out of the data center business. We're not going to do it. That's not good.
7: Well, very quickly, based off of what Brad said, Mark Carney needs a win right now. He needs a win in 2026. This gets him a check mark, which to, you know, a guy right now that is still trying to find his way in politics, this is what he was brought in to do. He's the hired gun for the Liberals to get us back on track. And right now, obviously, we blew past the Kuzma deadline with no deal. He needs something politically that he can hang his hat on. And I think this helps.
10: Yeah, I think you're right. You're absolutely right. Now, we're going to switch gears. We've got to take a break here for a sec. But when we come back, we're going to get into another conversation about this sort of thing. And we're going to talk about his latest overseas adventure. Mark Carney has done a lot of overseas trips, and he signed a whole bunch of MOUs and all kinds of agreements. But at the end of the day, what do they add up to other than, oh, we're going to do this, we're going to do that? So this week he was at the NATO summit, and that was a bit of a circus. Then he followed up that with a visit to Saudi Arabia. And once again, he's coming home with an MOU, a plan to create a plan, an agreement to sign a further agreement. This is the thing. It's always, we're going to do this, we're going to do this. But like you both have said, the end of the day, what has actually happened yet? So we'll take a break. We'll come back and we'll talk about Mark Carney's latest trip. This time he's in Saudi Arabia. A lot of people saying, why are we doing business with Saudi Arabia to begin with? But we'll talk about that when we come back with more Crosstalk right after this.

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8: Global News, I'm Darius Sargar. One person is in critical condition after being hit by a TransLink bus in Surrey last night. Surrey Police Service say they received a call from BC Emergency Health Services that a pedestrian was seriously injured lying on the road at the intersection of 128th and 96th Avenue. After paramedics provided emergency treatment, the adult male was rushed to hospital with potentially life-threatening injuries. SPS officers located the TransLink bus driver on scene. So far, there is no information on what caused the collision. If you have any more information or dash cam footage, contact SPS. In the Shuswap, a search has been launched for a missing boater in Mara Lake. Sikkimoose RCMP say officers were called to the lake just after 8 o'clock Friday night when a 24-year-old man ended up in the water. Local search and rescue along with the RCMP have been looking for any sign of him. No details about the circumstances surrounding the incident have been released. In Toronto, the remainder of a festival that's been drawing thousands of people this weekend has been canceled after a deadly shooting.
9: The Salsa on St. Clair Festival has wrapped up as police are on scene continuing an investigation. Organizers say in an Instagram post, the annual event will not resume Sunday, and their thoughts are with everyone affected by the senseless violence. One man died at the scene and another in hospital. Four others suffered gunshot wounds. Toronto police say no arrests have been made so far. Don Mitchell, the Canadian Press.
8: In the weather forecast, cloudy with a chance of showers today. It should be mostly clear, though, for the rest of the day. A high of 20 degrees tonight. Clear, some fog patches developing overnight, a low of 13 degrees. Monday, Tuesday, mainly sunny, a high of 23 degrees in Metro Vancouver, 28 inland. From the Global News Desk, I'm Darius Sargar.
4: We're taking on the biggest headlines with the best talk show hosts in Canada. This is Crosstalk.
10: Yes, this is Crosstalk. Shay Gannon with you from Alberta today. We do this every week. We get together with some of our friends and colleagues from across the country to talk about the news that's been resonating and how it's landed in our different parts of Canada. And today we have with us Brad Smith. He is in Toronto, and we have Rob Fay joining us from Vancouver. And just before we went to a break there, guys, we were talking about Mark Carney and talking about, are we actually going to see any deliverables, and how we're starting to see a bit of a frustration mounting, I think. And yet, you know, we've talked about it here on Crosstalk for weeks now, and kinds of, we keep hearing a lot of talk. When are we going to start seeing some of the walk? You guys might have seen the story. KPMG did a survey. 40% of Canadian businesses have already moved some of their production or are thinking of moving their production to the United States. So we got Mark Carney once again overseas. He went to the NATO summit in Turkey, and then he quick little jump over to Saudi Arabia, where he once again proudly announced that he has reached an MOU to further, I don't know, a partnership. But there's no, once again, tangibles. There is no, hey, listen, we've signed a deal to do this. This is, we've signed a deal to hopefully someday down the road sign yet another deal. I guess, I don't know, Brad, is it progress? Do we need to be patient? Because it seems all of these MOUs are starting to pile up. What are they leading to at the end of the day?
11: Here's the thing. This one can be summarized pretty easily, is that you go to Saudi Arabia, you have this performative thing that we've seen many, many times over, but it doesn't matter what the MOU says. You just look at the UAE, who says they're ready to invest $70 billion, and we go, we don't have the projects funded. Even though, literally, I played a clip from about 4 months ago that says we've just sent the second tranche of files for major projects to the major projects office, and you're wondering, like, well, this major projects office should have major projects to fund, and yet people are asking or saying we've got the money and we can't use the money. And here's the issue. We could talk about countries you don't want to trade with while we're already going to China and wanting to integrate with China. But here's the biggest thing from this week, because it was a tough week for Mark Carney, and I hope the mainstream media picks up some of this, because I haven't seen any of it. Barry Appleton, if you didn't hear this, he's an international trade lawyer, one of the top guys in Canada. He just went to Washington this week for tariff hearings. Why? Because no Canadian government representative was down there talking about blanket 10% tariffs of goods on Canada. Literally, that he told me this morning live on my show, there was a seat that said Canada. Everyone else, 60 countries, sent their trade envoy specialist. We sent nobody. So while we're globetrotting, we're avoiding this Kuzma deal and talks, which, here's the biggest thing. Any economist will tell you is that as this has gone now to year over year review, everybody only wants to invest in Canada in as far as infrastructure and manufacturing if we have access to the United States. And now that's on a year by year renewal. And it's just, like, what are we asking our government to do? You got elected simply based on you would deal with Trump the best. And this shows dereliction of duty to the highest when we're not sending anyone down there while every other country is going down saying, we don't want this to happen. We're just going, let's see what happens.
10: Yeah, I mean, we got the major projects. We've got all of these things in place, but at the end of the day, what are they delivering, Rob? I think that's exactly what I'm hearing from people I talk to, is, okay, so what?
12: Okay.
10: So what? When do things actually start to happen?
12: Okay, so let's break this down into two things. Mark Carney is still learning how to be a politician here, and he had his big moment in Davos where Canada got behind him because finally somebody stood up for us. But the real test is whether he can turn that kind of global rhetoric into real wins at home. He doesn't see a win against Donald Trump here. He's not going to get a win with Kuzma. So he is going abroad to where he considers some home games, Europe, where he's got a name already. And the problem here is, the challenge for Carney is simple. He has to move from being the guy who explains the problem to the guy who can actually fix the problem. And that is the problem right now. And Brad hits it on the head. All roads lead back through the United States. So while he's slapping hands and creating MOUs, he has to get that deal with the United States done, and to not have anybody justify or being sat in that seat is, it's gobsmacking that right
11: it's
12: now
11: so
12: Canadians
11: dangerous.
12: I said this in the very first segment of the show today, guys. I said if we had a federal election today, Mark Carney wins it again. And that is the problem right now, is Canadians haven't realized just how little Mark Carney has actually done.
11: But don't you think that's a dereliction of duty based on the mainstream
12: absolutely
11: media pushing? Like we, when you look at, like, just the stone cold fact this morning on Bloomberg, right? 10.2 million followers on just one social media platform posting that your prime minister is the worst performing prime minister since 1963. All the responses underneath are Trump's fault, Trump's fault. There hasn't been big enough message being pushed that this is not Trump's fault. That, again, we are a rich country choosing to be poor because of all this red tape. I can't say it enough that if you have a country that is knowingly holding itself hostage from within, then what are you going to do moving forward? Economists can say it. If we don't get Kuzma done, this isn't just a trade deal. We're talking about pandemic level trade implications from how our trade stops. We're only 13% of their trade. We are 75% reliant on them. We live a different life, and we are not slipping into socialism and decay. We are there tomorrow. If Donald Trump, after 6 months, goes, we're not doing
12: okay, it. Okay, I have one question here, and Shane, maybe I'll ask this to you. Yeah. Do you think this maybe is the Canadian government trying to apply pressure to Trump, who's got midterms just a couple of months away? They know that right now he's struggling. All those northern states right now, they're hemorrhaging as well. Is he playing the waiting game here? And maybe we don't see the devil in the details here, but maybe he's trying to wait him out to see if they can apply more pressure to Donald with the midterms on the horizon.
10: I think so. I think that's part of it for sure. And I think there's also, and we've heard a lot of them talk about this before, and Brad rightly said, if Trump comes out and says, you know what, I'm done with Kuzma, you got your 6 month window, and then it's gone. Now we're into an entirely different area, because the federal government says repeatedly, hey, listen, yeah, we're not going to get a deal on July 1st. Doesn't matter. We still have the deal. And we are in, Carney has said this a million times, we're better off than every other country on the planet when it comes to the tariffs because of Kuzma. And in some ways, he's right. Like, we are protected because that deal is in place and a number of things are not protected. However, tell that to the auto industry. Tell that to the steel industry. There are industries that are absolutely taking it on the chin. But Carney, you know, like he says, well, we've still got the deal. The deal's still there. It hasn't gone away. If it does go away, now we've got a major problem. I don't know what the strategy is with the United States. I don't know if you can actually formulate a strategy with the United States. I think that's another piece of the puzzle is, okay, so we get a deal, and what does it mean? Because it could be violated the next day. So I don't know. Yeah.
11: Here's one thing that I will take the villain role in just saying out loud. I want every person to understand, if you just go to AI and Google simple economics, the rate of economies of scale, that's the term that's used. The United States is almost 10 and a half times our size.
10: Oh, sure. Yeah.
11: We don't have leverage. We don't have a negotiating position. We have isolated ourselves into this deal. It will take up to 15 years for us to properly diversify our trade to other countries, even with Kuzma still in place. We don't have leverage. Playing any type of game against the United States is Russian roulette with six guns in a six shooter.
10: No, you're right. This is the thing. We are kind of, we put ourselves in this spot, and I applaud Carney saying we're going to do things differently. We're going to move away from our reliance on the United States. Great. Here's the thing that I think he wasn't totally upfront with, and you make a good point in how long it's going to take. People are starting to look now and saying, okay, this was the plan. This was the promise. You were going to end that. You were going to change things. Yeah. You were going to forge new partnerships, new relationships. But I'm looking at the employment numbers. I'm looking at the GDP numbers. I'm looking at everything. Nothing has gotten better. Nothing has gotten better in the slightest.
11: 18,000?
10: So when does it start? Yeah, 18,000, mostly part-time, right?
11: Yeah, well, if you look at last year's numbers, the year before numbers, like, that's not a good summer jobs number. But we're selling it from the media side like it is a great number. And it's like, no, guys, once September and October hits and we get back to real life when summer jobs go, we're going to have a hard reality of what we're promoting to the Canadian public versus what the reality is.
12: If I could jump in here really quickly, the one thing that I will say is it's not just Mark Carney. You've sometimes got to look at the team that he's assembled as well. You know, you look at Mark Wiseman and Janice Charette and Dominic LeBlanc. There's no home run person in that collective. And that, for me, is the problem here, is you've got the brazen Americans who know that they hold the cards. And this team isn't even showing up for some of these meetings. But more so, is this the team that can get it done? And I think if Canadians are serious about this, this goes to the polls at some point. Is I don't know if we're sending our A team down there. You might have the best that Mark Carney think is down there, but is it what is best for Canadians? And right now, they're not getting the job done, so maybe it's time to take a look at that team as a whole.
10: Yeah, but as you guys both said when we started this conversation, you take a look at the polling right now, Canadians haven't seemed to have come to that realization. Their lead is like, it's rock solid. Nothing changes.
11: I can't believe it, Shane. I can't believe the poll.
12: Carney speaks to Canadians well, and that is a problem.
11: Oh, God.
12: Well, look at the options right now.
11: Yeah, no, sorry. Can I reframe what you just said, Rob?
12: Sure.
11: The media speaks for Carney very well because they don't see his gaffes. They don't see all the stuff that shows up on social media.
12: But we're the media, like, Brad. You have to remember that. So we're a part of the conversation. And the one thing that I will say is when you look at the options that you present to everyday Canadians right now, parties aside, side. Sometimes when you go to buy a car, you buy the dealer as much as you buy the car. And right That's now, fair. Mark Carney looks like somebody that Canadians want to have representing them. You have the guy with the white hat and the white blouse on at Calgary running the Stampede. It's not enough. Mark Carney, Rhinestone Cowboy. It was a terrible look. Somebody's got to tackle his fashionista.
13: Oh, I'm no Rob.
12: But I'm just saying, Carney looks the part.
13: Yeah. But if you had CBC, CTV, all the other stations running en masse, well, nobody wakes up and thinks about Canada Today. It creates a different illusion, and they don't create that illusion. They only create the illusion of security and François Champagne in Parliament going, Mr. Speaker, we're the highest grossing in the G7. Like, these are the messages that they're hitting.
11: Thank you. I'm a Quebecer at heart.
14: Mr. Speaker, we are the second fastest growing economy in the IMF projections.
13: The IMF came out and said we've fallen from 22nd to 26th, 13th to 26th. We're like, that's what has to be told.
15: Yeah, that is pretty good.
14: Mr. Speaker.
12: It's really good.
15: He was at Stampede. He didn't get smacked for the outfit. I don't know who picked that outfit. Oh, I lived in Calgary. It's
12: what a terrible look. What a terrible
15: look. You go to Lamley's to get yourself a denim shirt. It's easy.
13: Guys, Google the Simpsons, Homer Simpson, when he's the manager for Lurleen the Country.
15: Yeah,
14: Shay.
15: Hey, if it's shiny and embroidered, I'll leave that one bad. In the closet. Lesson
13: Sorry.
15: Learned.
13: Okay, guys. That was Justin Trudeau move over. That was the faux cowboy showing up to take your place.
15: It was a bad one. It was a bad one. Okay, we'll take a quick break when we'll come back. Speaking of bad ones, this one might be sticking a little bit. We're talking about the condo bailout that's taken place out in Vancouver. The Conservatives tried to get the Ethics Committee to talk about it. The Ethics Committee said, no, we're not. It's a wild story. We'll talk about that when we come back right after this.
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21: 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We're taking on the biggest headlines with the best talk show hosts in Canada. This is Crosstalk.
15: Yeah, Shay Gannon with you from Alberta. With us today, we have Rob Fay. He's in Vancouver. We have Brad Smith joining us from Ontario. And we were just talking about how Mark Carney continues to sail through okay. If you look at the polling, they haven't budged. They literally have not budged. He still holds a pretty sizable lead. He actually managed to do a little finagling and get another conservative MP off of the books and moved him into the Senate, which is another move that a lot of people were wondering about how that worked out. But okay, at the end of the day, that'll go to a by-election. But there is one, I think, Rob, and you're sort of at ground zero for this. This is the condo bailout. We talked about it last week, and if people aren't familiar, basically the governments of BC and Ottawa have decided that they're going to swoop in and buy up hundreds, thousands of condos that are sitting unsold. Nobody wants them because they're too expensive. And the governments have decided they'll step in and convert them to affordable housing. And people are saying, oh, come on. You're just bailing out developers who, yeah, you know, overshot the mark. It's their mess to clean up. So we're trying to see, the conservatives are trying to hold them accountable. It's not working. What's the latest on that one, Rob?
12: Well, there's two questions here, and there's two names that I'm going to bring forward. The first question is, how ethical is this? Because this is an announcement, yeah, again, going back to what I've been saying all hour, Carney needs some wins. So he thought he'd come out to the West Coast, have this whole housing infrastructure deal in place, and at the same time create some lower income housing by using these vacant lots or vacant suites in Vancouver and around the Lower Mainland. Well, this went over like a rock, and all of a sudden people are saying, well, wait a second. And the first person that I'm going to bring to your attention, in addition to Mark Carney, is the housing minister, Gregor Robertson, who just happened to be the former mayor of Vancouver. And back in 2016, a lot of people were wondering what was going on with his relationships with China. So, again, through a private citizens lawsuit over the city of Vancouver, there was this land swap deal with a private developer. Record surface pointing to something almost like stranger than fiction. There was an independent review of the file, and later on they simply said that it was a clerical error, which nobody bought. So now you fast forward a decade to Vancouver, and all of a sudden these people who got these condos built, who got these opportunities, all of a sudden are getting a bailout. So if you connect the dots between 2016 and these people getting the rights to build these suites and now getting a bailout for the ones that they couldn't sell, considering the players in Ottawa right now, it is really suspect. And this is why the Conservatives wanted to talk ethics and the Liberals won't let them.
15: Yeah, they got it to committee and the committee said, yeah, no, we're not going to do that. They shut it right down, right? That was the end of it.
12: It's unbelievable. God.
13: Guys, I'm going to point the dots as maybe a little more villain territory for me. But listen, June 3rd, Brookfield Asset Management, the company Mark Carney used to be the chair of, announced a major joint venture with Concert Properties. Concert Properties owns a lot of condos that are undeveloped in the Burnaby area, specifically the ones that are unsold. June 18th, 2 weeks later, we announced this deal. The reason this ethics situation was called into play and why we wanted to investigate it was that Mark Carney is essentially giving a bailout to potentially his own former company, who's in conjunction now with Concert Properties. This is unethical to the largest scale, even if it is a coincidence. It needs to be investigated. We have to understand that a guy ran a large multinational corporation that has infrastructure in so many countries, and yet everywhere he goes, and I just say this, I'm not a conspiracy theorist, but follow Moose on the Loose on X. He breaks it down the perfect. Everywhere Mark Carney goes, a Brookfield deal is soon to follow. And what we're doing here is we're not having the conversation at the baseline of taxpayer money bailing out condo properties that are marked up and not sold, and probably they're getting back exactly what the margin rate is of what they built them for. So this is going to wash them, A, not to get the developers to run away, but B, taxpayers are handling the debt of this, and that is not okay.
15: And here's the issue. We've got a system that's supposed to hold these people accountable and to get to the bottom of these issues. So you got the Parliamentary Ethics Committee that launches the investigation. The Conservatives bring it forward. And this is the alarming part to me. Well, I mean, it's all alarming. It's purely a bailout. They're trying to sell it a bunch of different ways. It's craziness. But so we've got a way of we're supposed to be able to hold these people accountable. So we do what we're supposed to do. The Ethics Committee launches an investigation. And because it's majority liberal, they just come out and straight up say, yeah, that's it. We're shutting this down. We're not going to continue with it. I mean, then what's the point of even having these committees at this point, Rob?
12: I think the controversy exists. I think it's here because the public announcement came before all the details were firmed up. And that is the problem, the cart before the horse. The broader ethical concern here is that if the market is being propped up instead of corrected, then taxpayers and future buyers are paying for the decisions that they didn't make. So you've really got two problems here. Is you've got the, I don't want to call it an MOU, but you've got the wink, wink, nudge, nudge that's going on. Like, I got your back here. And then the reality is you got caught with your hand in the cookie jar and you're not going to take the slap on the wrist. The turning down the ethics committee is what makes this look really greasy. If they don't have anything to hide, this is really easy. Put it in front of the Conservatives, put it in front of Canadians, and let us decide. The fact that you slammed the door on it, that's the issue.
13: The whole point of having an opposition is so that you can have transparent conversations in front of everybody to hold them accountable. And now you've got them coming out saying, well, we've got all the votes to shut down ethics committee meetings. And you go, guys, like, as we're trying to push to transparency, the only reason that the United States is where it is now was from ethics, Senate, and oversight congressional hearings and getting to see truth behind what was going on. If we don't have that here, then we're running blind with a leader right now who has not led us through the first year in an ethical way. And I'm sorry to say this, even if it is a conspiracy, you have to search it out because the connections are too close together.
15: Hey, Rob, is it coming back on Eby? Because he's up to his neck in this, too. It's not just Carney, right? Yeah. Is it coming back on Eby?
12: And you knew there was a problem here when David Eby, within a couple of hours of the announcement, came out and said, you know what? We don't have to do it. You know, we'll listen to what British Columbians want to do. Have you ever heard a politician within hours of the big guy stepping up saying, we're going to do it, say, well, you know, we don't have to do
11: it. What about the Eby statement where he's like, well, it's just like if you go to a liquidation store, you don't feel bad for the liquidation store. I'm like, you're talking about products that you're going to buy versus taxpayers bailing out condos. That's the best you can do?
12: You know what? David Eby is at the prom without a date here in British Columbia, and this is the problem with him right now. He, too, is looking for some help. This should have been assistance to him, and if anything, it's blown up in his face as well.
15: Yeah.

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12: Global News, I'm Darius Zargar. Surrey police are investigating a serious crash Saturday night between a TransLink bus and a pedestrian. Police say just before 10, officers responded to a call of an injured pedestrian lying in the intersection 96th Avenue and 128th Street. The man in his 40s was treated by paramedics on scene before being taken to hospital and is suffering from critical and potentially life-threatening injuries. The bus driver remained on scene and is cooperating with police. The SPS Collision Investigation Unit was called in. Speed and impairment are not believed to be factors in the collision. Dozens of new Westminster residents are now scrambling to find homes this weekend after their apartment suddenly caught fire and is now in ruins.
13: The three-alarm fire broke out around 1:30 p.m. Friday. It raced through the upper floors, sending thick smoke into the air. The fire wasn't brought under control until about 2:30 Saturday morning. One resident and two firefighters were taken to hospital with injuries. About 150 people have been displaced. A neighboring apartment building was evacuated as a precaution.

0: kitchen. It was spared by the flames, but the water damage appears extensive.
1: To the third floor and second floor and the main floor as well, and the barricade.
2: Yeah.
1: And the lobby. The lobby, lots of water in there.
2: Yeah.
0: Now, one local business owner is trying to help. Begbie's Tavern is providing free dinners to displaced residents. Owner and city councillor Paul Minhas says he knows what they're going through after losing the Heritage Grill to fire in 2021.
3: Part of the reason why I'm still in business with my second location are what the residents, the business community of New Westminster did for me. And having said that, I just thought it's important that I do exactly what I can.
0: Officials say everyone has been accounted for. The cause is under investigation. Travis Prasad, Global News.
4: The main battlefront against the Brunswick complex wildfires, which began in the Fraser Canyon, is shifting to the Nicola Valley. Global's Jacob New has more.
5: While cooler temperatures arrived this weekend, strong winds are pushing flames east towards Merritt. Thousands of people are in town for the Base Coast Music Festival, and the community's emergency room is shuttered for most of today. Merritt has opened its emergency operations center and is preparing for whatever comes next. Mayor Mike Getz.
6: This is 7 days of sustained wind. We've never really seen this in July, and this is what's causing us issues and the firefighters' issues. So once this wind, I think, starts to die down, but we're being vigilant. We're not freaking out, or we're not getting people excited, but we're being vigilant in case we have to move at a certain time.
5: Julia Caranchi of the BC Wildfire Service says it's still unclear if winds will move the Ainslie Creek fire there.
7: We could have a couple of challenging days, approximately in the midweek, but definitely with the warmth and dry returning, we can expect to see an increase in fire behavior and activity.
5: Highway 1 also reopened to drivers Saturday after being closed for 4 days. Drive BC says no stopping is permitted between Boston Bar and Lytton, while a reduced speed limit is also in place. Jacob New, Global News.
4: Ford Motor Company and Unifor have reached a tentative deal, although details will be shared later on.
8: Unifor covers roughly 5,000 workers at 5 plants in southern Ontario and 1 in Alberta. Negotiations began at the end of last month, at the same time deals at all 3 of the big American automakers, including Stellantis and General Motors, were set to expire. The union opted to negotiate with Ford first and is expected to begin with the other 2 automakers after the Ford agreement is ratified. Naira Ahmed, The Canadian Press.
4: From the Global News Desk, I'm Darius Zargar.
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10: Hi there, and welcome to the best of the Bashy Capello Show. I hope you've had a wonderful week. We've got a great 2 hours of programming just up ahead for you. I'm very glad to be with you over these few hours. We're going to kick things off with retired Vice Admiral Mark Norman, former head of the Canadian Navy. He's going to weigh in on the news that the federal government has selected the German-Norwegian company TKMS for those 12 new subs, a contract estimated to be worth $100 billion. They selected the German-Norwegian team, the European team, over a competing bid from South Korean company Hanwha. We're going to go through the merits of each of the bids and talk a little bit also about what the purpose of this procurement is. Why do we need these 12 new subs? And what we will be doing with them. So the retired admiral will be with us in a few moments. Then we'll go one-on-one for an exclusive interview with Japan's ambassador to Canada. He's actually leaving the country now. He's ended his post. He's going to retire after 40 years of diplomacy. But he has a lot to say around energy and autos. And in particular on the subject of energy, this new pipeline that the federal government in Alberta says will go to BC's coast on the southern route, not the northern route. But that new pipeline, he says, is a game changer for Japan's ability to buy more crude oil from Canada, something they're very interested in, given their dependency on oil from the Middle East and all the instability in that region right now. So we'll talk to Japan's ambassador about that. We'll also talk to pharmacist Kiro Massa about drug shortages in Ontario, a chronic issue, he says, in his pharmacy and other pharmacies, that could be fixed with some very, you know, tangible solutions that he's putting forward. And that has a big consequence right now, these shortages on patients and even on physicians who have to continue to rewrite prescriptions. So we'll talk about that. And we'll round things out with John Klotz, who will tell us his best advice on investing in the Canadian versus U.S. stock markets.
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10: Monday, July 6th, a few hours from now, 4 o'clock Eastern, I should say, to be precise, we anticipate Prime Minister Mark Carney will make an announcement in Halifax about the procurement of 12 new patrol submarines for the Royal Canadian Navy. Two industry sources with direct knowledge of the bids have confirmed to CTV News, the Globe and Mail's original reporting, they reported first, that it is the Germany-Norway bid by a company called TKMS that will be successful. And that Hanwha, the South Korean company, has been notified of that fact already. I want to bring in my next guest, who knows a lot more about this subject than I could ever, the retired Vice Admiral Mark Norman, former Vice Chief of Defense Staff. Hi, Admiral Norman. Pleasure to welcome you back to the show. As always, thanks for making the time.
2: Yeah, well, good afternoon, Vashi, to you and your listeners.
10: If I could, I wanted to, just for the benefit of myself, I should say, but also everyone listening, who may not be familiar with the need for submarines, just ask you kind of a basic question before we get into the competing bids and what the decision signals. Like, why do we need to buy new submarines?
2: Well, I mean, the first thing would be that we have a massive maritime estate surrounded on three sides by ocean. And really, you can surveil the ocean on the surface, above the surface, through a variety of means, but the only way to really know what's going on in the water column, so underwater, is to have submarines and some terrestrial sensors and that kind of thing. And of course, our submarine fleet has been struggling for decades, and this is the first time, in fact, in Canadian history, this is the first time that we're going to buy purpose-built submarines in large numbers for Canada to not only provide the surveillance and deterrence that I mentioned earlier, but also to be able to contribute to international operations when required. So this is a huge step forward for Canada.
10: As someone who worked in the Navy for as long as you did, ran the Navy, like how big of a deal is it that the decision is even being made?
2: Well, it's significant. Like it is historic. It is unprecedented for a variety of reasons. First of all, the total number. You know, we've never had more than five submarines in our past at any one time, and that this is a huge increase in capacity, and also an increase in terms of capability because they're much more modern and much more capable. They have much better endurance. A variety of different things like that. It also signals that we're going to take our responsibilities for protecting our coastlines more seriously, and especially given if we accept the rumors as is, I still want to hear it out of the Prime Minister's mouth. But you know, this reinforces longstanding partnerships with two key allies in NATO that we have worked with before. And so, you know, this makes a lot of sense to me.
10: Yeah, let me follow up on that. And I'll just offer the caveat as our listeners that there are multiple sources who have said to us that Hanwha, for example, the South Korean company, has been notified that the German-Norwegian consortium was successful. But the admiral is right. The prime minister has not made the announcement himself. For the sake of argument for a moment, if in fact it is Admiral Norman, the German-Norwegian company TKMS, how important to the bid do you think is the integration, the NATO ally aspect of it, the further integration aspect of it?
2: Well, yeah, it would have been one of several factors that were taken into account. You know, the submarines are very similar. They do things a little differently, but that's not really a big distinction. I think it really would have come down to the nature of the economic benefits, so the direct benefits of the actual procurement itself, and then whatever indirect benefits that were farther removed from the actual purchase but would have had economic advantages for Canada. And it's not just how they quantify, like one might have actually been larger than the other. But I think it would have come down to the more subjective and qualitative interpretations of the government in terms of what kind of relationships, what kind of investments they were looking for. And of course, as I mentioned a minute ago, that the pre-existing relationships, I don't think they would have swayed the discussion or the decision, but they certainly would have been an influence on it. And there's nothing wrong with that. In fact, it makes the long-term, not just the financial investment, but the development of the capability and the sustainment of the capability through the next 40, 50 years, potentially, that much more substantive.
10: It's an interesting point because I think, and you're hinting at this as well, but the framing certainly has been like, you know, South Korea goes all in on pitching as many substantial economic benefits and spin-off as possible in Canada. And there are many pitched as well by the German team, but they're really stressing, and I think the framing of it even in sort of the media as well, is they're really stressing the value of the partner, the relationship that exists and would be amplified moving forward. Do you think that's fair?
2: Yeah, I do. I think that, you know, once we get more insight into this, you know, there will be two camps, and they're not just the Hanwha TKMS camps. They're going to be the analytical camps. Some will look at this from an aggregate of quantifiable metrics, and others will look at it more subjectively. I'm more in the strategic partnership domain as I look at this analysis, because I, without having seen the bids, I can say with a reasonable confidence that they probably would have been very close in terms of, you know, those metrics. But really, it comes down to, you know, and it doesn't mean we don't want to be friends with Korea. That's the other thing I think is really important in this. It means that we want to build this relationship with Germany and Norway. And I'm glad you mentioned that in your intro, because those two countries have partnered and they are long-standing submarine operating countries. And Germany is the largest exporter of conventional submarines in the world. So, you know, this again, like I said, I think this makes sense to me. And if this is what the Prime Minister tells us in a few hours, then it's good for Canada as far as I'm concerned.
10: And I know that there will be specifics associated with the pitch and the contract ultimately as far as a timeline goes. But realistically, for Canadians who are listening right now, the construction of this, this would be a massive endeavor, it appears, on the face of it. What do you think we're realistically looking at?
2: Yeah, well, it's a great question. So, you know, the first thing is we're not out of the woods. And as, you know, as soon as the Prime Minister makes this announcement official, then the hard work starts. And I know that may sound like a bit of a surprise to your listeners, but this is a different process than we have traditionally followed. And so now all of the details of the actual contracts and all of those teaming arrangements that were discussed, they all need to be solidified and inked into the documents. And I suspect it'll take several months. It could take a little over a year. We'll wait and see what perhaps Secretary Fuhrer will bring some light to that later today as well. And then we get into what are the big pieces. Well, the submarines themselves have to be constructed. That's an ongoing activity, and the Germans and Norwegians, as I understand it, have made contingency in the schedule of delivery to allow for Canada to get some submarines as part of that ongoing production, perhaps earlier than was initially imagined. So that's a good thing. Then we've got to build the infrastructure. Basically, we're buying these new things. You know, I jokingly use car analogies your listeners can understand. Now we need to build two massive dealerships, one on the West Coast and one on the East Coast, that are going to maintain these things. We have to build the workforce in order to support them. We have to build all of the supply chain associated with that. I think we're going to see some positive news from the German side of this, that we're going to be integrating some Canadian suppliers into the supply chain from the outset. And that's the kind of advantage. I'm getting the hook. I know. I'm sorry, Vash.
10: No, I'm sorry. The timer runs out on me all the time. I appreciate your perspective, your analysis as always, Admiral Norman. Thank you.
2: All right, have a great day.
10: You too.
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10: The Prime Minister was in Japan a few months ago and followed a few weeks later by a massive business delegation, the biggest that had ever been to Japan. You'll remember Judy Trin, my colleague, was reporting for us there. The question is, of course, how to turn expressions of interest into a more pronounced economic relationship. And there's a lot riding on it. Japan is one of the biggest investors in Canada's auto sector and one of the potentially biggest investors, or actually recipients purchasers of Canadian oil and gas, with all of the infrastructure now being built to go to the West Coast to export more of our energy to Asia. The question is, how much do they want to buy? That's part of what I talked to Kenji Yamanuchi, Japan's ambassador to Canada, about. This is his final interview before he leaves the post at the end of the week. I asked him what he thinks the key to realizing the potential of the relationship between our two countries will be.
0: There are certain things. Government can navigate the directions, but actually many things, and most of them, are done by the private sectors, that is, private companies. And so I've been hearing the voices of Japanese companies. They see a great potential, but at the same time, honestly, they see certain sort of challenges. If I may be frank,
1: please,
0: like infrastructure and also regulations, red tapes, and coordinations. Sometimes coordination between federal government and provincial government is tough, but at the same time, among the provincials, the coordination may not be easy. And the fourth, we have to work together with indigenous people very diligently, because those four elements are always tough. But I see the change being going on, and especially the Prime Minister Kearney visited British Columbia last week and had the announcement of the pipelines. That is addressing those four challenges very in actual ways. So we see the improvement. But if those challenges be met, enormous potential will be fulfilled.
1: So let me jump off where you just led me, which is the possibility of a new pipeline being constructed and carrying crude. Mm-hmm. Traditionally, Japan has not been able to receive a lot of Canadian crude oil because of the type of oil that it is and a lack of ability to. It's a very heavy product that requires a very specific way of refining it. Yeah. Do you anticipate that changing? Do you think Japan is going to be able to receive and be a willing customer of more oil if it should go to the West Coast?
0: Yes, that is a very good question. But to be very frank with you, before this pipeline, there's not so much possibility that Japan imports Canadian crude oil because lack of infrastructures. So all those oil existing in Alberta, basically. But most of the oils you exported was to the United States up until recently. But once you have the pipelines, you have a facility to export your oil to Asia, then that's a totally different story. Besides, close to 90% of our crude oil is from Middle East.
1: I know.
0: Then now people are talking about a geopolitical risk or certain difficulties, or what if the Hormuz Strait being closed? Then we have to think very differently. We have to have the diversification of the source of crude oil. And also I told you, trust. Canada has trust. So now it's totally different situation. On top of that, the technology can address to those quality or type of oils.
1: So let me be blunt. Based on everything you just said, does Japan want to buy more Canadian crude oil?
0: And I would say it's better for us to diversify the source of crude oil, not necessarily just from the one part of the region, but from the world. And Canada has enormous potential. And access from Canada to Japan, it's very, very good navigation. Only takes 10 days.
1: Yes, and we know that from some other resources that are moved that way.
0: LNG,
1: which I also want to ask you
0: about. So Canada has an enormous intention to be energy superpower, and Canada see Japan as a close friend. And Japan see Canada as a great partner. So if you remember, last March, Prime Minister Kearney visited Japan. And Prime Minister Takaichi and Prime Minister Kearney met and had a great discussion, and they called our relationship a comprehensive strategic partner, including political and security cooperation, businesses, energy cooperation, and cultural exchange, everything. So energy is key.
1: So I wanted to also, Ambassador, ask you about a different industry that Japan is very integrated and involved in, and that's the auto sector. We spoke in our last interview about that, and what you said during that interview actually had a big impact on discussions we had later with other countries and just around the issue of trade, because you mentioned that one of the factors and a big factor that Japanese investment in Canada in the auto sector is predicated on is barrier-free access to the United States through the free trade deal that exists. Do you still feel that way?
0: Yes, but let me clear. Then I see five great advantages of the Canadian market or economy. The one, you are so rich in resources, including critical minerals that is indispensable for the future, and labor quality backed by the great migration policies, and three, society has been so stable and friendly to us. And fourth, the generous support from the federal, local, and provincial governments, and access to the biggest market of the world. And so those five elements are very equally important. But in the calculation of the businesses of any companies, and Canada is a G7 country, it's one of the biggest GDPs, and 41 million people. It's not small. But south of the border, the United States, the biggest, and that the market matters. But we see this situation of renegotiation or review process started with great tension. But I think the economic reality will always prevail at the end of the day. Of course, negotiation is very political. Then barriers of, what can I say, tensions, but we watch them.
1: So those negotiations that you've been watching, you'll know, and our listeners will know as well, you know, very recently moved from the possibility, let's say, you know, Canada and Mexico wanted to renew things, and the United States has decided to revert to a system where there is an annual review. Does that create any instability for Japanese investment, or do you feel that the agreement as it applies at the moment is stable?
0: So it's totally up to the future negotiations. So let me be very clear. During the negotiations, various rhetoric or certain sort of words being flying all the time because part of the negotiation. But the most important thing is after the conclusion of the negotiation, then we see the papers, we see the announcement, then that gives confidence to the business people, not just the Japanese people, Japanese companies, Canadian companies, American companies, or Mexican companies. And that element is going to be very important. So we wait for the conclusion of the negotiation. Then we can, they check does it mean this sentence? What does it mean this number? And so everything else is going to be that after the conclusion and after the attitude of the government and the companies.
1: So right now, are you worried or not that there will be a review every year?
0: I don't have the crystal ball, so I'm just hoping, I'm wishing that all those negotiators of three countries are able people and have the vision and for the future. And the reality is, this North American continent is a single continent. And so far, all those businesses have been sort of flourishing. And so I hope through the tough negotiations, but the conclusion will be very productive for three countries and other countries, including Japan.
10: That is Japan's outgoing ambassador to Canada. He leaves the country in just a few days, speaking exclusively with us, Kanji Yamanuchi. The big news out of there, most certainly about that new pipeline just announced last week. Prior to the announcement, the ambassador says there wasn't really the case for Japan to buy more Canadian oil. Now it appears that has very much changed, according to the ambassador, and they sound very eager, in fact, if that pipeline were to materialize, to try and surmount some of the challenges that exist in processing and refining heavy crude and in fact, buy more Canadian oil. So we'll see if that, of course, comes to fruition, but certainly one thing to take away.
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2: Global News, I'm Darius Zargar. BC nurses are escalating job action today, now establishing picket lines at Victoria General Hospital on Vancouver Island. Picket lines were set up around 5:30 a.m. Vince Reddy and Amanda Rogers are entering the fray for 10 days to try and get a deal between the BC Nurses Union and Health Employers Association. Here's Union President
3: Adrienne Gear.
4: I have guarded optimism around it because while there, you know, our mediators appointed, there was certainly no indication that those mediators will have the tools that they need to help the parties resolve this dispute. And when I say tools, I mean a mandate.
3: Gear says the mediators are expected to meet tomorrow, but that has not been confirmed. Earlier this week, picket lines were set up at Vancouver General Hospital and Surrey Memorial Hospital. The BC Wildfire Service is calling for compliance as two out-of-control wildfires continue to burn in the Fraser Canyon.
5: The overnight statement came after Highway 1 reopened on Saturday between Boston Bar and Jackass Summit. The agency says drivers have been seen speeding through the fire zone and even stopping to film the ongoing firefighting efforts. Then, due to the potential danger, air tanker and helicopter activity was temporarily suspended, putting both responders and the public at greater risk. Wildfires are automatically considered flight-restricted areas, and violations can result in fines of up to $25,000 and up to 18 months in prison. Naira Ahmed, The Canadian Press.
3: In the weather forecast for today, there's a chance of showers, but it should be mostly clear, a high of 20 degrees. Tonight, clear, a low of 13 degrees. Monday, Tuesday, back to sun again, a high of 23 degrees in Metro Vancouver, a high of 28 inland. From the Global News Desk, I'm Darius Zargar.
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10: As I said earlier on the show, I was off last week and able to consume news instead of kind of work in it. And one of the stories that really jumped out at me came from my colleague over at the Ontario Legislature, Siobhan Morris. And I had heard this anecdotally from various people who were going to the pharmacy to fulfill or to get prescriptions that were fairly regular for them in the past and noticing that they were unable to fill them because of shortages. And it looks like the problem is maybe more widespread than it felt through those anecdotes. That's what Siobhan was reporting last week. We've got a pharmacist with us live on the line to talk through some of the implications of this and get an update on where the situation is. Kiro Masse is a Toronto pharmacist and with us right now. Hi there, Kiro. Great to have you here. Thank you for making the time.
12: Thank you for having me.
10: So you were featured in this story from my colleague, Siobhan. If you could tell me a little bit about what your pharmacy and what you have been experiencing.
12: So what we've been experiencing in pharmacies across Ontario is a game of musical chairs. Every few weeks, there is a new medication that's on back order or a new group of medications that's on back order. And then you have patients that are frantic trying to find ways of getting that medication and pharmacists trying to find alternatives and contacting physicians and physicians receiving 100 communications about alternative for a drug that they typically prescribe. It's been an absolute headache, and it's definitely affecting patient care.
10: And how long has this been going on?
12: I think that there has been an uptake ever since the pandemic. There's been a lot more that I've seen over my career. Like typically, you would see the occasional medication go on back order prior to the pandemic. Now, you have about three or four at any given time that are commonly prescribed. And they, again, it's like a game of musical chairs where they're constantly rotating, you know, and you wake up in the morning, you get to work, and then the medication's on back order. And now you have to try to minimize the damage and look for your patient list and see who's on it and see how long the back order is going to go on for and start contacting physicians. And yeah.
10: And just quickly before I ask about sort of the potential solutions to this, you mentioned common medications. As I said off the start, like I had anecdotally heard this. I even remember after the pandemic, you know, my son needing an antibiotic. There was a period of a few months where you couldn't even get antibiotics, like the ones you give for ear infections for kids and stuff like
12: that.
10: Yeah,
12: that was an absolute nightmare.
10: Right, complete nightmare. I guess my question is about the nature of the drugs. Like, it seems like these are more common, not necessarily like, you know, very obscure ones that a rare patient would need to access, that this is actually quite, you know, quite common stuff.
12: So I spoke about the specific one that you're referring to, and it was the amoxicillin liquid and the Keflex liquid, as well as the Tylenol and Advil liquid for children. And that was, if you know, your listeners are or can remember this, it was an absolute nightmare, and it made absolutely no sense. Globally speaking, other countries didn't have this, but Canada had this issue. Until now, nobody really gave us an explanation of what happened there. Then we had other things like Percocet. That one was an absolute nightmare to deal with for patients as well as healthcare professionals. Right now, we have hydromorphone, very commonly prescribed post-surgery and for cancer patients. That's on back order. And eye drops. Eye drops have been an ongoing problem for several years now. And like they're for glaucoma typically, and we're having to contact ophthalmologists to switch eye drop medications. And I'm certain that ophthalmologists have much better things to do with their time, and they're much better needed at doing other tasks than sit down and sift through 100 communications a day about switching different eye drops. It's a system problem, and it affects literally everyone that's involved in the provision and as well as the receiving of the healthcare.
10: Yeah, I feel like you as a pharmacist probably have better uses of your time too, right? And I'm sure you would rather just be dispensing the medication that your patients need. What is your, you said it's system-wide, like what is going on? Why is there this rotating list of medications now that, as you say, like are on back order to a degree where you've got to like go and contact a physician to switch a prescription?
12: So I know that the drug manufacturing process and the distribution, there's a lot of steps involved in it. And if any of these steps is missed or has an issue, then you end up with a back order. So it has this sort of domino effect. And it's a complex sort of process to create medications. But like why this is happening constantly over the last 4 or 5 years, nobody really gave us an explanation. And why this isn't better managed, no one really gave us a better explanation. There are several ways that, you know, a humble pharmacist like myself can propose that would make lives a lot easier and make things go smoother in a day and probably provide patients with care in a more timely fashion than what we're doing here in Ontario.
10: So what are a couple of things that jump to mind based on your experience that could be utilized?
12: We don't need to reinvent the wheel. Alberta already has this adaptation, for example, so expansion of adaptation. So there, a pharmacist can adapt to a therapeutic equivalent of a drug. Like right now, we have a drug called Tecta or pentoprazole magnesium. It is a drug that's typically used for heartburn. Many of your listeners are probably on it. And that drug went on back order. It's been on back order for about 2 months. And we had to contact physicians constantly to switch it to pentoprazole sodium, which is basically the same thing, or rabeprazole, which is the exact same thing. Even though we can prescribe it under minor ailment provision, but we can't switch it. So like there is something missed in the legislation that makes absolutely no sense.
10: Got it.
12: And in Alberta, they already have the ability to switch these so they don't have to bombard physicians with 100 communications and delay care because their hands are not tied in Alberta, but here in Ontario, for some reason, they are.
10: So basically,
12: that's one small solution.
10: Just quickly, if I could quickly follow up before the second one. So basically, if you know a medication is the same, you do not have the ability, if they're on back order or whatever, to switch it. You have to go back
12: small
10: to the...
12: Small correction, not the same, therapeutically equivalent.
10: Okay, my apologies. That's a more technical term.
12: I'll have a bunch of pharmacists and physicians at my neck if I don't say this part. But it's therapeutically equivalent, and any physician would sign off on that change if they saw it. But why make a physician waste time on something like this?
10: Got it.
12: In the first place.
10: Got it. Understood. And I'm sorry, I cut you off. Another proposal?
12: Another proposal is having the like being able to break a drug into its components. Example, Percocet is a combination of oxycodone 5, Tylenol 325 milligrams. We are not able to split that into its respective components because we can't. So we had oxycodone available. We had Tylenol 325 available, but we cannot switch from Percocet to these two components that are available when Percocet was on backward. Okay. Another example, Vimovo. It's a combination of two drugs, esomeprazole and naproxen. We can't split these into their respective components unless we get a physician to sign off on these things. So these are small sort of changes, but having perhaps a list that is agile that will change according to the back orders to simply state to pharmacists, hey, this drug is on back order. You can switch them to this drug so that we're not having to communicate with physicians, make patients wait, and waste physician resources in this process. That's something that should have been done years ago, that list that I'm talking about.
10: Yeah.
12: And that list should be updated on a daily basis according to what's on back order so that things are provided in a more timely fashion, resources aren't wasted.
10: Would make sense. Thanks for the suggestions and thanks for sharing your experience with us today, Kiro. Appreciate it.
12: Thanks for having me.
10: Thank you. Kiro Massey is a Toronto pharmacist and owner of Rylander Pharmacy.
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26: Hi, Vashi. How are you doing today?
10: I'm great. How are you doing?
26: Good, thank you.
10: That's
26: always good.
10: Always
26: nice to be here.
10: I'm glad that we're doing this topic because I know very little about it, but I'm very curious about it. And I imagine there's a lot of listeners who are curious as well. So we, you know, because we're how close we are to the United States, we see everything that's going on with our markets, but always kind of relative to or in conjunction with the American markets. And we're always kind of looking, where did the TSX close? Where does the S&P 500? Where's the NASDAQ close? All that kind of stuff. So how closely connected, let me start there, are the U.S. markets and the TSX?
26: Well, you know, with these two great birthdays, right? I think it's a great topic too. But, you know, when Canadians think about investing, Vashi, they often assume like the Toronto Stock Exchange and Wall Street perform similarly because like we're so connected with them. But the truth is they don't. And I think of it this way. The Canadian market is kind of like a pickup truck, you know, reliable, built for heavy lifting, excellent for certain jobs. And the U.S. market is more like a luxury SUV, you know, more horsepower, more innovation, more companies. But neither is better. And I think they simply serve different purposes. So let's start with one of the big differences is numbers. You know, Canadian stock market is about 1,500 publicly traded, or, you know, Toronto Stock Exchange, but 1,500 publicly traded companies. Total market cap, about 4 trillion Canadian. The U.S. market, however, 6,000 publicly traded companies and combined market value exceeding 70 trillion US dollars. So that means the US market's about 15 to 20 times larger than Canada. It truly is the largest capital market on the earth. And I think, Vashi, this is where it kind of gets interesting. And let's talk about the Toronto Stock Exchange. It's very focused on just a few industries. Financials, about 30%. Energy, about 18%, materials like mining, industrials, utilities, pipeline. So if you actually bought, say, a Canadian index fund, you're largely buying banks, oil companies, pipelines, and mining firms. And, you know, these companies tend to pay healthy dividends, and they tend to be more mature businesses. If you bought, say, a U.S. index fund, then technology dominates, you know, and we can name off some, you know, big technology companies like Apple. You know, this is where like artificial intelligence, and cloud computing, and social media, e-commerce, and semiconductors, these sectors barely exist in any meaningful size in the TSX. So again, big differences there. And
10: why is that? So like, why is it so tech heavy in the United States and so like much more traditional industry heavy here?
26: Yeah, I guess that's sort of an evolution process, right? I mean, I would say though, you know, one of the questions, in light of that would be, you know, which market performs better, right? Historically,
10: right.
26: So I guess what you could go back and so here are the actual numbers. Is the answer is actually the U.S. And over the past several decades, Canadian markets have returned, say, between 8 to 10%, whereas the U.S. markets have returned between, say, 10 and 12%. So it doesn't sound like a huge difference, does it? 2%. But if
10: it all matters.
26: Well, okay. So here's the example. You invest $100,000 at, say, 8% in the Toronto Stock Exchange. And over 30 years, at the end of it, you have $1 million. If you do the same thing into a U.S. index, averaging, say, 10%, after 30 years, you have $1.75 million. That's a $750,000 difference. Mm-hmm. It's the power of compounding. So that's a huge difference. Now, for everyone rushes out to sell their Canadian investments, you know, let's remember why Canada deserves a place in every single Canadian portfolio. Our banks, they're super strong. You know, going back to 2008, our banking system is among the safest globally. And in 2008, a lot of U.S. banks disappeared, whereas Canadian banks remained remarkably resilient. And another big feature of Canadian the economy is Canadian companies often pay higher dividends than American growth companies. And that can be really valuable for retirees. You and I've talked about retirees seeking income. Dividend income is fabulous. And there are huge tax advantages to receiving Canadian dividend income because it qualifies for a dividend tax credit when held in taxable accounts. So that's a big benefit. And the other one is currency matching. You know, if you're retiring in Canada, you're spending Canadian dollars, owning Canadian assets helps reduce risk. So though there's some differences.
10: So what are the implications of those differences for, you know, investment strategies, like how, you know, how much to put where?
26: Okay. So I would say that comes down to risk. So one of the risks of being all Canadian is we are only 3% of the global stock market. So if you're 100% in Canada, you're missing out on 97% of the market. The U.S. also has some risk, right? Technology is a huge share of their indexes. And if that struggles, the entire market falls down. So what really the question is, it's not Canada versus U.S., Vashi. I think the better question is how much in each. And that's kind of where you're going with this, I think. At least I'm going with it, is, you know, portfolio managers recommend global diversification. They want you to have Canadian equities, U.S. equities, international markets, emerging markets, fixed income, and alternative investments. And I would say to Canadians, the exact mix kind of depends on your goals, risk tolerance, and time horizon. So if you've got a lot of time towards retirement, you know, your allocation should lead, I think, towards more growth-oriented industries. But if you're retired and you're interested in preserving capital and generating reliable income, that's where, you know, the mix becomes a little bit

0: more on Canadian, or do you want to grow your portfolio? And as discussed, they're a little bit more growthy in those particular industries. So that, I would say that would be a very personal decision based on the amount of risk you want to take.
1: I've got under a minute, and the last question I want to ask you is one I think we've both been in, like a conference, you know, attending and listened to other people answer, but it's like, particularly with the focus on tech, there's always this question now of whether or not things are going to blow up in the in this U.S. stock market, right? Like if they're way overheated and a correction is coming. Where do you fall on that right now?
0: Yeah, and that's, you know, it's funny. I think you want to participate in that market, but not to the extent that it's, you know, like huge. I think there's 38% of the one of the indexes is consisted of 8 different investments, and so that's pretty heavy. You want to participate because it is transformative, but also you want to be diversified. There are other companies that are, you know, underrepresented, and again, diversification is the key in all this, not over concentration.
1: All right, John, thanks so much. 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
9: Global News, I'm Darius Zargar. BC nurses' job action continues today on Vancouver Island as the province appoints special mediators to help settle the dispute. Picket lines went up outside of Victoria General Hospital around 5:30 a.m. BC Nurses Union President Adrian Gear.
10: Picket line. They want to be in their hospitals, their facilities, providing care to the patients that need our care. So, you know, this is as much as, you know, people have really, you know, there's strong spirits and lots of support. This is hard. This is a solemn moment for where we are at in healthcare in BC.
9: The union escalated job action this week, setting up picket lines at several hospitals in Metro Vancouver. The union says this follows the breakdown of negotiations and the declaration of an impasse again at the bargaining table. Essential services will remain in place throughout the job action to ensure urgent and emergency care continues. Surrey police are investigating a serious crash Saturday night between a TransLink bus and a pedestrian. Police say just before 10, officers responded to a call of an injured pedestrian lying at the intersection of 96th Avenue and 128th Street. The man was treated by paramedics on scene before being taken to hospital and is suffering from critical and potentially life-threatening injuries. The bus driver remained at the scene. Here's Sergeant Lindsay Houghton.
11: We know 128th and 96th is a busy intersection. There's potentially lots of cars, even at 9:30 last night. So we need to rebuild that timeline, both with the bus and the pedestrian. We know that there are probably a number of people out walking around, especially if you saw what happened and you didn't remain on scene. We ask that you please reach out to Surrey Police Service.
9: The intersection was shut down for several hours, but has since reopened. A fire has gutted a New Westminster apartment building and left dozens of residents homeless this weekend.
12: The city of New Westminster says the fire started at around 1:30 p.m. local time at 905 4th Avenue on Friday in an apartment

0: building with 42 units. The city says firefighters used ladders to rescue multiple residents who were trapped on their balconies, while others were evacuated from inside the building. BC Emergency Health Services says it provided emergency medical care to four people at the scene and took three people to hospital. The city says firefighters brought the blaze under control at around 2:30 a.m. on Saturday, though crews remain on scene to extinguish hotspots. The city says a nearby apartment building was also evacuated as a precaution and that all residents are accounted for. David R., The Canadian Press.
1: Two people are dead and multiple others injured after a shooting at a packed street festival in Toronto last night. It happened just after 8 p.m. local time. Thousands were attending the Salsa on St. Clair Festival. Six people were found with gunshot wounds. Two of them died at the scene. Toronto Police Deputy Chief Francisco Barreto.
2: There was an exchange of gunfire between individuals and the two firearms were recovered. But as I said, investigators are piecing it all together. This was a very chaotic scene. I think we had something in the neighborhood of 13,000 people participating in this festival.
1: Police have recovered two firearms from the shooting, but no arrests have been made. One of the main road closures in downtown Vancouver for the FIFA World Cup is ending earlier than expected. The city tells Global News that Pacific Boulevard will reopen on Wednesday. The stretch between Smythe and Carroll Street had been scheduled to stay closed until the end of the month. It was restricted for BC Place's operational and logistical footprint while hosting World Cup matches. Residents took the brunt of the impact, while some businesses, like Aquariums West, were blocked off during game days. From the Global News Desk, I'm Darius Zargar.
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4: Welcome back to the best of the Bashy Capello Show. Hope you're having a wonderful July week. We are going to kick things off this hour with former U.S. Ambassador to the U.N. and former National Security Advisor to Donald Trump, John Bolton, who joins us to talk about Donald Trump and other world leaders as they meet or met at NATO, and specifically his advice to those leaders about Trump, which is don't get him mad because, you know, the consequences of doing so, if you agitate him, even though John Bolton's obviously very critical of Trump, the consequences of doing so will last far longer than the president himself. So we're going to talk to Ambassador Bolton about why he thinks that's the case. Then we'll go one-on-one with Ukraine's ambassador to Canada, who will join us to talk about the state of Russia's war on Ukraine. This has now been going on for 4 years, and it has really evolved on the battlefield and outside of the battlefield. And in particular, when it comes to the way in which the war is being fought, there is a huge level of sophistication on the Ukrainian side with drones, and Canada is involved now with a drone deal with Ukraine to produce some of these, to manufacture some of these. But then also on the other side, you've got Russia really amping up its attacks on Ukraine and Kyiv specifically with long-range missiles. So we're going to talk to the ambassador about what that means for how Ukraine navigates this and the prospect of peace. We're then going to go one-on-one with David Rosenberg, who says that by next year, the loonie could fall to 60 cents. Woof. If you're a traveler, that's petrifying. If you're an exporter, perhaps less so. But Mr. Rosenberg has a theory or a reason why he thinks this will be the case, and it mostly has to do with the U.S. economy performing better than our economy, so the relative strength or lack thereof of our economy to the United States. So we're going to talk about the prospect of the loonie falling that much. And then Dan Riskin will be here to talk about why having a good personality may make you live longer.
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4: A few countries over, the Prime Minister is meeting with other world leaders in NATO for a two-day meeting in Turkey. My next guest has written an opinion article, an editorial, with the headline, "To Save NATO, Smile and Thank Trump." John Bolton is a former U.S. ambassador to the U.N. and National Security Advisor to President Donald Trump, and he's with us live right now. Ambassador Bolton, pleasure to welcome you to the program. Thank you for making the time.
5: Glad to do it. Thanks for having me.
4: You wrote a lot more in that piece than, of course, the headline. But ultimately, why is that the conclusion that you've reached?
5: Well, that was my advice to leaders. What do you say to Trump at this summit? My real preference is say nothing. I mean, if the ultimate outcome of this summit in Ankara, Turkey, was that people said, well, we came, we had some nice meals, and we've adjourned without doing anything, I would consider that a victory. I was really advising leaders, maybe particularly the leader of Canada, don't try and use the summit to advance a personal agenda or a national agenda. Just get through it. If you can't find anything to say to Trump, just say thanks because of the chart Mark Rutte, the Secretary General, showed to Trump in the Oval Office last week that he called the Trump Trillion, which he attributes to increased NATO spending to Trump, which is partially true, but not entirely true. But just say thanks for the extra trillion and let it go at that.
4: And is that because of what potentially happens if that isn't the case, sort of like the opportunity cost of not going along?
5: Well, I think back to the G7 meeting that then Prime Minister Trudeau hosted in Canada in 2018, when many of the other G7 members kind of wanted a statement by the G7. They forced a lot of things on Trump that he didn't particularly like, but he agreed to them and kind of grumped off. And then we were on our way actually to Singapore for a meeting with North Korea's Kim Jong-il, and Trump just blew up the agreement by saying he was taking his name off of it. This is a very delicate period for NATO, very dangerous. Even this morning in Turkey, Trump raised the Greenland issue again. So my advice is just get through the meeting. If nothing happens, be thankful for that.
4: It seems like when they're all together and when Trump is there in person, even at other types of meetings, not necessarily NATO specific, but other ones, most leaders attempt to do that. Like there isn't, you know, it's on the margins of other things when they're more, when Trump isn't there, where they'll say something, and it's usually not even very direct, but could be interpreted as critical of the United States or of the Trump administration. It's usually not when they're all together. Do you think that's by design?
5: Well, I think the question is, what is the best way to keep the train on the tracks? And Trump has a short attention span. He's mercurial. And if you push him, he'll push in the other direction. I mean, if, you know, NATO doesn't have to have a summit every year. In the past, there were years where 2 or 3 years would go by. It's not the end of the world. Trump said that the reason he was going to this summit was that it was in Turkey. He wanted to see his good friend, President Erdogan. So we got into the summit. Well, hopefully we'll get through it because he doesn't want to embarrass Erdogan in Turkey. He'll want the summit to look like it's a success. People should think long and hard. Do we need a summit for NATO in 2027? Do we need a summit in 2028? I don't think the world would end if you just had meetings of NATO foreign ministers and defense ministers.
4: How would you assess right now, and you spoke to this a little bit, but how would you assess the strength or lack thereof of NATO at the moment?
5: Well, I think the basic alliance remains strong. I think the problem, and it faces many threats, not just in Ukraine, but frankly, NATO, the West, faces a threat from Iran, even though some countries haven't been willing to fess up to it. We all face a threat from China, and I think NATO should be more involved in coordinating with friends we all have in Asia, like Australia and Japan and South Korea. But the real threat to NATO is inside, and it comes from Trump, who doesn't fundamentally understand how the alliance works. So the idea, okay, well, let's get together, we'll make Trump agree to this, it's not going to work like that. And that's what these summits, because leaders, this is a diplomatic routine. It goes back decades, maybe longer than that. Well, if you have a big meeting, you have to have a communique at the end of it. I think that that procedure is wrong too. But when you try to move Trump in a direction that's uncongenial to him, you risk not only failing in doing that, but hurting larger interests.
4: So the probably devil's advocate would say, if we just kind of give up and don't say anything and try not to do the things that we have done in the past where NATO is concerned, we're kind of giving up on the alliance altogether and handing Trump a win, let's say. How would you respond to that?
5: I don't know. You want to become the 51st state?
4: Most clearly not.
5: Just pushing. Go ahead. Go ahead. No. Pushing. Poke the bear. See what happens.
4: So you think there's just too much risk associated with that?
5: Yeah. NATO, what we need to do is get through the remaining 2.5 years of Trump's administration, which I think we can do, and preserve as much of NATO as possible. But these big get-togethers are much beloved by heads of government. And for most presidents, it's just part of the routine business. But for Trump, who doesn't like traveling that much overseas, it puts him on the defensive. If he didn't have to go on a trip like this, maybe he'd think of something else, like the reflecting pool on the National Mall, or putting his face on Mount Rushmore. You know, important stuff like that. better that he focus on that than on the strength of the NATO alliance.
4: So you referenced the Rutte presentation in the Oval Office about essentially, you know, putting on paper all the increases in defense spending. You also wrote in your piece, though, that Trump's negative views are rooted in the perception that the alliance, that NATO is a scam. Will it ultimately matter to Trump at all if, you know, countries in the aggregate do significantly increase their defense spending, not just say that they will, but actually do?
5: I don't think so. Look, people like myself who have been involved in trying to get our allies in NATO to spend more money on defense for decades do so because we're trying to strengthen the alliance, trying to improve it. I think the West as a whole made a big mistake in the aftermath of the collapse of the Soviet Union, thinking we had reached the end of history. No more problems. We can reduce defense expenditures. Remember the peace dividend at that time? Well, it was all a mistake. The world hasn't gotten better just because the Soviet Union doesn't exist. The problems emerge in different forms. And the holiday from history that some people took was a mistake. NATO needs to be strengthened. Trump doesn't want to strengthen NATO. He does not like the alliance at bottom. And being able to criticize many NATO members for not spending adequately on a defense is a good way to say to Americans, see, they mistreat us. They benefit from what we do, and they don't pay their fair share of the burden. Even if they did, he'd find some other excuse, like the EU in particular. Of course, Canada falls in this category, too, as we all know, that cheat us on tariffs. So there's always something because for Trump, there's just no peace in leaving alone institutions that have existed before he emerged.
4: Ambassador, I'll leave it on that note. I appreciate you making the time for the conversation.
5: Glad to do it. Thanks for having me.
4: Thank you. John Bolton is former U.S. Ambassador to the U.N. and National Security Advisor to President Donald Trump. Of course, as the ambassador mentioned, there's many things that the U.S. president decides to invoke when he decides to criticize either the EU or Canada or other, traditional allies to the United States. He's used tariffs. He would continue to. He will continue to. He still does. And then defense spending. It is important to note that Canada has not only now hit 2%, finally, I think it's fair to say, of GDP on defense spending, exceeded it, but now says that it will chart a path to hit 5% of spending by 2035, which is the new NATO target. If, for example, this submarine deal materializes in the way that is anticipated, this one that was announced yesterday, you're looking at the neighborhood of about $100 billion of spending on the construction of the submarine fleet and then the maintenance of it over decades, and some other big, I guess you could say, purchases on the horizon as well when it comes to fighter jets.
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4: Russia over the last week has increased its attacks, particularly through long-range missiles, on Ukraine. Ukraine also a focus for the NATO summit that just took place over the past few days in Turkey, with the alliance announcing about $80 billion American worth of aid throughout the rest of this year for Ukraine. Andriy Plahotniuk is Ukraine's ambassador to Canada, and he's here with us. Ambassador, a pleasure to welcome you to our program. Thank you for making the time.
18: Thank you for inviting.
4: What do people outside of Ukraine, and specifically in Canada, not understand about the state of the war right now?
18: The people outside Ukraine, certainly, well, they are preoccupied with everyday life, with their problems, with their domestic issues. But certainly, this war continues for more than 12 years, and the active phase for more than 4 years. People are tired in Ukraine, certainly. It goes without saying. What people are not understanding properly, that this is the war of attrition, and this is also the war which Ukraine fights not only for Ukrainian people and for our country. We are fighting it for our neighbors, for European partners, and we are fighting it for the principles of international law that we should uphold if we want to have a good, bright, and prosperous future. So it means that despite all these problems that people have in their everyday lives, I still think that this issue, the issue of Ukraine, the issue of our struggle for freedom and dignity and for independence, should be in focus of attention. The more effective the means we have are used to stop this war and to make Russia get engaged in negotiation in a genuine way, the faster the war ends. And the faster Ukraine would reconstruct itself, certainly with supportive partners, and become a good partner for all countries.
4: What are the specifics, Ambassador, of the means necessary at this point in the war? Because there has been a sort of evolution in the nature of the fighting as well. What are the specifics of the means that Ukraine requires?
18: The first and foremost, if we're talking about political things in our lives, it's unity. Unity among our partners, transatlantic unity, unity within EU, strong foundations and friendship and solidarity when Ukraine is talking and having this partnership with other countries. It's on the one side. From economic perspective, certainly we're talking about strong economic stance, which is sanctions. Sanctions and their implementations. And certainly when we're talking about industrial part of this thing, is certainly we should ramp up production and we should produce as much as possible and as fast as possible, as cheap as possible. So there's a number of dimensions that we should keep in mind and work together to make achievements.
4: I'll ask a couple of follow-ups on different parts of that answer, starting with the latter, the production aspect of things. It seems to me from the outside, looking at the nature of some of the aid announced, for example, or the way in which during NATO that aid was talked about, that there is an increasing focus on increasing, you know, defense industrial capacity and the ability to produce. Is it happening fast enough?
18: The outcomes of the Ankara summit of NATO is very important when it comes to the several aspects. One is the clear commitment to make further investments in defense production. Certainly, it's a very strong commitment, but at the same time, we understand that we need resources for that to be implemented. We need industrial facilities. We need to create new jobs. We need to do many, many more things. Since 2022, we've been talking to our partners and raising this issue that we should produce, all of us together, we should produce more. We see a very specific steps in this regard, but certainly, in our opinion, many things should have been done a little bit faster.
4: What can Canada do to enable that process to speed up?
18: We are working with Canada, and President made a statement when he met Prime Minister Carney in Ankara, saying that both countries are preparing a framework agreement, which is called, among our partners, as a drone deal. So now we have 9 partners, and we are working with our most reliable and closest partners in order to have such agreements. It's about co-production. It means that we will be providing our battlefield experience and knowledge to our Canadian partners using industrial infrastructure and capabilities of Canadian business. So in my opinion, it's mutually beneficial. So we are working on that. And to mention one more fact about that, we had the first agreement between two companies, which was signed during CANSEC. CANSEC at the end of May, about co-production of drones. We've started this cooperation, and I really want, and I'm really confident that we have many success stories when it comes to our industrial cooperation.
4: How key are drones to Ukraine's ability not to just defend itself, but to be on the offensive?
18: The war itself, it has changed dramatically. So when we start, when this full-scale invasion started, a lot of things happened on the battlefield with the use of artillery, tanks, and many other armaments. Now we're talking more about the war of drones. 80% of casualties on the battlefield are caused by the use of drones. So this is a very important thing to keep in mind. And this war, it develops, technologically very fast. So For example, drone technologies, they have could have major upgrades within, let's say, 3-6 months. So the war itself, it's not the number of soldiers on the battlefield, not the number of ammunition that they have. It's equally about the technological race that we as collective West, we have no right to lose.
4: On that note, a final question for you, circling back to your initial answer on the component parts of what's necessary, political unity. I know that you're used to the subject, that we've spoken about it before, but it was on display at certain parts of NATO as well, and that's Donald Trump in the U.S. factor in all of this. How is that impacting the significance of political unity or lack thereof?
18: We've talked about this and during our previous interviews, and once again, I would like to stress one important thing, that first and foremost, we need American leadership. When we're talking about negotiations with Russia, we need European partners, Canada and all our friends, be present at the table of negotiations. Both Ukraine and American teams are engaged in everyday communication at different levels. That results in discussions and meetings, which my president had with President Trump in Ankara, and also a poolside meeting at the summit in Evian, G7 summit in Evian in France. So this is important that we are having this communication, we are updating, and we are working on key priorities. And the key priority for us is certainly to extend more pressure on Russia to have more air defense capabilities, because what we see on the ground during the last week, 50 civilians were killed in Kyiv and in neighboring areas. So we are working with them, and we need American partners to be present when it comes to European security. Certainly, I read Ankara declaration, and it clearly says that European allies and Canada will be playing especially a more active role when it comes to European security, and it's about more about self-reliance together with the United States. But we need to cooperate very actively at all levels. That's what we are doing.
4: I'll leave it on that note. Thank you very much, Ambassador.
18: Thank you for having me.
4: That's Ukraine's ambassador to Canada, Andriy Plahotniuk, talking a little bit there about the outcomes from NATO in the state of the war, Russia's war on Ukraine. Russia has definitely increased the amount of long-range missiles that it is targeting, in particular Kyiv, in various civilian infrastructure, gas stations, things like that. And Ukraine is certainly using, as you heard in that interview, drones to a greater degree. And that, therefore, the nature of the war and the technology being utilized has changed so drastically since the outset of it, 4 years ago now. So lots for us to ponder there.
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1: Global News, I'm Daria Sargar. One person is in critical condition after being hit by a TransLink bus in Surrey last night. Surrey Police Service say they received a call from BC Emergency Health Services that a pedestrian was seriously injured lying on the road at the intersection of 128th and 96th Avenue. After paramedics provided emergency treatment, the adult male was rushed to hospital with potentially life-threatening injuries. SPS officers located the TransLink bus driver on scene. So far, there is no information on what caused the collision. If you have any more information or dash cam footage, contact SPS. In the Shuswap, a search has been launched for a missing boater in Mara Lake. Sikkimoose RCMP say officers were called to the lake just after 8 o'clock Friday night when a 24-year-old man ended up in the water. Local search and rescue along with the RCMP have been looking for any sign of him. No details about the circumstances surrounding the incident have been released. In Toronto, the remainder of a festival that's been drawing thousands of people this weekend has been canceled after a deadly shooting.
19: The Salsa on St. Clair Festival has wrapped up as police are on scene continuing an investigation. Organizers say in an Instagram post, the annual event will not resume Sunday, and their thoughts are with everyone affected by the senseless violence. One man died at the scene and another in hospital. Four others suffered gunshot wounds. Toronto police say no arrests have been made so far. Don Mitchell, the Canadian Press.
1: In the weather forecast, cloudy with a chance of showers today. It should be mostly clear, though, for the rest of the day. A high of 20 degrees. tonight. Clear, some fog patches developing overnight, a low of 13 degrees. Monday, Tuesday, mainly sunny, a high of 23 degrees in Metro Vancouver, 28 inland. From the Global News Desk, I'm Darius Zargar.
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4: I read a headline in the Globe and Mail a few days ago that really, really grabbed my attention. I'm going to read it for you. 3 reasons why the Canadian dollar will plummet to nearly 60 cents by the end of next year. One of the authors of that article, David Rosenberg, is the founder and president of Rosenberg Research, and he's with us live on the line right now. Mr. Rosenberg, a pleasure to welcome you to the program. Thank you for making the time.
35: 100% my pleasure.
4: I appreciate it, sir. So why, if you could, as simply as possible for our listeners, describe, why have you reached this conclusion?
35: Well, you have to ask yourself the question first as to what is an exchange rate. People always say, well, you know, what's the Canadian dollar going to do? Mm-hmm. And they don't mean Canadian dollar against the Japanese yen or against sterling or against the euro. It's always against the U.S. dollar. And what the exchange rate or the currency reflects is relative economic performance. So, you know, here's the grim reality is that in the past year to the first quarter, GDP growth in Canada in real terms is a big fat zero. And in the United States, it's over 2.5%. And productivity growth in the United States, because that's where the technology boom is taking place, productivity growth is running also at 2.5%. Almost all the growth in the United States has been driven by productivity. In Canada, productivity is negative year on year. and you have 0% real GDP growth. So what's happening is that the relative economic performance and the relative productivity performance, and productivity feeds into cost competitiveness, we are increasingly losing ground to the United States. And that's why over time, the Canadian dollar continues to go down and down and down and down. In the report, we only said that barring something happening in Canada that's going to arrest this diverging trend between productivity growth and overall economic growth, until something happens that's going to cause that divergence to head in the other direction, the path of least resistance is going to be towards a weaker Canadian dollar.
4: So what are the things, well, sir, I guess first I could ask, are there things that could stunt that diversion?
35: Yes. And the question is, will it happen? And I'm going to tell you, perhaps the biggest economic crime that's been committed domestically was when the Trudeau government did not respond to what Donald Trump did heading into 2018, when the U.S. government cut the top corporate income tax rate from 35% to 21%. We just stood still. When you look at the Canadian federal provincial combined rate, it's 26.5%. We're the little brother in this equation. We have to stay tax competitive with the United States. And we know as taxpayers, that's just not the case. But then again, you can't just willy-nilly move out of your house and go to the U.S. and get a job there that quickly. A capital can move very quickly. So what's happened is that we just allowed the U.S. to become more competitive than we are for the first time in a long time. We never responded. It's amazing to me that when it comes to tariffs, we respond. When it came to the big drop in corporate income tax rates, we just stood still. And maybe because it's the little Liberal Party's constituency is not the business sector, even though the business sector employs 70% of the people in this country. That aside, since that time that we allowed the U.S. to drop their income tax rate on the corporate sector below where they are in Canada to such an extent, we've had net capital outflows, like not paper, but physical capital, net capital outflows, real direct investment, $300 billion in the past 8 years. And that's an ongoing debt weight drag for the economy and for the Canadian dollar that nobody talks about. So I think that making Canada tax competitive again would be something that I think would arrest the decline in the Canadian dollar and would actually be play a big role in also restoring productivity growth in this country, which is lacking.
4: You sort of hinted at how politically it feels like unpopular those kinds of tax cuts are. How quickly do you think, like, you know, what would the magnitude of the change need to be? Would we need to be on par with the United States or even, you know, more competitive in order for it to have an arresting impact?
35: But we have to take our top corporate rates below where they are in the U.S. And look what they've done there. Of course, they have an enormous deficit, and they're the reserve currency of the world, so they can afford to do this. However, also look at 100% depreciation allowances in the first year of capital spending. Look what's happening in business spending in the United States. In the past year, it's up 8%. In Canada, it's down 2%. And it's business spending that ultimately creates the conditions for productivity. And productivity creates the conditions for cost competitiveness. And that's why we continue to lag behind. And what has to be the, call it the equilibrating factor here, is the Canadian dollar has to go down to compensate for that growing gap in terms of domestic cost competitiveness. I know I sound like an economics 101 professor here.
4: I'll take it.
35: but the reality is that we, look, I'll just say right now, I'm pretty sure that had the country elected a conservative government, they made it very clear that they were going to cut taxes. I'm pretty sure that the conservative government would have cut corporate tax rates. But then again, you'd say, well, that's their constituency. The liberals have a different constituency. But the reality is that, you know, what you see is what you get. We voted in another Liberal government that stood still, paid lip service to competitiveness, but didn't really do anything. And I think you're going to single out one specific thing that makes Canada behind the eight ball. It's our tax competitiveness, I would say, both on the personal side, because that drives entrepreneurialism and work ethic and the drive to work. It doesn't exist in Canada like it does in the United States. And then the fact that we've had no growth for years in the productive capital stock because we're so tax uncompetitive, all that capital is flowing into the United States because money will flow to where it's treated the best. And you know, we let that happen. And so when people say to me, oh, whoa, the Canadian dollar going down, well, you know, my advice is, well, you just have to vacation at home this year. Tourist operators are going to be happy. Exporters probably will be happy because, you know, we're cutting our price to maintain our market share in the global market for the products that we produce. But it does mean basically as we cut our price, it's a real wage loss for Canadians. So the reality is that, you know, nobody outside, unless you're, you know, operating, a bed and breakfast in the Niagara region, nobody really likes a weaker Canadian dollar. However, the reality is that is what Canadians voted for. That would be one of, you know, look, if out of the blue, you know, the NVIDIAs of the world were to be situated in Canada, if, OpenAI, you know, if Canada was at the forefront of the AI boom, that would be a game changer. But, you know, the reality is that we have to face it. The best, most innovative companies in the world consistently are in the United States. But it comes down to really, you know, what are the relative rates of growth in the economy? I went through that. What are the relative rates of growth of productivity, which is at the root of cost competitiveness? And the United States is eating our lunch. What has to be the compensating factor, the antidote, is a weaker Canadian dollar? And that's really what the fundamental root cause is of this ongoing erosion in the loonie.
4: Okay, I have to leave it on that note. I appreciate the analysis this afternoon, Mr. Rosenberg. Thank you.
35: Take care. Bye-bye.
4: You too. David Rosenberg is the founder and president of Rosenberg Research.
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0: Dan Riskin is CTV's science and technology specialist, and he's with us live right now. Hi, Dan.
1: And he's dancing to that catchy tune.
0: As always.
1: I do love it. Yep. How are you?
0: I'm good. How are you?
1: Great.
0: That's good. I'm glad we got you before you took off on your summer vacation. Yeah. Very happy about that. I wanted to ask you about something that actually I was just looking online, and there's like a fight between conservative MPs, Leslie Lewis and Michelle Rempel-Garner, about this announcement this week that Meta is going to announce $13 billion to develop a data center north of Edmonton. I feel like this data center debate is existing online in a big way right now. It's like sort of lots of people expressing concerns. I don't know how, like, I'm not the scientist. I don't know how well-founded they are. So I thought it was a good opportunity to kind of ask you about them. What is a data center?
1: Well, these data centers are places where the computers can do the things that make your computer talk to you. So when you do a search on Google, it's not your computer that knows the internet and can tell you what the answer is. It's this data center that is constantly looking at the internet and watching for updates to it and can kick out an answer. And so that thing's constantly using energy and doing that. And AI requires data centers, but AI requires a lot more energy than normal searches do. And so if you type a search into ChatGPT, by some estimates, about 10 times the energy gets used to give you an answer compared to what Google gives you. You know, in a sense, they're working the same way, but just AI requires a lot more. And so the need for these big pieces of infrastructure, these giant buildings that are just full of computers, it has really skyrocketed with AI, because as AI grows and more people are using AI, there's more and more need for these data centers, but they take a long time to build. They take years to build. And so these companies are just sort of like trying to, you can imagine how hard it is to think about, well, what's demand going to be like in 5 years? Are we going to continue to grow exponentially? Or are we going to level off? We better just build some data centers. And so everyone's scrambling to just put these things in place to be ready for the anticipated use of AI worldwide. And you know how much of a annoyance it is when you type something into the internet and it takes a second to respond. We have this expectation of answers right away. And so these data centers, which are distributed around the world and some soon maybe in space as well, are the answer to that problem.
0: So what about the concerns about the physical structures themselves, the need for water, the generation of power? Like, you know, there's a lot of people out there saying, like, it's going to sound a certain way if you live near there. It's going to pose risks to the environment and therefore their own potentially health. Like, what do we know about that?
1: Yeah, there seem to be two sort of different kinds of complaints about the data centers. One is a more broad and general concern about AI and the development of AI and the lack of regulation and how fast it's coming and how jobs are being disrupted and threats to creatives who all of a sudden you can get a painting of whatever you want without paying anybody if you use AI. And so there are all kinds of concerns about that. And these data centers, in a way, are like the manifestation of that. And so a lot of people's concerns about AI broadly get sort of put on these data centers. And so people say, I don't want a data center because I don't want AI. And I don't like what AI is doing. And I think, in a sense, that's a little bit of a difficult position to take, because those AI centers can be built anywhere and your world's changing no matter where it is. But the other side is more of a, this is my community and I have houses here and I have farmland and I don't want a giant data center, because the data centers do use a ton of electricity. And a lot of them use a ton of water for cooling, because these things just, they heat up just like a computer does. And one of the most effective ways to cool something down is with water. And so a lot of these data centers, especially in the States, are just going through a ton of water. And especially in places where water is a resource that's hard to come by, that's a real problem. Now, the press release from Meta on this proposed data center, or I guess this agreed upon data center in just north of Edmonton, suggests that it's not going to be as hard on water as other designs are, because it's going to use circulating water and it's going to use air cooling to stay cool. The details aren't totally clear, but it does say that it's going to use a lot less water, but the amount of energy it's going to use is quite high. And importantly, unlike if the data center were in Ontario or Quebec or BC, where there are renewable resources that could be used to power this thing, the plan, as far as I can understand it, is to use natural gas to power this thing. And so it's greenhouse gas, and it's a big use of energy. And so that is causing a lot of concerns for a lot of people. And then finally, the last piece is that noise. That is something that I'm seeing more and more of, is that there's low frequency noises that you may not be able to hear with your ears, but that do seem to have an effect on mood and seem to have other effects on human behavior that are alleged to exist with these things. And I haven't seen a good, clear scientific paper showing it. And sometimes people are wrong about these things. Like people worried about, you know, 5G towers, you know, spreading diseases and things like that. And that turned out not to be true. But this low frequency sound thing hasn't been borne out yet. So that needs to be investigated as well, because for the people who live around a data center, that might also be a serious concern in addition to the power and the water.
0: Okay. Very helpful. Thank you, Dan. I appreciate it. I feel like we'll talk about it again. But yeah, no, this is very helpful. I find it's so a part of the online world right now that the more I can talk about it in real life, I think the better. Okay. Speaking of personalities and studying them, I love this study about, I watch all these documentaries. I'm from Greece. Like, I'm Greek, as if I say all the time. My grandfather lived till 104. I'm always thinking about, but my mom passed away when she was 63. So I'm always thinking about, like, you know, the key ingredient to a long life. They studied this. What did they find?
1: Yeah, this is a study from Italy. In Sardinia, apparently, is one of these blue zones. It's a place where people live extra late. They live a lot longer than people in neighboring areas. And even though they have the same sort of healthcare, and it's a little bit of a mystery what it is about these places, there are these different sort of blue zones around the world where people live an especially long time. So for this study, which comes from the University of Cagliari, which is in Italy, not the University of Calgary in Canada, but the University of Cagliari in Italy, they did a comparison of a bunch of elderly people and their personality traits in that blue zone and next to the blue zone. And they found that the people in the blue zone have more openness. But the caveat on this, so that this, the personality trait is, they're open to new experiences, they'll try new stuff, and presumably that makes them more active as they get older. But they're not actually measuring the lifespan of these people. So they're still the same age people from neighboring communities. The assumption is the people in the blue zone are going to live longer, but that isn't borne out by their experimental design. So we'll see whether it's true or not. But for now, maybe being open to new experiences as you get older is probably a good idea. That's the take home from the study, if it's right.
0: I feel like there's a lot of out there about, like, the key ingredient of socialization, like, you know, socialization, having friends, being it. But I feel like that's also harder as you get older.
1: Totally. I mean, there's a lot going into this, but I will also point out that there was a pretty convincing study that you and I talked about a couple of years ago, where they said one of the best correlates of what these blue zones are is how bad their record keeping is. And the hypothesis is that they're just a bunch of people in those places who don't actually know exactly how old they are because their birth records were not kept carefully or whatever. And so it's possible that it's an illusion in these blue zones.
0: But like, does 100, but like, that was my grandmother, right? So she's from a small horio, we call it in Greek, which is a village in Greece. So her birth date was debated. So she was either 104 when she died or 102. Does it really, you know what I mean? Does it really matter?
1: Yeah, you're splitting hairs.
0: You know
1: at that
0: what
1: point.
0: I mean? Like, it's not a 20-year difference
1: here. The possibility, I'm trying to be open so that I can live a long time. So I'm open to the possibility that I'm wrong. Who knows?
0: I hope you live forever, Dan. Thank
1: you. You do too.
0: Have a great vacation. Appreciate it. Dan Riskin is CTV's science and technology specialist.

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10: Global News at 5 p.m. I'm Jacob New. Striking BC nurses stepped up their job action today, expanding their picket lines to Vancouver Island for the first time in this current labor dispute. Global's Angela Jung reports.
11: Nurses escalating job action outside Victoria General Hospital, less than 48 hours after BC's Labour Minister appointed two veteran mediators to help settle the dispute. Here's BC Nurses Union President Adrian Gear.
12: Without the mediator being able to go beyond mandate, I don't know that I'm as optimistic as I could be, but nonetheless, we see it as a positive development.
11: Picket lines going up at Nanaimo Regional General Hospital on Monday, then Royal Jubilee Hospital and South Island Surgical Center on Tuesday. Island Health admits some scheduled appointments and elective non-urgent surgeries will be postponed.
12: I do recognize this has an impact on patients, and for that, we are sorry. But we're doing this to make the system better.
11: The province says it acknowledges patients and other healthcare workers are impacted, adding essential services are available at every site, including during picketing. No confirmation when both sides will return to the bargaining table. Angela Jung, Global News.
10: Surrey police are investigating a serious crash Saturday night between a TransLink bus and a pedestrian. Police say just before 10, officers responded to a call of an injured pedestrian lying in the intersection of 96th Avenue and 128th Street. The man in his 40s was treated by paramedics on scene before being taken to hospital and is suffering from critical and potentially life-threatening injuries. The bus driver remained on scene and is cooperating with police. Speed and impairment are not believed to be factors. SPS Staff Sergeant Lindsay Houghton.
13: Buses do have cameras, and we have already seized that camera footage. And we've already done some preliminary CCTV camera inquiries and surveillance inquiries around that area.
10: Any witnesses or those with dash cam footage of the area are asked to contact police. To a warning from Burnaby RCMP for visitors to a local park to stay vigilant while officers investigate a number of indecent acts that happened last week. Police say they are following up on three separate reports of such acts at Central Park on July 5th, 6th, and 9th. The incidents are said to have happened at different times of the day. They say investigators are still trying to collect more evidence to confirm all the details of each incident to see if any of them are connected. As a result, result, Mounties have stepped up patrols in the area. And Prime Minister Mark Carney has offered his condolences to the family of U.S. Senator Lindsey Graham.
1: Graham's office says the South Carolina Republican died Saturday night after a brief and sudden illness, but provided no further details. U.S. President Donald Trump called Graham